0: and heard from them since. Why? Why? When you have more influence on the people of this demographic than I do, collectively, than I do, because you convene with them, you break bread with them every Sunday, and you influence them until they meet you again the next Sunday. I haven't seen or talked to them since. Why? Because we most definitely need their help. We most definitely need their prayers, their influence, and whatever else come with being a pastor in the community. So how do we deal with white supremacy? When they led themselves in this powerful proposition, I mentioned right there when me and Barnett were standing in front of the AG building.
1: Mm-hmm.
0: I said, we got Tate Reeves. We have Sidney Highsmith. We have Lynn Finch. We have Sean Tindall. And we have these local DAs. All of these people are complementarily put together. They own white code. But then when we get ready to fight a battle right here in our own town, we got a disconnect with the grassroots and the local politics. How you gonna fight? So we got a massive task ahead of us. But I believe that we can do it. If I did not believe that we can do it, I'd been and gave up. I believe we can organically create it from the blood of Corn Wiley, which I believe is just as pure as the blood of Jesus. I mean, you can't convince me otherwise. I didn't meet Jesus. But I know that baby. I know that baby hadn't committed a sin. Ain't that the criteria for being pure? So that baby blood was spilled right here in Senatobia, Mississippi, where I live in my lifetime. So that blood is just as sanctimonious, sanctified as the blood of Jesus to me. And I stand on that. And from that baby's blood was born a organic organization from the blood of Corn Wiley, SCAT, the Senatobia Committee for Accountability and Transparency. Our own, and right now in Senatobia, Mississippi, I can prove it. White people know they did not create SCAT, so they don't control it.
1: That's
0: so
1: right.
0: When SCAT moves, we move unilaterally. We move on the power of our ancestors and the power of Corn Wiley, because Corn Wiley is an ancestor now. And so now the white folks are asking me, Brother Patrick, they want to know if they come here and try and have a police presence in Senatobia, what kind of relationship would they have with SCAT? Well, goddamn it, tell them to come talk to Brother Patrick. Let me look in their face, because every white officer that's seeking employment in Senatobia, Mississippi, from this point on, is going to be vetted by SCAT. So we're going to extract justice. Hunter Foster is politically protected by the state right now. We can't get to him right now. On the state level, we pressing at them. That's what we were doing in Jackson. But we're going to get every one of these devils around
1: that's right.
0: here that perpetrate the racism that incubated Hunter Foster. We're going to get every one of them. So that's the commitment that's made. And it don't take all the black people. It takes some black power elements connected with some black electorate political power. And it don't take the masses of black people. I learned that. It just takes a critical mass.
1: That's right.
0: That's all we have in Senatobia is a critical mass. And that's what we're working with. And I appreciate everybody that can activate themselves and join in the fight.
2: I have to say this. Brother Shabazz, I done heard three of the participants in the Justice Conference. And powerful each one of those messages were. Was that the intent for the conference in Jackson that you had as you were organizing?
3: Yes. Yes, sir. Our intent for the Justice on the Line conference, which was just held at Jackson State University, the mm-hmm. purpose for our conference is to further the effort towards building a united front against injustice in Mississippi, which is a spearhead of the nation. We are fighting for on a common front, and we're pretty much carrying out the aspirations in the political aspect of the instructions of Minister Malcolm X and Chokwe Lumumba. in this regard, building a united front. So it's important that as an attorney and Black lawyers for justice, that first of all, that attorneys be clear on their working relationship with Black organizations that are fighting on the front lines, and that we as a legal organization embrace activists. Unfortunately, this, my brothers and sisters in the National Bar Association have not done. This, many other attorneys do not want to associate, affiliate, support with, unite with, connect with grassroots activists, organization, and leaders that are standing up for our people and supporting the causes that the attorneys are on. Without the people fighting in the street and fighting at the police stations and engaging, and in other cases, George Floyd tearing up this country, without attorney appropriate relationship with them, it's not going to be any real justice in the courtroom. The odds of justice recede when the action in the street recedes. So we owe a debt. And I'm here, and that's what the conference is, showing that I respect it. I set up the whole conference as a legal organization and then turn it over to the grassroots people. And hell, I might just come in at the end and then turn it over to another political process. Because what am I doing, brother? I'm showing a respect and service to the grassroots community and the police community. So we're building a united front. We believe we must fight on a united front.
2: That's
3: political
2: right.
3: Candidates, grassroots activists, attorneys, Nation of Islam, Black Panther, NAACP, we must have a united front. And it's and with the students, of course, the students. So it's growing. It's being successful in Mississippi. We're striving towards a paradigm. The justice for the journey towards complete justice is a long road. But right now, I believe, based on the right principles and the right passion, that we're setting a good example in this great state, the state of my mother, my grandmother, and all my folks.
4: Mm-hmm. That's right. And I'd like to add that what brother, it's like deja vu. What brother Shabazz is doing, and he's so inspirational to me. He can be nothing else than an inspiration to me. I get random text messages from Ben Crump and none from my mentor. And God said, let me send you Shabazz. So every day, every week, hey, brother, how you doing? He checks on me. He sends me here, sends me there, puts me to work, and I love it. Now, I got my own cases, but I appreciate him. Now, he talked about a Black United Front. I said deja vu earlier. Malcolm did a united front. He understood at the brink of his death, he had to get everybody together. So this week, just a few days ago, we got all the dry bones together. Y'all brothers know the scriptures. I sat in that room and I said, wow, they go scat. I seen him on the news, but I never met Brother Patrick. A brother came from Chicago. There's another organization. I'm marching with them November 1st in Biloxi for Nolan Wells. He used to work for the federal government. The NAACP, Tasha Parker was there. Thug was there. The local organizing committee, Brother Kareem was there. You know, we're going to give all our secrets away, but it was close to 15 groups, students from Jackson State, Black Lawyers for Justice, the Teal Foundation, Angela Buckner, Mike Magazine, Fred Chambers, I can go on and on, the Whistleblower Project. And all the dry bones came together the other day. And I've been texting them, and they've been texting me. They've been sending me what they got going on. And I said, wow, we've been working so divided so long. I can't wait for Brother Patrick to do something else. If I can drive from Charlotte, North Carolina, Centopia, I'm there. I can't wait for Brother Malik State. We got another Teal Foundation going on. I'll be back in Greenville, Mississippi on the 14th. Talking about those pastors, I'm kind of leery now after what Brother Patrick said. I've been invited to speak to 60 pastors this Thursday in Jackson, and most of them white. I wonder if we get more out of the white pastors than we can the Black. Dr. King marched with them. But they want me to do a presentation. And I asked the pastor, because I left a legislative breakfast this week. I said, what y'all want me to talk about? How we can get more involved. Y'all been preaching for 20 years, and you don't know how to get involved? No pun intended. Y'all been preaching for 20. We just want to know a Brother Barnett.
3: I got three GoFundMes for them. If they really want to get involved, buddy.
5: Yeah.
3: I got it. I got a GoFundMe for Patrick organization. Yep. I got the Teal campaign and Black Lawyers for Justice. We accepting reparations every day. Yep. We can get them right now.
5: And you know what? It's so ironic that you said that, because I thought about Brother Patrick's organization. Because guess what? We grassroots. I'm grassroots. I don't get federal dollars. I'm fully funded. But I know a few Grammy singers. Sunshine Anderson Father donates to my organization every year. I built my rapport 15 years. So I can float from state to state in 26 states. California next month. You know what I'm saying? I got Louisiana next month. So I can float, but I won't scat to float on high waters because it's needed in San Antonio. I want Black Lawyers for Justice to be connected to all the lawyers that's joining Crump's team. I want 200 more lawyers to join Black Lawyers for Justice. We need it. But back to them donations. I didn't know Adam Sandler from Saturday Night Live when I was working with Sharpton in 2004, Brother Shabazz. They said he cut a check. I said, who? They say Adam Sandler. I say, Adam Sandler? What is a Jew giving a black actress with a perm money for? They said, Adam Sandler can't stand the police beating black folks and people of color. Then they said, Barbara Streisand cut a check. Barbara Streisand? What the heck is Barbara Streisand cutting a check for Al Sharpton for every year to the National Action Network? She's a Jew and she don't like police brutality and she loves Al Sharpton. Denzel Washington came to a banquet one year. Him and his wife, he got convicted. It was Al's birthday. He was 61. And he cut a check for $500,000. Denzel Washington in Hollywood, but he cut a check. What am I saying? Yes, that funding is needed. And so when they asked me, Brother Shabazz, I'm glad you said that. What can we do, Brother Barnett, to make things better? We've been preaching for 22 years. We don't know what to do. And guess what? Sad to say, so many other pastors do not know what to do. It's up to us and our actions, not verbally. We ain't got to confront those pastors. Because watch this. Farrakhan built the nation without a bunch of pastors. Uh-oh. He got about 1 million followers, don't he? Jesus started his movement with 12 people. The NAACP started with 5 educators 110 years ago. You don't need pastors. It would help, Brother Lumumba, if we got some in there. But I ain't going to wait for one, because the Deacon Board turned me down for funding for a prison outreach 20 years ago. Now they got to watch me on CNN. I ain't bragging. I'm just keeping it real. And 20 years later, I went back to my church. The same church that turned me down for funding invited me back to speak. Now we the best of friends because I got a good heart like that. So back to my point, I'm going to give them the website, because guess what? Some people just want to help from the sideline. Barbara Streisand said, I don't want to come, Al, but I'm going to send you a check. And so sometimes the funding is needed. Judas was collected the money for Jesus when they traveled from city to city. So funding is needed, but you got to get somebody to stand. And I'll close in Sharpton's famous quote, John, sometimes those that stand alone got to speak alone. I'm going to say that one more time for the people in the back. Sometimes those that stand alone got to speak alone.
2: Hey, Elliot, I just don't want to, if I feel compelled not to miss this thought that Brother Patrick brought up.
6: Well, do me a favor, Richard. Hold your point. I'm going to take a brief break, and when we come back, we'll continue. Just put a pin right there. Because
5: we need a part two for next week. Part two for next week.
6: it's something I want to mention to all the men to get their opinion on. But we'll do that after the break. And then we got some callers that have been on the line waiting. We're going to take a brief break. And when we come back, we'll continue the discussion. You can get involved, too, with a question or comment by dialing 215-490-9832. That's 215-490-9832. Our guest this evening, attorney, organizer, and founder of the Black Lawyers for Justice, Attorney Malik Zulu Shabazz, Ms. Till, she's gone, a human rights activist and president of Thug, John C. Barnett, and Brother Patrick Lumumba of SCAT, all with us this evening. And again, you can get involved by dialing 215-490-9832. Time for an awakening. We'll be right back.

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5: It does not profit black people or poor people anything to have the vote and not be able to select the candidates who they want to choose. Now, how can you choose between Lyndon Johnson, Nixon, Agnew, Wallace, and Humphrey? There is no choice. Evil is evil. There's nothing in between that. I think the vote can only be used as a tool of organization. We can only use the vote to organize our people. Now, to really believe that we can put someone in office and that these people would be responsive to our needs is naive, politically naive. Because even if one of the black candidates who ran for office was to take the office of president, then black people must be prepared to fight against that person.
6: Why?
5: Because, you see, the system mandates the action of the individual. The individual does not determine how this country will function. This country works off the military-industrial complex, which means that it's profitable to wage war. And unless you, you know, devise another plan, another scheme to sustain, to boost this economy, then it's going to be necessary to wage war. Whether, you know, a black individual is in office or a white individual is in office. Well, so we're talking about a complete a change in system.

The system is rotten to the core. That's why every time we have had a presidential election, whether it's white or black, you always have to choose between the lesser of two evils. So you either vote for Satan or the devil, and you catch hell with either one.

0: this included comedians, comics, trumpet players, baseball players. Show me in the white community where a comedian is a white leader. Show me in the white community where a singer is a white leader, or a dancer or a trumpet player is a white leader. These aren't leaders. These are puppets and clowns that have been set up over the white community and over the black community by the white community, and have been made celebrities, and usually say exactly what they know that the white man wants to hear.
1: One black man believes in violence, one believe in integration, one believe that one day after we all marry white women, we'll all be a light brown color and there'll be no problem. One believes that if we get enough politics and education, we can take over the country and be the mayor and the president. One believe, such as I, that separating on some land will solve it. Cleaning up our own neighborhoods, respecting our own women, and doing something for ourselves, and quit begging white

nation is controlled from outside. The politics is controlled from outside. The economics is controlled from outside. The police in a colony are not there to serve and to protect, but there to keep the colonized ones from disturbing the status quo. The question is, do we want to continue to live as a colony, or do we want to be like the original 13 colonies and decide that we've had enough? Let's break from a colonial past and let's seek freedom.

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1: Welcome back to Time for an Awakening. It's 8:22 on this Sunday edition of Time for an Awakening. Our guest this evening, we're recapping the Justice on the Line conference that was down in Jackson, Mississippi at Jackson State University on October the 2nd with our guest, attorney, organizer, and founder of Black Lawyers for Justice, Attorney Malik Sulu Shabazz. Priscilla Williams-Till was with us earlier, but she had another engagement that she had to attend. She was with us earlier. Presently, we still have human rights activist and president of Thug, John C. Barnett, is with us, and Patrick Lumumba of SCAT is with us also. Brother Patrick is always here when we need him. And you can join the conversation, too, with a question or comment by dialing 215-490-9832. That's 215-490-9832. Richard, go ahead. Continue your thought.
2: Yeah, I didn't want to lose the Brother Patrick brought up as far as SCAT and operationalizing in relationship to the police department. Correct me if I'm wrong, because SCAT being one, a grassroots naturally organizing effort. But when he said that we're going to be a part of the police selection, how powerful to me and important as an operational lesson for those of us who are in anywhere, especially where we see the abuse of police and whether that be by, you know, historically white police officers or black police officers or those who are now in the commands of that there's a structure that will have out of the community that will have the say in relationship to whether you will have a seat, a job, a position in that force. I think that's powerful and we shouldn't overlook it.
1: Let me see if I can grab a couple of these callers here. Let's go to Jackson, Mississippi. Chambliss, Mr. or Miss Chambliss, I'm not sure. Are you there?
3: Yes, sir, Mr. Chambliss, yeah.
1: All right.
3: How you doing?
1: Good, good. Question or comment for our guest?
4: Good evening, Fred.
3: I just got on. I'm just catching up.
1: Okay, well, I'll let you kind of hold on. Let's try a couple of other lines here. Let's go to Indianola, Mississippi. Indianola, are you there?
5: Hey, this is Angela Buckner with the Mike Magazine. Thank you so much for allowing me to say something. I'm just glad that it was kicked off at an HBCU. That's all I have to say.
1: Thank you for your contribution. You called last week, or a couple of weeks ago. Thank you for your contribution.
5: Yeah, Brother Patrick Lumumba welcomed me on. Yes, that's correct. That's correct.
1: You know, I've been meaning to get in contact with you because I think that a lot of our media, especially conscious media, need to start coalescing with one another because these messages need to be more uniform.
5: I agree.
1: But I'll reach out to you.
5: Okay.
1: Thank you.
4: Yeah. I totally agree with your point on black media. As we all know, Brother Roland Martin is extremely independent. I actually donate to his organization once a month because he's highlighted our cases with Kaylin Brian Dunham, Shankrella Robinson, my Myrtle Beach shooting case. So, and he has over 1 million followers. So I totally agree

0: that we should support black media. Totally agree with that.
1: Okay. Let's go to Greenville, Mississippi. Tasha Parker. Ms. Parker. Greenville. Let's put them back on hold. Let's go to Clarksdale.
0: A lot of cities.
1: Okay.
2: Hello.
1: Okay, go ahead.
2: Just happened to be listening.
1: Yes, go ahead. I'm sorry.
2: Did you hear me?
1: I hear you now.
2: This is Shirley Johnson, and I'm just here listening.
1: Okay, I'll put you back on hold. Let's go up to Philadelphia. Philadelphia, are you there? Philadelphia. Philadelphia.
0: Is that the city up north or in the city?
1: Yes. Okay. All right. Let's go over here to Senatobia. Senatobia. Uh-oh. Let's put them on hold. Two things I want to mention to get you meant to expand on. Because, you know, I heard, and I didn't want to spend too much time on this. I want to kind of dedicate a lot of things to this next question I'm going to have. But let me throw this in the mix, because we see that it's serious organizing going on in the state of Mississippi, and it's necessary because, as the men have stated, and Richard talks about, these things are, it's ground zero there. It's always been ground zero for us. But as we're organizing, we see that other forces are organizing too. And to use a phrase that Brother Barnett said, that some of these forces are like chameleons, because he said at one time you didn't have a black chief, but now you got black chiefs and everything else in these towns. Let me share with everybody this, and we talked about this when it happened, but some folks, you know, they tune in, tune out, they might not be familiar, because Brother Barnett talked about pastors not being involved in certain areas, and you heard Brother Patrick Lumumba talk about it. Let me throw this in the mix. This happened on June 15th of this year. And this was a virtual meeting and briefing. And I'll read the header and just some of the points. It says, Faith Leaders Virtual Briefing. Faith leaders and faith-based organizations, your voice matters now more than ever. Join Congressman Glenn Ivey, James E. Clyburn, Chair of the Democratic Faith Working Groups, for a timely virtual briefing on the Johnson Amendments and what it means for churches, nonprofits, and faith communities across the country. This is hosted by Glenn Ivey, Congressman James Clyburn, and attorney C.K. Butterfield. He used to be a congressman. I think he's out now. The things that will be covered, what faith leaders need to know. Hear directly from attorney C.K. Butterfield as he discusses, number one, what houses of worship and nonprofits can and cannot do. Number two, potential policy changes and their impact on faith communities. Number three, how to protect your congregation's mission while remaining civically engaged. And some of the special guest faith leaders that was also involved with these three politicians was Reverend Al Sharpton of the National Action Network, Bishop Joel E. Peerless of the City of Praise Family Ministries, and Reverend Cedric Roberts. So we see here that two prominent black politicians and one former politician was sent to organize black churches about what they can and cannot do and how they can stay in compliance with the government. If we put our critical thinking caps on, that's really strange and should light a warning lamp in the minds of our people, that some of these folks that supposed to be critically involved in serious organizing seem to be working with the government or want to be in compliance with the government. So I'm just throwing that out in reference to some of the discussion we had earlier, that these meetings being organized, I'm quite sure that Ivy and Clyburn are not going out on their own. They're being instructed to do this. So just, you know, we'll just keep that in mind as we move forward. Another thing I wanted to mention. Go ahead. I'm sorry.
3: Can I jump in real quick?
1: Certainly.
3: Just before I have to go. That's why I don't. Pardon me, Brother Lumumba. I have to run because I got a heavy legal week this week because I've been working so hard on the conference and I really got to focus in. And these brothers here, my allies in this struggle, they're more than capable of not only carrying on this conversation, but they're everything else that we're doing. So I want to thank them and thank you all for having us on. This is a very important conversation. We should also take the tape. We're going to take the tape of this and we're going to spread it over and over and use it in our work to train others. And as I leave, I want to say to others around this country that follow our humble example of the work we're doing in Mississippi and let us build a united front across this country. Let us unite. Let us learn on a principle basis how to forgive each other. Let us learn on a principle basis how to get over the disputes that are keeping us from uniting and as a common front. And for those that know me in the East Coast region or around the country, you can reach me on my website, nationaljusticelaw.org. I'm still fighting for you as well in New York and the Eastern region, the Mid-Atlantic region, and around the country. And let's come together to build a united front. And I, your brother, attorney Malik Zulu Shabazz, I can say Black Lawyers for Justice. I also can say that the Black Panther Movement and many others, that we are for a united front. Let us come together and we can make some strong progress. I love y'all, and I got to go. But I'm still listening, but I got to get off. Thank you.
0: Love you too, brother. Love you too.
1: Thank you for your contribution, sir. Talk to you soon.
0: I'd like to zoom in on that question you just asked. Very powerful question, because you talked about James Clyburn, Mr. Fred Chambers on the line right now. He talks relentlessly about the work that Benny Thompson is not doing for 30 years. And maybe considered voting against someone that's going against Benny Thompson. And he said he didn't see any obvious evidence. I just left Humphreys County, which is Benny Thompson is over that area. And I stood in front of the courthouse staging a press conference for my client, Mary Gates. That was just 3 weeks ago. No sign of Benny Thompson, no sign of accountability in that
4: Thompson
0: area.
4: Thompson is not doing for 30 years.
1: I'm sorry. Go ahead. Say that again, Brother Barnett.
0: Good. So this is an obvious sign of what I said earlier to Sister Tasha. Thank you for being on the NWCP, Mike Magazine, Fred Chambers, Shirley Johnson. Obvious sign that as I told you earlier, Farrakhan said that O.J. Simpson was drawn out and that he wasn't a sellout. In 1966, my brother, in a little old city in Macon County, Alabama, Lucius Emerson was elected the first black sheriff of this country right after the Voting Acts bill was passed. So in 1965, Fred, they said black folks can vote. And the first black man to walk into the sheriff department was Mr. Lucius Anderson. Now, watch this. It was only three sheriffs. Now, I'm giving the comparison quickly of 1966 compared to 2026. In 1966, there was only three black sheriffs in the South. I'm going to say that again for the people in the back. Only three. One of them, watch this. Going back to them pastors, we're going to go right back to the pulpit. I love my pastor. I go to church every Sunday. One of the pastors that won the sheriff position was Reverend Thomas Gilmore from Greene County, in Alabama. Watch this. It's 2026. Let's fast forward. Studies show that only 5% of sheriffs in this country are sheriffs, black, and yet still holding that position. What was that old saying? I shot the sheriff. But they didn't shoot the deputy. 92%, Brian Bailey, 92%, all of these different counties in San Antonio, the sheriff, 92% are still white. And right now,
5: There's only 150 black sheriffs. 15 of them are black women in 2026. So let's summarize it. In 1966, only three Negroes were sheriff and one was preaching in the pulpit. Today it's 150. But I challenge that 150 because at least 10 of them are being targeted, maybe 20, and a few of them have gone to jail. So the chameleonized concept is real. How bold are those sheriffs as it relates to dealing with black police brutality? Are they going to take a badge with the person beside them being white and saying, y'all should not put a knee on George Floyd's neck? Or are they going to turn a blind eye to it? Are they going to sacrifice getting $80,000, some $150,000? In Charlotte, our sheriff gets $185,000. You think they're going to sacrifice that money for that nice house, that nice car, and them nice socks? I choose the different. And so in saying that, I will say that that chameleonized effect is real. Just because we are invited to the White House don't mean we can stay, President Obama. Just because we've been invited to the White House don't mean you can spend the night. It's still the White House.
1: Let me go to another. Let's go to Philadelphia again. Philadelphia?
6: Because we are invited to the White House.
1: Philadelphia, are you there?
7: Hello.
1: Yes.
7: Hello, brothers. How y'all doing?
1: Great, great.
0: Doing good, Pete.
7: Good. This is Kim from WURD. I called the show, I think it was last week or week before your show. And I'm listening again this evening. Fantastic conversation once again. I thought I heard you say something, or one of you say something about a meeting was called of pastors, and Reverend Al Sharpton was a part of that meeting?
1: Yes, it was a meeting in June the 15th of this year. That was
7: interesting, because I listened to his nationally syndicated radio show also, just like I listened to Word, and I don't think I heard him mention that at all. So interesting, right? Interesting. But what happened to the separation of church and state? Listen, I'm bringing up a couple of things. I'm going to hang up and listen to y'all because I appreciate the conversation. I think the church is one of the last institutions that has had its own autonomy and agency for a long time. And to give that up, I know, you know, we're going to have our sellouts and people who kind of just, you know, go along. But it's one of the only institutions that we still have that's alive and that we manage or control, for lack of a better word. Compliance doesn't sit well with me. I know what compliance is. I've been a compliance officer and things of that nature. No, it's the no. But I haven't heard him talk about that on the show at all.
1: Yeah.
0: Wow.
1: And listen, you didn't hear Ivy or Clyburn mention it either. And they're the ones that convened it.
7: Interesting. I'll just say that sometimes when I don't know what to say, I'm, you know, like, huh? It's interesting. And then you kind of go forward from there. I also agree with the black radio stations coming together. I know WURD does some collaborations with Tavis Smiley as well as the station in Chicago. I don't think that we need to give up our independence, black talk independent radio, but collaborating more often, I absolutely agree with that.
1: Yes.
7: 1,000%. Right. Mm-hmm. Thank you for the show. I'm listening. Thank you, gentlemen.
0: Thank you. She talked about, absolutely. We got to keep the black church alive. It's a strong foundation. It's where we go to get healed. Bill Clinton went crying to the black church. Jesse, you know, may he rest in peace, had to go back to the black church. You know, and let's put it out there, for having a baby out of wedlock. But it's always been the place. Michael Jackson went to church before he went to court. Steve Harvey said, boy, you need to have your black butt in church. And Steve Harvey said he picked him up at his house and he had his trinkets on and had that uniform on. It's a hilarious story. Have Michael Jackson came downstairs and said, Steve, I'm ready. He said, man, what you doing with this Captain Crunch outfit on? Captain Crunch, I died laughing. But even Michael knew he had to get back connected to the church. So yes, it's a foundation for us. And should we use it for spiritual food so we can go out and fight? Dr. King left the church.
5: and started fighting civil rights. Reverend Sharpton left the church, the Black Pentecostal church in Brooklyn, and started fighting civil rights. Jesse Jackson left the Greenville church in South Carolina and started fighting civil rights. So I think we have to use it for what it's worth. Watch this. Minister Farrakhan had told us, told the brothers told me, that Eddie Long came to him after the Million Man March. And he apologized. What did he apologize for, Fred? I'm glad you asked. It said that he was getting the faith-based initiative money from the government. And he apologized for not standing with the minister at the Million Man March. And I believe the conversation continued and said that if I had a showed up and showed my face on CNN at that mighty day that I was at, October 16, 1995, they would have took my money from him. I heard that T.D. Jakes hosted a breakfast and invited George Bush, the enemy. But was T.D. Jakes at the Million Man March? Absolutely not. Did he make millions off of women died loose? Absolutely. My ex-wife went. How much you spend, baby? $75. What did he do with that money when 30,000 women was in the Coliseum in Charlotte? Where did that money go to? Did he start a women's shelter in Charlotte? Did he leave some money back for the youth department at the church? No. He got the bag and he left. And so that disturbs me. And I respect my brother T.D. Jakes. I've learned from him. He said the reason black pastors are not in prisons is because inmates can't pay tithes. So I've learned from him. But I will tell you in closing, I know we got other callers on here. The black church is like it's like a microwave. And the grassroots activists like Tasha Parker and Fred Chamberlain, Brother Patrick, is like a stove, right? The stove, watch this. Let me give an analogy like Malcolm gave an analogy about coffee and how when you drink coffee, you know, it wakes you up in the morning and it's black in color. But when you put milk in it, back to that chameleonized, what once is black changes its color. And then what once wakes you up, once you put that milk in it, integration, it puts you to sleep. So the black struggle is like a black hot stove. Back in the day, my grandma used to say they used to put wood in the stove. I say, surely they wouldn't put no wood in the stove, grandma, because I'm living in this electric world. She said, yeah, we would put wood in the stove and I would cook our grits. But then the microwave came about. So the microwave is the black church and the stove is them hot activists out there in the hot sun. I was out there the other day and the wind started blowing in front of the attorney general's office. Oh, Brother Patrick, remember that? And the wind wouldn't stop blowing. Brother Fred went home and asked Brother Charlie Blunt, who just got released from jail. He said, man, that was our ancestors talking to us. They letting us know this is the last wind of breath. What they say, the last breath kicking in. Third wind. That wind, out of all the press conferences I've staged in Mississippi, over nine, Hinds County, Foster Care, Greenville, Meridian, we highlighted in the news down there. This particular wind, my host, was different. That wind would not stop blowing for nothing. Somebody said, John, we couldn't hear your Facebook Live because the wind was blowing. And yet the spiritual eyes of Brother Charlie Blunt and Fred having a conversation afterwards said, that's our ancestors trying to give us our last wind, our last push. We failed with Emmett Till and those 12 white men said, not guilty. And we don't need to fail with baby Cohen. So that wind hit a little different. So I would say that the church is like the microwave. And then when you cook a macaroni and cheese, as I close, I know y'all can taste it now. It's good to have Easy Mac in that microwave, but that's only 5 minutes. But it's better to have that microwave, which means that stove rather, because it's a longer process. We're not going to get justice for overnight for baby Cohen. You got to fight for it. We took 18 months to work on the Goon Squad case. 18 months before they was locked up, sent to prison, and Michael Jenkins won almost $3 million. That was a process. The Montgomery bus boycott wasn't 3 weeks. Hell, it was the whole year. I didn't know that. We just did a Target boycott, Brother Jamal Brown in Georgia. Now, today, as I'm sitting here, just an hour ago, I seen a commercial. Guess what they doing a commercial on? HBCU. Target supports HBCU. We done broke Target back, y'all. They running commercials on black colleges. So guess what? That was a long process. So the key to fighting civil rights, as I've learned, is you can't treat it like a sprint, Fred. You can't treat it like a sprint, Tasha. You got to treat it like a marathon. I knew I couldn't give up for Michael Jenkins. Keep on fighting. Keep on fighting. In 18 months, what do we get? Justice. But guess what? As soon as I left Mississippi, boom, shots in the car at Walmart. Soon as I left, we coming right back to deal with the same mess that's in place. So understand that stove concept, because it's true. We got to use the microwave only when we need something quick. What's quick? A donation, prayer. Because if you expect these pastors to stand in front of this courthouse, Eddie Long, may he rest in peace, and they're getting funding from the state, watch this. The police department, the sheriff, and the chief of police knows the pastor. But they profiling the mother of the church grandson. Y'all will catch that tomorrow. They know the pastor. He invites them to the church. And black folks get excited. They even clap. And this is the man who is somewhat of an enemy of us. But let him come to a black church. We got the sheriff here today. We got the mayor here today. And they only come once a year. They only come because they need that vote. I digress.
1: Let's go to Oxford, Mississippi. Charlotte Pegues. Charlotte? Charlotte? Let's put her back on hold. Let's go to Greenville, Frank Hall.
8: Charlotte is actually a former chancellor's husband was falsely, overly sentenced, should I say, and falsely accused. And she actually is a chancellor that lost her position at Oxford, Mississippi, brother, after 32 years. She's one of my clients. I'm glad she's on. She, we're going to be working on not only, we just went in front of her husband's jail because he got misdemeanors, but they don't want to give him any visitation. And she's going to be working on some civil suits in the future as well. So we thank you for joining us, Sister Charlotte, from Oxford, Mississippi. 32 years as the assistant chancellor at Ole Miss.
1: Let's go to Frank Hall in Greenville. Frank? Let's put Frank back on hold. Richard, I know that. Let me swing back around.
9: Hearing where the conversation went about, you know, basically institutional leadership, the black church historically, black leadership, and the question of, as I think about, Brother Patrick and, you know, and the community grassroots leadership, I guess, you know, I wanted to ask you, Brother Patrick, what is it that y'all have, for your next, you know, I don't want to call it a, what is the next activity that you may have that we need to be aware of? Let me do it that way.
10: Well, let me say this first, Bobby Richard. I said two things down at the conference that I'm going to reiterate and I'm going to reinforce to the people that's on this phone right now. They heard me say it. I don't know whether it registered with them or not. I said, first of all, that Dr. Frances Chris Wilson, I haven't heard her name mentioned, one of our foremost psychologists and social scientists that was taught by Neely Fuller Jr., who taught us the compensatory codes of white supremacy. Mm-hmm. And in those codes, he said that if you don't understand racism, white supremacy, what it is and how it works, everything you think you understand is only confusing you. Now, he taught Frances Chris Wilson. So Frances Chris Wilson went on to elaborate on that, and she said that racism, white supremacy, is the most powerful force on the planet. Racism, white supremacy is the most powerful force on the planet. Don't think that none of your system, our system, black people, is not affected by racism, white supremacy. Therefore, she said that black people should be the most serious people on the planet. Now, I'm not going to be able to determine how serious you are based on what you're saying and what we're talking about. The way I determine how serious we are is by what we do, consequently. Mm-hmm. Okay? I just want everybody on this phone to say that because there's a lot of Mississippi people that's on this phone. Now, what mm-hmm. has emerged with Brother Lumumba? What has emerged with Brother Lumumba that don't have no degrees, probably don't have the money that some of y'all got on this phone? Is something that's consequential and detrimental to the system of racism, white supremacy. See, what got to happen? Because we constantly reinforce it. I don't know what we do it consciously or subconsciously. We constantly reinforce the power of white supremacy and how it governs over us. See, I can't let that resonate with me. Not if we're going to do what must be done. Okay? I hope y'all hear me. Now that we're going to do what must be done, I can't let white people be the most powerful thing on the planet. I can't let white people continue to build a confidence in building systems that continue to deny us justice.
8: Mm.
10: So every confidential person with a skill set on this phone, whether it be you, Fred, Angela, the preacher, Frank Hall, you got to use your strength and do what John Henry Clark said, another name that had not been mentioned on his phone. John Henry Clark said, every skill set that you have, black people, need to be utilized to your liberation.
8: Yes, he did.
10: It needs to be utilized to your liberation, not to get a paycheck, to your liberation. What did Dr. Umar say to us at the Black Power Conference? He said, white people don't have compassion or remorse.
8: Mm.
10: So stop trying to save your goddamn jobs. See, that's why I said we don't need the masses. We need the critical mass. And we're going to have to stop allowing the church to check out. The church don't have the right to check out a black liberation fight. They don't. I get tired of standing in rooms where people feel like you offended my pastor. Your pastor ain't doing shit. Okay? When a baby's been killed and your pastor want to pray, that's fine. But look, send something up to the front line, sir. Ma'am.
8: That's right.
10: Send something up to the front line. Okay? So no, the pastor don't have the right to check out. You take up too much space in our community for you to check out. Okay? You take too much money in our community for you to check out. Okay? So, and again, stop checking out on your culture. James Small was here at my second Black Power Summit here in Mississippi. Professor James Small, one of the wisest men I ever met in my life. And he said, Brother Patrick, we are in a cultural war.
8: Cultural war.
10: How many of y'all take y'all culture with you everywhere you go? White people don't leave their culture behind when they ascertain political power. They don't leave their culture behind when they ascertain political power. Case in point, Cindy Hyde-Smith, before she was elected, she said she wanted to be at the front row of a lynching.
8: That's right. That's what she said.
10: And got elected. And got elected. That's because white people voted for her because she identified with white culture. We got black folks that say you can't even talk black on the campaign. We got to get white votes. You can't talk black. You got to be for everybody. Ain't no politician for everybody. They might trick you. How are politicians for everybody? Really? They might say it, but in reality, not. This is what I'm saying in my closing. We got to get serious. We have to be intelligently sophisticated about putting our shit together. And excuse my language, but I ain't got time to play. Standing out here on the front line. On the front line. I ain't asking everybody to come out here, but I'm asking everybody to invest something. Our humanity is at stake. Baby corn blood was pure. I know we got Nolan Well. And white folks done beat us. They stonewalled us right there. They stonewalled us. But we got some facts on the table right now. And I go right down the road to Jackson, Mississippi, 2.5 hours away, and I stop and ask a random black person, do we know anything about Corn Wiley? And they don't know about it.
8: Wow.
10: They don't know about it.
8: Wow.
10: But thank you, Baba Richard, Baba Elliott, for doing your due diligence. You've been with us since we were fighting for Emmett Till. Years ago, I was fighting with Brother Shabazz and Priscilla Till. And years before that, I've been fighting in Mississippi for 30 years. And if it was not for the advent of social media, a lot of y'all won't even be known. We're doing it before social media. I'm telling y'all, we better get serious. Scat is serious. It's organically born. It's organically created from the blood of our ancestor, Corn Wiley, and it's serious. And white people know that it's serious because they did not create it.
8: That's right.
10: And it's chopping their head.
1: Okay. let me say this in relation to what you just said, Brother Patrick, because Ms. Priscilla Till was on with us earlier, and we met some other conscious candidates that's running for office when we were at the Building Black Power Summit. This is something that Dr. James Lance Taylor, and Dr. Emmett Riley III, who was the 42nd president of the Association of Black Political Scientists, said on our program, Richard, and you remember when they said it. I'm going to read what they stated. A committed group controlling 30% of the population can absolutely take control of local politics or shift community norms. Sociologically and political scientist research proves that a minority group does not need 51% majority to dictate outcomes. Now, let's really look at that, because let me do this a little bit. Let's really look at that, because Mississippi, now this is according to census statistics. Now, as black people, we know that whether you in the South or North, that the average black person don't really fill out the census, but a lot do. Check this out. Mississippi has the highest percentage of African-American residents of any state, making up approximately 36.8 to 38% of the state's total population. The highest concentrations are found in the Mississippi Delta region and specific counties like Claiborne County, 86%, Jefferson County, 85%, and the capital city of Jackson, which is 80% of the population. Now, these figures are census figures. So if they admit that blacks are 38% of Mississippi's population, believe me, it's higher than that. So according to our political scientists, James Lance Taylor, who was a former president of the Association of Black Political Scientists, and Dr. Emmett Riley III, who was the 42nd president, stated that a committed group of 30% of the population can take control of their political destinies in local politics. So I'm saying that to say that with you, Brother Patrick, with Attorney Shabazz, with John Barnett, and others are doing down there, is definitely what we need to do. Some of these states have black leadership, but they're not conscious black leadership. If we have conscious black leadership, we can take control of these areas. I just wanted to mention that in reference to what those men had stated before on this program. Mm-hmm.
10: Absolutely. Absolutely. Can I say something concerning that,
1: yes,
10: Bob?
1: Yes. Mm-hmm.
10: Let's just look at how this country was founded. I'm of the understanding and belief that it was not founded with the masses of white people thinking white nationalism. They were thinking survival. Those white pole crackers was over here thinking survival, and they were commissioned by the crown to do a certain thing until a critical mass of those crackers understood something. Wait a minute. We 3,000 miles across the sea or the ocean or the water or the pond or whatever they call it from our masters. Why are we taking orders? I believe that taxation without representation is tyranny. I believe we ought to fight. I'm sure all the white people didn't think that way.
1: No.
10: They were just like us. I'm just saying. They were just like us. Scared as hell of our oppressor. But a critical mass of them said something that resonated. They said, wait a minute. Taxation without representation is tyranny. Give me liberty or give me death. I guess I'm the wrong Patrick. That was Patrick Henry. I'm Patrick Lumumba. I want liberation. Liberty is the root word of liberation. So you give me liberation, I'll give me death. I'm sure that's not the desire of most of the people that I'm around. Maybe it's not the desire of most of the people on this phone. But I'm saying that a critical mass of people, black folk that act on that, the rest of us will begin to see the benefits. Just like white people did. And that's why you have a country called America. Because a critical mass decided that. It probably wasn't even 30% like the science is telling us. And I'm a firm believer of that. No, as a matter of fact, I'm going to say I know that, because belief is the acceptance of things you do not know. You say you believe something, that means you really don't know it. You just believe. I'm going to say I know that because we have done it right here in Senatobia. And I can't prove to you that I can raise a nation if I can't raise a town. So I just want serious people because these white folks serious, they killed a baby right over here. And they got and they sent their son home to eat with his children. And they politically protecting him. When are we going to build an apparatus to protect our children? Well, we don't have to worry about our sons, Angela, when they leave the house. When they leave. We ain't got to worry about our daughters when they leave the house. Like these white folks don't have to. Tate Reeves come out and show humanity and compassion for their children over there at Ole Miss. They're going in the Arab store buying Kratom and overdosing on them. But our children get hung from trees. I don't want to pray with white folks. We got to stop praying. I don't even want to be around black folks that praying. And I'm glad that I have the discernment to see when you praying when you come around me. Because I'm just like the military. I'm just like the Marine. We don't need all y'all. We just need a few good ones. That's all we need. These white folks know we not praying. I don't even fear. I don't fear for my life. I don't fear for none of that. None of that. Standing on business. I got a 6-year-old daughter, and she deserved life, liberty, and the pursuit of happiness, just like them white folk believe. And I will go down. I ain't trying to die. I ain't trying to die. I'm trying to live. I'm trying to live a full life. I'm not of that mindset that we've been indoctrinated with. See, we got to understand at some point the church, the black church that we have right now, is a product of white supremacy. We're going to have to realize that. And we're going to have to get in our churches and we're going to have to permutate our religious ideology to reflect our well-being. Ain't nothing wrong with that. Ain't nothing wrong with that. So that's where we at. That's where we at. We're going to have to make some mature decisions. We may be grown, but we're not mature. So that's what we standing on. That's what I'm standing on. I digress.
1: Listen, I can't say no more than what you just said, brother. Richard, we starting to wind down the conversation.
9: Yes, yes.
1: Go ahead. The floor. I'm sorry.
9: No. Go ahead.
1: Brother Barnett?
11: Yes, sir.
1: Listen, thanks for being with us this evening, both you, Brother Patrick, Attorney Shabazz, Sister Till. Thanks for being with us to kind of give us a recap on what was accomplished down there. And I know it's going to be further meetings, and I'll always stay abreast of what's going on through Brother Patrick. So we can kind of air things and bring some of the activists on so they can talk about what has happened and basically how people can support and get involved even if they don't live in Mississippi.
11: Yes, that's correct. Absolutely.
1: So again, if somebody wants to reach out to you in particular, you can give out the contacts, things of that nature, websites, phone numbers, anything that you want to give out.
11: I sure will. I tell people all the time at the end of my speech, when you're sick, you call a doctor. You got a toothache, you call a dentist. You need prayer, you call a pastor. But when you need access, when you got a legal issue, you need to call a lawyer. So we do have access to lawyers, 25 states, and mostly on the East Coast, definitely in Mississippi. We've actually helped about 5 people already with one of our fine attorneys, Ismael Muhammad. So if anyone needs assistance, I've gotten calls today from Mississippi. Feel free to call us. I believe in really helping our people. It's hard to come to a justice rally and hold your fist up and say no justice, no peace when you got court on Monday morning. So if those that are in need of an attorney referral, you can call us at 803-412-6854. I'm blessed to be working with Black Lawyers for Justice. I'm not an attorney, even though the media may say Attorney Barnett at times. I'm an activist, a national activist. But you also contact us on Facebook. We actually have 4 pages, True Healing Under God, acronym THUG. We are grassroots, fully funded, and we are 100% own our organization and our name. And also, they can contact us on Facebook, John C. Barnett, Roman numeral 1, 2, and 3. And then they also can contact us on Instagram, civilrights_CEO. I'm kind of up in the air because Brother Lumumba met with those pastors, and I'm at the brink of meeting with those, was with some pastors on Thursday. And I'll make sure I give y'all an update so that they can fund these organizations, since they may or may not know what to do. So this Thursday, we may be in Jackson for that presentation, but I hope that that presentation doesn't fall on deaf ears. And I've been truly enjoyed your show. Please let us know how we can go back and listen. I can share it with individuals. I will text everybody from my mama to Ben Crump about your story here today. So just let us know how, when you kind of get it all together at the end, if there's a special link. I do marketing, so I'll make sure we get the word out about your show. You have a wonderful show, and I appreciate it.
1: Stay in touch, brother. Let us know about the meeting.
11: Absolutely.
1: All right. Peace. Brother Patrick. Brother Patrick, you still there?
12: Yes, sir, Bob.
1: Oh, okay. Yeah, yes, listen, we getting ready to wind things down. Listen, dude, you almost a regular here, so ain't no problem. But just in case somebody don't know how to get in contact, even if they're in another state, how they can get involved in helping SCAT, the Black Liberation Movement, any of the activities that you're doing down there, the floor is yours, brother.
12: Yes, sir. Chris, tell them how to get in contact with us.
13: Okay, you can get in contact with us by visiting our Facebook page, SCAT, Senatobia Committee for Accountability and Transparency, or you can visit our website, blackliberationmovement.com. SCAT has its own page on the website. You can follow us on Instagram, Black Liberation Movement. You can call Brother Patrick, or you can call me. We can also be reached via Facebook as well.
1: Sister Crystal, tell us a little bit about how they can support the school if they choose to.
13: SCAT, we have... Which organization? Did y'all say SCAT or OASIS?
1: No, the school that you...
13: Ashay Academy. Okay, yeah, Ashay Academy, yeah. So we're also on the Black Liberation Movement website as well. We do have a Facebook page, Ashay Academy, or you can contact me directly, too. We do take donations. All of our organizations take donations. 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But yeah, we're all over Facebook, all over social media, Instagram, all of it. Just look for Oasis Literacy Center, Ashay Academy, and the Black Liberation Movement.
12: And I will say, Bobby Elliott, that those of you that's on the phone that got a chance to witness those children do that oath to the ancestors and how they performed it immaculately, they were all taught by Sister Crystal and the efforts that she had put forth in formulating the Ashay Academy, culturally educating our children and making them understand the value in a cultural education and what that looked like. So the people that got a chance to witness those children, they were trained and taught by our Sister Crystal Denise in an independent effort of cultural education. And this woman is brilliant. And that's one of the reasons why she stood by my side for so long. And a lot of the credit that people see is really because of her. It's because of women that organizing like her and that's educating our children. And Malcolm X said, you cannot educate people you don't love. So Crystal is an example of Black love in education. I just want to say that because she wasn't going to say it.
1: Rivella, thanks for being with us. And, you listen, your work is always appreciated and held in high regard. So, like I said, the door is always open to you, brother, anytime. You don't have to ring the bell. You just come on in.
12: Thank you, Bob. Appreciate y'all.
1: All right. We'll talk soon. Peace.
9: Take care now.
1: Richard.
9: Yes, yes.
1: You know, Brother Pratchett kind of wound up his conversation by giving credit to sisters that are working with him and some of our sisters in the struggle. I share this with you. And I wanted to read it to our listeners because, you know, it just made me. That's why when Sister Priscilla Till was on, and what she said kind of really resonated with me, Richard. It struck me when she said that she was, you know, just basically going through her life. It didn't really, you know, just living her daily life. And Mamie Till said, "You got to get involved." She was basically passing the torch to her. Did you understand that?
9: I got it.
1: And yeah. I just, that's why I wanted her to kind of repeat that so the listeners can really take hold of that. Because when she said a lot of our people are just passing through and just, you know, whatever happens, happens. But there's certain people that take the bull by the horn, so to speak, or just get involved. And they're serious, and they mean business. I just wanted to read this because when I'm doing, I'm doing searching on my family and their experience here in this country, and I'm running into a lot of different things in the area that they were at in Virginia. But let me read this, and this is about Nat Turner's wife, who maybe some of our people didn't know. I didn't know it. But let me just share this little synopsis with you, and it's just brief. It says, after Nat Turner's rebellion in 1831, white authorities arrested, beat, and tortured his wife, Sherry, in a violent attempt to force her to reveal his hiding place and secret plans. Contemporary accounts and newspapers from late September 1831 reported that Cherry had been subjected to severe beatings, with reports stating that some of Nat Turner's papers or journal entries were found in her possession or given up under the lash. Despite the brutal interrogation and torture by white militias, Cherry did not betray her husband's location or give up his plans. Cherry, sometimes spelled Shari, was enslaved in Southampton County, Virginia. She and Nat were married in early 1820s on a plantation owned by Samuel Turner. After Turner died in 1822 or 23, Cherry and Nat were separated and sold to different masters. Cherry to a neighboring planter named Giles Reese, and Nat to Thomas Moore. They had children together, though historical records or the exact number vary. Despite historical records regarding the rest of her life after the immediate aftermath of the 1831 revolt remained sparse, through genealogical and local records suggest that she lived out her life enslaved in Virginia until passing around 1880. Well, Richard, I want to read that because, you know, it says that the record of the violent abuse that she suffered under the lash and the brutal interrogation. It says she did not betray her husband's location or give up his plans. So I just thought that was important. Those bits of history, maybe some of our people might be aware of, and then maybe they're not. But those are things that's necessary for our people to know about their ancestors.
9: True that.
1: 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And 6 until Time for an Awakening. I want to thank everybody for listening to the program this evening. Lively discussion, as always, and we'll be back next week, Lord willing, to continue on this path towards an awakening. Peace.
9: Peace.

support or oppose candidates based on their positions regarding international conflicts or foreign governments raise concerns about undue influence over democratic debate and policymaking, potentially constraining elected officials' ability to represent views of their constituents. But they voted it down. Dark money and AIPAC money. So he said that he's going to fight corruption. What? See, this is what I'm talking about, Richard. If you don't follow the double talk and hear all kind of speeches by these people, you really think that they're doing, oh, man, wow, look at him. He's really. What is the double talk? This is double talk. Mm. And all you got to do is look at his record. He takes more money than almost any other black elected official. Not only from AIPAC, pharmaceutical.

0: Congressional, I'm gonna read just a couple of them. Congressional Black Caucus statement on the Supreme Court ruling to further weaken the Voting Rights Act. They finally put out an official statement. And I'll read it. It's only a couple paragraphs. Today, Congressional Black Caucus Chair Yvette Clark and members of the Congressional Black Caucus issued the following statement. 2 months after the Trump Supreme Court decision in Louisiana versus Kelius gutted key provisions of the Voting Rights Act, the court's conservative supermajority has taken other steps to threaten the rights of the black voters. Well, she says black here, but it's in a press release. This week, the court declined to hear the challenges to an Arkansas law that criminalizes assisting more than six voters in casting their ballots, leaving that restrictive law in place. The court also allowed a 2025 ruling to stand that dismantles the private right of action under the Section 208 of the Voting Rights Act. As a result, in seven states under the jurisdiction of the 8th U.S. Circuit Court of Appeals, those states are Arkansas, Iowa, Minnesota, Missouri, Nebraska, North Dakota, and South Dakota. Private individuals and organizations can no longer bring lawsuits to protect voters and those who face language barriers and disabilities. These actions significantly weaken the ability to challenge discriminatory practices and safeguard access to the ballot box. In the wake of the Kelius decision, black political representation has come under direct coordinated assault across the South. So they're saying here that they're going to develop strategies to fight. I don't know. You just heard when they talked with Joshua Jackson, he didn't really know what those strategies were, but he did point out clearly who was doing it. Now, here's another one here. Congressional Black Caucus statement of the Department of Justice efforts to halt Illinois' reparations restorative housing program. Now, they're talking about the Trump administration, and in commemoration of Juneteenth here, it says, during the time when we should be celebrating accomplishments of culture and continued liberation of our people, the Trump administration attempted to commandeer the commemorative Juneteenth to launch their latest federal attack on the local representative housing program in Evanston, Illinois, created to redress the city's documented history of housing discrimination. The Congressional Black Caucus condemns the ongoing attacks on reparative measures and undermining of reparative efforts across the country. From 1919 to 1969, local zoning laws and restrictive housing covenants systematically enforced segregation, suppressed black home ownership, and stymied economic and political mobility. The city of Evanston's local reparations restorative housing program directly addresses this city-sanctioned harm by providing funds for home purchases, mortgage assistance, and property repairs. So they're speaking about this administration's push against it. I guess they want to halt the money to it.
1: Mm-hmm.
0: But if you remember back in, I think it was 2021, Edward Blum, in a four-page letter signed by C. Bowden Gray, a Washington attorney who served in both Bush administrations, filed a suit against Evanston.
1: Right.
0: So, you know, they're just joining in because I didn't hear them come out against Edward Blum, who's supposed to be black people's ally. It's Jewish. I didn't hear them coming out against Blum when he did it, but they're coming in against this other European when he's doing it. They're all in the same boat.
1: Yep.
0: And it's no, you know, where's the, Richard, you know, it's no proactive strategies here. It's just reactive.

0: reactive. These things, they're reacting to these people who have put thought into what they're doing against black people.
1: They've been working on it for years, more than 50 years.
0: Exactly. So where's the proactive strategies? Even when you hear so-called grassroots organizations or what they consider radical organizations talking about strategies, they don't want to hear it. They don't want to implement it. It's too radical. But they're just reacting to blows, almost like a fighter in the ring getting hit upside the head.
1: They said it's not practical. You know, everything got to be practical, whatever that means.
0: Let me see if any of the callers want to have something to say on any of these issues. Let's go to Philadelphia. Philadelphia. Philadelphia.
2: Hello. Oh, yeah, Brother Elliot, can you hear me?
0: I hear you now.
2: Yeah, you know, Brother Elliot, you and Richard gave a lot to chew on just now, and very good comments. I want to first thank you for acknowledging the loss that Brother Minister Farrakhan suffered, the loss of his wife of 72 years, Mother Khadija Farrakhan, the first lady of the Nation of Islam. As you know, Elliot, like I say, you know, we got people on these terrestrial radio stations that's come on in the morning. They love to talk about black on black love and a black woman. Well, I hope this individual shows some respect and acknowledge that tomorrow, in regards of his bruise. And I know the reason why he might be reluctant to do it, because he's afraid he might offend his Jewish friends or something. I mean, I never seen that like it in my life, that you so in bed with these Zionist bigots that you're afraid to acknowledge a man's loss because you're afraid you might offend your Jewish, so-called Jewish friends. I mean, just never ceases to amaze me, man. Never ceases to amaze me. You know, but if that bum Netanyahu died, them Jews will have no problem getting on that radio and TV saying how much they loved him, or they even though they disagree with him, it's sympathy. But when we come to our people, Negroes get they climb up this stuff. I mean, amazing. Anyway, you know, Brother Obi was on Shamari's show on Friday, and Obi said something that was so true, but it's almost routine, because again, you know, our people get offended when, like you said about the waving pom poms. Obi was, because, you know, I don't know if Obi had mentioned this to you, Ellie and Richard. He said that they're going to do a tribute to our sister, our ancestor, Shida Shakur. They're going to do a real tribute to her. And I guess in another week or so, I guess you can contact Obi. He can give you more information and stuff on our sister, Shida. And he mentioned to Shamari and the listener one. He said, you know, Brother Shamari, he said, I've seen a lot of our people in Chicago with this Obama presidential library, you know, chanting, leading, waving pom-poms. He says, don't forget, and this is the key word, Elliot, so you understand that the mentality of this Negro, Barack Obama, it was already a bounty on Sister Shida Shakur's head, $1 million bounty. Obama, so-called black man, he put another $1 million bounty on her head. Why would you do that? You know, the white devils before you had already put $1 million on the sister's head. Why would you have to do that? You know what I mean? There was no need for you to do that. You know what I mean? But that shows you what a Negro he is. And basically what Obi was saying, he said, Shamari, we have to be willing to speak uncomfortable truths. And that's what, and Obi made it, it's like Malcolm said, make it plain. He made it as clear as day. He said, we as black people got to be willing to speak uncomfortable truths no matter who it offend and stuff. And Obama behind should be caught up, but then he won't, because like you said with Jeffries, Elliot, they so busy waving pom-poms while these Negroes S-H-I-T in your face. I mean, I can't make it no more plainer than that. I mean, how dare you put a bounty on that sister's head? And same thing with Gaddafi. When Obama won for his presidency in 2008, the first time, the first world leader, man, people need to understand this, the first world leader that called and congratulated him on his win, he said, we finally got, after all these Europeans, we finally got a son of Africa in office for Muammar Gaddafi. And what do Obama and that skank Hillary Clinton do? They proceed to get the man killed. You know what I mean? And Mr. Farrakhan spoke on that on the clip I got. I mean, how dare you? I mean, if you one thing if Gaddafi was adversarial towards him, and there, I wouldn't still condone it, but I would say, well, you know, he came in with a nasty attitude or adversarial. He called him and congratulated Obama on the phone, man, letting that man know he was looking forward to working with him after all these Europeans being president. And what did that House Negro do? Him and Hillary Clinton proceed to kill the man. So that's what I'm saying. Like you said, these are the conversations we have got to have. These hard, like Brother Obi said, these hard, convenient, hard, you know, tell the truth, no matter who it offends, these uncomfortable truths have got to be told. And that's to your point, Ellie, about cultivating black leadership, man. We have to. We cannot keep going down this road with the Hakeem Jeffries, the Glenn Ivies, Raphael Warnecks, the Richie Torres, because they lead our people nowhere. They number paid Negroes. They're not leading our people nowhere. Like you said, Hakeem Jeffries spoke a few minutes ago, and not one time did that Negro say anything about black people. You know what I mean? See, these things, see, again, you can like these people till the damn cows come home, but it comes to a point of their reckoning that, you know, that you have to call these people out. And I'll say, I'll be on for a few more, couple minutes, then I'll get off because I need other callers. But I just get filled up, man, because I didn't see the nonsense being played. And like you and Richard just said, these, a lot of our young black people, they are more versed than what you think it is. That's why they're not coming out in ways that you think. Could you come up with some nonsense about some black think tank with Clyburn and Ivan and Butterfield? That's not going to work. Our black people, that young blacks see through that. They might not be politically astute as some of the others, but they not stupid. Because like I said, when I ran into the pregnant sister, 20 years old, last week, Sister Khalil, and stuff, expecting her first child, and she was highly versed about the Gaza situation. And she said, brother, you know, she said, I don't understand how our black leaders can support Israel when they'll be, I'm gonna be a first-time mother, she's due in September. She said, and to see them supporting people that will drop bombs on women and children, she said, I don't understand that. She said, I don't know how they can support that. So our people, they stay getting more and more wiser, and that's why I say, the schism is gonna get wider. As we progress, the schism between black people and these Negroes in the black community, whether on a city, state, or federal level, that continue to support Israel, that schism will get wider, because you can't keep lying to people like Torres, Israel makes mistakes. No, ain't no damn mistakes. This is deliberate murder and genocide. So you can't keep on going down that road. And Elliot, as I said, Elliot, two couple of things. I was in Washington yesterday. Like I said, I went up there with CARE, the Council on American Islamic Relations, for a march against what's going on with Iran, Palestine, Sudan, Venezuela. I mean, it was just so many. I had a chance to talk to Tamika Mallory and Sister Linda Sanso. She's a Palestinian sister and stuff that I had met several years ago. And Sister Linda Sanso, she told me, she said, brother, I remember I met you at the CARE banquet back in 2015. And this was before, of course, obviously this was before I heard about Minister Farrakhan's loss of his wife. And she told me right there, because Brother Barrington from the Washington Mosque, he was providing security for both of them. And she told me, she said, brother Youssef, she says, I just want you to know, she said, I love Minister Farrakhan and the Nation of Islam. She said, because nobody has been supportive of my people like the Minister Farrakhan and the Nation of Islam. And when she got up and spoke, the first thing she said out of our mouth, she says, my people, Palestinian people, she said, we'll never be free until our black brothers and sisters are free. She says, no getting around that. She said, until my black brothers and sisters free, we're Palestinians. She said, the same people that are oppressing my people are the same people that's oppressing black people, whether they call themselves Jews, whether they call themselves Irish. And bottom line, what she was saying, the same damn white European. And that's what it all is. No rocket science. That's what it comes down to. You know what I mean? So we see clearly that the people getting wise to what's going on. They can tell how these sellout Negroes, and like you said, I'm like you and Charles Barron. I don't keep complaining. I'm like you. I'm trying to cultivate new leadership. That's why I talk to young people to try to get them involved. Like you said, brother, people like Rashid from Color Change. I mean, any little young black man or woman that's conscious, that think differently, I try to encourage them to stay the course if they want to get involved with politics. Because like you said, we have got to cultivate new leadership. We cannot keep going on this road to these sellout Negroes that's leading our people nowhere but just lining their pockets. You got Negroes in Philadelphia getting drop money and stuff like that while people are here starving and stuff. There's double dipping. You get your big retirement money, then you do a little retirement, then you unretire and get back on the payroll again. Man, just doing all kinds of slimy nonsense right in front of people's face. This kind of unprincipled stuff has got to stop, man. We have got to, like you said, we have got to get these people in office that's going to be truly black, will be unapologetically black. And that's the problem, brother. Too many of these Negroes that's in office now or running for office, they're too damn afraid to say what they're going to do for black people. They have no problem saying what they'll do for Jews or Israel or the LGBT, whatever. But when it comes to black people, they can't let the word black come out their mouth. And lastly, Elliot, like you said about they all up in these black churches. Tim Kaine, this no good bastard who was Hillary Clinton's running mate, back in 2016. I think he's the current senator or governor in Virginia. He's been both senator and governor in Virginia off and on. I think he's one of those positions now. I think he might be senator now. Well, anyway, this bastard came out and attacked Jasmine Crockett because she said the verdict in the Carmelo Anthony case was racist and stuff, which everybody know it was. This devil come out this told me so-called friend of black people that took his white ass all in black churches and stuff, campaigning for black votes back in 2016, comes out and said it wasn't racist. He getting tired of people making issue of a race. The verdict was just a man was murdered, an artist, a boy, an innocent boy was murdered. I mean, he just went on. I said, you heard not word from these black politicians or this major black media condemning that cracker. You know what I mean? Said nothing. See, and there lies the problem. But yet let that devil run for a national office again. His white ass be right up in those black churches again. And the sad part, Elliot, you had these handkerchief head, pork chop eating ministers pushing Tim Kaine and stuff like that, but he just insulted black people. So this is the kind of stuff that cannot be tolerated, brother. It just cannot be tolerated at all. And I close with this, Alex. I know you had other callers, man. I thank you for letting me vent and everything, and I'll put me on mute and I'll listen to the rest of the show.
0: Well, you know, before I let you go, I disagree with one of the things that you just mentioned, that they're going to be pushing one of these politicians because supposedly they won't be able to do that anymore.
2: Yeah, right.
0: The meeting that Ivy and Clyburn and C.K. Butterfield had, they got different rules that they're going to show them how they can still get money and won't disrupt their mission as churches. And the last time I checked, you know, they're supposed to be spreading the gospel of Christ during that period. If you read any of the texts, it don't say that he was in favor of Rome or Greco-Roman culture.
2: That's right.
0: So how are they looking to be in compliance with a wicked society that's perpetrating wickedness all over this planet?
2: That's right. That's right.
0: And
2: you make a good point. Let me say this two things. You know, like I said, you heard say the white media, whether it be Democrats or Republican media or conservative or so-called liberal, they always get to stuff about the 47 war with Iran, how this country been at war with Iran, been at war with the United States, and that's so damn untrue. So they never talk about 1953. When like I said, this country loved to talk about democracy and fair elections. Well, in 1953, the Iranian people, and to some people known as Persia, they elected Mohammad Mossadegh, who was a Muslim. He was elected fair and square. With no ticker, because you know these devils, if it was unfair, they'd have been all over the TV. Oh, he cheated. He wanted fair and square, but because he didn't kiss the United States ass, but they wanted to nationalize and take over his oil, they overthrew him and had the man under house arrest in his own country. And they brought in the brutal Shah of Iran, who was backed by the United States and stuff. But they never talk about that. And these ignorant black politicians, when the white media says these things, or the white black politicians on both sides, these cowardly Negro politicians don't have enough heart to correct them and say, no, you have to go back to 1953. It's the same way, Brother Elliot, with Israel. It's just amazing how the cowardness of these black Negroes. Actually, look, I expect the white man, whether he be a white devil in a Democrat or Republican Party, to sit there and come up with that narrative. I expect that of them. So when they always act like, oh, my God, Elliot and Richard and Tom Frager, listen to orders. If that damn Hamas didn't do what they did on October the 7th, 2023, and by the way, October 7th happened to be the birth anniversary of the Honorable Elijah Muhammad. But the point is, they say, if Hamas didn't do what they do, they caused all these problems. I mean, Jews and Palestinians were living in peace side by side until that damn Hamas did what they did. I mean, nothing could be further from the truth, man. They never talk about 1948, the Nakba, when they just murdered innocent Palestinians and created the state of Israel with the United Nations, I mean, with Britain, with the UK and the United States and Germany, all contributing to the rise of Israel. And they don't even give credit to that Negro, Ralph Bunche, who was black, who played a key role in that. They act like he never existed. They give all the credit to the Zionist Jew, Theodore Herzl. You know what I mean? But you never heard any of these Negroes point that out. Oh, you're right. Yeah, Hamas did it on October the 7th. And what they don't tell you, Elliot, is that prior about 2 weeks before October 7th, if you want to believe this, I'm being tongue-in-cheek, Elliot, because I don't believe nothing them devils say. If you want to be tongue-in-cheek, genocide Joe Biden, who was the president at the time, he had considered putting sanctions, heavy sanctions on Israel, because 2 weeks before October 7th, white settlers came into Gaza or the West Bank and killed, I don't know how many Palestinian people, killed their livestock, their lambs, their cows, their chickens, did all these things, burnt their cars up. It was the crime was so horrific that Biden said he was considering putting sanctions on them. Now, if you believe that, then I got some land in Florida to tell you. But they never talk about that. There's like Hamas just woke up on October the 7th and said, well, we're just going to kill all these Jews on October the 7th at the music festival. They don't talk about the constant inhumane, you know, mistreatment of Palestinians. They don't never talk about that. Like everything just happened on October the 7th and stuff like that. And they do the same thing with Iran. They never talk about Mohammed Mossadegh in 1953. And again, I expect this out these cowardly, these racist-ass white politicians. But you as a black woman or man, they supposedly have some knowledge of geography and history and let history be your guide. They never point these things out. They're either too ignorant or too scared or too whatever the case, or a combination of both or all of that. And it's a disgrace because you can tell he put the false narrative out there. These white people put out there to have corrected them. Even if they disagree with you on a TV show, at least you let the black community know that you got some knowledge, you got some heart. So if they sit there and try to shout you down, say, hey, I said what I said, you can disagree with it if you want, but I know the history of Palestine, I know the history of Iran and United States, but they don't even have enough heart to say that. The same way, like you said, with Jasmine Crockett and stuff, not only her, but when they did this thing with Venezuela, with Doro, oh, he's up there, repeat what the white man. Oh, he's a bad guy. He's a bad actor. He's a dictator. I mean, all this stupid stuff that the white people say, man, and it keeps our people so in the dark and ignorant, man. You're supposed to bring a different perspective to it. You could have sat there and said, no matter what you think of Maduro, he was elected by the people of Venezuela, and the United States had no right to go over there and grab that man and his wife and take him out of their country. You wouldn't get nobody to come over and take this devil that's in office right now. The first thing they're supposed to be saying, well, I don't like Trump, but they had no right to come out there and kidnap him and the first lady like that. They'd be first so they be saying, but it's okay to go in somebody else's country and snatch their lead out and throw them in jail without any kind of due process or whatever. Man, come on, man. You know, and again, our younger black men and women are getting tired of these sellout Negroes with their foolishness, and they're going to continually, that schism between Israel, Palestine, Cuba, all this stuff, that schism will get wider and wider because our people starting to see through the Hakeem Jeffries of the world and all these other sellout Negroes. They're getting tired of these Negroes. And that's why, like you said, the fight for cultivating new leadership, Elliot, like you said, it's on. It's going to continue to be. It's going to get even better and even wider because our people are waking up now. That's why, like you said, Elliot, AIPAC coming out with all kind of stuff now. They're using different names now because they know that word AIPAC scares people. It makes people aware. So they're trying to funnel money through different names, 311, all these different bullshit names they're coming up with. But again, they've been exposed now. So that's the good thing. Our people are getting smarter now. We may not there yet, but like you said, every day our people are getting smarter and smarter. So sooner or later, the Hakeem Jeffries of the world and the Gregory Meeks and the Clyburns, they're going to be a thing of the past. You know, and thank God for that. So I close with that, Elliot, okay? Put me on mute, and I'll listen for the rest of the show.
0: Thanks for your contribution.
2: You're welcome.
0: Let's go to New York City. New York.
3: Hey, what's happening, Richard and Elliot?
0: Yes, sir.
3: Richard, I don't know if you got Maurice on the line or not, but something in New York is going to be real, real interesting that's about to happen out there in Brooklyn with the Haitian community and them rounding up these Haitians to send back to Haiti. They tried it last year, and the Haitians fought back, and basically they ran their ass out of the Haitian community. Now, after this ruling this week, in regards to the TSP or the TPS, whatever the hell the name of the program is, the administration just said that they going to start their roundup. And my prediction is that a couple of Haitians going to be killed and one or two of these federal Gestapo agents are going to get killed because these Haitians, they go fight to the death because they ain't got a goddamn thing to go back to Haiti for. They're, I mean, Haiti, unfortunately, is a living hellhole for 90% of the Haitian people because of what France and the U.S. has done to that country. And the reality is, you know, sadly, the Haitians that come to this country, because I had the opportunity to work with them, they are real productive people. They don't come in and cause trouble. They build community. They work like a dog. And they try to place themselves in the position to live. And to be in the situation that these people are now in, it ain't going to be no easy task on them people thinking they just going to go into that community and round those people up. Because they done already showed you once that they ain't going for that bullshit. And I don't blame them. I have much respect for that aspect of who they are as a people. And the crazy thing is, they want to bring these white South Africans in, and it seems like everybody else in the world can't come in here. And the reality is that when they bring these white South Africans in there, it ain't as cracked up and as good as they think it was going to be. You know what I mean? And the reality is, you know, you take a place like Ohio that had a great influx of Haitians come in and help the town, the community, and all of that. And we're not even talking about the tax revenue. I mean, let's just be honest about it. To now be placed in the situation that these people are being placed in when they're productive, it just goes to show the sick and psychopathic nature of this American institution. And it's tragic because, you know, you don't hear the dirtbag Jeffries or any of these so-called black CBC members saying anything about it. It's just like it's business as usual. And the tragedy is that you're replacing productive people with what? So that whole town in Ohio, which was doing bad because they didn't have the workers, is now basically going to be doing bad again. But nobody wants to talk about it or put it into context. You know what I mean? And, you know, man, there should be some serious reform in this country in regards to immigration. But the way that they're going about doing it, if the truth be told, white people from around the world, they don't want to come here. I mean, just look at the whole travel industry in regards to the last year. And I mean, I was scheduling a trip to go to Las Vegas. And the thing is, how could you be greedy on a trip when you ain't got no tourists coming in? I mean, you would expect that you would be able to get a great deal going out to Las Vegas. But man, the deals that they're offering, I had better deals in the early 2000s than I'm getting now. And I mean, it's just crazy, man. The whole economy in this country is not being honestly spoken about. The situation with medical insurance in this country is basically null and void. I mean, people can't afford these new policies, things of this nature. Nobody's doing anything about it. And here it is. I was listening to them talking about if the Democrats get control of the Congress again, all they're going to do is have impeachment in regards to the dirtbag in the hunky's house. And I'm going to say this off the top. Based on the conditions in this country, that to me is a waste of time, man. Because the reality is, even if you find them guilty, they're not going to convict them and kick them out of office. You're going to spend all of that time chasing after this clown and his family and his friends. And the reality is, ain't nothing going to be done, and business just going to go on as usual, and the country is just going to get worse and worse and worse and worse. I mean, I would prefer if they dealt with what was going on in the farming industry. I would be more happy if they dealt with what's going on with AI and the robotics that's being played out in this country. I mean, just think about what's going on with AI and these data centers and what it's costing the American people in regards to electricity and water. I mean, there's a whole bunch of other stuff that should be addressed instead of chasing after this narcissistic dirtbag thinking that you go get him out of office. And the fact of the matter is you don't have the necessary votes in the Senate to get rid of him. Nobody never says the fact of the matter is you need 60 senators, I think it is, to convict and get that dirtbag out of office. And then once you get the dirtbag out of office, then who's going to come in? It's going to be another dirtbag. And then, you know, what makes it even more hilarious is that the Negro, and this is why the Negro ain't progressing in the manner that we should be after being here for all of these years. We think that a piece of sugar honey iced tea like Hakeem Jeffries is going to become the head of Congress and do something to make life of black people better. That's classified as this. Sick Negro thinking logic. Because ain't nothing going to get better with whoever is the head of Congress, because if the truth be told, Congress don't do nothing for everyday people. And that's just the reality. They work on two premises, protecting the Jew and making sure that their rich sponsors continue to stay rich, and people like me and you gotta just go through life hoping that we go survive. And some Negro got the nerve to tell me, you gotta go out there and vote. You gotta get the right people in office. And when the right people get in office, what happens? And lastly, let's not even talk about this so-called new form of Democrat progressives or whatever the hell they want to call them. I think it's poppycock. What do they call them? The socialist, democratic socialist, progressives, or whatever. Look, the sad thing about the Negro is this. And let's be very, very clear. The majority of the Negro doesn't understand socialism, capitalism, or Marxism, or any type of ism that would be beneficial on a collective level for your family. So when you start talking about, I'm going to go against the new so-called democratic progressives and all of this, then ask yourself this one fundamentally question, which they never do. And when you call them out on it, they ain't got jack shit to say. Are they for health care? Are they for wages? Are they for taxation? Are they for most of the things that would make the life of you and your family better compared to doing what a Negro like Jeffries and the rest of these cockamamie clowns would say you should follow? Just ask yourself that one question. You now can't even get health care for your family. So basically, if one of your family members gets sick, it's going to be a financial disaster for you. But you want to talk about, I don't support socialism. I don't support Marxism. It's not good for the... Come on, man. But look, Elliot, that's the little bit of rant for the evening, brother. Thank you. You and Richard for allowing me to express myself. And hopefully some of our listeners will listen and understand you're being played with, you're being hoodwinked. And lastly, let's say a prayer for the minister and his family for the loss of his beautiful wife. Just think about it. You know a whole bunch of women that would stay with you for 72 years? May Allah bless her.
0: Thank you, brother. Peace. Richard.
1: Yes, yes.
0: You know, before I go, two things. I talked with Rashawn yesterday. He came by. Well, no, it was a couple days ago. He came by to see me. And he's doing something today. In fact, it's probably over now. So he was doing something with some young people there, showing them the cultural significance of our music and tying it in with indigenous rhythms and things of that nature. In fact, he had it on social media. I don't know whether you saw his advertisement for it. Mm-hmm. But he came by and we was talking about a lot of things. We were talking about the upcoming conference that's happening this weekend and it was just good talking to him. I talked to King also.
1: So, oh, great.
0: We'll kind of talk about some of those things. Obi sent me some of the music that had been released because he said that they had been working on this album for a while. And I want to play some of the clips on the program coming up soon because it's a lot of selections. And it's from different folks either on the continent, throughout the diaspora. It's interesting, Richard. I'm going to share it with you so you can hear some of the music.
1: Oh, great, great.
0: I sent you the clip, too, of Safiwe speaking over there in Ghana. You saw it?
1: I seen it, but I didn't if it was something open, I didn't open it.
0: Yeah, yeah, and also Dr. Mukaram spoke.
1: Yeah. Mm-hmm.
0: They had, it was a poet laureate that spoke before Mia Motley. Had a poem there, and I thought it was. I wanted to play it last week, when we had the brothers on, and it just so happened to fall on Juneteenth. But I'll play it now before we wind up, Richard. It was interesting hearing what she stated in poetry and spoken word. And her name was Esther Phillips. I'll play it now.
4: My next poem attempts to express the feelings of an enslaved mother who knows that her child could be sold at any time. The name Odifo means survivor, although that survival may come sometime in the future. The title of the poem is Hard Love. She cannot stop her waters breaking, stanch the blood that comes with the birth of her son, or the flow of milk from her breasts. She holds him in her arms and feels the spirits of his fathers hover near. He is Odifo, Odifo, that is his name. She breathes the baby's name into his ear, into his spirit, so he may not forget. But even now she knows what cannot be. She must not fetter her son with tenderness. So as he grows, she flexes his feet and ankles to bear the weight of ball and chain, rubs her calloused hands down the soft skin of his back to ready him for whippings that will come. She lets the weight of her arms fall heavy on his neck as she hugs him. A yoke may be the collar he will wear. Some evenings she stands him near the cooking fire. She knows he must endure the searing of the branding iron deep into his flesh when he is marked, not with the name his fathers gave him, but as the property of the enslavers. These days in the fields the sun darkens. The white men have come like wild beasts on the hunt, and she knows. Just before daybreak one morning, Master sent for the boy, he must come. She whispers these final words to her son. You are Odifo. Remember your name, Odifo. There's fear in his eyes, but also something deeper. My name is Odifo, he whispers back. 13 years old, and he's gone. He will not see how the bitter-tasting vine she's used to bind her two full heart unravels, nor her red-rimmed eyes when all that she's held in breaks loose. Excellencies, ladies and gentlemen, there remains a terrible breach, a gaping wound in the tapestry of humanity, indeed of the world. The name of that wound is the transatlantic slave trade, one of the worst atrocities inflicted by one group of human beings on another, and whose legacy remains to this day. The quest of Prime Minister Mia Mottley and others like myself is the repairing, the reparation of that breach perpetuated by racism and other forms of discrimination. According to legend, and there may be some truth in this, somewhere on the western shores of Africa, on the nights of the full moon, the elders light fires, hoping to light the way for the lost children of Africa to find their way back home. Members of the United Nations General Assembly, your very name implies commitment through your peace initiatives and humanitarian policies to igniting the fires of conscience, empathy, unity and equity, so that home for all races and ethnicities is a place of belonging, of dignity, and no people are made to feel as if they are unwelcome strangers on this earth. There are spirits of the victims of slavery present in this room at this moment, and they are listening for one word only, justice. Because for them and for the world, there can be no peace without justice, reparatory justice. And that call is answered only when words are turned into action. Question is, what will you do? Thank you.
1: Yes, what will you do?
0: Yeah, that's the way we're going to program, Richard. Mm-hmm. Before we go this evening, let me get the lineup on time for an Awakening Media, Mondays, Wednesdays, Fridays, 11 a.m. to 1 p.m. African Perspectives with Brother Oshi. Always interesting topics, dialogue, and guests on African Perspectives. That's Mondays, Wednesdays, and Fridays, 11 a.m. to 1 p.m. Later on Monday evenings from 7 to 9, Our Story with Bubba Woods Johnson, Brother Johnny, live from New Orleans, Louisiana. They double back Wednesday at the same time, 7 to 9 p.m. on Wednesday evening, Our Story with Bubba Woods Johnson and Brother Johnny On Thursday, the door is always open for Brother Patrick Lumumba, Sister Crystal Denise, Brother Rodney Lowe, Brother Malik Hayes, four hosts, one mission, the Black Liberation Movement in Mississippi, Mississippi on the Move. We'll probably be getting some updates, too, from Brother Patrick, Brother Richard, on some of the things that have been going on down there. I talked with him last week after he had met with Crump, wanted a meeting with him, Ben Crump. So it'll be interesting to kind of hear some of the things that have been stated and what's been going on.
1: Right.
0: Pickney to Pickney on Sundays from 5 to 6, and then time for an awakening from 6 until. I want to thank everybody for listening to the program this evening. Lively discussion as always, and we'll be back next week, Lord willing, to continue on this path towards an awakening. Peace.
1: Peace.

I think you'll find, sir, that there will come a time when black people wake up and become intellectually independent enough to think for themselves, as other humans are intellectually independent enough to think for themselves, then the black man will think like a black man, and he will feel for other black people. And this new thinking and feeling will cause black people to stick together. And then at that point, you'll have a situation where when you attack one black man, you are attacking all black men. And this type of black thinking will cause all black people to stick together. And this type of thinking also will bring an end to the brutality inflicted upon black people by white people. And it is the only thing that will bring an end to it. No federal court, state court, or city court will bring an end to it. It's something that the black man has to bring an end to himself.

Now you preachers and leaders, you administrators, you teachers, you leaders, you are the worst. No cowardly, punctified leader will lead this new generation of young black men and women. Your day of leading them is finished.

When you talk to young people, you can't feel that you're missing them. Parents, you can't feel when you're talking to your children that this is a new generation and they don't want to hear your compromising talk. Did you hear them in Ferguson tell Jesse, get the hell out of here? You ain't no leader. I was hurting for my brother because Jesse worked hard for our people. But time has moved on. And what was good yesterday ain't no good at all today. So either you become a new vessel so that new wine can be poured into the old wineskin, or your day of leading our people is over and it will never come back to you again.

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We're still in the land of captivity. We're still a slave to the Democratic Party, still a slave to the Republican Party. You can't even see a Freedom Party. You don't see it. You're a slave. I'm a slave. And unless we admit that we are slaves, then we can never get free. Never get free.

You're the one who put the present Democratic administration in Washington, D.C. The whites were evenly divided. It was the fact that you threw 80% of your votes behind the Democrats that put the Democrats in the White House. When you see this, you can see that the Negro vote is the key factor. And despite the fact that you are in a position to be the determining factor, what do you get out of it? The Democrats have been in Washington, D.C. only because of the Negro vote. They've been down there 4 years. And all other legislation they wanted to bring up, they brought it up and got it out of the way, and now they bring up you. And now they bring up you. You put them first, and they put you last. Because you're a chump. A political chump.

down so you could see that the government of America has been planning our demise. Any members of Congress here, any members of the civil rights movement that are here, you love this nation. You've suffered every indignity to make America better, that she might be great. And every time you forced her to make a law that was in our favor, they came right behind that law with skill and chicanery to make the law of non-effect.

0: to treating the citizens of African descent fairly, America failed. She put them in chains. The government put them on slave quarters, put them on auction blocks, put them in cotton fields, put them in inferior schools, put them in substandard housing, put them in scientific experiments, put them in the lowest paying jobs, put them outside the equal protection of the law, kept them out of their racist bastions of higher education, and locked them into positions of hopelessness and helplessness. The government gives them the drugs, builds bigger prisons, passes a three-strike law, and then wants us to sing God Bless America? No, no, no. Not God Bless America. God damn America. That's in the Bible for killing innocent people. God damn America for treating her citizens as less than human. God damn America, as long as she tries to act like she is God and she is supreme.
1: 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Proverbs 4:7 states, wisdom is the principal thing, therefore get wisdom. 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Again, welcome to the program this evening with your host, Brother Elliot and Brother Richard. The number to reach us to get involved in the conversation this evening is 215-490-9832. That's 215-490-9832. 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

0: 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This Sunday, May the 3rd edition of Time for an Awakening Media. Our guest this evening in the first portion of the program, activist physician Dr. Afriye Amerson, an activist educator, Sister Barbara Camara, is with us. With the federal cuts to the Department of Education and early childhood education, the results will severely damage black families. Our guests will talk about that damage and talk about the things we can do to combat this and the protections we can put on black women and our children. Our guest is scheduled to join us. We're going to take a brief break, and when we come back, we'll get involved in the conversation. And you can always get involved also by dialing 215-490-9832. That's 215-490-9832. Time for an Awakening. We'll be right back.
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1: History is a clock that people use to tell their political and cultural time of day. It is also a compass that people use to find themselves on the map of human geography. History tells of people where they have been and what they have been, where they are and what they are. Most important, history tells a people where they still must go, what they still must be. The relationship of history to the people is the same as the relationship of a mother to her child.
2: 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Welcome back to Time for an Awakening. It's 6:13 on this Sunday edition of Time for an Awakening. Before we get started with our program this evening, I want to welcome in my co-host, Philadelphia activist and tour guide at the African American Museum here in Philadelphia at 7th and Arch Street. Brother Richard is with us. Brother Richard.
3: Yes, sir, Brother Elliot.
2: How are you, sir?
3: I'm doing fine, all things considered. You know, Elliot is a it's a lot going on for those of us as African in America that we have to reconsider as we move forward in relationship to where this this American project is going and where we are in it, and I think it's creating a lot for us to think and strategize and communicate about.
2: Yeah, listen. We talk all the time, Richard, about this situation for our people that's changing rapidly, almost like the weather. We're going to spend some time to talk about some of these recent events that has just happened. But before we do that, we're going to talk about our most valuable resource, which is our women and children.
3: Mm-hmm.
2: Before we do that, let me introduce our guest that's going to help us with this tonight, physician and activist Dr. Afriye Amerson is with us. Dr. A, I'll call you. How are you?
4: Thank you.
2: I'm glad to have you with us on Time for an Awakening with myself and Brother Richard.
3: How are you doing?
4: I am honored. I'm honored to greet the Philadelphia family. I spoke to the Philadelphia African nationalist family at the culmination of Kwanzaa this year. On the first of the year, I did an Imani celebration at the Nile Room virtually via Zoom. So I'm so happy to reunite with our African and global and national community, but centered in Philadelphia. This is really an honor.
2: Thank you for being with us, Dr. A, to share some of your knowledge on this subject. I heard you and Sister Barbara on Carl Nelson show, I guess it was about 2 weeks ago, and I contacted Carl about getting you on with us to share some of the information that you went over with the listeners of WOL and the Carl Nelson show. But before we do that, let me do this. Dr. A, tell us a little bit about yourself and your work, and then we'll kind of get into some of this important business centered around our children.
4: Okay, excellent. Thank you, brother, for the platform. My name is Dr. Afriye Amerson, and I'm an MD. And so I was trained firstly at the collegiate level at Duke University. I graduated in class of 92 with Grant Hill and several of the basketball celebrities. I had a lot of fun, went on to medical school at GW, and then residency in New York City at Columbia. I practiced for over 20 years in the New Jersey, Bergen County area. So again, I trained in Harlem with midwives and went on to practice. New Jersey did not license midwives in hospitals. That's a whole separate conversation about how Black women and our mortality statistics have gone up since midwives have become unlicensed in many of our hospitals. But I went on to practice now in the Midwest. I've been in the Midwest since 2017. I'm licensed in the state of Illinois, and I practice full spectrum obstetrics and gynecology. I'm also a licensed Reiki master. And so when I trained at George Washington, my mother, who's an educator and the founder of Roots Activity Learning Center in Washington, D.C., made sure that I also trained in Eastern healing as well as Western medicine simultaneously. So I'm gifted in both Western medicine as well as holistic healing, Afrocentric and Eastern-based medicine. I've practiced again in the Midwest, which allowed me rural practice. So some hospitals, you could not deliver a premature baby, and so you would have to medevac, if not helicopter, patients out. So I've been at a level one trauma center, as well as in the boondocks, where you have to figure it out on your own. Again, my mother has a platform in education of over 55 years. Roots will celebrate 50 years in 2027. And so most recently, I've been an educational advocate as a medical expert, and I have been training in our school systems, helping the providers that provide early childhood learning to really grasp the new paradigm of the child we have. We now, as you know on your podcast, and the reason you brought this subject, we have traumatized children that are experiencing homelessness, domestic violence, unsafe homes, homes that are more than 300% below the poverty level, despite working parents. I mean, it's really affecting Black and brown communities in a disastrous level. Where I live now is the Chicago Gary area. More than one in five Black children are below the poverty level by more than 300%. And that's with a working family. So what's really, really devastating, Brother Elliot, is that these are not the stereotype where you're on welfare and you sit on your butt all day. These are working families that cannot afford child care. So without the subsidies from our local and federal governments, our children are left with nothing, or the parents have to now not work and stay home and babysit, which is not the same as a skilled early childhood educator.
2: Dr. A, let me do this, because you've raised a lot of things this evening, and your background, I want to kind of mix medical advice and perspective in with what we're talking about, because it's intertwined, and you'll see what I'm talking about as we move further into the conversation. But let me kind of preface it by saying this. We're witnessing now this government being restructured under this president that we have now.
4: That's right.
2: And
4: that's right.
2: It's a lot of different things targeted under this Department of Education restructuring. And let me just share some of this here, according to published report. In addition to Head Start and other initiatives aimed at supporting low-income families, such as the low-income energy assistance program, which is LIHEAP, to community service block grants, all of them is scheduled and targeted for termination. But I want to focus in right now on Head Start, because you talked about the importance of early childhood education. Some of our people that are not involved in education, such as myself, if I raised two girls, I know the importance of really teaching your children prior to them entering school. And when I say entering school, I'm talking about kindergarten. So
4: that's right.
2: Before we kind of talk about the importance of childhood education from the developmental standpoint, let's talk about it from just the standpoint of people that can't afford, which is a lot of our people, that can't afford childhood education, and they just wait until the child is four, possibly five, to enter kindergarten. What challenges does that raise for a child entering kindergarten with a developing brain and not being adjusted, not knowing certain things? Just tell us, because a child can't express himself. He doesn't have the mental capabilities nor the verbal capabilities to let you know, I'm totally unprepared for this. Talk about it from your medical perspective. How damaging is that for a child to not have early childhood education and just enter school at the kindergarten level?
4: And again, I have to really thank you, Brother Elliot, Brother Richard, for providing this platform for our broad community. This is a pivotal issue. And let me first preface this by saying, in Washington, D.C., our nation's capital, the deadline for all families, and we're talking about families that are eligible, that means you're below the poverty level. You're more than 300% below the federal poverty level. Many eligible families, Brother Elliot, don't even know that they're eligible. So that's especially teen moms, disabled families, homeless families, families that are dealing with so much trauma that they can't look up and see straight. They don't know that, you know what, your ancestors, your foreparents have paved the way. Their tax money has already entitled your children to early childhood learning. So what is early childhood learning? And thank you for asking. First of all, the human brain develops 365% in the first 5 years of life. Globally, many children are bi and trilingual by the age of four, and the human brain has that capacity. We've even learned within the past 15 years that preverbal, meaning before your mouth, has the motor linguistic skills for language. Your brain has the capacity to absorb like a sponge. You're not an animal. So from the time you're 9 months old and walking, you should now be able to communicate, I want, I don't want, I like, I desire. And children can communicate this prior to the age of one. If we teach them sign language, children effectively communicate as infants and toddlers. So we're talking about the development of emotional, social, physical, psychological well-being that has to be cultivated. Not to mention, for black and brown children in a white America, a cultural sense of self-worth and self-identity. They're going to develop that, regardless of whether we nurture them, okay? By the age of four, a child will articulate to you basic things. And based upon child psychology, we know they already will have a warped self-identity if they are living below poverty, a warped self-identity if they are a minority in a majority group, a warped self-identity if they are special needs or disabled, and they have not been nurtured and poured into. They have not intentionally had their self-esteem, self-worth, self-identity cultivated, nurtured, that their intellectual capacity beyond a farm animal has not been cultivated by educators who understand how to engage a one-year-old and a two-year-old. Yes, we fail to grasp that critical time window. That's just like somebody misses the pubertal spurt, both in terms of bone growth, cognitive growth, sexual development, and then at the age of 19, 20, they want to play catch up. Is that realistic? No. It's the same with our young babies, okay? You cannot catch up at age four to someone who's been getting cultivated from 9 months of age.
2: Richard, I know you might want to get in here with a couple of things, but I go ahead.
3: No, go ahead.
2: Based on what you're saying, when a child enters school at 4 or 5 at kindergarten and hasn't had proper childhood education, either from at home or from areas where they can get the proper childhood education, how does that frustration manifest itself? Now, I'm just going from my level as a novice. I would think that when a child gets there and he's frustrated about his environment, that he hasn't learned, that he's not even on the level of some of his other peers at 4 or 5, that he'll be angry, that he'll be non-cooperative. And if you're in a classroom and your kindergarten teacher, your first grade teacher is a young white person, then all of a sudden you get labeled.
4: Disruptive. Very fast.
2: You need Ritalin. You need Adderall. So how does that really?
4: Especially if you are a physically imposing young man. Okay, so it's not a hypostance. It's not a hypothesis. It's been proven scientifically. It's been documented in studies that black boys are perceived differently, as are black girls. Black girls are overly sexualized. You flash a picture of a black girl age 7, a white girl age 7. There's a different audience response. That includes our teachers. The same for black boys. There is a different audience response to a 5-year-old. This is why we are shooting, as police officers, 14-year-old black boys, 16-year-old black boys. But adult men that are serial killers and that are mass shooters, their life is preserved unless they suicide. So there's a reason for this. You know, I have a line sister that wrote a book documenting the violence and the misidentity of black children, and it begins at school age. So a little black boy, you're absolutely right. You know, I have an example, a boy who I delivered, and his mother and I are close girlfriends. So I knew when he went to Montessori school. At 5 years old, he was labeled disruptive, overly active, attention deficit. At 5? And this is a woman who literally taught her children to read. She did effective homeschooling from 9 months old. I watched her do it. Nonetheless, he is still a black boy and not other. And so culturally, genetically, gender-wise, he has a certain activity need. No, he's not supposed to normally sit still for 5, 6, 7, 8 hours. That's not even normative. So they are labeled and then medicated and then shifted into, you know, a special needs class, the what we call the short bus back in the 80s. And this will happen before third grade.
2: Dr. A, we know that we've been in a system that has been detrimental, or that seen black males especially as enemies of the state, so to speak. And even before this current administration came to power with the ideals of 2025 and other things, that young black males has always been targeted, especially ever since the prison industrial complex started exploding in the mid-90s. And a lot of the prison prognostication, so to speak, was based off of a third-grade boys' education, and you could correct me if I'm wrong. The difference, and help us to understand this, because we see that the government that we have really doesn't care or put much importance in early childhood education. Being that that's a fact, is there a difference between a European model or a Eurocentric model of early childhood education and an African-centered model of early childhood education. Is there a difference?
4: Absolutely. 1,000%. 1,000%. So that difference manifests even in what we now know to be the cultural insensitivity of SAT testing or ACT testing at the high school level for college. And prior to that, standardized testing in the past 20 years has been challenged as being culturally insensitive. So we know that an Afrocentric model embraces auditory learning, okay, from what you hear. There are certain children, such as those that are musically gifted. Alicia Keys may have been one as a 2- and 3-year-old. They are picking up knowledge. Their neurons in their brain are being activated by auditory learning. Other people, such as myself, I became a physician because I can absorb massive quantities by visual intake, and especially if I rewrite it. So other people are visual learners. Other people are kinesthetic learners, like my brother. They've got to assemble and disassemble like an engineer, like our NASA engineers, in order for it to make sense to them. There are mathematical learners. There are visual spatial learners. We have, according to a Eurocentric model, brother, 5 senses, okay? We can hear, we can taste, we can smell. We can see and we can touch. Okay, but Egyptian philosophy and learning teaches there are more than 5 senses because we can also think, which the jackass cannot, okay? And we also have empathy, compassion, which is why the Egyptians measure your heart on one scale and the other scale has a feather, because your heart and your empathy and your compassion and your ability to let it go, these are matters of the heart. That's not even accounted for in the Eurocentric model. So dementia, which is rampant like a virus, it's the new pandemic, affects what? The thinking ability.
2: Yes.
4: It's the longest goodbye, because you are watching this person fade from a human being with a vibrant spirit that you can communicate with. And although the spirit is still present, your connection to it becomes absent completely.
2: Yes.
4: Right in front of you. So the ability to think is one of our senses. It absolutely is. So, yes, there is a grand difference, not to mention identity is important for self as long as you're in the flesh as a human being. So if you are the only little brown girl, the only Asian girl, the only anything, the only mulatto in the class, in the country, in the city, in the school district, does this affect your sense of self-worth? It absolutely does. Okay, so again, for black and brown children, having black and brown providers matters. You know, there are studies that show, number one, a black child as an infant is 3 times more likely to die in the NICU, the neonatal ICU, compared to a white baby. But if that little black baby has a black physician, the death rate goes down. Well, the same is true in the classroom, okay? Having a black and brown provider as a little black baby normalizes self-worth, self-identity, and sense of self. So it all matters. And it's not an accident that we are funding a war to infinity, okay? There is no price tag. You know, Hexef said it straight up. No amount is too great a cost for whatever he deems worthy. But we don't have the same sense of value on our future, which is our children, shaping their minds before they become pubertal, before, you know, we worry about, oh, the teenagers are running rampant this summer. They're taking over the cities. Let's lock them up. Let's get more police. Well, how about more early childhood education and prevent the whole thing? So no, none of this is an accident, and we're going to have to start at the grassroots with podcasts like this. We're going to have to turn off mainstream television and radio and start to tune in so that we can have the facts and then we can vote in the people that will get the job done, the people who prioritize our priorities, our children.
2: Richard?
3: Yeah, Doctor, you laid out a challenge for Brother Man, I have to say, in trying to just how do we communicate this at the various levels that we have to. I'm processing what you're saying and agreeing wholeheartedly, and I'm looking at it from the perspective that we are dealing with reparatory justice, right? And we're dealing with societal trauma and the impact that has on the development of our natural resource or Black youth. And so one thing that came to my mind as I'm listening to you is that the question of, you know, do you see from the work you've done that this institutions, and I'm saying Black institutions, legacy organizations, historically African-centered organizations, do you see that we have a sense of this urgency in relationship to, you said 20% or 1 out of 5, and that's just in the category of Black, of those who are living in poverty, 20% of the population, youth are dealing with this severe trauma. Do you perceive that we understand that?
4: I think, brother, that maybe 15 to 20% of our community, meaning Black America, has an understanding of that simple critical fact. So we're underrepresented. We're far more aware of R&B gossip and, you know, things that are replayed for us in the media, even negative statistics about our own local national communities. We're more knowledgeable about this war in Iran than we are about what's happening in our impoverished families right in our communities.
3: You know, earlier today, as my addiction to scrolling through the social media thing and the news context, I seen in Philadelphia, they had an incident over, I think it was a couple of days ago, of young people on a bus. And you had made reference to the teenagers. You were, Ellie, made reference to teenagers. And I'm concerned because, you know, it's this wildness that seems to go on where you have the police engagement. They're trying to pull one person off the bus. You got 15, 20, young adults, you know, looking at maybe 13 to 15 years old, you know, running up and down the streets. And that is considered chaotic. But from the context that you raised, that can be also a manifestation of the trauma because Absolutely. Of the lack of an early. So what I guess my question is, you know, my thought question would be, how do we... Is there a way we're supposed to think about this when we're interacting with young people at this point who have lived and developed all of these, neuropsychological brain activities because of the lack of nourishment? Is it a certain way we have to think in order to do it, in your opinion, in your observation and opinion?
4: This is a very, very, very poignant discussion that doesn't get raised enough. First of all, dealing with the framework of someone with a traumatized neuropsychology is to say the amygdala area of their brain, which is the area of your brain that's activated as a safety alert. So when you're in trauma and when you're unsafe, whether it's homelessness, poverty, physical abuse, sexual abuse, all the above, your amygdala is activated. And when you're under chronic stress, your amygdala becomes chronically overactivated. Imagine an on button that never goes off. That underregulates your memory, your hypothalamus. So there is a traumatic amnesia where our youth don't even remember blocks of their life. They have blocked it out for survival. Okay. Things that we consider common sense, no. They are living a different life. And to breathe and to walk and to get up in the morning, you don't know what they have to block out. So also, the area of your brain responsible for your humanness is your prefrontal and frontal cortex. So you don't even fully develop your frontal cortex until you're 25 to 30 years of age. But for it to be optimally developing through early childhood and adolescence, you cannot have a hyperactive amygdala and living an unsafe, traumatized life. That underregulates your cognitive development. So we have to grasp that. And we can firstly create for these young people safety. What is a safe place? Somebody that is not going to use and weaponize your vulnerability. Someone who creates regularity and structure for you. This is why Boys and Girls programs, camps, enrollments, even again from our babies, early childhood engagement, giving them structure and regularity helps cognitive development from the gate. But it also works Johnny Come Lately. I volunteer at the crisis center here in Gary. These are gangsters, okay? They have killed as many people as people in Vietnam, many of them. Mm-hmm. They're gang members. How do you engage them? You create safety and structure. Start at the beginning.
3: And with that said, and I'm glad you go there because I think about this all the time as far as, you know, how they created this promoting of a criminal culture that Black people, and this is from the inception of our existence in America, as that we are the criminals, right? And so the whole inundation of criminality being projected upon us. Identifying the challenge and also what is it to communicate to the Time for Awakening audience, what we need to be looking for and advocating for in relationship to an infrastructure that handles this. You said from birth, I mean, you said what, about a year, babies could be able to understand what you're saying, what you're talking about, and be able to respond to that. I mean, do we have a cultural, even in our families, that recognize that type of communication is going on and have prevention in relationship to that? So I'm trying to get to the question of what is it that we, you think that we need to be advocating personally and this may be unfair, politically, and I hear all the programs out there, but politically, to put this barrier to deal with this trauma and the development of these young babies.
4: Excellent, excellent platform. Let me answer that on a couple of levels. First of all, let me give your audience some facts to deal with. 64%, this is in Washington, D.C., of child care providers participate in subsidy programs. So that's about two-thirds of child care providers in the city are willing to participate in a subsidy program. Okay, those providers are reimbursed by the city and the federal government. Okay, that's OSSI and Department of Human Services. So that's nationally. That applies to Philadelphia, New York, Detroit, LA, across our listening audience. The Department of Human Services, yes, ring their bell, okay? You need to be emailing them because Department of Human Services is responsible for early childhood education at the national level. OSSI at the district level, and find out everybody in your local district, who is your superintendent office? And you should be writing them. You should be in communication with them. Those of us that are community parents like myself and those that are direct parents with an affected family. Okay. Over half of all families who qualify, that means in 2024, had infants and toddlers, Their income was less than half the federal poverty level. That means that over half the families in Washington, D.C. that qualified for a subsidy made less than $12,910 a year for a family of three. Families that earn less than 300% of the poverty level, okay, so that was less than $81,960 a year in 2026, were eligible for a subsidy. Why? Because the cost for one child, child care per year, is an average of $26,193. So with a subsidy, families pay between $0 and $52 a week. Providers, like I said, are reimbursed at the local and federal level. And then if the family has a copay, they pay the copay directly to the system. Families in Washington, D.C. that either work or participate in education or training and have an income less than 300% below the federal poverty level qualify. Children who qualify include children who have a disability, children who have a need for protective services, which is an increasing number of our youth, children who are experiencing homelessness or domestic violence, children who have a teen parent or a disabled parent, children who have an elder caregiver, children who have a parent in an addiction service. All of these children qualify for subsidy in Washington, D.C. So like I said, problem number one, my brother, is that there are so many families that qualify that don't know they qualify. Mm-hmm. Okay? Mm-hmm. So again, a child with a defunct parent, they didn't put incarcerated. They should have listed that as well. If your parent is incarcerated, your parent is homeless, you're a victim of domestic violence, you yourself are homeless, your parent is a teenager, disabled, or an elder, you as a child can qualify for subsidy care. Now, if we're talking about somebody 0 to 5, unless they have an advocate, they're screwed. They have no vehicle to qualify themselves. So this is why advocacy is critical. It's critical. I just explained how it's critical to brain development and how children receiving early childhood education are leaps and bounds above their peers cognitively, their physical skills, their social skills, their emotional skills. And for Black children, their cultural self-awareness. All of that, there is no comparison between A and B.
3: And as I send it back to you, Elliot, if I can ask this last question, for this moment, Doctor, and I really appreciate what you're saying. And it really touches me because, I heard the Urban League and what is the guy talk about a crisis, but they're not placing it in this context. And with the militarization of this society internationally and nationally, as we've seen, the National Guard, the military being placed in cities, these actions by young people will be misunderstood and only then seen as acts to use war tactics on compared to something that's dealing with the medical realities that we're, the mental realities, psychological realities that we're dealing with at this present. When you mentioned about the, and I appreciate that about the human services, and the whole thing of providers, does that mean that as we're communicating, that even the providers have to become aware of the information that you're
4: providing? That's right.
3: I just wanted to be
4: clear.
3: That's
4: it. You got it. Well, let me be even more clear. There were two daycare workers in Chicago that were just arrested for years of child abuse to 4 and 5 year olds that they would throw across the room or hit with objects. Why? Because they're not trained. any old body that works at Walmart cannot take care of our children. Our children are active. They have a need to move, and they physically should move. They are developing skills over their motor body that they need to be engaged at a physical level, emotional level, spiritual level, psychological level, and then they are traumatized. So that's a whole nother level of training of dealing with traumatized and unsafe children, children victimized by violence. If we do not provide exceptional child care providers, then there's the default. Mm. And the consequences of that are innumerable.
3: I agree. Elliot, I think the doctor done pushed another one of them buttons for Brother Man over here.
2: Well, listen, listen, Richie, you kind of are exposed to some of this when you take young children on tours and you know, and engage with them. Because you tell me about how you're surprised sometimes about how they engage with you.
3: Right. And that's why it's so, this is... The question is so important to me because I've, recent experiences, but also I've heard, Dr. Elliott, that the Pennsylvania NAACP had been raising about trauma, youth trauma, and they were dealing with gun violence. But, I mean, this must have been maybe, and maybe I'm over-exaggerating, 10 years ago. I mean, in the state, from the state level. But there has been, but even when the university wants to put something in place, it's more a containment thing, research, than truly about a human development thing, in my opinion. And that concerns me even more, especially as you were talking to Ellie about the transition of this society.
4: It's true. It's absolutely true. So again, it becomes incumbent that we begin at the grassroots level. Look at the obstacles that were faced by the Black Panther Party in the early 1960s. They're not different than the obstacles we face right now in 2026, unfortunately. But they were able to mobilize, and it wasn't a government funding of anything. Okay, as a matter of fact, many of them were assassinated, bombed. There was massive, massive national, federal, local, state effort to literally put them out like a fire, like a forest fire. So, with God willing, global attention to this country that prevents us from going right back to that, we have the ability, and at the moment, some legal protection and sustenance to move forward. We must move forward from the grassroots level, from programs like this, to activating the community at a grassroots level, activating the vote, activating an educated, informed vote, so that we are really putting into place politicians and holding their feet to the fire. We want subsidies for our children. There are working families, despite the narrative, no one is sitting on their butt getting welfare. Our families are 300% below poverty working. They don't stand a chance in hell of putting three kids through school, not even through third grade. They don't stand a chance in hell. We've got to wake up and demand. We're paying tax dollars. No, we don't want to fund the war. We want to fund our children.
2: Listen, Dr. A, I'm glad you're saying this because it's a narrative going around and media is using it. And I hate to say sometimes Black media is guilty of it, of putting forth this.
4: They are.
2: Putting forth this picture that Black people, by and large, are doing well in America. And that's not, I'm glad that you're mentioning this because we're not, the average white family has a parent, whether the father is working, the mother is usually at home. A white woman will work if she wants to.
4: That's correct.
2: She doesn't work because she has to.
4: That's correct. Unless the white family is in poverty, now we have two working adults, okay? But if we're talking even lower middle class white family, The woman is at home.
2: Yes.
4: Okay. She is doing home care, child care, et cetera, and the kids are in school. And the dominant narratives of society supports her presence as well as her white children. So all of that is against us, not to mention generational wealth.
2: Mm-hmm.
4: Generational wealth is real today. We're not that many generations away from it. But there are people who were born into money, and virtually none of them are black and brown.
2: Dr. A, because you mentioned the Panthers and when you were talking, and we see what has just happened politically. So we can see that a lot of these things that we're facing keeps coming full circle, coming right back around. Let's look at Brown versus Board of Education in 1954. When that came about, black people thought in their minds that this would open the door where we would be able to have access to equal education. And on the face of that, that might have been right. But the reality is that thousands of black teachers and black administrators lost their jobs because of the Brown versus Board of Education decision and opened the door for white educators to teach black children. Now, we see the things that are happening in the governmental cuts that are proposed to early childhood education and other programs that black parents should be availing or are eligible to get and might not be getting. And even if they're getting it, they're talking about cutting these programs. So
4: yeah,
2: that being a reality, what should we be doing? Now, and I'm going to throw this out, and I want your opinion on it. Should we go back to the model that was used when our people, during Reconstruction period, when a lot of our churches, social orders, Greek letter organizations started teaching our people, the literacy rate rose dramatically. I think after enslavement, and Richard, you can correct me if I'm wrong, I think up to from 1865 to 1900, the literacy rate among our people rose almost 50% because of the efforts of our people to help one another. Are we at that point again where that's necessary?
4: Brother Richard, you're going to force me to have to say some things on this show, okay? Unfortunately.
2: I want you to say
4: This is it's a time for awakening, right? So then let's wake up. The reality, as you're speaking it, is this. Desegregation destabilized the black community, point blank, period. That is because, as Maya Angelou said, when you know better, you do better. We as a people have to learn from our mistake, and it's okay to admit a mistake.
2: Okay.
4: We were not wrong in saying, hey, we built this country on our backs as slaves for free. We are entitled to the resources we see in white schools, white neighborhoods, white hospitals. We're entitled. We were right. Here's what we were wrong about. We abandoned what was working for our community.
3: Yes.
4: In seeking assimilation, seeking to level up, we leveled down. Number one, let's start with obstetrics and gynecology, okay? In saying we have the right, because remember, it's not outside the lifetime of our grandmothers that we were denied access to hospitals, denied access to schools, denied access to jobs, denied access to neighborhoods. We were denied. So the rage was real, and I validate that. Hmm. We have the right to everything in this country, okay, because we built this country more so than our white counterparts, actually. So we're more entitled than them based upon history, based upon 400 years. Based upon that reality, the rage was real. The way we quenched it did not work for us, and that's obvious. So again, and saying we have the right to attend your medical schools, we did not mean now illegalize our midwives and invalidate them and poo-poo them and disregard them and make them look like witches and cuckoos. We didn't mean to do that, because that drove the mortality rate of Black women through the roof. They were largely cared for in the home by midwives. We unlicensed them. We didn't let them in the hospitals. In our seeking of an MD, which we now have less than 10% of all doctors in this country are Black, okay? So we didn't really level up. We're 13% of this country. We don't even represent ourselves in the medical profession. Nonetheless, the distribution of midwifery throughout this country has gone down because it's not been a validated profession for decades. The same is true educationally. Okay, the people that were the shaman in our communities were invalidated by white America, and we let that happen.
3: Wow. That's true. That is true.
2: Dr. A, you talked to earlier, and I want to go back to some of the things that you were saying, because the solution to some of these problems we can start implementing, even though we didn't do the damage. And when I say the damage, in the 80s when crack was infused in Black areas, and we didn't cause this damage, some of our people that was misguided might have spread it to capitalize and make money off of other Blacks' misfortune, but we didn't introduce crack and heroin to Black communities. But it was done.
4: No.
2: And it damaged generations of Black families. So, and we see the damage even today. Now,
4: of course,
2: being that that's true, the idea, you mentioned the amygdala and the prefrontal cortex. We talked about this, I don't know, Richard, maybe about a couple of months ago when we had some authors on that had wrote books about destructive music, a lot of this drill music and all, and how it enters the undeveloped brains.
4: Right.
2: Now, talk about it from, just say, for example, if I'm a young parent that came from a kind of destabilized home and I smoke weed constantly and I do it in a home where I got a young child, developing child, 1, 2, 3 years old, and he's not smoking it. I mean, he doesn't know how, but I'm around him smoking this all the time. Talk about the damage that that's doing to his brain that young parent might not realize, but is he or she doing irreparable damage to the child?
4: Absolutely, absolutely. And thank you for making it practical for our young families. It is damaging. It is damaging. Number one, it's damaging that you're high or intoxicated in the presence of a minor. Okay. I don't care if you are drinking scissor, liquor, marijuana, speed, acid, Molly, whatever. Okay. If you are at the point where you are no longer coping without a substance, and so you engage in a substance and you're in the presence of a minor, you're not fully present. You're not fully engaged with them. Your motor skills, your cognitive skills are now impaired. So for them who are modeling from you, you are the blueprint. Number one, they are learning poor coping, if not zero coping. It's been proven that children that grow up in households with impaired adults have horrible coping skills. Their emotional bandwidth is zero. They lose their temper. They snap. They're irritable. Crack babies, we knew from the 80s, highly irritable babies. They cry so much, you will abuse them. Okay. Again, the value of extremely skilled early childhood providers. If you do not have exceptional emotional intelligence, exceptional emotional bandwidth. You as a provider will snap with a child who's been abused or grown up with an impaired parent because their skills are so impaired that they will test you. They have zero coping. They have zero adaptability. They have zero

0: growth. So you have 10 times the damage onto these children. And despite the fact that child welfare will not prosecute for marijuana, there's damage. And when you smoke around young children and they are getting a contact high, their motor skills are off. And again, drug abusing parents, they know this. Their children are clumsy. They're bumping into things. They can't walk. They're not coordinated. They certainly can't play any concentration games. Their memory is shot. Their attention span is shot. And they think it's funny and comical. It's not. It's damaging. Mm.
1: Dr. A, you talked about the skill of a early childhood teacher. You know, because I, to be honest, I never looked at it that way. I thought that maybe somebody that's teaching elementary school could easily be a early childhood teacher or junior high. Well, they don't call it junior high anymore, but middle school. But you kind of impressed to me that it's a particular skill being an early childhood educator. Being that's the case, is it possible? And from what you're saying, I kind of know the answer, but I want you to kind of express it. Is it possible to really start picking up qualities, gifts that our children possess from the ages of 1 to about 4 or 5 before they enter kindergarten? Is it possible to start saying that, you know, I think that he can be a good speaker. He has a scientific mind. He has, you mentioned example of music. He's musically inclined. Can you pick those type of things up in the early childhood education stage?
0: So let me answer individually and then collectively. Okay, so I was very blessed to have an educator and the founder of a school as a mother. I was blessed to be a firstborn child. I had her undivided attention. So before there was a Roots Activity Learning Center, she had flashcards. She had me reading newspapers, just pretending, just sitting there. The way you pretend with Legos that you're building a building, the way you pretend with a Barbie doll that there's a family. I would pretend that I'm reading. And she would be so proud of me. So I would continue that behavior, blocks and alphabet. And she made me have a nanny that could only speak Spanish with me. So at 5 years old, I articulated, I want to be a doctor. Now I am over the age of 25 and voila. So can children articulate to you their vision, the calling on their life, their destiny, their creative gifts from the ancestors? They can begin to communicate that to you from 9 months of age. They can begin to show you if you're engaged with them from 1 and 2 years of age. You can begin to see a young athlete athletically more gifted than their peers at 3 and 4 years old. Many Olympians have noticed this in their children. Many Olympians have train their children, and the children just, you know, naturally are shadowing them, just like any children shadow a parent.
1: Okay.
0: You know, just like if you brothers have children below 5, they're going to be familiar with podcasts. They're going to be technologically more knowledgeable than their peers just by nature, being around daddy. Mm-hmm. So in the same way, you know, our children follow us, study us. And when we are scholarly, they become scholarly. And when we're athletic, they exhibit athletic gifts. And when we're musicians, they begin to have exposure and exhibit musical gifts. But especially if you're an engaged parent and you're just watching and you're placing the right stimuli in front of this child, which, again, there's an art to that. It's been studied. Don't reinvent the wheel, okay? Mm-hmm. Google knowledge, seek educators, seek persons that are in early childhood education. Get a manual. Figure it out. There is homeschooling. So there actually is a manual on how to go about this. If you're in the position

0: where you're isolated in Timbuktu trying to raise three young children. There's a manual to refer to. But if you're a part of a community, engage your community. You know, our elders are also a major source of wisdom. Like I said, one of the things that went wrong in our grandparents' generation was to poo-poo everything Afrocentric. That was the wrong thing to do in our assimilation process. Yes, we had the right to the resources. No, we don't have the right to dismiss our ancestors. Sankofa is real. You go back to move forward. So many of our elders that are in their 70s, 80s, 90s, they know some things. Don't dismiss them.
1: If I may raise a question to Dr. Avery, because I want to just come back to something you said, and I guess I'm always thinking, you know, this policy kind of thing and agenda kind of thing and strategy as we as Black people have to put in place. And you mentioned about midwives. So I wanted to get clarity, and I wanted time for Awakening audience to get clarity so that we can be advocates about that. Can you explore more whether where we are in the need for midwives and what is it that we have to do in order to be real advocates to develop the amount of midwives that is necessary to be in the community in general, if that's a fair question?
0: It is a fair question. And thankfully, we are now at a point, Elliot, where the broader Western society, because this is affecting them and theirs, have now begun to acknowledge midwifery for their own reasons. So now it is more approachable. In the state of New Jersey, they're beginning to let midwives in certain hospitals. So there are local laws, there are state laws, there are federal laws that we need to be mindful of when it comes to the practice of midwifery, encouraging at the individual level the aptitude of a scientifically inclined young person that their options are not just nurse, doctor, orderly. No, they can also aspire to become a midwife, that's on the spectrum of various things amongst medical professionals that they can become, that there are different options. So, for example, a midwife cannot operate on fibroids. I perform hysterectomy as a gynecologist. I perform myomectomy. I do robotic surgery. A midwife is somebody who is in love with pregnancy, in love with the miracle of birth, in love with the organic process of fertility in the woman's body and just wants to really spend her profession engaged in that 40-week journey and everything that precludes it, preparing a woman for it, after it, getting her through postpartum depression. There's a whole art to that, to the love of motherhood and fertility. So we begin with even celebrating instead of diminishing and dismissing the profession from a community level, from a cultural level.
1: And I appreciate that because I think that's something that we should put forward. And one of the things you mentioned was as a profession. And, I'm going off. I'm riffing now. But because I'm looking at us as a social organization, us, and I'm very specific about as far as Black people, locally and nationally and globally, but let's just in the national context. And when you raise about this, the whole neuropsychological aspect, I'm thinking of as us as a social entity, are we all really have to acknowledge that we're dealing with trauma even as we are successful in our individual pursuits?
0: That's so important. That is so very important because as I keep referencing, if we know our history just at the familial level, my brother, then we have to acknowledge your grandparents' life and your life ain't the same. They're drastically different for every Black and brown American. Drastic difference between your grandma, your grandpa, your daddy, and you. because generationally, we have made so much progress. And now, as we referenced several times in the show, we're about to go right backwards. We're about to go down that ladder. And we need to come full circle in understanding as a people. We were represented in the Senate in the 1800s. Okay, then what happened? What happened to us? What happened in the middle? And what went wrong while we were climbing the ladder and doing so well? What was it that we left behind so that we can become an effective Sankofa bird, go back and retrieve it, and make actual substantive forward progress?
1: So this gets also, if I'm not mistaken, in understanding the importance of culture as a set of values and beliefs that shape behavior that has to be, and how it can be prescriptive in relationship to healing, in as we try to overcome, especially looking at, you know, the children that are being born today, that crisis of that child that's in. So I just,
0: culture is everything. Culture is everything, Brother Elliot, Brother Richard. Culture is everything. Yeah. You know, earlier when we were giving a descriptive of a child paralleled with the world or their immediate nuclear world, I intentionally used the example of an Asian child, because even for our Black and brown communities, that resonates more with them than their own Black self. And that's really shameful, but it's factual that we don't comprehend just as much as there is a Chinese or a Japanese culture. There's a Chinatown in every city, and it matters. We don't get that our Black identity matters. Mm. We don't get that the cultural identity of our children matters. We've got to really get it by any means necessary at this point. We've got to get it, okay? Culture is everything. And when you're the dominant culture, you don't need a cultural remedy. You're the cultural narrative.
2: Mm. Dr. A, do you have a few more minutes to stay with us?
0: Of course.
2: Good. I want to take a brief break. And when we come back, we continue the conversation. And we're going to get Dr. A to suggest some solutions for us. We're in conversation with activist physician Dr. Afri Amerson is with us this evening. And you can get involved in the conversation, too, by dialing 215-490-9832. That's 215-490-9832. We got three callers on the board here, Philadelphia, we're going to New York, New Mexico, and we'll do that right after break. Time for an awakening. We'll be right back.

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2: The digital plan.
3: A new era, a new phase of the struggle, where we have moved from a struggle for decency, which characterized our struggle for 10 or 12 years, to a struggle for genuine equality. And this is where we are getting the resistance, because there was never any intention to go this far. People were reacting to Bull Connor and to Jim Clark rather than acting in good faith for the realization of genuine equality.
4: Do you think white people in this country, and I'm talking about non-segregationists, people devoid or thinking they're devoid of racism, do you have any idea of what they want the Negro to be in America?
3: I think the vast majority of white Americans will go but so far. It's a kind of installment plan for equality. And they are always looking for an excuse to go but so far.
5: And know that this problem needs to be solved, and we can't keep relegating it to generation after generation because a few of us got a little money, a few of us got positions, a few of us have wealth, while the masses of our people are going steadily down. No one man can rise above the condition of his people. The brother said responsibility. Is it that we should let them take responsibility to do for us, or should we pool the knowledge that's at the table, the power that's in our community, the wealth that's in our community, to change the harsh reality of black life in America? We have to do the job of fulfilling the black agenda. Thank you.
6: Whites are expert game players in their contests to maintain absolute power. One of the time-honored gimmicks is to point to individual blacks who've achieved recognition. But look at Ralph Bunche. Think about Lena Horne or Marian Anderson. Look at Jackie Robinson. They made it. As one of those who has made it, I would like to be thought of as an inspiration to our young. But I don't want them lied to. Name them for me. The examples of blacks who made it. For virtually everyone you name, I can give you a sordid piece of factual information on how they have been mistreated, humiliated. Not being able to fight back is a form of severe punishment.
3: I come here tonight and plead with you. Believe in yourself and believe that you're somebody. As I said to the group last night, nobody else can do this for us. No document can do this for us. No Lincolnian Emancipation Proclamation can do this for us. No Kennisonian or Johnsonian Civil Rights Bill can do this for us. If the Negro is to be free, he must move down into the inner resources of his own soul and sign with the pen and ink of self-assertive manhood his own Emancipation Proclamation.

0: Don't let anybody take your manhood.
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2: Welcome back to Time for an Awakening. It's 7:28 on this Sunday edition of Time for an Awakening. Our guest this evening, conversation activist, physician, Dr. Afriye Amerson is with us. We're talking early childhood education, some of the proposed cuts by the federal government, and how our people can rally around one another to protect black women and our children. You can get involved in the conversation, too, with a question or comment by dialing 215-490-9832. That's 215-490-9832. Dr. A, let me grab a couple of these callers and see if they have a question or comment. Let's go to Los Angeles. Los Angeles, are you there? Los Angeles?
3: I am in Las Vegas. Sorry about that. This is Brother Keaty.
2: Oh, how are you? You can hear me? How are you, sir? Yes, sir.
3: Great, doing great. I forgot I had Los Angeles number. Dr. Afriye Anderson, what a joy. What a joy it is to hear your voice today. You've said so many things that we, the listening audience, are in accord with. I just want to run a couple of points and have you comment on it. We're talking about the handicaps that a black child comes into this world. One, prenatal, they're exposed to excessive stress that the mother's going through. And even then, we can think about it. Many children at conception are actually conceived while the parents, both parents, have alcohol in their blood. That's another level of stress. Number two, they're denied too often access to human brain food. And instead fed the food of infant cows, calves food, which grows a large body and a relatively small brain. I heard you address the size of the human brain. Number three, they're also denied the security too many of a two-parent home, and that is very important. Point four, they are taught, learned within a language and a culture that is biased by the media. And point four, having to be raised by stressed parents, especially single mother parents, are raising a disproportionate number of our children. And also, they are exposed to anti-brain-derived neurotrophic factor chemicals. We're talking about excess sugar, excess fat in the diet, and this is impacting them. So could you put all of this together? And I would have you imagine how we could socially engineer a society that can move our children beyond the reach all of these stressors.
4: First of all, thank you for calling and proving that this really is a national and global show. Thank you for your engagement, caller. You're 1,000% right. When we deal with the 2026 child under 21, the stressors begin in the womb. This is why, as a medical student, I chose to become an obstetrician. As I have a mother in early childhood education, I naturally thought I'd become a pediatrician. Absolutely not. The damage of black children has got to be reversed, if not prevented, beginning with a pregnancy. So I just did a forum literally for Black Maternal Health Week, talking about how black women feel invalidated and feel shame for being single, for being underage, for being under income. So many multitudes of levels of shame that we as a black community indoctrinate in our black women that they don't even feel empowered and ability to nourish a fetus in their pregnancies because they are immersed in trauma and then also immersed in a really societal but also culturally enforced sense of shame. And so we've got to look back and say, you know what? Our grandmothers used to threaten young girls within an inch of their life. Do not come home pregnant. We've got to change that. Because now black women are ashamed of being pregnant. at any age. Jesse Jackson's mother was a teen pregnant, number one. Okay, but all levels and all ages and all incomes, black women are experiencing shame. And so black babies experience shame. We have more premature babies. We have more severely low birth weight babies. We have a greater infant mortality. We have a greater level of dependency on alcoholism and drug use. So all of those things are real, plus institutional racism that affects us across the board. Plus, like he said, the single parent phenomenon, it really has engulfed black families disproportionately since World War II, when we lost black heroes to war. We have not replaced them. Many black men are being incarcerated, so we have more single black women than ever. They are overstressed, they are overtaxed, and they are overabusing chemicals. All of the above are valid, caller. Thank you so much for being engaged to this show.
3: What a joy it is. Thank you for your presence here.
2: Thanks for your contribution, sir.
3: Yes, sir.
2: All right. Let's go up to New York City, New York.
5: Yes. Good afternoon, Elliot, Richard, and to your guests. My question is, what is the future of the black family with the conditions that we are in and the society trying to eliminate and take away all gains since the 1960s that we have supposedly achieve? Because I don't think that, unfortunately, we as a people are moving forward because we have no global view. We basically educate our children to get a job, not to create a job, and not to look at the world as their oyster to be able to get a skill, and if things are not working out here, to go someplace in the world to find their salvation.
4: Thank you for calling from New York. Again, I practiced in the New York, New Jersey area for over 20 years. I trained in Harlem. I love New York City. New York is a love it or hate it city. Either you got the New York fever or you're running for your life. So I love the New York energy and vibe, and thank you for calling. What is the future of the black family?
5: In Harlem at? Because I live in Harlem, so I'm just
4: St. Luke's Hospital. St. Luke's Hospital.
5: Okay.
4: Yeah. So St. Luke's is connected with Roosevelt. It's all one program. So Roosevelt is in Midtown, and right in Harlem is St. Luke's Hospital, right at the mouth of Harlem. And so they're midwives who helped me find the cervix for the first time so that I could know, is the lady 3 centimeters dilated, 10 centimeters dilated, what is happening? But no physician was able to train me. What does a cervix really feel like? That was a midwife. So again, midwifery and African culture, they're hand in hand. And the fact that we invalidated them and allowed that as a community is a part of where we went wrong. As a black family, to answer your question, brother, where do we go in a society taking us backwards 2 generations? We got to go back to the root, okay? Thankfully, we have not lost all the progress yet, right? The Voters' Rights Act went down the drain in Congress at the end of last week. That was horrific, especially Clarence Thomas, again, performing tomfoolery. Just horrifying. But what we've got to do is really get more engaged. Our grassroots organizations are more critical than ever. As the brother mentioned, the Divine Nine and our churches, these are organizations people pay money to, okay? Our churches, people are tithing, and they're not paying any taxes as a church. So, yeah, you need to invest in our black community. Divine Nine all pay dues in order to serve our community. So again, at a national level, the Divine Nine is accountable to us, the dues payers. I include myself, okay? The Divine Nine went to college and said, no, I'm not just going to reach forward. I've got to reach backwards and forwards at the same time, because it's twice the standard upon me as a Black leader, a Black scholar, a Black athlete, a Black hero on any level. So Divine Nine, churches, grassroots organizations, we've got to get busy and then get accountable to our elected officials.
2: Let's go to New Mexico. And callers, of course, when we go to open forum, I'll be able to swing back around. So just stay with us if you're on the line and don't have computer access. Let's go to New Mexico.
6: Yes. This lady, this doctor, I'm always late because I'm mountain time, but she's unbelievable. Miss, do you have a book out? Did you do? I have to ask you, 9,000, I mean, it's amazing. What high school did you go to?
4: That is an awesome question. First of all, thank you for calling from New Mexico. One of my absolute favorite aunts, who lived to the age of 97, lived briefly in Albuquerque, New Mexico, and loved it. Said the air was more clean than ever.
6: I live in the Chicago area. I live in Corrales, which is, you know, on the border between Albuquerque and Santa Fe. I live right in the middle there. But
4: okay,
6: I know you don't ask a woman what year were you born.
4: No, you can ask all the relevant questions. It's okay when you put yourself on a platform. In my view, and in the Afrocentric view, you put it out there. No one asked you to step on a platform, but it's the good and the bad, meaning you have an audience and you have fans like yourself. Oh, my God, you made my whole day with your compliment. But you also have the accountability to the community. So I was born in 1971. And I actually had the benefit of sitting on the lap of Rosa Parks. There's a picture of me sitting on her lap in her book, The Quiet Storm. And so I came right after the 60s, and my parents were part of African think tanks. You know, that was when we as a people were still actively engaged in thinking. And again, the Black Panthers were very active then.
6: Did your parents ever go to the First World Lectures with John Henry Clark, Dr. Ben, people like that? Were they ever involved in that?
4: They did do some of that, absolutely. And, if you're familiar, the Pan-African community in Washington, D.C. is quite strong, as that of Philadelphia, as that of Oakland. You know, these are some of our strongest cities going back to civil rights, where our people really formed a formidable community that has yet to be burnt down and torn down. Okay. So, yes, I am the product of that.
6: Mm-hmm. Were you born and raised in Harlem?
4: No, I was born and raised in Washington, D.C., and that is where my mother now has a school. I came to Harlem. I came to Harlem as an adult. But go ahead. You have family in D.C.?
6: Well, Marvin Gaye was a cousin of mine, and he was born in D.C.
4: Oh.
6: But you're hitting points here that's relevant because, oh, my, I don't even know what to say to you. I mean, you was what part of D.C. were you born in?
4: Well, I was born actually in Dayton, Ohio. That's a whole nother story. But I was raised in Washington, D.C.
6: I have family in Dayton, Ohio also.
4: I love it. Well, caller, you know what? It is unbelievable. And the fact that you just said you have lineage with Marvin Gaye, now I'm on your fan list, okay? We're one another's mutual fan club now.
6: The only reason why I brought his name up is because growing up, he's 3 years older than me, 4 years older than me. Me and his brother, Frankie, we're the same age, Frankie. But my father's from Hilton Head, South Carolina. And when I used to go south, when coming back from Hilton Head, I used to spend a couple of days with them, you know, break up the drive from Hilton Head to New York. So I would spend 3 or 4 days with them in D.C., you understand?
4: But, wow.
6: But, I'm so excited. I don't even know what to say to you, but.
4: But no, you've said some good things, and let me answer the question you did pose as to a book. I have not published it yet, but thank you for putting it back on the African national plate. I have already written a book.
6: Ma'am, I'm 85. I hope you publish it before I die. I'm 85.
4: I gotta get popping. Okay. Okay, so I've written a book on the 40 weeks of pregnancy. It's called Internal Lullaby Moments. As per you, sir, I'm going to get popping and get that thing published by 27.
2: Thanks.
6: Do you have a website where we can look up your background? Because I don't want to take up all the time because I know there's a lot of people that want to call in.
4: I'll give you two things so we can move on. The first is this. You know, nowadays people don't do the website. We have social media now, and so I did used to have a website, and then I tried to stay relevant. So I have an Instagram, Dr. Dr. Afrye, Afrye, last name Amerson, Dr. Afrye Amerson. So that's my Instagram page. So you can go to at Dr. Afrye, Amerson. Also, to follow up with me, call 202-270-3266 and text Dr. A to that number. And then we can follow up off podcast.
6: And I just have one short question. Dealing, you as a black woman dealing with black men in general, are they threatened by you? Do you feel that they are threatened by you?
4: Heck yes. You know, unfortunately, we masculinize black men in all the wrong ways. So I attended Dr. Frances Cresswell's funeral. I knew you were that type of man. I knew you were somebody worth being a fan of. I know that's right.
6: Yes, she was a beautiful. Have you ever read?
4: She said everything that needs to be said about the masculinizing of black men. So again, I don't want
6: Have you ever read The Crest Theory of Color Confrontation by her?
4: Of course. Okay. That is one of the Bibles in my library.
6: Well,
4: the ISIS papers, Color Confrontation, everything.
6: Okay. Okay,
4: everything
6: listen,
4: hers.
6: I'm done with you. All I can say is I love you. You're beautiful.
4: Thank you so much for calling in from New Mexico.
6: Thank you, ma'am.
2: Thanks for your contribution.
6: Yes, sir.
2: Let's go to Phoenix. Phoenix.
7: Yes, Brother Elliot and Brother Richard, and good evening to the great doctor. You know, this is Marcus from Memphis.
2: How are you, sir?
7: All right, my brother. So I want to ask the doctor a question, because the doctor stated that in the 18th century, we had senators. We were moving up. We were, you know, as they said, Jefferson's moving on up. But then they came and they wiped it out. See? They wiped it out. The same thing, Tulsa, Oklahoma in the 20s, they came, wiped it out. So it looks like we keep going around on this merry-go-round called America. This merry-go-round called America. And we seem to, every 50 or so years, they give you a little rice and they take it back. So what do you think about us making a 180-degree turn and looking towards the motherland, Africa, where the mass majority of our people lie? Because really, you know, it's Africa is the price for black people, you know. It's not America. If we lose Africa, we lose it all as black folks, because that is our base. What about us pivoting and spending the next 20 years developing Africa, and forget about these people here, because these people here, they're on the decline. Their thing is on the decline. We clearly see it. So do we abandon ship and say, hey, let's move to Mother Africa, or do we spend another 50 years trying to get along here with people who definitely don't get along with us? They can't even get along with themselves. And I rest the and listen to your response, Doctor. Thank you.
4: Okay, well, firstly, I have to pay homage to Phoenix. And Marcus from Memphis, you are hitting on the jugular vein, as we say in medicine. This is the jugular vein, okay, the big kahuna. So the pivotal question for Africans in America is to comprehend ourselves as a diaspora. A part of what we did wrong, and I named it plainly earlier in the show, that we don't get an A+ for the civil rights movement. We did certain things right, which is saying we have the right to the resources being isolated to the white population. What we did wrong, we invalidated everything Afrocentric, everything of our origin. In our attempt to assimilate, we invalidated. That was wrong. We also invalidated one another. As the previous caller from New Mexico said, we invalidated the black man. And Francis Cress Welsing elaborates on that intricately. That's volumes of other shows to talk about how we have emasculinized black men repeatedly, from the point at which they were raped by slave masters. Slave masters did not just seek black women. They abused black women, men, and children. So a lot of the abuse perpetuated in black families has been passed down from slavery. Many of the behaviors of being an aggressor model a white slave owner, and nothing Afrocentric. So whether we abandon this country or not, one of the other things we did wrong in civil rights was to identify only as African American, where we are the minority at 13%, rather than to see ourselves as a global majority, my brother. Thank you, Marcus from Memphis. We are not the minority. We're the majority. We're looking at the wrong geometry. Stop isolating to the United States. Even if you look at North America, South America, we are not 13% anymore, okay? But look at the global diaspora. That's what we've got to empower. The African perspective, the African prosperity, the African abundance of African people across the globe. That's our true inheritance. We don't have to pick a country. God gave us terrain.
2: Richard, I don't know what to say, Richard.
8: Hey, look, I'm with the brother from Arizona.
2: Let me
8: that's what I'm saying. No, but let me be. Yeah, I ain't because we. Well, what is said, Doctor, that we do have to have you back, because what you're saying is not only inspirational.
2: Well, Richard, let me grab a couple more. Let's go to Philadelphia.
9: Good evening, Brother Elliot. Good evening, Brother Richard. Good evening, Dr. Anderson. How you doing, my sister?
4: Good evening. And it's Emerson, like America.
9: Oh, I'm sorry.
4: So you guys, I'm new to your audience. Thank you for calling in.
9: You're welcome, Dr. Emerson. My pleasure. I'm honored to talk to you, Dr. Emerson. I just want to say this to you. You know, for you to be a medical doctor, we need more doctors like you, whether it be male or female, that's black, that's as well-grounded as you as Dr. Amberson. I mean, you're just a pleasure to talk to, you know. And as the elder from New Mexico said, I would definitely buy your book when you get it out there. Inshallah, I would definitely buy your book like that. I'm going to let you know that. I will get your book. And I just want to say, because I know you know you're pressed for time, I like when you came on with Brother Ellie and Brother Richard, how you pointed out the over-sexualization of black women and the over-masculinity of black men, but in the wrong reasons. Because like you said, Dr. Emerson, you can point to case after case where young black men have been made grown men in white people's eyes. Like you look at Tamir Rice, you know, to that white devil cop, they murdered him. He was a grown man. He was a child, but to him, he was a grown man, you know. But yet, and like you said, most of the times, when these white men do mass killings, like James Holmes shot the theater up and killed all those white people in Colorado, the police brought him out alive. You know, a black man gets stopped for a traffic stop, and a white cop shoot him 20, 30 times, well, he'd be unarmed. And you know,
4: right?
9: The one, you know, you can put the Mendes case, or one of the cases, Dr. Emerson, that I always, you know, we referenced to, and I told this to Brother Elliot, was over here in South Jersey, over in Lindenwall, New Jersey, which is right across the bridge here in Philadelphia, a suburb of South Jersey. About 20 years ago, a white transvestite had held up in a house. He was wanted for a crime. I forgot what crime he was wanted for. Well, anyway, police came, they had a standoff, and he shot and killed two white police officers, shot and killed a white a prosecutor and everything. And it made national news at the time it happened. And so, and all the news outlets was over there, the local ones from here in Philadelphia was over there covering it. And one of the reporters asked the police chief, who happened to be Caucasian, he said, aren't y'all been storming the house? Because they kept, you know, they had hostage negotiators and all these teams. They say, well, this man killed two of your own, and he killed a prosecutor. He said, aren't y'all going to rush the house? And the white police just said, no, we're not. He said, we're going to wait him out no matter how long it takes. He said, because we're not going to have no more bloodshed. See my point, Dr. Emerson, he has no problem showing humanity toward this white boy who killed their own officer. Now, you know, we all know, had that been a black man, they would have blew the house up with him in there, you know? But they always They always show restraint when it comes to their own. Only time they kill their own when they have no other choice. Like you said, if it's going to be suicide by a cop or the white suspect pushes them to where they don't have no choice but to kill them. But black men get killed for far less. And this happens all the time with white America. And that's why I appreciate you, you know, making those points, Dr. Emerson, because our people need to understand what the mind dealing with when it comes like to the oversexualization of black girls and the over-masculinity of black men, black boys, for the wrong reasons. And again, I'll end with that, Dr. Banks. I know Elliot pressed for time, but I just want to thank you for your words of wisdom tonight. And like I said, I wish more doctors was more well-grounded as you are. And I would definitely get your book when you put it on the market, Dr. Emerson. Thank you, Brother Elliot. Thank you, Brother Richard and Dr. Emerson. Y'all have a blessed night. Put me on hold, Brother Elliot.
2: All right. Thanks for your contribution.
4: Very important points that the brother reemphasized, and again, the over-sexualization of our children, the over-aging of our children, that they are children and minors, and when they're black and not Caucasian, they're viewed as some 8 to 10 years older, and they're treated as such. These are major issues, which again, we cannot become reliant upon someone else prioritizing the issues. It's incumbent upon us. And so what I really, really love is that I've got all male call-ins thus far. And that means the brothers across the country, you guys, once again, you're disproving everything mass media says about you. Everything, one by one, this show is dispelling myths. I just want to thank Brother Elliot, Brother Richard. This is very powerful. This is really changing lives. And I'm so honored to be a part of this show. You are reflecting something about our community that is not reflected in the media at all. One would not even believe this existed without listening to podcasts like this.
2: Well, Dr. A, stay with us. We got two more callers that want to talk to you. Let's go to Newport News. Newport News?
10: Yes, Brother Elliot, can you hear me?
2: Yes, sir.
10: Sister A to the second power, is your mother still with us?
4: Absolutely. My mother will be, she's going to be 80 years old this July.
10: Well, you give her a hug for me, because she has done what one other, my favorite teacher, she's still with us, Valonia Moore, has done. She taught you how to educate and talk to instead of at. And you are perfect at it. My heart goes out to you, but give her a hug for me. Old country boy from Yorktown, Virginia.
4: Amazing.
10: Keep on putting in that work, sister.
4: Amazing. Thank you so much for the compliment. Thank you for being engaged in the show. Thank you for taking the time from the beach area of Virginia, where it actually is above freezing. I appreciate the callers on this show.
2: Let's go to Morristown, New Jersey. Morristown? Morristown? I guess he's done. The radio was up in the background. Dr. A, listen, before I let you go, I want you to give out any information, how people can contact you, although you did it once already. But we got to have you back to not only talk about this issue more, about the necessity of early childhood intervention and education, but to talk about, because we had a, Richard, and her name escapes me, and I'm sorry. We had a sister that was a midwife from Jackson, Mississippi on with us. You remember, Richard?
8: Yeah, and I don't remember her name. And that was one of the questions and which I wanted to, when you come back, and you will come back, you will talk about the women and children in the South, because I think that's, you know, critical for us to understand what is going on when we're talking about this early childhood, you know, neuropsychological development that is going on. But yeah. But we did have her on. I forget who it was. And she was young, too, if I'm not mistaken.
2: Yeah. Oh, boy. And what I'll do, I'll when she was on with us, Dr. A, I'll send you the podcast when she was on with us, because it might be somebody that you might want to network with, or she wants to network with you. I know she does.
4: Right. That's right. That would be awesome. That would definitely be awesome. Well, let me just give the listening audience the contact information again. Firstly, just to link with me is social media. And certainly when I do publish the book, which, again, it's the 40 weeks of pregnancy. So there's no literature that I have viewed in obstetrics that allows a woman who is pregnant or thinking about becoming pregnant, as well as her supportive family and community, to actually look from inside the womb looking out. Mm-hmm. So what I did, as someone who studied the anatomy, physiology, cognitive development, et cetera, of the human being inside the womb to the utmost degree, I paired with the woman who trained me in Reiki. Therefore, she's a doctor in divinity. And so her power is spiritual. And we combine to study each individual week of pregnancy and to cultivate what the fetus is doing, not just developmentally, anatomically, but also spiritually, metaphysically. What is that evolutionary period, week by week, from week 1 to week 40, called internal lullaby moments? I will definitely drop that on social media. To engage with me right away, if you have medical questions, you just want to seek further engagement, you want to engage me on a different platform, then text Dr. A, D-R, capital A, to 202-270-3266. And, brother, I am so, so glad that you heard me on Carl Nelson's show, that you engaged me for this platform. The education of our children is really where we begin as a grassroots community. Saving our teenagers that are in crisis is a cumulative part of that. It's an integral part. It can't be separated, but we've got to start from the beginning.
8: Yes.
4: As soon as they come out the womb, when they are 0 years of age, when they are 6 weeks old and mama's got to go back to work and she's making less than 300% poverty level and daddy is in jail or dead, we've got to intervene right there. So thank you for putting, you know, the nail up on the head on this show, for putting the top news story in the spring of 2026 on the platform. It's not the war. It's right here in our communities.
2: Dr. A, let me ask you this before you leave us. And I should have asked you this earlier. You talked about the importance of childhood education and early childhood education. And, you know, when I was small, you had elders talk about, you know, when a woman's pregnant, talking to the baby while the baby's in the womb, or the husband or father, you know, kind of putting his hand on his wife's stomach and talking to the baby. I know this makes a difference, but I want you to explain it from your research and knowing, you know, delivering children, being a midwife also. Talk about the importance of talking to the child even before he's born. I'm quite sure that from, I mean, can they hear? Can they understand? Do they really, on their level, how do they understand this?
4: I love it. And you know what? This is such a beautiful question that goes right to the center of my heart that I'm not only going to end with it, but I'm going to start whatever next show we do with this same topic. Because this is really the start of everything. It is the alpha. So number one, there's debate scientifically and metaphysically about when life begins. Okay. So to be very, very clear with our audience, fertilization occurs when a woman makes an egg, a man releases sperm, one of a million fertilizes that one egg. And that one egg, which is in her fallopian tube, travels to her uterus, and her uterus receives it, which means it thickens just like grass in the garden. How do you make a plant grow? How do you make a seed grow? More grass, more fertilizer. You make that in your womb. You encircle that little egg with all the nutrients until you bury it. Once you bury it, it finally springs forth from the quote-unquote ground of your womb as an embryo and eventually has a heartbeat. And once it has a heartbeat, which is 6 weeks, it begins to grow. It begins to multiply exponentially. The cells are growing. So this understanding helps you understand why you need a healthy egg and a healthy sperm. And who you are as a woman and a man is going to shape who that baby is. Second of all, what kind of environment that baby is growing in is going to shape that baby. We don't know if that little baby is deaf. We don't know if the little baby is blind. We don't know about any learning disabilities in the womb. What we do know is that chaos can be felt within the womb. The stress of the mother can be felt within the womb. Premature delivery and severely low birth weight babies are associated with severely stressed and traumatized mothers. So all of that is real, and all of that impacts how sensitive is the fetus. If the fetus has to desensitize to protect itself in the womb, that's horrific. That means the fetus has got to learn how to tune you out because you're so full of chaos that it's not inhabitable. They have to either miscarry, abort, or tune you out completely. That's under extreme duress. That's many little black babies. So where we think that they are listening and engaged, they are trying to be at peace. So they're doing the opposite of that. In a healthy pregnancy, that little baby, by the time they are at 12 weeks, they're sensitive to the mother, to her heartbeat, to her heart rate, to her respiratory rate. They are able to move with her vibrations like they're in the ocean, like they are just doggy paddling or floating the wave. So that's their experience from the end of the first trimester. Throughout the second trimester, while she's filling up with all the water, they're cultivating the sense of hearing. They're cultivating a sense of not seeing, but perceiving. Almost a third eye development. They are perceiving the outer world such that classical music actually enhances neuronal development of the brain. Okay, African drumming enhances neuronal development of the brain. The chanting of Native Americans enhances neuronal development of the brain. Meditation and the art of meditation from second trimester enhances neuronal connections of a fetal brain in the womb. By third trimester, daddy is now involved. Now they can hear him and perceive him. They know when he's around. They can feel it. So absolutely, fetal development is a real thing. It's a whole science in and of itself.
2: Wow. Well, listen, you're right, Dr. A. We got to continue this when you come back. I can't wait. This has been an interesting conversation. I want to thank you for being with us. Thank you for sharing with our audience. I just love this conversation. Richard?
8: The same here. I ain't going to say no more because you already know.
2: Dr. A, thanks for being with
4: us. Thank you both. You are giants in this metasphere that we're in, and you are really, really bringing truth to power. This time of awakening has blown my mind. You've blown my mind and really showed off with your listening audience. You guys have power, and I cannot wait to tap back in.
2: Talk to you soon. Thanks for being with us.
8: Take care now.
4: Thank you.
2: All right. 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We'll be right back.

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1: In this crooked game of power politics here in America, the Negro, namely the race problem, integration, civil rights issues, are all nothing but tools used by the whites who call themselves liberals against another group of whites who call themselves conservatives, either to get into power or to retain power. Among whites here in America, the political teams are no longer divided into Democrats and Republicans. The whites who are now struggling for control of the American political throne are divided into liberal and conservative camps. The white liberals from both parties cross party lines to work together toward the same goal. And white conservatives from both parties do likewise. The white liberal differs from the white conservative only in one way. The liberal is more deceitful, more hypocritical than the conservative. Both want power, but the white liberal is the one who has perfected the art of posing as the Negro's friend and benefactor. And by winning the friendship and support of the Negro, the white liberal is able to use the Negro as a pawn or a weapon in this political football game that is constantly raging between the white liberals and the white conservatives. The American Negro is nothing but a political football.
2: There has always been a white man's party in the United States. For most of the history of the United States, that white man's party has been the Democratic Party. But then in the 60s, the parties switched places, but there was still a white man's party and another party that claimed that it was more inclusive. This duopoly system is a political arrangement that balances itself out and in which the two parts react to each other. This arrangement makes promises to its constituencies, and it makes those promises in order to keep them voting for the representatives of the rich people who control both of those parties. But this representation has benefited the black misleadership class, which owes its existence to the Democratic Party, or feels that it does. For that reason, this black misleadership class is the last part of the duopoly that will budge from this arrangement. But the black political class remains the most loyal element in that duopoly situation. Their allegiance is to the party that has nurtured their rise in social and economic status. Their allegiance is not to the larger black community, and that will not change. The duopoly system itself mitigates against independent black politics on the electoral level. It's not some fault among our people. It's the system that we have to operate in, or that has been imposed on us, that says you will have no independent politics, because that would violate the logic of the duopoly. It means that you are a bad

abandoning the fight against the white man's party because you are not collaborating fully and wholeheartedly and entirely with the Democratic Party.

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1: Welcome back to Time for an Awakening. It's 8:15 on this Sunday edition of Time for an Awakening. Richard.
2: Yes, yes, yes. That was a powerful, Dr. Emerson was, very engaging. And I think, as Brother Obi said, she definitely wasn't talking at more engaged with, us in her thorough response to the question. Exactly. And the challenge that we have before us.
1: Yeah, I can't wait to get her back on. It would be interesting to have her because that conversation that she started to have at the end is very interesting, Richard, because it kind of led to when she talked about, the premature deliveries and all, and indicated that some of that, not all of it, but some of it is the child, the vibrations. If it's a lot of arguing, stress going on, that the child wants out. You heard what she said in reference to that. Yeah, so it'll be interesting to get her back on. I'm looking forward to that conversation.
2: And I have to use that too, Elliot, to say why it's so imperative, regardless where we are, that we, which she also raised, that it's on us to create safe spaces or spaces of peace. For if we really are dealing with the trauma, if we really are dealing with the, neuropsychological, we, regardless of where our station, we have to intentionally create that for those newborn. And knowing that first 5 years, how important from prenatal, that first 5 years, how important it is. But if we don't create this safe space, then we are leaving ourselves exposed and future generation exposed for the harm.
1: Richard, let's transition into the open forum, and maybe some of the callers might want to weigh in on this. Richard, this thing that happened this week is not a surprise to any listeners to Time for an Awakening program. I want to thank Brother Maurice Carver up there at Black Men Screaming for alerting the listeners to this well over a year ago, that these discussions were going on, these lawsuits were being raised, and they were spearheaded by this guy, Edward Bloom, who is funded by a lot of organizations that some black people feel as though is allies of black people, which is really strange. Either you don't know who you're dealing with, or you done made a deal with the devil. I'll just put it that way. Because this guy was funded by a lot of the organizations that fund some of these black representatives to do what was done. Now, again, when Maurice first started bringing this up, he was talking about that Shelby case, Shelby versus Holder, in the 2013 case that was raised then. But let me read this, how it basically makes the Voting Rights Act null and void. If you remember when I played that clip with Clyburn about maybe a month and a half ago, when he was on a program and he talked about the three crown jewels of that period was the Civil Rights Bill, the Voting Rights Act, and the Fair Housing Act. Hey, Richard, give me a second. And go ahead, you take it.
2: No, when I seen this come into existence, after hearing it, I have to say to those at the time, it really made me down. And only because, it, as Elliot said, for me, we already knew, or at least we knew where we were. And this is a reinstatement of it. And the reason why I say that, because it made me immediately, when I heard, I didn't read, particularly, but I heard that it was basically once again about states' rights. I think that that's the core, you know, for me, that's the cornerstone of our understanding, you know, states' rights. And where does Black people, you know, who were brought to this country, how were the evolution of them in relationship to states' rights? And that made me, the whole question of voting, you know, the whole thing of the Voting Rights Bill, though, comes, I would say, was that, I'm saying 1787, when they were debating about states' rights and how each state would have the activity to be able to, you know, have numerical representation amongst themselves. And the Southern states needed, because of their limited white population, even though they had a large enslaved population, needed another type of tool, representation, in order to make themselves equal to the Northern colonies, Vermont, Massachusetts, you know, Maine, you know, and that 3/5 clause becomes the tool, you know. Now, some people I hear is that, you know, make the notion was 3/5 of a human being, but basically, in my limited understanding, it was a tool to give the Southern states, Virginia, Maryland on down, the right to have a slave, enslaved person and a property be still a part of the voting representation.
1: Yeah, even though he wasn't voting. Just, yeah.
2: Right. That's the critical part of the voting, even though he wasn't voting. I think that because the question about, and I'll turn it back over to you, but that's where I start and bring this, you know, bringing this thing forward, that the question about state rights and where do Black people, you know, in the design, the American design, as citizens, you know, or as a people, fall within the construct that the, I would say this here, you know, speaking out of ignorance, this Supreme Court decision kind of reinforces that, you know, political representation as far as Black people. But that I'll turn it back to you as far as what you were going to present.
1: Well, in accordance with some of the things that had been presented early on, and some of the things that the contributions that was given by Maurice up there in New York, and I'm just reading the correlation there, the Shelby that weakened that Voting Rights Act, and I kind of lost my place in what I was, okay. When Clyburn came on that program, and I might play that clip again, and mentioned about the three jewels of that period in his mind. He said the Civil Rights Act, the Voting Rights Act, and the Fair Housing Act was the three crown jewels of that period. We see that they had been fooling around with that Civil Rights Act and made it the Equality Act, where everybody, one-legged people, gays, lesbians, everybody's all involved. The Fair Housing Act, you see where the banks take turns violating that all the time, even to this present day. Every time you look, Wells Fargo is paying a fine. I think the last time I checked, it was the Navy Federal Credit Union violating Black people's rights in loans. So the banks take turns paying fines and violating that. But this was like the crown jewel as far as Black people, because every time you turn around, two and 4 years, vote like your life depends on it. Your ancestors died for that right. And you could see that these things have been put in place by Europeans, and they feel as though they can snatch it at any time. We've had people on here, and especially some of the farm activists, John Boyd, Mr. Thomas Burrell, said that we're still living under Dred Scott. You remember when they were saying that, Richard?
2: Yeah.
1: So we see what has happened. But the thing that makes you scratch your head is the people that the majority of black people put in charge, they seem shocked that this has happened. I don't know whether you were asleep at the wheel or whatever, but, you know, if we're driving somewhere, Richard, and in our point you do drive, well, I want to take a break or whatever, because black people in this Western society have busy lives trying to provide for their families. You just heard Dr. A talking about a lot of these black women have three jobs. They're living, a lot of them living below the poverty level with three children. So a lot of our people vote for these people because they want them to handle that type of business. These people are, they don't have to work. I'm talking about elected officials. That's their job, to alert the public, especially the black people that they represent, of what's going on, so they don't get hit over the head with a club. But when if I appoint you to be the driver, Richard, and I take a little break and fall asleep, and next thing you know, we end up in the ditch, I don't want you driving anymore. You failed. And maybe that's a bad analogy. I don't know. But, you know, what are we doing here? What are they doing? I want to play some clips here of the response of some of these black elected officials, and I'll read some published reports of the response of whites no sooner than this stuff was passed. But let's go back, Richard, because it was something that was said, and last week we didn't air a program, but it was something that was said last week, or it might be 2 weeks ago now, at the NAN convention. I don't know whether you heard it, Richard.
2: No.
1: When a young brother, looked like he was in his 30s, got up and said something in reference to voting and black politicians, because a lot of them were there. Harris and a bunch of others were there at the NAN convention. And then Sharpton got up after they had taken the mic from the man and said some things in reference to him. But I want to play that, and then I'm going to play some of this response by black elected officials on what just recently happened and their strategy to do something about it, because the strategy is really perplexing to me, and I want to see whether I'm alone in looking at it like that. Let me play first the man said at the NAN convention. This is his comments, Richard, in the Time for Awakening audience.
3: Hey, yo, as I look around this room, if you're 35 years old or younger, raise your hand. Four people. So here's the thing. Y'all in trouble. Yesterday you had Al Green up here talking about we need a Secretary of Reconciliation, and then that's going to include what he said was reparations, which, by the way, wasn't reparations. Reparations is more than a check, but the very first thing it is a check. And come this year during the midterms and in 2028, if you don't have our check, you won't get no vote. No check, no vote. Yeah, I know that ain't what you want to hear, but that's what's happening. All of y'all in here, with all due respect, you're beautiful, but you're old. You're not talking to the youth. You don't know how to talk to the youth. You're trying to tell us what to do. We're not having it no more. So if you want our vote, you got to come with our paper. We're not scared of Trump. We're not scared of anybody. Biden is a racist. Trump is a racist. Kamala is a racist. And if you don't have our money, you don't get our vote. Yeah, not. Who are you? Oh, all right, yeah, so like I was saying, I'm going to land my plane right there, but the Democrats are no better than the Republicans. No check, no vote. Y'all take care.
1: Richard.
2: Yeah.
1: Being that you didn't hear his comment, you heard his comment there.
2: Right.
1: You hear the frustration in, now he asked whether anybody was over 35. So to me, that tells me that he was under 35.
2: Right.
1: But you hear the frustration in what he's saying, that the needs of a lot of the grassroots was not met by elected officials. It was just excuses. He said that Trump is a racist, Biden is a racist, Harris is a racist. He said if you don't come with dealing with reparations, then you're not getting, he's not participating. Mm-hmm. That's what he stated. Now, if, and see, we're in a situation now that we're going to have to talk to one another if these people are serious. And I'm talking about these black elected officials that claim they're your representatives. And I'm talking about talk to one another, similar to what happened in 72. Not bring your white allies that you keep on or hanging your hat on. Leave those people outside. If you want to talk to them, then you go outside and talk with them. Right now, you're in a situation where we're going to have to talk with other black people. Because the, just like Dr. A mentioned about the African-centered part of us was dismissed during that period. You heard her say that, Richard.
2: Right.
1: Well, some of those values and approaches that people of an African-centered, Afrocentric philosophy had was dismissed during these periods. It was dismissed. I mean, I don't know whether you agree that they were dismissed, but they were dismissed.
2: Yeah. I mean, yes.
1: But, now they're going to have to be incorporated, be discussed, because the approaches that these people have used, the assimilation approach, don't work. And it hasn't worked. It's like a rug being pulled out. They wasn't really being fair with a lot of the stuff anyway, but now they don't have to do it at all. You might as well bring back jelly beans and all that other stuff to some of our ancestors. When they went to vote, they had to count jelly beans. Or it was all types of quizzes. Who was the last five presidents? All kind of dumb stuff. Bring that back. No, but this is the response. You see, here the young brother said. This is Sharpton's response to what he said at the conference.
4: Young people are rehearsing, getting ready for this afternoon is our youth day. I heard somebody talk about young people, to tell them to just stay around. They're going to see two people afternoon, all of the youth in there. And I don't know, but you get provocateurs, because anybody that is talking to somebody younger than them holding the mic, then you know that they paid agents. And if you're in the room, if you don't like me saying that, I'll say it again. Because you cannot get reparations without putting people in office that's going to pay them. So talk that ignorance somewhere else. So people talking about we have been, for all of our existence, fighting for reparations, made every candidate pledge to it. You cannot get reparations unless you elect folk that's going to pay it. Who you going to pay? Yourself? So you can't, in one hand, say, everybody, don't vote for everybody, they racist, but I want reparations. Who going to pay you? So either you paid or you stupid or both.
1: Now, Richard, you heard what he said.
2: Right.
1: He dismissed, right. He dismissed the man, said he was a paid agent and he was stupid. Now, the man had a legitimate agreement or gripe, whether they liked what he said or not. He had a legitimate gripe. Now, Sharpton said, you know, we've had elected officials that we made them pledge to support reparations. You heard him say that, didn't you, Richard?
2: Right.
1: The last time I checked, Harris, who was running for president, said that she was against reparations. Obama said the same thing.
2: Mm-hmm.
1: These people were at the top of the ticket or running for the top of the ticket. So I don't know what elected officials he's talking about that pledged that they was going to fight for reparations. And if they did, they failed. Because I don't hear any of them talking about it anymore.
2: Mm-hmm.
1: And I don't know anybody that's talking about these people giving us. You're going to have to force these people to do what's right. And I'll use an analogy. That stuff that's going on now in the Middle East with Iran blocking that Strait of Hormuz. to force these people to either leave there or get out of that region or whatever. You got to force these people. They ain't not going to do anything on their own. It's no moral. Where's the morality? A lot of these people have proven they are amoral. History shows it. That's not a bigoted statement. A lot of these Europeans have proved historically that they're amoral. That means lack morals. Look at what they did to the Native Americans when they came here. Some of those Native Americans, you'll see them in a museum. They don't even exist anymore because they've been totally wiped out. Look what they did to the Africans that they brought here, our ancestors. If that's not immoral and a crime against humanity, I don't know what is. Look what they did to other places where they went. Australia, Hawaii, Central America, South America. They treated the people fairly. They lived in peace with them. No, that's not what happened. And that's human. That's human life. Look what they did to nature, to animal life. It's several species that they've totally wiped out. And some of them would have been wiped out, like mountain lions and the bald eagle and other prairie dogs, the buffalo. They almost wiped those out. If conservationists hadn't put them on reserves, they would be gone. So when you talk about amoral, it's so much historical evidence to show that people that we're dealing with have been amoral, that lack morals. Now, let me play some of the comments that's made after this Civil Rights Act was blown up, detonated, destroyed. First, let me play this. And Tom for Awakening is familiar with these clips because we played them before. But this is some of the leadership, black leadership, and what they said about, and I don't want to say America because that's a land. This land doesn't have anything to do with it. It's the people that occupy the land and that have made these laws. America didn't make these laws. White America made these laws. But a lot of these black federal officials don't want to put that adjective before they speak about America. They always use America like an inanimate object. A land didn't do anything. A land can't think. Let me play some of these things again about comments that were made about this nation. And I'm going to go across the board, whether they Democrat or Republican, blacks, and listen to the comments that they made.
5: Hear me clearly. America is not a racist country. It's backwards to fight discrimination with different types of discrimination. And it's wrong to try to use our painful past to dishonestly shut down debates in the present.
6: We now have 47 states that have introduced legislative activities that would in some way suppress voters. What is that about? So we should stop arguing about whether or not this is a racist country. It is not. Do we have racist things taking place in this country by various jurisdictions? Yes.
1: Richard, I don't understand that explanation at all. Maybe you do. But those voices that you heard was Tim Scott and James Clyburn. Now, let me play with Harris and Ketanji Brown, who's an occupant of the Supreme Court presently, said about that. Because you heard Tim Scott and Clyburn say that America wasn't a racist country.
7: Senator Tim Scott said last night that America is not a racist country. Do you agree with that? And what do you make of his warning against fighting discrimination with more discrimination?
8: I believe that we need to address, well, first of all, no, I don't think America is a racist country, but we also do have to speak truth about the history of racism in our country and its existence today.
1: Okay, it's not a racist country, but racism exists today. Again, I don't understand the double talk. Maybe you can help me with that, Richard. I don't understand it. Here's Ketanji Brown and what she said.
9: I want to ask you about the University of North Carolina affirmative action case. Justice Thomas responded to your dissent by describing your views on race as follows. As she sees things, we are inexorably trapped in a fundamentally racist society with the original sin of slavery and the historical subjugation of Black Americans still determining our lives today. What did you make of that?
10: Well, you know, let me just say that the justices use our opinions as an opportunity to explain to the public our views. That's Justice Thomas's view of my position as expressed in my opinion. And I don't know if Justice Thomas really had anything to respond to with respect to the actual fact. And that's all that I was really focusing on.
9: But he wrote, she sees things. We are all inexorably trapped in a fundamentally racist society. Do you believe that?
10: No. No, and my opinion didn't say that.
9: Yeah.
10: My opinion said, look at where we've been and understand what affirmative action was designed to do. We still exist in a society in which the gaps that were initially created as a result of slavery, as a result of Jim Crow, exist.
1: Richard, help me with that. It's more double talk. America's not racist, but the Jim Crow and things that made the society racist still exist. Huh?
2: Yeah, I'm in a peculiar spot because the reason why I, you know, and listening to what, you know, again, the what this here, that section two,
1: I'm going to play some of their responses about section two. I just wanted you to kind of briefly, I don't know, maybe
2: the whole context, if we don't accept that because what states' rights meant from its initiation of those who created the design of whether you call it America, United States, especially in that earlier period that leads up to Dred Scott. If we don't accept that, everything else is, you know, like bantering. The political parties is bantering because at that point, they didn't accept that we were either a people or a citizen. So that's where I'm having my struggle at. I mean, I hear, you know, in this generation, the back and forth and party representative and that's what I like about with Du Bois. And I just, and we're here when he laid out when he did his suppression of the African slave trade and he went through what they were debating, that debate, because I think it was Rutherford, the South Carolina representative said, it's not about morality, it's about interests. So when we bring morality to the political power equation, we're already missing, you know, where our position is. And that's where I'm having. So I hear, and we can track the history of us trying to, you know, make this thing work.
11: Mm-hmm.
2: Mm-hmm. It's to make it work for us. And the question of this, whether you call it a 50-year cycle or whatever a generation, structurally, you know, based off of the way it's designed, is it? And that gets into when you said about 72, because there were some who were there who said it won't work for us. That's why we need to create our independent party. Others who were newly there said, we're going to try to make it work for us, right? And they were newly elected Democratic individuals. So, but both of those things are not dealing, when you're dealing with from the point of America and Black folks, whether they use, because before racism, they was using Christianity. And now I think they're going to use meritocracy. You ain't doing it because you ain't meeting merit. So that's That's the point I'm making. It's the question of the cornerstone of this decision is about states' rights. The state has the right to determine. And it's about political power and interests. And those before was the Republican Party. No, it was the Democratic Party. Then now it's the Republican Party. But when they initially started, it was no party before. It was no party before 1790. When they said it ain't about morality, it's about interest, and that this body, we're just using in order to make us equal to each other, not bring them in. That's where I'm having, you know, and I just, we get to listen to how this generation, the young person and Sharpton, how, and the politicians, how they're trying to make something work that wasn't designed to work for us. And maybe I'm being too simplistic.
1: Yeah, but it doesn't make common sense to keep trying to force a square peg into a round hole, Richard.
2: That's the divide within our social consciousness. And as you said, you know, Emerson said, you know, you can make strategies that then you make tactical moves that work against you in the strategy. Yes, you know, like, okay, you got a power nexus in the moment, and you say, well, we're going to get forward. We are able to get forward because of other things. And the other things is the global concern. It wasn't black folks with 64 civil rights, and it wasn't just because black people. It was because of what was going on outside of America, primarily Vietnam War, and the disenfranchisement of what's going on amongst white Americans, white youth, that, you know, that with, and not excluding black people pushing for that legislation, you know, to overturn what? Plessy, which was what? Based in states' rights.
1: Mm-hmm.
2: We'll acknowledge that you hear. Now, we acknowledge that you hear, but we're going to make it separate but equal. And, you know, and since our interest is to control, because that's what, you know, what's that? I figured it was Negro something that they were concerned with. So, and that's why it's important for us to have a long history and to understand within us, we have two different strategic approaches. Some could say three, two. Like, we could make this thing work for us. And the other saying, we can't make this thing work for us. I mean, to me, that's the simplistic part of it.
1: Yeah, well, I think history has showed that first part that you just said, we can make this thing work for us, has not worked.
2: And you can't convince them people of it. Amongst us, this is as you said, that's an internal debate. Remember the convention? That was in the conventions in 1830s.
1: Yeah, but they didn't have any proof then. They were going off the basis of, well, these people are human beings like us, and maybe we can appeal to their morality.
2: Right. But by 1840s, when it was Douglas and what you call it, who was it? Oh, I always said Delaney, but
1: Howland Garnett.
2: Garnett, you know, that was another generation making the same argument, and then moving to the end of the term in the 1890s with the Niagara and with Du Bois dealing with the one part and what's his name, the Monroe Trotter and them dealing with the other part.
1: But these debates are not happening now. The last time it was done was in 1772.
2: I agree.
1: So it's going to have to be done again. It's going to have to. They're trying to avoid it all they can. And I'm talking about these current black elected officials. In fact, for the past 30 or 40 years, they've been trying to avoid it. They've been incorporating all of these quote unquote allies and everything else and been getting screwed. So they're going to have to do, if you're serious, or either you're going to, a lot of these young blacks and older blacks is going to stop participating in this process.
2: And that was one of the, you know, one of the things that, and I know, you know, the question that came based off of what Sharpton said, because I don't, you know, what the young guy was saying, it was like, you know, to me, it was conflicting also, but what Sharpton was saying
1: was conflicting. What was conflicting?
2: Young people.
1: What was conflicting?
2: Because young people are not voting.
1: What was conflicting in what he said?
2: Because you can't say on one hand, like, you're going to get a cash payment and you have no real power. Even if, like just because we're going to hold our vote, when we're not organized, like, these two contingency, if not three, and going back together, if we don't have a unified, strategy that we have negotiated that all three
1: he was going off the basis of black elected officials saying that they were going to do this. So that was his unified strategy. That's what
2: we talk about it now. It's people of this rep. I mean, I'm, you know, like, I, you know, and to me, again, it's interesting, or maybe I'm just using this, you know, the sister that we had just had. If we can't control the our only natural resource, which is the baby, in that first 5 years, before.
1: Yeah, but I don't want you to mix that in with what he said.
2: It's political because that's the only thing that we have.
1: Well, listen, I'm going to play this. And remember what that boy, remember what the brother said. He was basically saying you failed. Am I right? That's why I was asking you.
2: I disagree with that. Yeah.
1: That's why I was asking you about this. When you're hearing this, I want you to, because I want to kind of be on the same page as far as what I'm hearing. Are you hearing the same thing? He was basically saying you failed. Do we agree with that?
2: Yeah, but the point is, we had no other choice but to fail.
1: Yeah, but come on.
2: You feel like he was going to win something.
1: You're adding that. He's not going on, we have no choice but to fail. He's going on the basis of, you promised this and you failed. And you agreed with these whites. Because he turned around and said, Biden's racist, Trump is racist, and Harris is racist. So he was basically saying, you know, you double crossed us. You agree with these white people, and we don't have reparations. That's what he's saying.
2: Mm-hmm.
1: Okay. Now, listen to what Green says after this vote. Listen to what he's saying. Listen to his new strategy coming up, because he puts forth a new strategy. And I guess he's speaking for the caucus. I don't know. Mm-hmm. But listen to what he said. Listen. Mm-hmm. Just listen. This is Al Green right after that Supreme Court decision. He met in a black church with black preachers.
11: Mm-hmm. We're here not as a united front. We're here because we are united. So let's hear from our Congressman Al Green. Amen.
12: First, allow me to thank the Reverend Dr. Max Miller for hosting this event here at this historic church, a church where we have always found a place to vent our concerns, voice the needs of the people, and to make a difference in our community. Mm-hmm. So I thank you, Pastor Dr. Max Miller, for what you've done, because it's a message that the people need to hear. And here is the message. The message has to do with the Supreme Court of the United States of America. The Supreme Court has changed the rules such that the Voting Rights Act is almost insignificant now. The Voting Rights Act had its birth at the Edmund Pettus Bridge on Bloody Sunday. Much of what we have in the Voting Rights Act, while it was signed in ink, it was written with the blood of people at the Edmund Pettus Bridge. And there are some people who seem to believe that the times have changed to the extent that the Voting Rights Act is no longer needed, that we have progressed to the point now where we can be totally colorblind. But I also understand that society was not colorblind when it allowed us to have people enslaved, when it allowed us to have representation such that we had invidious discrimination known as segregation. It was not colorblind. It saw people of color as less than persons who should be protected by the Constitution of the United States of America to the same extent as some others. So we are here because the Supreme Court in Louisiana versus Calais has changed the rules.
13: Yeah.
12: The Supreme Court has said now to the world that in this country, partisan politics is more important than protecting the rights of people of color to have representation in Congress and in state houses and on commissioners' courts and at city councils. This decision from the Supreme Court is far-reaching and wide-ranging. It is going to make a difference in representation. There are many who have already prognosticated that about 20% of the members of Congress will no longer be there. Well, seems that this prognostication is already manifesting itself in Louisiana because the governor of Louisiana is postponing the election.
13: Yes.
12: Postponing the election that's supposed to be starting. Postponing it so that he can now draw new lines. It is believed that when those new lines are drawn, there will be one less person of color capable of being elected to the Congress of the United
1: States. Richard, let me say, you know, you notice how they keep using these white people's talking points. You know, he's in a black church. He can say black. Don't keep saying that people of color, because this ain't directed at no Asians or Latinos. It's not. It's directed at black people. Come on. Come on. Why these? See, that's the problem. That's one of the problems that that young man was trying to express. That's one of the problems.
2: Mm-hmm.
1: Well, I'm going to continue. Go ahead. Go ahead.
2: No. I was just saying that what I always say is because we abandoned black political thought.
1: Okay.
2: And there, you know, that's to me, in order to be accommodating.
1: Yeah. All right. I'm gonna finish this out. I'm gonna stop it again. I know that, but I'm gonna continue.
12: United States of America, the rules have changed. So here are the rules now. With this new partisan politics rule, we have to understand that we can no longer allow the fires that are started by others to go uncontested. We are going to have to fight fire with fire. We can no longer say that this is wrong, you shouldn't do that, we are not going to fight you with the same rules that you're using. No, the rules have changed.
1: Now, wait a minute, Richard. He said the rules changed now. We're going to fight fire with fire. We no longer going to say, well, you can't do that. It's wrong. That's appealing on a moral basis, right?
2: Right.
1: Okay. Now, let's hear the fire with fire that's going to be started. Let's see it.
12: And we've got to adopt the rules that others are using. Amen. And that means that if there's a fire, then we've got to have a backfire. In forestry, when you have a raging fire, you start a backfire so that you can prevent the fire from proceeding along a certain line. Well, we now have to have a backfire.
13: Right.
12: And when the rules have changed and somebody is assaulting you with a knife, you can't fight back with a toothpick. You've got to have the same level of fight back to defend yourself that they're using to offend you. So we have to now change with the rules. So if the Supreme Court has been stacked and the deck has been stacked by President Trump, he has stacked the Supreme Court so that we can get the decision that we have today. And if he's going to stack the Supreme Court, the only way we can unstack it is to add more judges to it. And I am right now having my staff work with legislative counsel in Congress so that we can produce legislation to add more justices to the Supreme Court to bring back some sense of equality, some balance, to make sure that what the president has done to stack the court, we can do to unstack the court.
1: Wait a minute, Richard. That's the strategy?
2: Taking the practical thought, I've heard this, somebody else raised that point too, as far as expanding the amount of justices on the court, but that doesn't deal with the practical power organizing effort that Black folks are dealing with. Yes, you can expand it, but that only means that others, if they're more organized than you, that they could still be putting their representative in their point of view. And that minister started off with it in the sense of how we're fractionalized by saying it's not a united front because we're just, we are united. So, and united front would be bringing in young people, would be bringing in the nationalists, would be bringing in the leftists. All of those Black people who were, if we're going to go back to 72, when they had a united front, but what they're not talking about a united front. So they could put forward this, but it's still just for a certain segment in my mind. But yeah, the expansion of the Supreme Court, I've heard that come up.
1: And but that's a process. And right. Listen, he's talking about he's going to Congress. You got white folks, it's more white folks in Congress than Black. They gonna unstack, put some legislation in to unstack a court to help Black people. I mean, right. Come on, you throwing more good money after bad. If you want to be a fool, go ahead and be a fool yourself. That strategy he's talking about don't work.
2: It's class thing. Well, I'm gonna call it class. It's for that segment.
1: Oh yeah, I agree.
2: You know, and that's why it won't work in my mind.
1: Now let me, because he mentioned something else, and I'm going to be fair, he mentioned something else down here. But that's where it's going to take our people meeting with one another with sincerity. Right. Let me finish it.
13: We've got to unstack it.
14: Yes, sir.
13: And that is by adding more justices.
14: Yes, sir.
13: I don't like having to say this. My preference would be that the Supreme Court have allowed the Voting Rights Act to maintain what it was doing, which was allowing people of color to get elected and protecting them. But that is no longer the case now. That case has been set aside by the Supreme Court with the Louisiana case. So finally this, friends. We are going to have to litigate. I believe in that. Let's continue to litigate. We're going to have to negotiate.
14: Yes.
13: I believe in that as well. But we're also going to have to engage, in addition to litigation and negotiation, we're going to have to engage in protestation. There is a time and a place for us to peacefully protest. If you're going to treat us like you treated us in 1965, then we got to behave lawfully, peacefully, like we behaved in 1965.
14: Right.
13: And in 1965, to acquire the Voting Rights Act of 1965, John Lewis and others went to the Edmund Pettus Bridge. They were marching from Selma to Montgomery. And in so doing, we had what was called Bloody Sunday. But they marched on. They did not turn back. They were beaten back to the church where they started. So with the Supreme Court sanctioning it, then we've got to let the Supreme Court know that the people are not going to tolerate it. And if we are not going to tolerate it, we will go back to the slogan that we've used many times, and that is, no justice, no peace. No justice, no peace. No justice, no peace. No justice, no peace. And that peace that we will bring about will be brought about with peaceful, nonviolent protest.
14: That's right.
13: We're not going to engage in violence. I don't want anybody in the press to say that we decided that we're going to engage in violent protest. That's not it. So again, this is what we will do. I want to thank these brave pastors for being here. This church makes a difference in the lives of people. This Pastor Miller has made a difference in the lives of people. We will stand together. We will march together. We will make change together. It is time for the people of this country to understand that we are not going back. We are going forward, backward never, forward ever. We march on until liberty and justice prevails for all. We march on. We march on.
1: Richard,
2: I'm sorry.
1: I want to play this because somebody asked a question. I'm going to play his response to this question after that. But he said he wants to litigate. What was the three things? Litigate, negotiate.
2: And, no, it wasn't negotiate. It was,
1: no, he said negotiate. Litigate, negotiate, and protest. Mm. I'll go back. I mean, I didn't want to go back, but that's what he said.
2: Okay.
1: Let me try to find it. I mean, you want to hear it again?
2: Oh, no, go ahead. No, good. Well, no, go ahead. Go forward. Because I just took.
1: Well, he said negotiate, and protest.
2: Okay.
1: But we're going to have nonviolent protests like they did in the 60s. Now, if you're coming to black folks and try to reach young people, and you're going to try to express to them that, and he used Edmund Pettus Bridge, that you're going to get and let white people go upside your head, you think that strategy going to work?
2: Mm.
1: That's a question.
2: No.
1: Well,
2: no.
1: Hey, wait a minute.
2: I don't think they're going to get the turnout.
1: Wait a minute. The strategy didn't even work in the 60s. That's what they highlighted. You heard Mikasa Dada on this program, who was Willie Ricks at that time. He wasn't about to get hit upside no head. He told you what he was doing. It's plenty of black people that it was doing what he was doing. The Diggers for Defense wasn't getting hit upside no head. Robert Williams wasn't letting nobody go upside his head. Some people got hit upside the head, yeah, like John Lewis. But you had a lot of fighting going on. Cities was being burned down in the 60s. So when you're talking about protests, then a protest going to take a life of its own. You might try to say, oh, we're going to be nonviolent. I mean, am I wrong, Richard?
2: I mean, yeah. I mean, no, you're not. No, you're not. As far as a life of his own and whatever, I have to say, we're not negotiating with our own self in order to create that unified, united front.
1: Well, see, that's what I'm talking about. It's time for them to negotiate with our people, with ourselves.
2: Right.
1: He didn't. I got to play that again because I don't want to miss what he stated.
13: Our peace, and that peace that we will bring about will be brought about with peaceful, nonviolent protest.
15: That's right.
13: We're not going to engage in violence. I don't want anybody in the press to say to tolerate it. We will go back to the slogan that we've used many times, and that is no. They were marching from Selma to Montgomery peacefully, like we behaved in 1965.
15: That's right.
13: And in 1960, and negotiation, we're going to have to engage in protestation. Litigation and also going to have to engage, in addition to litigation and negotiation, we're going to have to engage in protestation.
1: Okay, did you hear it?
2: Yeah, litigation, negotiation, protestation.
1: Yeah. Mm-hmm. Now, listen to what he says in this question that was asked, and I kind of lost my place when I had to go back, but listen to what he stated. This question that he's asked, and his answer. And even his answer was a little bit wrong, but let me
13: I want to thank these brave pastors for being here. This church makes a difference in the lives of people. This Pastor Miller has made a difference in the lives of people. We will stand together. We will march together. We will make change together. It is time for the people of this country to understand that we are not going back. We are going forward, backward never, forward ever. We march on until liberty and justice prevails for all. We march on. We march on.
12: The question is, how do we motivate people to go to the polls and vote? And I would ask you to consider this. Why did they not go to the polls and vote?
1: Now, you hear that question, Richard?
2: Yeah.
1: Now, that goes to what the young man said at NAN.
2: Mm-hmm.
1: Am I right?
2: I mean, yeah, in principle, yes.
1: Okay,
2: in
1: now, principle. Listen to his answer.
12: I think we have to answer that question first.

0: promises not kept. They were not kept because when we passed John Lewis Voting Rights Act in the House and sent it to the Senate did not pass it the way we now put people on the Supreme
1: Court. Now, you know, then he goes off on a political answer. But you hear what he said about why was people disillusioned? Because they made promises. Now, he talked about raise the minimum wage and negotiate with unions. I ain't no black people was screaming about no negotiating with no damn, these racist damn unions. I didn't hear him screaming about that. The things that black people was talking about at that time was reparations, was George Floyd, was the John Lewis Voting Rights Bill, and black farmers, because that became an issue. Biden hired that guy Vilsack and promised black farmers money because that was an issue. Those four issues was paramount among black people. Sure, they might have talked about something, but you notice he said minimum wage, negotiate with unions, and other. I don't know why he pushed some of them reparations and the black farmers onto the others, but that's what the people were screaming about. The farmland had been taken from black Americans, quote unquote black Americans. That goes to generational wealth. All of these legacy organizations keep talking about some generational wealth. That's generational wealth. And they were losing it. But then he gave an excuse why they failed. Well, then if that's the case, if they passed it in Congress and it didn't pass the Senate, then you know what you're supposed to do. Those white congressmen and senators, they're friends with one another. They they compete for those, just like you stated, Richard. They're political entrepreneurs. Mm-hmm. So then you play politics. Okay, you didn't pass that. I'm not passing this bill to give Israel more money. I'm not passing this bill to give Ukraine more money, more of my tax dollars. I'm not Ukrainian. I'm not passing it. Israel's a foreign country. I'm not passing that. Then if you got to get more radical, which might be against some of these people's belief, then you say, okay, you done started a war and you want black folks to register for selective service. We going to start putting out them on black public. Don't do that until you can have the same rights that white folks have. We ain't doing that. We ain't doing that. But that's getting radical, Richard. You think they want to get radical? I don't. You give excuses. He know exactly why these people are not voting. He just stated it. When the man asked the question, how do we get young people to vote and why are they not voting? You heard the question?
2: Mm-hmm. And then I remember, and that question came to me as when I first was listening to the Sharpton piece and searching around and asking around, and that study that came up, you know, and it showed the amount, the lack of participation of young people not voting, and their major concern was, the economics, not having the time, and the way people are talking to them. Now, you can be able to say asking for a check is, another way of saying, about the economics, that, you know, their economics. Or you can say about raising the minimum wage is about trying to address that issue. That's their issue about economics. But it's not really, because, again, if you deal with the question of how many young people are living in poverty, that's not addressing their economics, you know. But the numbers show that they're not engaged for those issues. Those are not moral issues. Those are bread and butter issues. The other one, as far as, you know, the way that people are talking to them, because of the way Sharpton and others are talking like, you don't know what you're doing. You don't vote, you don't count. All of that kind of language. They're not accepting that to be talked, you know, not being talked with, but being talked at. They're not accepting.

0: accepting of being talked at, like they're not relevant. And that third one, you know, in relationship to the time. If you have to work three jobs, or if you spending your time trying to be able to just deal with the basic quality of life, you ain't got time to be thinking about who is voting, who is not voting, who is working on. You would want to hear that. If you hear it, then yes, you would become motivated. But that would be on the political establishment. That would be on leadership.
1: Okay.
0: To say, we're speaking to, we know what your challenges are, and we're speaking to them. And these are, which is the point that I hear you raise sometimes, and these are the difficulties for us trying to accomplish these things, utilizing the tools that we are using. But they're not saying that because they ain't talking to them.
1: Okay.
0: They're talking to their base, and their base, what people are saying, your base may have been able to achieve that from 54 to 64, and your base may have been able to get the next generation through 70 into certain areas, government jobs, you know, some got management jobs, whatever, your basement. But still, now, while you were doing that, the Dixiecrats and all of them were working to reverse all of that that you got. And you were dealing with just your base. Because you moved away from those who were left in what you would call also, you know, the desperate poor, the ghetto, the hood. You moved away, and all they seen was they were there, and now white folks come back and call it gentrification. And where you at? And you ain't even talking about it. But you're gonna say we supposed to participate. We're supposed to pull a lever, and we ain't even hearing what we're going to get out of it.
1: Okay. Yeah, I mean, they act like they were surprised. They knew this was coming. They didn't warn the people properly. Jeffries was on Shopton's program yesterday. This is what he said.
2: We start off with the Democratic leader of the House of Representatives, the Honorable Hakeem Jeffries. Leader Jeffries, thank you for coming on and starting this special session of Politics Nation. Let's start with context tonight. With this week's Supreme Court ruling, what changed for black and minority voters in states with histories of voter discrimination, like, of course, Louisiana?
3: Well, great to be with you, Rev. It was a very unfortunate decision, to say the least, in terms of this Supreme Court conservative right-wing majority detonating the Voting Rights Act, which is going to make it more difficult, particularly in states in the Deep South, for African-American communities to elect the candidate of their choice. The notion that this Supreme Court majority concluded that we don't have to worry about racial discrimination any longer, and that partisan gerrymandering is a more important value than making sure that we actually protect communities from racial gerrymandering, is extreme. And so we're going to work hard to do what we have to do, one, to make sure we take back control of the House along with the Senate, and then to aggressively move toward dismantling the right-wing attack on our democracy, beginning with passing the John Robert Lewis Voting Rights Advancement Act.
1: And now all of a sudden they're going to pass John Lewis bill. I mean, come on, man. All of a sudden you're going to pass. What? You should have did that when it was proposed. It was proposed when that dumbass Biden was in office. It was proposed then. In fact, it was an issue when he was running for president, if you remember, Richard. But now after the horse ran out the barn, all of a sudden you're going to do this, that, and the other. These people are not interested in helping no black folks. They done showed you across the board, Democrat or Republican. You got a Democrat here that was running around wearing sweatpants and hoodies, coming on black stations like the black station here, WURD, got black people's vote, and then get in there. What's the guy? Fetterman.
0: Well, they didn't have to take him to the hospital a couple of times, Elliot.
1: Yeah, you know, okay. No sooner than that, the vote was passed. You got several states. Louisiana, early in-person voting was to begin Saturday for the Louisiana primaries, but the governor, Jeff Landry, moved quickly on Thursday to postpone the election to allow new maps to be redrawn. Alabama, the state's primary is set for May 19th, but Alabama officials on Thursday filed an emergency motion with the Supreme Court seeking an expedited review of a pending appeal in the redistricting case that would affect the election. So they want to redraw their maps. The same thing in Florida. Hours after the Supreme Court decision, Florida's legislature approved a new House district could help the GOP to win additional seats in November. Tennessee, the governor announced the special session in a statement on Friday afternoon. We owe it to Tennesseans to ensure our congressional districts to accurately reflect the Tennessee voters. So he going to redraw maps. Mississippi, Tate Reeves announced previously that he would call a special legislative session to redraw voting districts for the state Supreme Court that would begin 21 days after the Supreme Court ruled in the Louisiana case. This would put the special election session to start on May 20th. So he's going to redraw maps. Georgia, well, the Georgia, this is the Georgia governor, Kemp, said it's too late for Georgia officials to change their congressional districts for this year's election, but the process is already underway. So they're going to redraw maps. All of these states going to follow suit. You're going to start having northern states doing the same thing. And see, I do agree with Green when he said this is wide-reaching, because it's not going to be just congressional districts. It's going to go towards these councilmatic districts, being on school boards and everything else. It's going to be just like that affirmative action. When they struck down affirmative action in June of 2023, I think, it was in relation to schools. But you see all these companies, everything adopted the same policy. It's going to be the same thing with this decision. Striking down that Section 2 of the vote, or striking down the Voting Rights Act. They're going to use that same playbook in local elections and everything else. Councilmatic districts in these cities is being gentrified. A lot of these people are going to lose their seats. Some of these people that you see out there now, they ain't going to have no congressional seats after these midterms.
0: Yeah, I think they said they might lose 30. There's like 60-something black congressional representatives. Because of this, they may lose 30.
1: So if that don't lend people to start looking at some of the philosophy of these black independent political formations about taking political control of areas where you're over 30% of the population, consolidating your power, working with one another. If those philosophies and those blueprints are not enacted, this stuff that these people are talking about ain't gonna work, and it's not working. And more of our people going to be involved in a generational struggle that makes no sense.

0: Richard, we'll continue this conversation next program, but I just wanted to play some of them clips in relation to what was going on. And this is going to be ongoing discussion, because with this Wilma Leon, James Lance Taylor, Ricky Jones, we're going to get some political scientists on here to talk about it from their perspective.
1: Yeah, because I think it's important, because there's some other things. I mean, they only so many votes away from are enacting Article 5 for a constitutional convention.
0: Oh, I know it. And you know what? I hadn't looked at it. The last time I looked at it was, I think it was right before.
1: 28.
0: Yeah.
1: It's 28 states that have signed up for it.
0: Oh, so that is more than the last time I saw it. And I think, what is it, 30, how much? 34.
1: They need 34. Yeah, 34, 35.
0: Now, wait a minute, Richard, hold it. Based on what you just stated, this Supreme Court decision giving them more voting power and disenfranchising black voters, I think that'll speed up the process, don't you think?
1: I mean, well, this guy, Jody Cook Arrington from Texas, you know, because of the debt crisis, he just put forward another bill, to push forward for it. So, it's something. I don't know if it's a real thing to consider or not, but I think it's something to, if they open that up, then what happens? You know, I mean, we talking about, voting rights. And, organizing more than anything else.
0: You know what'll happen? The 14th Amendment that they're debating now, the birthright citizenship, 15th Amendment, 13th Amendment, all goes out the window. In fact, they're already debating that 14th Amendment. I played that clip a couple weeks ago with Thomas when they asked him to say something when they opened up the mummy case so he could say something. And he mentioned Dred Scott. You remember when I played that clip?
1: Mm-hmm.
0: And Ketanji Brown mentioned, what did she say, the protected? I forgot the language she used, where she avoided saying black people. The protected class or something. You remember what she said, Richard? I forgot it. It escapes me. I got to play that clip again. Yeah, but we'll get some.
1: I definitely
0: get some of the political experts on to talk about it. Right. Maybe get Charles Barron on here to talk about it from his perspective.
1: Mm-hmm.
0: Yeah, before we leave, let me get Glad up on time for an Awakening Media. Mondays, Wednesdays, Fridays, 11 a.m. to 1 p.m. African Perspectives with Brother Oshi. Always interesting topics, dialogue, and guests on African Perspectives. That's Mondays, Wednesdays, Fridays, 11 a.m. to 1 p.m. Later on Monday evenings, our story with Baba Wes Johnson, Brother Johnny, live from New Orleans, Louisiana. You know, Brother Wes sent me a thing the other day in reference to them canceling canceling the elections down there till they redraw maps. So you might hear them talking about it Monday. That'll be an interesting conversation on our story. That's Mondays, 7 to 9 p.m., and then they double back Wednesday at the same time, 7 to 9 p.m. Later on in the week, the Black Liberation Movement in Mississippi, Brother Patrick Lumumba, Sister Crystal Denise, Brother Rodney Lowe, Brother Malik Hayes, four hosts, one mission. It'll be interesting to get to Brother Patrick on here, Richard, to talk about his perspective on that.
1: Yeah.
0: It's Thursdays, 8 to 10 p.m. on time for Awakening Media. Sundays, 5 to 6, Pinckney to Pinckney with activist Reverend Edward Pinckney, and from 6 until time for an Awakening. I want to thank everybody for listening to the program this evening. Lively discussion as always, and we'll be back next week, Lord willing, to continue on this path towards an awakening. Peace.
1: Peace.

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0: 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Proverbs 4:7 states, "Wisdom is the principal thing, therefore get wisdom. Though thou get it, get understanding." Again, welcome to the program this evening with your host, Brother Elliot and Brother Richard. The number to reach us to get involved in the conversation this evening is 215-490-9832. That's 215-490-9832. 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
7: 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Most important, history tells a people where they still must go, what they still must be. The relationship of history to the people is the same as the relationship of a mother to her child.
0: 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Welcome back to Time for an Awakening. It's 6:14 on this Sunday edition of Time for an Awakening. Before we get started with our program this evening, I want to welcome in my co-host, Philadelphia activist and tour guide at the African American Museum here in Philadelphia at 7th and Arch Street. Brother Richard is with us. Brother Richard.
8: Yes, sir, Brother Elliot.
0: How are you, sir?
8: In general, I'm doing all right, Elliot. I'm, trying to, deal with the temperature is nice around here, even though I know people were talking about, I don't know about everywhere else, but what was it, supposed to have been a fire in Canada and it affected the air quality in Philadelphia, and they had all kind of alerts going on. They seem to have a lot of alerts going on around here for one thing or another. But other than that, I'm all right.
0: Yeah, okay. Several cities, the largest cities, Philadelphia and New York, was highly affected. I had a friend of mine who was up there in Boston, up around the Boston area, and he said that they were it was smoky up there too. So a lot of the eastern cities was affected by those fires in Canada.
8: Hmm. Yeah, that's something. But I see we're in open forum today. I wonder what thoughts we got going on. I think I'm going to be a little spontaneous as I can't gather myself, Elliot. So,
0: well, Richard, the couple of things I want to throw out there, because Brother Patrick Lumumba from down there in Mississippi, with Mississippi on the Move, is going to come on around 6:30 to give us an update on some things that has happened, even since he was on the program 3 weeks ago, Richard. It's a lot of things that has happened since then. And you might be surprised, because I didn't even get a chance to fill you in on a couple of things, but you might be surprised on some of the things that has happened since then. But, well, one of the things, he was on the Roland Martin program a couple of days ago.
8: Yeah.
0: He asked him to come on and to talk about what has happened down there. Now, I got my own opinions on that interview. You know, folks can go in there and derive their own opinions based on what they see. Some of our listeners might be familiar with, I think it's Unfiltered, his program. And they can be the judge of how it was conducted. And I compared it to the interview before Brother Patrick went on that lasted 45 minutes. And Brother Patrick's interview that lasted maybe 10 minutes at the most. But I'll let some of the listeners kind of get their own opinions based on what they've seen. But he also told me about a investigative reporter that had came down to Senatovia and shared with him some information and wrote an article in the Mississippi Today. I'm going to read some of the things in that article because prior to Brother Patrick coming on, I just want some of this article to be heard by the listeners because the same things that we see happening in Senatobia is happening all over. It happened with Tamir Rice in Ohio. It happened with Michael Brown in St. Louis. With these officers moving around that commit all kind of crimes and atrocities in other places, and they seem to get moved instead of get fired. See, that's systematic. That's not happenstance. And see, and that also goes to a bigger problem because some of our elected leadership take money from these police unions. That's why they didn't do anything about that George Floyd Policing Act, because they were told and encouraged by the president at that time, which was Biden, to get off of that, stop pushing at that. But let me read some of the things that was written by this investigative reporter, and Brother Patrick will expound on when he comes on, but I just want to read some of the things that she wrote in reference to this officer that shot the young baby through his body and killed him. The header says, Senatobia officer involved in fatal shooting of one-year-old Cohen Wiley was accused of exaggerated threat posed by a car. The header says Senatobia, Mississippi. A Mississippi police officer involved in last month's fatal shooting of one-year-old Cohen Wiley at a Walmart was previously accused of exaggerating the risks that a vehicle posed to officers during another parking lot confrontation that escalated into violence in 2019, records show. The incident took place at a Waffle House parking lot when Officer Hunter Foster worked for the police department in South Haven. It led to a federal lawsuit against Foster and other officers, which was settled for an undisclosed amount in 2022. According to the lawsuit, Foster falsified his report that stemmed from a call for a suspicious vehicle, claiming that the driver had accelerated his car, almost running over another officer. Surveillance footage filed with the lawsuit shows no evidence that the car drove forward nor nearly hit any officers. It shows several officers, though not Foster, aggressively pulling the man from the car and striking him while he was on the ground. Now employed by the Senatobia Police Department, Foster was among the officers who responded to the shoplifting call at the Walmart on June 14th. At least one officer opened fire in the direction of the vehicle, striking and killing young Cohen Wiley. Officers attempted to stop the car, but the driver drove in the direction of officers, almost striking one, according to the statement released the day of the shooting by the Mississippi Bureau of Investigations. Bailey Martin Holloway, a spokesperson for the department, declined to provide the source for that assertion or clarify whether it was based on accounts of the officers involved. or on MIB reviewed evidence of other sources, such as body-worn camera footage. Senatovia Board of Aldermen placed Foster on leave 2 days after the shooting, though no one involved has said that Foster fired his weapon, according to Channel 5 News in Memphis. Foster, as a subject of the investigation in the shooting, records based by the Bureau said it was released by the state, the station, by mistake. Authorities have not identified the other officers who were present or involved. Let me read a couple of these other. I'm going to skip down and read some of these other incidents because he was involved in another county. And let me read a couple of these things here. It says Foster went in on a 3-year stint with the DeSoto County Sheriff's Office, where he was decorated for carrying out the highest numbers of DUI arrests during his first 2 years. Foster carried out 297 arrests in 2022 and 230 arrests in 2023. The most of any law enforcement officer in Mississippi in those years, according to sobriety-trained officers representing Mississippi, a group that tracks DUI arrests. During that time, he was accused in a second lawsuit of using excessive force at a traffic stop. A woman said Foster and 3 other deputies pulled her over on August 2022 and beat her, knocking out multiple teeth and breaking her jaw in 3 places, according to the suit. In the court papers, a lawyer for Foster denied allegations of excessive force, and a judge dismissed the case in March. Foster's use of excessive force from his time in DeSoto department did not include the incident. And the judge who dismissed the suit noted that the plaintiff's only allegations against Foster specifically was that he was too rough when he handcuffed her. Foster left the DeSoto Sheriff's Office after that incident in October 2024 and joined the Senatobia Police Department in March 2025. State records show DeSoto County Sheriff Thomas Tuggle referred questions about Foster to Tish Clark, a department spokesperson. Clark did not respond to email questions. Another incident here in South Haven, the incident was the subject of a 2021 lawsuit. Began with 2 plaintiffs were searching for lost keys, the suit alleges, in the parking lot of a Waffle House. Video footage from before the officers arrived show 2 men using their headlights and the flashlights in the parking lot, using their flashlights from the phone. Abruptly, 5 officers swerve into the lot, 2 police SUVs ramming into the plaintiff's vehicle. At one point, officers exit the vehicle and stand around the car, and the men appear to try to pull forward a few feet. The video does not show officers in the front of the car that was allegedly trying to run them or run into them. So, Richard, we see that this guy has been involved in at least 2 incidents before this where people claim that they were abused. 2 men in the parking lot. Now, it says here, according to the investigative reporter, that the 2 men in the parking lot of this that were beaten in this Waffle House said that they were searching for keys to their vehicle. And it says that the footage showed that they were using the lights from their car and using the flashlights from their phone searching on the ground, which leads to believe their story that they're searching for keys. But then it said that these officers appeared on the scene and just started in on both of the men. The other woman, whose suit was dismissed, according to her attorney, lost three teeth and her jaw was broken because this man abused her. So he has went to at least two other departments before he's in Senatobia. This is not an isolated incident. This behavior continues to happen in these police forces where these guys bounce around from after they get the heat gets on them or they abuse somebody. Then they go to another state, another county, and get jobs.
8: Yeah, it's, you know, I'm trying to see, you know, how this parallels to other moments, because obviously his aggression and using this investigative reporting, right? The first reaction comes to my mind. So obviously he has had no incidents with a white person under the same circumstances.
0: Well, I mean, all these people seem to be black. The two men at the Waffle House, the woman that got punched in the face and lost teeth, and the baby that he shot through his body.
8: And as you said, the other thing that you know, just reacting to the degree that this investigator did do the report, that these different departments don't do checks, because he obviously at least one place costs that county money. Did it say that the plaintiff won the case?
0: Yeah, it says in this first county, during the Waffle House incident, it says the federal lawsuit against Foster and other officers was settled for an undisclosed amount in 2022. So again, black taxpayers paying for abuse of citizens.
8: Right.
0: That looked like them. Right. Yeah, so it was paid, but it was an undisclosed amount.
8: And I'm just raising that. You know, you think that another county putting a person in the same position would be concerned in relationship to their behavior once they seen that it was a payout. And that was the first one. So there's a pattern by the time he gets there. What's that county name? Because he done had, this will be his third case.
0: Yeah. He was in this first one. And in 2019 at the Waffle House was in, South Haven. Mm-hmm. South Haven County.
8: And this is all in Mississippi, right?
0: I assume this is all in Mississippi.
8: And that's, you know, so, you know, either, you know, and I'm trying to, you know, align with your point in the sense of that this person could be able to move from one county to the next with the same behavior and the same outcome on the same group of people. And I only say group as a representation that we know he ain't the only one where this has happened. And for some reason, Ella, you have to help me. I don't know if I heard it here. Wasn't it a black officer just recently where he was, found guilty of excessive force, but the amount that had to be paid was suggested that would come out of his?
0: Yeah, I think I read that last week. But right. it was a black officer. He right. shot a man in his back. He tased him. I think it was in Atlanta or outside. It was in Georgia. And it was a homeless man. And here we go again. You know, this incident that happened in Mississippi was over a suspected stealing of Pampers from Walmart. This man was homeless, the one that I read the other week. I think it was last week. Mm-hmm. That they tried to run out of the park, and the man was literally running when this guy shot him in the back, and he fell down an embankment of some steps and was a quadriplegic after this.
8: Right.
0: He's later since died, but and the officer used qualified immunity, like a lot of these cops do when stuff happens. They fall under qualified immunity, but they said that he wasn't using. No, you can't use that.
8: And that's where this and you know, and I know some people say, well, you see that he's a black officer. So, you know, he can't just place it on this here white officer, you know, that moved around. But the point that was made is that the other point here in Georgia, in the South, qualified immunity, which everybody was, you know, pushing. That was how could you? I think wasn't that something the black community was pushing for in order to have? And still this, obviously with this here person here, Foster, they're not saying that he should have paid out of his salary personally to compensate that lawsuit. They saying, as you said, that the taxpayers should pay. And then here we are again, now unfortunately a precious child has left us for his whatever behavior. Is it white privilege as a police officer? Is it white privilege? Is it a psychopathic behavior? But a child is gone, a black baby is gone, and we know he should have been flagged in relationship to putting, not only putting a gun, but being put in a position where he would be interacting with black folks generally, it seemed to me. I'm just, you know, thinking out loud, maybe, Elliot, you know, based off of this report you just read.
0: Now I'm going to do this, Richard, because I just got a communication from Brother Patrick. I'm going to take a brief break. And when we come back, he'll probably be joined us by then. We'll take a brief break. And when we come back, we're going to have Brother Patrick Lumumba join us from down in Mississippi to give us an update. As I mentioned before, he was on the Roland Martin show on Friday, I think it was, talking about giving updates. Since then, Ben Crump has been down there to Mississippi speaking with him. And it's been some movement going on. We'll get him to update our listeners on what has happened. And you can join into an open forum because we'll just be throwing out different issues. And then you can get involved to put some things on the table. And you can do that by dialing 215-490-9832. That's 215-490-9832. Time for an awakening. We'll be right back.

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0: We are the watchmen on the wall. You are too. You watch with a political eye. We watch from a spiritual eye. But we're supposed to be the watchmen for the people that vote for us. The sad thing is the people vote. They don't give you the money to run your campaigns. So here come big business.
1: How are you? How are you, Judge? How are you, Alderman? How are you, Congressman? How are you? How are you, Reverend? Well, what can I do for you today, Reverend?
0: You can't do nothing for me. See, that's what we got to be careful of. We got to be careful of who we bow down to. But see, when you get in your congregation and you talk this Jesus, this powerful Jesus that's sitting at the right hand of the Father with all power in his hand, then you go with your hat in your hand to the governor, to the mayor, to the president, begging for some crumbs. You have sold your God cheap. And you make the white man downtown disrespect all of

They are between 38 and 50 million people in the United States of America who are poverty-stricken, making income less than the poverty level. And yet, this is the richest nation in the history of the world. Our national gross product this year will go beyond $800 billion. And yet, there are between 38 and 50 million people who are poverty-stricken. Now, there's something wrong. A lot of people are afraid to say it. But I don't mind saying it. You see, somebody said to me the other night, don't you think, Dr. King, you are going to have to start speaking more in terms of the administration's policy? Because since you started talking against the war in Vietnam, it's hurt the budget of your organization, and people who once respected you don't respect you anymore. And I had to look over and say, sir, I'm sorry, but you don't know me. I'm not a consensus leader. I don't determine what is right and wrong by looking at the budget of my organization. And I don't determine what is right and wrong by taking a Gallup poll of the majority opinion. And so because there's something wrong, our struggle must continue.

Some of us see the United States as the righteous empire, imperialism, colonies and the colonized. Either you are on our side or you are on the side of evil. This is a war of good versus evil, and of course our side is the good side. Our track record to the contrary notwithstanding. This is a war of right versus wrong, with our side being right, including our extermination of the Indians, our enslavement of the Africans, our training of assassins, our unqualified support for Zionism, our complete disregard of both the Palestinians and the United Nations resolution supporting the Palestinians, our suppression of third world peoples, and our disregard for the world's opinion about our racism and our refusal to discuss reparation for blacks and the victims of the West African chattel slave trade. No, our absolute arrogance in refusing to acknowledge any wrongdoing in the slave trade. We won't even say, I am sorry, and it's probably because we ain't sorry. Like I have said for years, if we repent, we just might have to repay. And we ain't about to repay. We can repay the Jews, we can repay the Japanese, but we ain't about to repay the Africans, because this is America. United we stand, and in God we trust. That's what you got on your money, but that ain't hardly what you got on your mind. What we trust in is the almighty dollar. Our money and our military. We are a righteous empire. Empire, imperialism, colonies and the colonized. And you're either on our side or you're on the wrong side.

0: killing of Cohen Wiley and the activism centered around that to rally black folks to understand the moment and the time we're living in. Brother Patrick, I think this is you. Are you with us, sir?
1: Yes, sir. I'm with you.
0: How are you, sir?
2: You
0: sound tired, but I can understand why.
1: I'm about as good as expected, Bob. Most definitely tired. Most definitely.
0: Listen, before you kind of give us an update on some things, I read some of the report issued by the investigative reporter that came down there and uncovered about this guy's atrocities on other police departments before he got to Senatobia. Before we talk about what has been accomplished, even since you were on the program last, you were on the program about 3 weeks ago, and there's a lot of things that have been done since then. I'm talking about as far as the organizing, and I want to kind of highlight that and the work that you, Sister Crystal, Brother Malik Hayes, Dove Sack, all of the men down there and women have been doing. But before we get to that, you know, this shows a larger systematic issue that we're dealing with living in a racist society. Because if something similar happened with the Michael Brown killing in St. Louis, with young Tamir Rice that was killed in Ohio, I think it was outside of Cleveland, and on other forces too, but it's just those incidents come to my mind right off the bat, where you had officers that had bounced around from different municipalities, counties that had committed atrocities and end up in another place where they do the same thing. So that's not that's not happenstance. This is systematic, where these guys keep getting jobs and the counties or municipalities that hire these people don't know what's going on. That don't even make sense.
1: That's right.
0: Go ahead.
1: No. Just, you know, to your point, Bob Elliott, you're exactly right. And I stood before the Senatobia City Council as a spokesperson for the organization that I founded, SCAT, the Senatobia Committee for Accountability and Transparency, and told them just those words, but a little more effectively saying and explaining what's happening is that what we see in this process of these guys being able to go and ascertain other jobs after they have committed these atrocities and these social injustices is that these white men are falling up. You know, they fall up. You know, in the case of Quintavious Eason, the young 10-year-old boy that was arrested right here in this town for urinating outside, the arresting officer and the officer in charge of that whole debacle got a police chief job in another county. He was just a lieutenant here, you know. And, you know, Richard Chandler, the police chief that, you know, at a certain point we were able to get out of here, he went over right to the next county and ascertained the chief job in the next county over. So in a lot of these cases, even with Hunter Foster, the murderer that killed Cohen Wiley, this guy comes from a littered background of rogue policing and terrorist activity toward non-white people, as you can see in the article that the very aggressive investigative reporter was able to dig up. But it didn't take much to know the character of Hunter Foster. And of course, Senatobia, people in charge of hiring him, you know, either did a poor job of vetting, which didn't take much, or they just don't have a problem hiring these type of red-blooded racist terrorists. And so that's how we get to this point. Because these white men are basically falling up, and Hunter Foster was just hired in this city in 2025, and he was promoted to sergeant within 6 months.
0: Yeah, I see that. I was getting ready to mention that. I'm looking.

0: Right now, it says a San Antonio police spokesperson declined to say if the department was aware of Foster's role in the two federal lawsuits at the time of his hiring. Foster has been promoted to sergeant 6 months after hiring, city records show. So they claim ignorance to the two other violations, but this guy's been promoted after being 6 months on the job.
1: Absolutely. Wow. And you know, Baba, I want the nation to know, and that is why I'm glad you give me access to your platform. We living in a very dangerous political climate. I'm talking about black people in particular, my people. And it's precipitated all the way from the highest office in the land down. I mean, you know, with Donald Trump, you know, on a national level and really international level. But on the state level, we have a mimicker of Donald Trump in Tate Reeves, the governor. And then on the municipal levels and the local levels all over the state of Mississippi and these other states, too. You know, I just pointed Mississippi because this is my home. But all over Mississippi, municipalities are filled with this type of what I call white male testosterone-driven oligarchical mindset that's dominating and controlling. They don't do shit by no constitution or none of that. It's just who going to stop us? And so I think we need to start arranging our mind on all compartmental levels, political, economic, education-wise, legal-wise, religion-wise, sex-wise, all the areas of activity, battle, and concern to protect ourselves and to be proactive against this type of mindset. Because like I posted the other day, racism is legal in America. It's never been lawful. But it's most definitely legal. And I think we're at a point right now where all the gloves are off, the blood is dripping from the fangs, and the horns are on the top of the head, metaphorically. So that's what we're living in, and we can't act like we're living in some other time, like this thing just going to go away.
0: Reggie?
2: Hey, Brother Patrick, you know, as you said that, the other part.
1: How you doing, brother? It's good to hear you, man.
2: Same here, though. I like, but when you say, you know, their worldview once again is who's going to stop us. And I feel I'm always asking the same thing to those like yourself who this incident continues to assist in the work that you were already doing as far as organizing people to deal with this white male testosterone. I like the way you put that. And I'm wondering, you know, in this moment, you know, do you sense in Mississippi that black people at the various stratas are really now getting to see what you're saying and mobilizing? And I did get to see you in your exchange at that council meeting. And it was, beautifully done, executed. And culturally too, I think the sister who was doing the amen, and you like But do you think that
1: who that was? You know that was Zakiya Sakara Jabbar, right?
2: No, she's on the show with us. That's who it was. No, I just she was killing me.
1: Man, listen, Zakiya drive from Birmingham, Alabama. Whenever we have just a city council meeting, I mean. That's how I invested. That sister warrior is right there. You see what I'm saying? So I'm blessed and grateful, man, just to have, you know, these type fighters with it because, you know, the traditional and like you and Baba Elliott always say so well, the legacy leaders, the establishment Negroes, they not coming out to this fight. Mm.
2: Yeah, that's another side. And that's what, do you sense that this makes you for in this moment of the necessity of organizing amongst black folks in Mississippi, especially where you are, that people are more galvanized because not of the incident and unfortunately the loss of this baby's life, but because, as you say, the tenor of this moment of white males in Mississippi.
1: Mm-hmm. Yes, sir. Well, you got a combination of both of them, Brother Richard, and I'm glad, you know, that you asked the question. You got that, you know, with the political climate and the moment being tantamount, but you also have the fact that we have gotten so far gone in this society that white males think they can kill babies. And when have they not thought that? You know what I'm saying? I mean, seriously, though. I mean, since they were feeding our babies the gator bait, since they were cutting our children out of the uterus of black women, you know, to instill this fear. And so to now revisit this, like I was trying to tell Roland Martin, you know, we have in our own Emmett Till moment. Have we lost the moral character necessary to stand in this moment? Have we lost that? You know, what people, like I told Ben Crump, money is not a proper compensation for black life. Mm. Understand? Money is not a proper compensation for black life. And I've been out here a long time, Bobby Elliott and Bobby Richard, and I never asked people for money. You know, I'm the chief organizer and facilitator of the Black Liberation Movement. I'm the visionary of Mississippi on the Moon and other sub-organized efforts, and, you know, that I'm the visionary of. But I had to create a political apparatus for us to fight with in this moment because I needed people, the establishment Negro. I needed we need all black people to invest and deposit right here. So Senatovia committed for accountability and transparency is more palatable for these Negroes. Okay? And they don't want to jump on black liberation, you know, what I've been pushing for 20 years. They need something more palatable to jump on. And then for me to get into the city council door without having to force my way in through military resistance like we had to do, you know, in times prior, I had to, you know, be able to diversify myself to get in those doors because this is a codified system that we're dealing with now. And that, you know, to get more of our people, a stronger critical mass of our people to respond. But just to, reflect back on your question, yes, it's a combination between the political climate. And it's also the fact that are we really going to sit back and let them sweep it under the rug that they killed, murdered, assassinated? And we have strong evidence against the narrative that they're trying to create about some car being projected like a weapon or a projectile toward them to justify the shooting. Because the NBI, which is another layer of white protection, is trying to couch the whole investigation around whether the shooting was justified based on these things. Well, we ain't talking about based on these things. These things are trivial anyway. What do we know? We know an officer responded to a shoplifting call, which required nothing more than handcuffs to handle. He responded with deadly force. That's right. He responded with deadly force. That's the problem. Yes, sir. Mm.
2: I have to say, and I don't know, Elliot, I believe you agree, the time that Brother Patrick was given on Roland Martin didn't allow the dichotomy of what you were saying, Brother Patrick, in the sense of making it palatable to get more black folks to see the importance of organizing. It just seems like it didn't allow that to occur. And I'm going to just say, I wonder why.
0: Well, you know, let me say this, Richard, because when Brother Patrick was on, when we had Reverend Pinckney and Brother Charles Barron, when he was on with us 3 weeks, if I'm not mistaken, that was 3 weeks ago, close to a month. You form a SCAT, which you mentioned to Martin was a political organization. And I love that because that's what we're talking about. When me and Richard get on here and talking about our people need to be involved politically. We're talking about leadership. We ain't talking about joining the Democratic or Republican Party. We're talking about forming conscious leadership formations. And since you was on the program last, you formed SCAT, which you said makes it more palatable for people that didn't want to join the Black Liberation Movement because they felt it was more radical. This is more palatable for them.
1: Right.
0: And you mentioned to me, and I'm going to share it with the listeners and with Richard because he didn't know. You mentioned to me that since the organization was formed 3 weeks ago, that over, and I remember when you was talking about doing it, you hadn't done it then, but you were targeting at least 500 people to join. But I think you told me that it's over 1,000 people that have joined and what, just the 3 weeks?
1: Yes, sir. Yes, sir. Yes, sir.
0: So there are people.
1: And what that.
0: Go ahead.
1: Yes, sir. And see, and what people really need to.
0: No. I just want to say to Richard, it goes into what Richard was saying about our people being ready. I think they're ready, but they just, some people want somebody else to step out there and then they'll kind of get behind them, so to speak. But it's just that, it's brothers and sisters down there working already, such as yourself, Brother Patrick, Brother Dovesack, Sister Crystal. It's a bunch of folks down there working already. So when you formed this organization, people were more than willing to get involved.
1: Right, right. I call it divine synchronicity. It's divine time for it to happen due to the nature of the circumstances. And the nature of the moment. And just who I am, Baba Elliott and Baba Richard, because when y'all met me, I was doing this. 25 years before you met me, I was doing this, And people always told me, well, Patrick, you too radical and you too loud. You write, but you loud. And maybe that's a little racist what you're saying. You know, those same elders are the ones standing behind me in news interviews now, because they know and they see now. That white supremacy continues to happen to us every day. And I never changed my rhetoric, like the good doctor, Dr. Isaac Richmond, one of my greatest teachers. He's about 90 years old now. He told me, he said, Patrick, I don't have two messages. He said, I got one message. It's Black liberation. And so he poured into me and he made me understand to be consistent and to be clear. I was talking to a friend earlier and she said, Patrick, you're so articulate. She said, where did you learn? I said, I taught myself. I taught myself. I'm autodidactic. And no school can claim me. And I emerged from the nature of our circumstances. So now this thing has fallen right into my lap. In my hometown, we have made national headlines a few times. I've been on this show talking about the egregious things that the San Antonio Police Department or the terrorist squad has been conducting. I live in Mississippi. We historic, the cloak of racism is thick here, probably thicker than anywhere it is in the country. So out of those circumstances will come somebody that's forged by that fire. And, in this moment, I don't run from that. Actually, I think this is the fight that I've been waiting on my whole life. And I know in this moment, there's nobody else that can stand at the forefront of this fight. And so I accept the fight. It's rough, but I accept the fight. Yes, sir.
0: Since the last time you were on, I think you mentioned to me in private conversation that you had been contacted by a coalition of 42 pastors. Now, I kind of kidded with you in our conversation saying, we live in Philadelphia, and I don't think I could, me and Richard could organize 42 pastors. But I said, you organized 42. He said, and you told me that you didn't, they called for you. So you had 42 of our spiritual leaders in and around Senatoria that called for you and wanted to know, what your vision was to approach this problem. Now, They said that right. They would get back to you in kind of written form what they want to do or how much they're willing to help. Has any communication been made since then with the pastor, the coalition of pastors?
1: Haven't heard from them since the day I left the meeting. Okay?
0: Okay.
1: All right. I haven't heard from them since the day I left the meeting. And that's the thing, you know. You know, I come to the realization, Bob Elliott, Bob Richard, that they don't know how to fight. You know, our people have been pacified with a doctrine of religious avoidance. I mean, really, in our churches, we have crafted an ideology of avoidance.
2: Mm.
1: And we call it religion. Love those that despitefully use you. Turn the other cheek. Love your enemy. You know, and we religious about our approach to white supremacy. But I don't take a religious approach. I take a righteous approach. And that's a big difference. You know, so those pastors who were compelled because, like, we can't forget the nature of the circumstance. They killed a black baby. They killed a black innocent baby. I'm not going to stop reminding people of that. Okay? Regardless of what we want to go in our mind, I'm going to keep reminding not just Mississippi, not just Central. I'm going to remind black people all over this country. They killed a black baby on Walmart parking lot. And right now, my spirit moving me right now. And I've been reluctant to call a boycott on Walmart because I know it's going to take a lot of organizing. But it ain't no way black people should spend black dollars where black babies are killed. It just ain't no way. We should have in our moral constitution, in our DNA, enough moral character to resist being consumers at Walmart right now. You know, being that Walmart is not releasing surveillance video, and Walmart probably had the best surveillance technology than any other corporation in the country.
2: Mm.
1: Walmart surveillance video probably better than the body cam footage that we trying to get. You know, so, you know, no, those preachers haven't came back because they not morally constituted to come back. I stood in a room, Baba, a few weeks ago, and I was able to bring some of the most intellectual, political black people in the state of Mississippi into that room. Executive directors of the NAACP, vice president of the NAACP, people with black voices now. Lawyers for the workers, Mama Jerubu here. I had more degrees in that church than a thermometer. And I find myself speaking to these people. And I told them, I said, now, what do y'all have? What do I have that y'all don't? And what do y'all have that I don't? Y'all have degrees. Y'all have political power. You have organizational strength. But you don't have courage.
0: Mm.
1: And that's something that I have. That's something that I possess. It's courage. I don't think black people been lacking the intellectual property to protect ourselves against this system. I think we've been lacking the courage to do it. And so that's where we at right now. You know, I think the universe, that's what I always say. I say I think we have in our own Emmett Till moment because I feel like the universe had brought black people all the way around, back around. History is not linear. It goes in circles. And like John Henry Clark said, that history is a set of circumstances and events that's going to continue to happen the way that it happens until we decide to change. And that's where we're at now. The universe is giving black people another opportunity to announce our humanity. And we have to do it. And I feel compelled. I can feel it every morning I get up. You know, and I was talking to my family this morning. And I said, why? It's just flicking on me. Why am I the only one seem to be losing weight about this? You know? But this is what, you know, it reminds me of the metaphor of the language in the Bible. When Jesus asked, could this bitter cup pass from me? But I'm not asking for that. I'm going to fight it. I'm going to fight it head on. And if anybody had any more character, any particular fortitude, you know, any guts, you know, to stand on our humanity, they would be helping me. that would be helping scat. You know, so, you know, that's where we at, Bob. You know, I just appreciate the opportunity to be able to talk to you all and let the nation know, you know, this is what we're dealing with. And it's not going to get better. It's just like a bullet taking your lunch every day until you stand up, even if you can't whoop his ass. You know, you got to stand up and let him know it ain't going to be easy taking my lunch every day from this point forward. So, you know, and who knows, you could be like David, you know, and he had three smooth stones and it didn't take but one. He cast it. And so that's where we at, you know, and that's my position, and I'm not backing away from it.
0: Go ahead, Richard. Go ahead.
2: Brother Patrick, just if, because what you just said, Brother Patrick, is powerful and it brings forth these images, right? Which I'm speaking to the Time for Awakening audience, and definitely to myself, because if I'm not mistaken, what you're saying, this is a call. Some would say a call to arms, that this is a call to action. That, like, it ain't
1: right.
2: It's just not something that's happening in this, you know, area in Senatobia, you know, and unfortunately, it's not just something happening or has happened to this black baby. This is something that we need to either decide we're going to have courage with or we're not. That, you know,
1: that's right.
2: And this is, you know, we can demonstrate that now. We can talk and, you know, bring up symbols, because something you said that, you know, it's the same thing, and those who will pronounce about Malcolm, why me? Those who will pronounce about Martin, why me? That's what they said.
1: Mm-hmm.
2: Right?
1: Mm-hmm.
2: I mean, as they were making a call to action for Black folks to deal with the circumstances of this moment.
1: That's right.
2: And
1: that's
2: right. What happened to
1: and I would add this, Bobby Rich. Mm-hmm. It's not only a call, like what you're saying, and I agree 100%. It's a clarion call.
2: Yes.
1: You know, I remember Minister Farrakhan saying years ago, I heard Minister Farrakhan say, he said, what y'all think we mean when we say the final call? He said, that don't mean forever. It's the final call. And this is a clarion call. When people can take your babies and there's no response, like I think I said it before on the show a few weeks ago, I don't think it's an animal species in the animal kingdom that does not respond when you attack his babies.
3: Mm.
1: I don't think it's one that I can think of in the animal kingdom that does not respond when you attack his babies. Now, have we failed that low? You know, have we failed that low? You know, so it's a coward's act to me when we say anything that happened to us injustice in America, the first thing we say, well, that's a good lawsuit. Now, what about somebody ass going to jail or in the ground? That's what real justice looked like to me. So, you know, man, this is where we at, you know. And to be on Roland Martin yesterday, I mean the other day, and to listen to Roland have a conversation with a white so-called Democrat, whatever he styled himself, and to talk about recreating a freedom summer, to get black people to basically back white people to lead the Democratic Party. I guess that's what they were saying. I was trying to get started, but I did hear. But I watched Roland spin that conversation around the table for 35 minutes with Michael Imhotep and all these scholarly black people. I met Michael Imhotep years ago in Atlanta. And I wanted Roland to spin Coin Wiley around the table and let all these other black minds deposit a conversation into that with me, because I wanted to remind Michael Imhotep that we have met before, brother. When I was trying to formulate the Black Liberation Movement, I was talking about growing food and creating water supplies and different things like that when I was there. I wanted to remind him that I'm the same brother. my path has not changed. The same brother. But Roland didn't do me that due diligence to give me the platform the way that he placated to the white guy.
0: Mm-hmm.
1: I wanted to talk about the Divine Nine and what we could deposit, the church community, what we could deposit, you know? And but see, he's part of Divine Nine. And so I think when our established people on those lines, you know, these people have to be financed and they get funded by corporations. Walmart might be somebody that funded them. I don't know. But all I know is I felt short-circuited. And, you know, I was ready to have a conversation, you know, about black liberation and the humanity of black people in the layers of white codified protection these people have afforded themselves to the point where they can kill babies and go home and be protected at their home by state paid security. Because they know, just like Malcolm said, he said, you white people and everybody else that's against black people, you should pray to whatever God you deem necessary that black people don't get up tomorrow morning and do what they're supposed to do.
0: You know, before, because we got a couple calls on here, and I don't know, that they might want to ask you a few things. Let me say this, Brother Patrick, because with you forming that Organization for Accountability, SCAT, you're not only organizing, just like Jamil Alameen said about using politics to organize, you're not only organizing the people around this issue, but this can dovetail into a lot of different issues. The organization is the key point of it to me, but that organization puts these other folks on notice that have been saying that they're leaders or political leaders in the black community. Now, I think personally, because you might have people in other areas in New York City and in Baltimore, Maryland and Philadelphia saying, well, how can we help Brother Patrick? One of the ways I know right off the bat that you can help is to call Benny Thompson. Call Don, his name escapes me, for the NAACP. Call these men's office.
1: Derek Johnson.
0: Call these men's office and ask, are they involved in what's going on in Senatobia? Have they reached out to the leadership there? Call them. Put them on notice. Mm-hmm. Because they can call and ask for people's money anytime you do, you know, they calling, whether it's online or on Instagram or Facebook, asking people to donate. In fact, the Black Caucus is having some type of electoral school or meeting, big meeting down there in Tunica, Mississippi, right down there in the same state.
1: That's right.
0: Call these people. Just saying that. Some of our people that might not, you know, that want to know how they can support, any way that they can support is good. And one of the easiest ways, sure, you can always give money to the organization SCAT and others down there that's working. Oh, the Elmer General Pike Gun Club. It's other people down there that's working with Brother Patrick. But if somebody don't have the funds or whatever, they can make a phone call. Everybody got a cell phone. Make a phone call to these offices. And ask them, why aren't they down there? I don't know. You can correct me if I'm wrong, Brother Patrick, but I don't even know whether you heard anything from Benny Thompson yet. Or his office.
1: Actually, it's ironic you say that. I have been in contact with every black strong organizational leader of what I feel a political figure, except for Benny Thompson. In Mississippi, you know, people that I'm thinking are consequential, you know, the Congressional Black Caucus, you know, whose chair, Kabir Kareem, is also a state representative. The brother had been very conducive to helping us with this issue. As a matter of fact, you know, the executive director, Charles Taylor of the NAACP, this is the second man right under Derrick Johnson, has been very cooperative with the efforts of SCAT and what it is we're doing.
0: Okay.
1: But the most powerful black politician in the state, to whom I got some tickets in my bag right now. They're trying to bring him to Senatobia, Mississippi, which I'm glad about. On August the 15th, they'll be having a banquet here, and he'll be a keynote speaker. And the Democratic Party will be here right in Senatobia, Mississippi. So if he don't been and said nothing by now, by then, I guarantee you, you know, I'll be in his face, you know, because I have made petitions to him to respond to this issue. And, you know, as far as I'm concerned, he has not. You know, I have heard him, you know, people say that, you know, he's concerned about Cornwallis. Well, concern and action is two different things. So I'm waiting on him to weigh in on this matter.
0: Let me go around a couple of these calls and see if they want to have something to say. Let's go to Memphis, Tennessee. Memphis, Tennessee. Let's put them back on hold. Let's go over here. Caller, you on the air, caller? Okay, nothing there. Caller, going once, going twice. Caller. Let's go over here to New York City, New York.
3: Yes, good afternoon. Patrick, I just have a question for you. Could you please tell me what do Benjamin Crump want in situations like this?
1: I think even for you to ask that question, you already know the answer to it.
3: Nah, but a lot of people listening don't know that answer. But it would be good if somebody like you, who have sat down, spoken with them, tried to articulate the concerns of the community, answer the question so that the people could have a better understanding.
1: Well, being that I have met Mr. Crump and sat down with him and studied him, you know, I don't have, well, I can't say that I don't have that because I do. But Mr. Crump is here to ascertain civil suits. And he's there to do it without any litigation, okay, at all. These people are not looking to step into the courtroom. That don't cross their mind one iota, okay? I mean, it's other people now. It's not just Mr. Crump, but he's the most polarized one. You know, these people are not looking to step into the courtroom. They're trying to create as much fanfare, whatever you call it, around these issues so that the powers that be would just, you know, hey, look, don't stop exposing this right here, and we're going to go ahead on and sell this thing right here. And then hopeful that, you know, the victims of the social injustice, you know, we so compromised. Because most of the time, my brother, this happens to the lower echelon of our community. When these things happen, they don't normally happen to the Nolan Wells. It always happens to the lower echelon, speaking of Cornwallis. Cornwallis' family is an impoverished family. And so we are easily compromised by money. So we don't see, like I mentioned earlier, you know, our moral character as a people has fallen so low till we take money as a compensation for our life. So these people are exploiting our condition. We don't have lawyers like Jerubu Hill that's jumping out in front of these issues because we don't know them. We live in a social media society. We done forgot the civil rights lawyers. We still have them here in Mississippi. As a matter of fact, I stayed on the phone with Jerubu Hill, a longtime attorney. She was trained by Tuckway Lumumba. She's the female Tuckway Lumumba. But these young people don't know her. They know Crump because he's so polarized. And that's how he's able to ascertain all these high-profile situations with our people. So just to answer your question, brother, yes, sir. You know, these people are here for the bag, you know. So we got to get morally constituted to challenge white supremacy and all of its machinery. Because that's why I told people, I said, when the marching is over with, when the protesting is over with, you know, you just at the end of the first quarter, and usually we go away. But, you know, we trying to organize to take this thing as far as it go, even if it go into double overtime. We trying to prepare, and your little brother down here. Yes, sir.
3: Well, brother, I just like to say thank you for being as honest as you've been, because the reality is he's one of the best. I wouldn't call him the best. I would say he's a top-notch ambulance chaser. He has, from my recollection, been involved with over 100 cases, and I don't know of one that has ever went to trial. So that right there should tell you something. And I know he takes one-third, if not maybe more, when it's all said and done. And, you know, to be honest, at some point in time, he really needs to be called out and ostracized from the community, just like it's starting to happen with Perm Daddy Al Sharpton. These people are not moving us forward in the manner in which you're trying to do, man. So listen, brother, I will definitely send a donation. I want to thank you. I want to let you know, man, keep up the good fight. I know it's a struggle, but these people have to be honest. If 42 preachers call you up and ask you to sit down, and out of the 42, near one could have any type of follow-up with you, that tells you something. And unfortunately, we as a people are not moving forward in the nature that we should be because of the Bim Crumps, the pork chop chicken eating pimp preachers, and the Sharptons of this world. But we're rising up and we're moving forward. Thank you, and the best of luck to you, my brother, in your fight.
0: Thanks for your contribution.
1: Thank you, my brother.
3: Thank you, Elliot.
0: You know, Brother Patrick, before I go to, because we got New Mexico next and then Philadelphia, before I go, and looks like somebody else from Senatobia, before I go to the callers, I seen a press conference that, and I thought it was in Mississippi, but it might have been in New York because Sharpton was with Crump. And they were talking about the case of, ironically, the boys from Mississippi, the Wells case, where the boy goes out boating with three or four white guys and end up not coming home. And he was speaking on the case with, you know, the young man's parents. And he never, because I thought that, you know, he would kind of use that opportunity to put all of these things into one thing where he would mention, you know, what happened down there with our baby. But he never mentioned that. And I think that you told me you called him and asked him why. So I don't know whether you even want to go into that. If you choose to, that's up to you. But
1: look, man, I don't have nothing. I don't have nothing to hide.
0: Okay.
1: I actually had a conversation with them concerning that. I mean, man, you got this big ass platform, man, and I didn't hear Colin Wiley name mentioned one time. It was the perfect opportunity to galvanize both situations. And, you know, like I said, Mississippi is still burning, you know, from the north to the south. We in north Mississippi with Colin Wiley. A month later, south Mississippi with Nolan Wells. And then we got all the anti-Lumuma things and all the plethora of fires that not even being announced on the national level in Mississippi. And with a platform that large, why wouldn't you do it? You work in both cases. And I don't want to make it a bash party, you know, a crump, because at the end of the day, we have to recognize where we're being exploited at on all levels. We let white people, we let the Arabs, we let the Asians exploit us on a daily basis. You know, so but we're talking about this issue, and I do understand that. But yes, sir. It was a perfect opportunity to talk about Colin Wiley and really to really show the systemic pattern of racism in Mississippi, you know. So, you know, I did approach them about that, And, you know, they had their reasonings, which I have to talk to you personally about that, Bobby Elliott, and because I don't think I want to reveal, you know, that because it exposes things about the family.
0: Okay. Okay. Let's go over here to New Mexico. New Mexico.
4: Yeah, I'm listening to this brother from Mississippi, and I don't think these people are leaving us much choice. We're gonna have to fight these people, man. We're gonna have to organize and start defending our people, especially our babies. See, so everything protects their own. I see sparrows protecting their nests, squirrels, everybody but us. And these people are backing us up on the wall, up against the wall, man. We're gonna have to come out fighting, man. This is some bullshit here. Understand? Walmart. I go to Walmart, I'm gonna have to stop going there. I mean, you can't go nowhere now. You can't even go out in the daytime. Somebody's getting shot, some dumb shit. We're gonna have to start, you know, hurting it. They're gonna hurt us. I'm gonna hurt them back. Simple as that, man. I mean, you try to show some humanity, you try to sit down and rap to these people. It's like talking to a hyena, man. They want to eat you. They want to kill you. And you have to have the same philosophy. You're going to kill me, I'm going to kill you. Simple as that. There ain't no other way, man. I ain't going out here sitting on my ass, man. I was in the military. One thing I learned out in the military is how to kill. You understand? So this is a good place to start. That's all I got to tell you. Later.
0: Thank you for your contribution.
1: Please let me respond to that, brother.
0: Go ahead.
1: Please let me respond to that, brother, Bob Elliott. Because that brother shared, that brother right there, see, he shared the sentiment of a critical mass of black people is ready to move just like that, you know? And I'm thankful for him calling in and saying what he's saying. Because one thing these people need to know, see, people always say, and I'm speaking directly to that brother, because, you know, the El Geronimo Pratt Gun Club is full of ex-military people. And that's why we call El Geronimo Pratt, is because that's exactly what El Geronimo Pratt himself did. He was instructed by his elders down in Louisiana to go into the military, not to be a good patriot. He was instructed by those elders to go into the military to learn military skills and science to be able to come back and defend his community. That's why I'm a proud member of the El Geronimo Pratt Pistol and Rifle Gun Club, and we fight against the social injustice that practice.
4: Well, I'm going to be a member of your club, brother.
1: Excuse me?
4: I said I'm going to be joining your club because, like I said again, everything, yes, I see birds from my window, from my bedroom window every morning. The squirrels come out, the robins come out, all the birds come out. Everybody keeps their distance. If you get in the wrong, listen, man, I'm 85 years old, see? I done had enough of this bullshit. I've been watching and listening, and we trying to be humane. Only thing these people understand is violent. You got to be violent with them when they're violent with you. Make them think, because they think the more shit you take from them, the more they're going to put on your ass. You understand what I'm saying? And one thing I said, I was drafted. I didn't ask to go in the military. They came and got me. I did my time, the time that I was in there, tried to lock me up because I protested about certain things, but I had no organization, no backup. You understand? But listen, their ass go in the ground just like we do. As simple as that. As simple as that. I see a bird out here, a little sparrow, not as big as my damn pinky, defending his little nest before the crows are getting too close to his nest. He's running around doing all kind of dips and dives, and here we sitting back here talking all this. This is nonsense, man. These people, like you said something about being bullies. One thing I can't stand, I hate a bully. I hate bullies, man. I don't care if I ain't got no win. If they fuck with me, I'm gonna attack them back, man. No, this is bullshit. Listen, man, I'm gonna join your club. That's all. Because this is a bunch of crap.
1: Yes, sir. Yes, sir. Okay, let me ask you a question. Did you say you're 85?
4: I was born in 1941. 85 years old as of March.
1: You said what's your age, sir?
4: I was 85 this past March the 5th. So I've seen all the bullshit. You understand what I'm saying? But I take my hat off to you, man. I take my hat off to you. Stokely Carmichael used to say all the time, organization. You got to be organized, regardless whether you're fighting or you're not fighting. Black people are not organized, man. And if they organize, they're organized around bullshit. They ain't organized about safety. Anybody can walk into your church, walk into your reunions. I mean, this is ridiculous, man. This is ridiculous. Mm-hmm. There's some birds out here protecting their nests. A little sparrow about big, ain't even big as my fist. I'm looking out the window. A crow come there where he got babies in there. He flying, diving at it. Come on, man. No. This is, I was in the service during the Vietnam era, man. I seen all that crap that went down. We got to fight them. I mean, Vietnamese people say to me, well, why are you fighting us? I said, yeah, that's a damn good question. Why are we fighting you? What are we doing over here fighting you? Come on, man. Listen, I take my hat off to you.
0: Thanks for your contribution.
1: Yes, sir. And I appreciate you. Thank you too, brother. Yes, sir. Yes, sir.
0: Let's go to Philadelphia. Philadelphia.
5: Good evening, Brother Elliot. Good evening, Brother Richard. Good evening, Brother Patrick. It's an honor talking to you. How you doing, my good brother?
1: Power, power, peace, man. Good to hear from you again.
5: Thank you, Brother Peg. Alhamdulillah. Praise be to Allah. Brother Patrick, we first talked about the police situation in Mississippi and around the country. First, when Brother Elliot was talking about Benny Thompson, another person that black people should reach out to down in the Mississippi area, too, is Mike Epsi, the former, he's not in office no more, but he still was a so-called influential person when he was acting agricultural secretary or whatever. I think under the Clinton administration, whatever administration he was under, he's a native Mississippian, so he's somebody they should reach out to, you know, just a suggestion. Mm-hmm. And, Brother Patrick, when you talk about Mississippi, I harken back to the book I read by our late brother, Baba Dick Gregory and stuff, the book called Callous of My Soul. You know, as you know, Brother Dick, he was friends with Malcolm, he was friends with Dr. King, he was friends with Mega Evers and stuff. Look, again, another native Mississippian. Mm-hmm. And he was saying in the book, he says that when him and his wife Lucille was marching all over the South with King and Mega Evers and people like that, he says that they would go to states like Georgia, Mississippi, Alabama, you know, marching during the Civil Rights era. But here's the thing, Brother Patrick. Bobby Dick said in the book, he says, man, he said, my wife, Lucille, she said she didn't like Alabama, she didn't like Georgia, but she said she got chills. She would tell him, she would say, honey, I get chills going to Mississippi. She said, I hate going to that state. She said, that state coming to that state. You can just feel the racism and the hatred for our people. Not that it wasn't in the other states of Baba Patrick, but it was definitely, she said she just felt it more intense in Mississippi. She said whenever she would go with her husband in Mississippi for marches or protests, she said it sent chills through her spine. I mean, that tells you about Mississippi right there. And that's why I have, like the previous caller, and that's why I admire you, Brother Patrick, because you stand up in a state that's littered with racism, whether you're talking about Mega Evers killing, whether you're talking about the young man from Chicago and stuff that was murdered and stuff, Emmett Till, whether you're talking about the church bombers, the frequent church bombers, I think the killer of the black couple, or I think it might have been an interracial couple that was murdered by these white savages down in Mississippi. So the state is littered with so much hatred and stuff. That's why I could see why Dick Gregory's wife, Mama Gregory, would feel that way and stuff. How she said it was sink chills in her bone whenever she stepped into the state of Mississippi. So, you know. But, you know, Brother Patrick, on the police thing, see, like you and Brother Ellie and Brother Richard were saying earlier, with these police, it's a pattern with them. And Brother Patrick, you already know this yourself. It's no different here in Philadelphia. You have several cases, but one case that stands in my mind in Philadelphia is a white devil cop, a white racist cracker devil cop and stuff. He murdered a young black man named Dante Dawson. This is going back 15 whatever years. He shot the brother right in the head, and they took the brother and treated him like he was just threw his dead body in the back of the paddy wagon like he was a piece of meat. But see, that cop, you had a justice system, he would have never been around to kill Brother Dante Dawson, Brother Patrick, because prior to that, he had a history of being abusive. He had choked the Puerto Rican brother to death in a chokehold. Mm-hmm. But yet the FOP and all these, you know, they got the long arms of the law. They was able to keep this devil on the force, so he was able to wind up killing Brother Dante Dawson. And you see a pattern, like with the cop that killed Tamir Rice down in Ohio, same way, he had an abusive record. Mm-hmm. See, the FOP, mm-hmm. see what they do, as mm-hmm. you know, Brother Patrick, when these double cops, even when they forced to get rid of them, when the FOP can't save them with the local police department where they committed their crime at, they got such a national reach, the national FOP, they get these crackers jobs with other police forces. So while he might not be a police yeah. officer in Minnesota no more, or Cincinnati, wherever they do their dirt at, they get him a job in some little small town somewhere, maybe a nondescript town, but they still getting a paycheck. You know what I mean, Brother Patrick? They still getting a paycheck, mm-hmm. and they went right. and got in the bag where they could abuse more of our people. And that's what happened, because like I said, the national FOP got such a strong reach that they continue to get the, hire these cops back and forth with these criminal abusive backgrounds. And the sad part, like Brother Elliot always say, Brother Patrick, we don't have no black investigative reporters to follow up. So when these cops do get let go, they don't follow up to make sure that they're not being hired by another municipality somewhere. You understand what I'm saying?
1: Right.
5: And then lies the problem. We have no follow up on it. So when these cops get fired, some of us take it that, oh, he's done. He's not in a cop in Philadelphia no more, or whatever, or Chicago. But that don't mean he's not a cop somewhere else. So he can go to another city or municipality and abuse more black people and kill more black people, you know? So and that's the problem, you know? And that's mm-hmm. why I appreciate you, what you're doing, Brother Patrick, like the previous elder that called. I love his spirit because I feel the same way he feels. You know what I mean? Like I always say, I'm not stupid. I'm not insane. But I live by that. I'm a Muslim. I live by that same accord too. The white man die like I die. You know what I mean? We listen from dust to dust, flesh to flesh. I mean, if I can die, he can die. So I don't look at his life no more valuable, no more better than mine. I feel just like the elder feel. You know? I mean, it's got to come to a point, because, like you said, we're in an era now. Like you opened up the show with Brother Elliot, Brother Patrick. We're in a dangerous climate now, not just because of Donald Trump, but I guess in him in a lot of ways. But these white folks have pulled. He has pulled the cover off these white folks. These white folks have utter contempt for our people. They're not trying to hide it no more. Because I've heard a lot of black people got their so-called, I hate to use this word, but they got their N-I-G-G-E-R wake-up call from these white folks. White folks that they thought was friends of theirs under Trump. They really have showed that you, because it's been articles, Brother Patrick, here in Philadelphia on the paper where black people have said mm-hmm. that when Trump got in office, even the first time, how some of their white friends had never showed their racism before, how they showed the contempt they have for black people and stuff. They start making racial slurs around them that they haven't previously made before. They didn't make them even when Reagan and Bush, them other devils, and Clinton was in there. But under Trump, they feel free to they really show their colors. It's almost the same way with this, and I close with this, Brother Patrick, with Israel. Like I said, several black women said how they was their so-called white Jewish friends. They thought they was their friends, but when they said that what they felt as though Palestinian people deserve a homeland too, some of their white Jewish friends called them anti-Semitic. See, they got their wake-up call, you know what I mean? So you see all mm-hmm. under Trump, for whatever reason, he's mm-hmm. pulled the covers off these white folks. They mm-hmm. don't try to hide the disdain and contempt for black people anymore. It's out in the open now, and that's why we have to be very clear to know what our options is and what our strategy is, that we have to organize, like you say, Brother Patrick, be willing to fight and stand up and do what we have to do to move our people forward. We see clearly we're in a battle. This is no game now. This ain't no basketball game between the Sixers and the Knicks. This is real life here, man. This is no game. So I just want to applaud you, like the elder said before me, Brother Patrick. I pray to Allah for you, brother, that you continue to stay strong and do the work that you have to do. And I want to be able to help out any way I can, financially, spiritually, whatever, because I want to, you know, us to win this fight and get across the finish line. So I want to thank you, Brother Patrick, for all you do, brother. I really do. I mean that from my heart, brother. Thank you, Brother Patrick. Elliot, put me on mute and I'll listen to the rest of the show.
0: All right. Thanks for your contribution.
1: Yes, sir.
5: Welcome.
1: Yes, sir.
0: Let's go to Ladue, Missouri. Ladue.
6: Hey, Elliot. I always enjoy your show. Can you hear me?
0: Yes, sir.
6: I enjoy your show. I listen to you guys every Sunday. I've been listening to you guys for about the last 5 years. Years ago, I accidentally found you guys. I've been listening to every Sunday. This is part of my ritual to listen to you guys. To find out what's going on. So it's always a good show, and I appreciate it.
0: Okay.
6: I have a question for the brother from Mississippi. I think one of the things that's always kind of intrigued me is that the misunderstanding of Mississippi by blacks throughout America that is not from Mississippi or been to Mississippi. So, I mean, Mississippi is the second largest black population per state. And I'd just like the brother to kind of enlighten on what is the political situation in Mississippi? Because Senatobia has a 40% black population. I think when we look at it from the outside, we think that Mississippi I have relatives that live in Mississippi. I've been to Mississippi. It looks like there's almost two or three different Mississippis down there. Is there's the redneck Mississippi, there's the black progressive Mississippi, and then there's kind of a black middle income Mississippi that kind of does pretty well. So if he can kind of lighten on that, because I think most people that are not from that area, especially from the Northeast, you really kind of got the old TV rendition of Mississippi and what it really is and what's going on. So if he can enlighten on that, I think that would help me out a great deal.
0: Brother Patrick?

0: Louisiana, which borders us to the west. But he's exactly right. Mississippi has a very interesting makeup. You know, he spoke to it in what he said. But, you know, the political potential for Mississippi is very, very strong. I think we had a conversation about Bob Elliott some years back when Georgia was able to flip that state through the work of Stacey Abrams. And they asked a question after that was done. She said, they asked, where else can this be done at? And the answer was Mississippi.
1: Mm-hmm.
0: It can actually be done in Mississippi. Now those numbers, I'm appreciative of that brother because he put this conversation in a space where we can actually see light at the end of the tunnel. Mississippi is listed at 37% black, but I would actually say that Mississippi is about 42, more so 45% black. In the nooks and crannies, in the we have to go out there and do our due diligence with political education and voter registration and making sure that we get our people activated, and that's something that I wanted to do, you know, with our mission of Mississippi on the Move, was to activate all of these black townships and jurisdictions all over, demographics all over Mississippi. They everywhere. They just have to be activated and weaponized and politicized. They got to be activated. So the brother is spot on. And even Senatobia, that number that he said is 40% black. Actually, Senatobia is more like 50% black now. You know, so we got some work to do. And the brother is right. You know, Mississippi ain't just this little house on the prairie, Mayberry, that everybody think. It is that. But it's also other things as well. So, you know, Mississippi has a great potential. And I would advise people to read the literary work of Charles Blow in The Devil You Know, the book that he wrote, A Black Power Manifesto, that talks about a reverse migration to the South. And I've been quoted to say that Mississippi may not be your place, but it can be your base. You can invest in Mississippi because it's a strong black people resource here in Mississippi. And, you know, the stereotype runs people from the South, from the North off. But we got to understand that there was such a concentration of black people in Mississippi due to the agriculture makeup of America in the beginning. There's no culture without agriculture. So when the United States of America was beginning to flourish as an economic power, Mississippi was very important in that. And so they had to have a lot of slave labor. And that's what's been deposited here. And I argue with people all the time. I don't argue with them because it's not an argument. You know, when they always talking about people from Mississippi slow, well, you listening to me. You know, I may not articulate or put things grammatically correct like you think, but I don't give a fuck about that. I'm trying to be clear. I'm not trying to be articulate. I'm trying to be clear. And if it's any intelligence, it's because of the love that I have for black people. But what I'm saying is that some of the most creative people that you will ever meet is right here in Mississippi, okay? We're the only people to take a piece of wire off the ground and fix your car and have your ass back on the road, okay? But I always say that it's jovial, but that's true. That's the intuitiveness and the ingenious of our people that's still here. And Professor James Small told me when he came down here, we had him down here in 2017, he said that the black people in Mississippi have retained their Africanness more so than any black people in America, okay? So we have something special here, and we've been through a refiner's fire, okay? And out of those circumstances, change comes, like the Honorable Minister Louis Farrakhan taught me. He said, out of oppression, change comes. He said, out of the most oppression comes the most change. He said that black people in Mississippi have suffered more than any black people in America. He said he's looking for something very special to come out of Mississippi. And that's only saying that the hotter the fire, the stronger the pressure, the brighter the diamond. So, you know, it's always happening. It's always it's in works. People have wrote about it. You know, South to Black Power is also another book that people want to look at. Because if we're serious about political power, then we have a great opportunity right here in Mississippi. I'll never leave Mississippi. Unless I'm going to Africa, I never leave Mississippi. I go all over the country. I never leave Mississippi. I enjoy the fight.

0: I'm not saying it. I enjoy the fight. I want to win against white supremacy. And if we can prove that we can break the back, and I'm not trying to destroy the system of white supremacy. I'm just trying to make black people more powerful enough where it doesn't affect us. If you want to practice white supremacy, white folks, you're not going to practice on us. Okay, that's what I want.
1: I really appreciate the answer to that, because I for years I wanted to hear somebody articulate that, and I think most black people really need to understand that the South ain't what it used to be, and it's not the same picture that you see on TV. You know, there's a real depiction with Mississippi burning and all that, but a lot of things have changed down there. So great show, Elliot. You guys doing a great show. I appreciate it. Every Sunday, this is my routine. I listen to you guys and get a good picture of it. Because in St. Louis, we really don't have this type of black radio station. And every time I meet a friend, I tell them, hey, man, listen to the Time for an Awakening on Sundays. This is where you really get a chance to hear what's going on in the black community around the nation and around the USA. So I appreciate what you guys do. Thanks a lot, brothers.
2: Oh, listen, thanks for your support. And I know that Richard, he appreciates your support because he's the backbone of this program. You hear that, Richard? The brother gave you all the credit.
3: Yeah. Well, hey, I'm gonna take advantage of this moment because, hey, look, Brother Patrick. I mean, what you're enunciating, and hopefully again, for the Time for Awakening universe, because being an organizer ain't no light, you know, television superstar kind of activity. If you're black, if you're centered in your own blackness, it's a dangerous. And I don't know if I'm supposed to say this, Elliot, but it really inspired. I'm thinking of Meg Edwards, right? I'm thinking of Chukwe Lumumba, right? I'm thinking of, you know, men and women who are centering the organizing effort. And, you know, when you said that 1,000 people are mobilized in Senatobia, you know, That ain't no light thing. I don't believe people need to understand, you know, and therefore we need to be able to point our networks to be supportive, it not just be observers, not do what, what's the sister that told us, Elliot, using the metaphor of roots,
2: you know, Cynthia McKinney.
3: Yeah, not just be the observers in this moment. And you've laid out to that. So I feel compelled that we understand the importance and also the need to protect this brother and this moment and this mobilization. Because we shouldn't act like that is just something happening and we can watch it and, you know, send a couple of coins and, you know, and it go. This is something that, when we're talking about power, we're not talking about bullshit. We're talking about power. And if we can say Mississippi, and Mississippi has always been amongst black political thought, a state because of the culture, the people, the dynamics of Mississippi has always been the center of where we've seen power can resonate for black folks in this country, if not around the world, the black world. I apologize to, you know, Elliot, Brother Patrick, but this, I just don't want us to think this is some lightweight thing. And unfortunately, once again, it takes a baby being, killed by a bullet where that's a representation how a lot of black babies are being killed right now in America.
0: Right.
2: Wow. Absolutely. Let me go to New York City again. New York City.
4: Police. He had been responsible for several armed robberies throughout the West Side.
2: Let me put them back on hold. Because he got the TV on in the background. Brother Patrick, know that you worn out, man, because he didn't got the butter from the duck from you. So I know you want to, when I talked to you earlier today, you seemed like you was worn out. I know you want to kind of get back to kind of relaxing because the work going to start again on Monday. I know that. Before you go, just spend some time. Tell our folks how they can get involved if they choose to, how they can support SCAT, a newly formed leadership organization. I want to get that across. A newly formed leadership formation. This is what we've been talking about on the program. Not our people joining the Democratic Party necessarily, or I definitely ain't talking about joining the Republican. But I'm just saying, it's not about joining Western political formations. It's about leadership formations that care about the welfare of black people. Go ahead, Brother Patrick. The floor is yours.
0: Yes, sir. Bob, you helped me segue right into the things that, you know, I need to say. And in this moment, I just want to say this. You know, I stood before the city council when we had to fight our way down barricades and police resistance just to get into our own city hall to talk to these people about the terrorism that they practicing on our people. And we weren't going to be, you know, turned away. But I was able to, you know, talk to them. Hold one second, Bob. I'm sorry. Hold on. You know, Bob, my blood pressure has been bothering me, and it hasn't been, you know, and it hasn't done this all in my whole life. You know, this whole thing has, you know, taken a toll on me. And, you know, it's causing my focus sometimes to kind of get off. But I try the best I can to try to stay on task and stay on point, you know, with the things that I have to do because, you know, it's almost like, you know, I'm front lining this thing and I don't want to fail, you know. But, you know, just in this moment, I just lost my thought.
2: But listen,
0: I
2: want you to go and relax. The good thing about it, see, you know, when we look back at some of our heroes and ancestors that have been in these fights, a lot of them were in it alone. Or even if you look at King, it seems as though it was other people with him, but when the chips went down, he was in it alone.
0: Yes, sir.
2: Meg Evers, in it alone.
0: Yes, sir.
2: But see, the good thing being that I'm kind of, I might know a little bit more than the average person about the situation, the good thing about it is that you have brothers and sisters, Sister Crystal Denise, Brother Rodney Lowe, Brother Dove Sack. You got people around you that's doing the work in the different areas of Mississippi. So the strength is there.
0: Mm-hmm.
2: So the strength is always going to be there for you, brother. I just want to throw that out there.
0: Well, look, Bob. Yeah, thank you. So I got it now. It just took me a little time. I'm good. This is what I wanted to say. You know, fighting through all that resistance, I was able to tell these people. One of the first things that I told these people was that Cornwallis was assassinated and killed on Walmart parking lot June the 14th at approximately 2:15 p.m. I was able to tell these people. When I did get to that city council floor, they said, you can't do that. I mean, look, you can't tell me what I can't do right now. You don't have nothing on this consent agenda, this docket, this agenda that's more important than the fact that your officer that we pay taxes for just killed a black baby. And I went on at that point, me and all the black people that stood with me. And there's one lady that came from Grenada, Mississippi, just to lay eyes on me. She said, I had to come see you because when I saw you on the television, she said, brother, she's an EFA. She studied EFA spiritual system, African spiritual system. She said, brother, when I saw you on TV, she said, I saw 1,000 ancestors behind you. And I could feel that. I literally could feel that. And I knew in that moment, we were undeniable in that moment. And one of the first things I told that city council, I said, didn't I not tell y'all that y'all were going to kill somebody? See, it don't take no rocket science all it is calculated analysis, pattern analysis. I'm looking at what you're doing. I'm looking at how you're treating black people. You done put a 10-year-old baby in jail for urinating. You done beat up two little girls getting off the bus from school. You done came in my brother's house in a unlawfully come in my brother's house and attack him and almost kill him. What else is it for you to do? So just the same way that we calculated that they were going to kill somebody, what's next? That's an easy calculation when you really think about it. And in that same way, I'm bringing it up to now in SCAT and what we have been able to do with organizing SCAT at this point in this short period of time. You know, they always ask me, you know, people ask me right now, why don't you run for mayor, Patrick? You know, I never wanted a sought to obtain a political office, but I always wanted to control who have the office. And that's what they're going to hear Tuesday when I go before the city council, because every one of them that's sitting before us are elected officials. And we have organized, and the universe gave me SCAT. The universe gave me SCAT to use as a political weapon. And so we have been successfully organizing SCAT in this community, and it's become an overwhelming success. And I can feel the political power, not to ascertain political office for myself, but I see now that we can control who's sitting in them seats. And I think I'm going to let them know that. I'm going to let them know that Tuesday, because we're on our way to being able to control who govern over us. And I think we can proliferate this and carbon copy this all over Mississippi, like what that brother's saying. We got black people all over Mississippi. You can't go in one of the 82 counties in Mississippi and not find black people. Whether they in a small, slight minority or a vast majority. And I know it's 16 to 18 count, no, 22 counties in Mississippi along the Mississippi Delta that's predominantly black. So we can carbon copy SCAT, not no Democrat or Republican or whatever. I'm talking about SCAT. We need black politicians that's black first. We need black politicians that seek to protect the humanity of black people first, just like these white people. That's exactly what they're doing. It's protecting white humanity first. When white people gain political power, they don't leave their culture behind. We don't want to do that dumbass shit. We leave our culture behind when we gain political power. We stop culturally identifying with our people. So we have to change that. And we have to have the audacity and the boldness and the courage and the moral character to change that. And that's why we're here. And that's why at this time, I think, you know, everybody else has been sat down in Mississippi. And your brother is standing. So I consider it an honor to be able to stand in this moment. And I just, I solicit the ancestors that my strength is held up to be able to continue to fight, because it's a fight worth fighting. And so you're right, Richard. I'm asking people from all over the nation to reach out to help SCAT. You know, you can find us right now on social media. We have one social media outlet right now. That's how young we are. And that's our Facebook outlet. You can find us. You can use the at symbol and put in Senatorial Committee for Accountability and Transparency. And we're going to build, you know, that platform on up to other social media platforms. But that's how you contact us now. And if Sister Crystal is on, I don't know. Now, we do have an email. But that's not important. As long as you can contact us on social media, we'll be able to get, you know, back with you if you want to help us in any way.
2: Brother Patrick, I'll be in touch, man.
0: Hey, man, I appreciate y'all. And I thank y'all, man.
3: I appreciate you,
0: Looking forward to seeing y'all in September, too.
3: Uh-oh.
2: I'll be in touch. We'll talk.
0: Yeah, got to have you.
2: All right. Peace, man.
0: Richard, he did tell you that you are warranted. Y'all are warranted in Mississippi in September. Okay, I'm sending a bat signal. Got to be here.
3: Yes, sir.
2: All right, brother. Peace. Talk to you later.
0: All right. Thank y'all, man. All right. Appreciate y'all. All right. All right, look.
2: We'll be right back.

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5: It does not profit black people or poor people anything to have the vote and not be able to select the candidates who they want to choose. Now, how can you choose between Lyndon Johnson, Nixon, Agnew, Wallace, and Humphrey? There is no choice. Evil is evil. There's nothing in between that. I think the vote can only be used as a tool of organization. We can only use the vote to organize our people. Now, to really believe that we can put someone in office and that these people would be responsive to our needs is naive, politically naive. Because even if one of the black candidates who ran for office was to take the office of president, then black people must be prepared to fight against that person.
6: Why?
5: Because, you see, the system mandates the action of the individual. The individual does not determine how this country will function. This country works off the military-industrial complex, which means that it's profitable to wage war. And unless you, you know, devise another plan, another scheme to sustain, to boost this economy, then it's going to be necessary to wage war. Whether, you know, a black individual is in office or a white individual is in office. Well, we're talking about a complete a change in system.

The system is rotten to the core. That's why every time we have had a presidential election, whether it's white or black, you always have to choose between the lesser of two evils. So you either vote for Satan or the devil, and you catch hell with either one.

0: And this included comedians, comics, trumpet players, baseball players. Show me in the white community where a comedian is a white leader. Show me in the white community where a singer is a white leader, or a dancer or a trumpet player is a white leader. These aren't leaders. These are puppets and clowns that have been set up over the white community and over the black community by the white community, and have been made celebrities, and usually say exactly what they know that the white man wants to hear.
1: One black man believes in violence, one believe in integration, one believe that one day after we all marry white women, we'll all be a light brown color and there'll be no problem. One believes that if we get enough politics and education, we can take over the country and be the mayor and the president. One believe, such as I, that separating on some land will solve it. Cleaning up our own neighborhoods, respecting our own women, and doing something for ourselves, and quit begging white people. This is our solution.

You know, we really are being colonized. In a colony, the education is controlled from outside. The politics is controlled from outside. The economics is controlled from outside. The police in a colony are not there to serve and to protect, but there to keep the colonized ones from disturbing the status quo. The question is, do we want to continue to live as a colony, or do we want to be like the original 13 colonies and decide that we've had enough? Let's break from a colonial past and let's seek freedom.

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1: Welcome back to Time for an Awakening. It's 8:11 on this Sunday edition of Time for an Awakening. We're going to transition into open forum. Richard, I'm glad to hear from Brother Patrick, give an update on what's going on in Mississippi currently as we speak. And the listening audience here about the challenges of organizing that he's facing down there in Mississippi. But the good thing about it that he has other folks that's working with him. Sister Crystal Denise, Brother Rodney Lowe, Brother Malik Hayes. There's a lot of them down there working with him.
2: Yeah, and I hope that, I hear myself with this thing, Elliot, that I hope the rest of us see ourselves working with them also. You know what I mean?
1: Okay.
2: I think that's important. I remember, matter of fact, I don't know why I put on the t-shirt that, remember from the last time we were down there, from Africa to Mississippi. Because when we, you know, they took us through that whole historical district and the center, which was beautifully done in relationship to telling the historical narrative of Mississippi. And what was organized through, say, that, the Mississippi Freedom Democratic Party and the Council of Federation Organization. And I think we were in the building, the organizing building for the council, if my memory. And what was so beautiful for me was that it was a coalition of various organizations at that time, you know, in the 60s. And I think that is relevant to this time, that, you know, and why I'm emphasizing that we can be supportive because all of us are part of a network and being able to assist in, you know, what Brother Patrick is doing and where he is.
1: Yeah, I remember that building that we were in. It was the meeting place. In fact, I think they kept McGovern's office upstairs like it was. I think it's like a museum piece. I remember right. He said, in fact, we didn't even get a chance to go up there. You remember when he said he wanted to take us up there to take a look at it?
2: Right.
1: And they kept his office basically as it was, as a, you know, it's kind of like the museum. You know, exhibits so people can kind of see where he worked and things of that nature.
2: But maintaining that memory, I mean, yeah. Which is really important, you know, the political memory, you know, of real fight, you know, going on. But yeah, I'm glad Brother Patrick is, you know, and we got to keep him safe, and he need to make sure he keep himself safe. I know, Elliot, I tell young organizers all the time, be careful with us. Because we will kill you. You know what I mean? In the sense of just the work that is necessary. And we, you know, and a lot of times we're not being protective, being supportive to those. When you talk about that leadership, you know, to those who are willing to put forward. And his message, it's not about the money. It's not about the political position. It's about black people. It's about the dignity and humanity of black people. And if we don't want to hold on to that, then what are we?
1: Yeah, well, Richard, we'll transition into open forum. Anything's on folks' mind, you can give us a call, 215-490-9832. That's 215-490-9832. Richard, I throw a couple things out of here. And I want to thank Maurice Carver up there in New York City for sending me these pieces. I want to read this because here and again, after all this stuff has went on and the world has spoken on it, have seen this, South Africa started that charge against Israel and basically charge against the United States and Israel because they're together and what's going on over there in the Middle East. It has spilled over into Iran. and what's going on there. In fact, I want to touch base on that too. But all of this stuff that has happened and black elected officials taking money from Israel and these other organizations. Let me read this, Richard, and let this sink in. I'll read just one piece that was released today, ABC News, and another one that was released, published report. The header says AIPAC has spent a record amount on Michigan's Senate primary, the biggest test of its influence yet. The American Israel Public Affairs Committee, or AIPAC, and its affiliated groups, and I see that's the thing that our folks need to pay attention to, the affiliated groups, because a lot of them, they might be named the Nice Ladies of New York City or whatever. I'm just making up a name. But they're an affiliated group, and unless you do research, you don't know it. But I'm just throwing that in. Let me go back to this article. The American Israel Public Affairs Committee, or AIPAC, and its affiliated groups have spent close to $30 million backing Haley Stevens, the largest investment ever in a single race for the primary, August 4th primary. Stevens has largely avoided discussing the organization directly, even as its spending has reshaped the race. Asked twice about AIPAC during a July campaign stop in Western Michigan, she responded for more than 800 words without mentioning the group a single time. Israel came up only once when she said she wanted to see U.S. and Israel working together to rebuild Gaza. Anybody who supported me and supporting me because of my dedication to the people of Michigan and the things that I have done for Michiganders, Stevens told the Associated Press when asked whether she welcomed AIPAC support. The exchange illustrates how politically fraught AIPAC has become in Democratic politics as the war in Gaza has divided the party over U.S. support of Israel. AIPAC works to elect lawmakers who support its mission and strengthens the U.S.-Israel relationship and advances policies, it says, to enhance the security of both countries. AIPAC did not respond to requests for comment. The organization's super PAC, United Democracy Project, declined to comment. So you'd see that here's an affiliated PAC that's mentioned here, Richard. United Democracy Project. And if you're running for office, hypothetically, and you get money from the United Democracy Project, folks don't know that you're getting money from these Jewish groups or organizations. But I'm just throwing that out there in relation to this article. Mm. Now, we see that they're funneling all this money into this Michigan primary, just like they did in other races. But let's look at what the Congressional Black Caucus is saying, because a lot of them have been under fire. Jeffries and Ivy, I played the clips with Ivy, said that he ain't going to stop taking money. Some New York lawmakers, like Richard Torres and Meeks, all of them taking money. And some of them have been under fire for this. So it would seem to me that common sense would say, I better reassess what I'm doing, especially if they was doing it unconsciously or just doing it out of support for their campaigns. Maybe they'd look for other sources. But let's see what they're saying in relation to this race, where it's clear that Jewish organizations have funneled over $30 million into influencing this campaign. Now, here we go. This is the header says Congressman Jim Clyburn and the Congressional Black Caucus PAC endorses Haley Stevens, the same person that getting over $30 million from AIPAC. Let me read a couple of lines here, because in fact it's only two paragraphs. South Carolina Congressman James Clyburn and the Congressional Black Caucus PAC announced this week that they are endorsing U.S. Representative Haley Stevens in the U.S. Senate race on August the 4th primary. This is quotes from Clyburn. Healy has spent her career fighting for black Michiganders. Chris Taylor, a spokesperson for the PAC, said in a statement issued Friday, her time working on President Barack Obama's auto rescue helped save 200,000 Michigan auto jobs. To stand up for Michigan's black community in Congress. She will stand up for Michigan's black community in Congress. To now running to deliver on her Michigan Hope agenda. She is an effective fighter who will fight to deliver for Michigan in the Senate. Clyburn also issued a statement on Thursday. I've been proud to have Haley on my side through some of the toughest fights against Donald Trump and fighting to lower costs for working families, for taking on Big Pharma to cap the cost of prescription drugs, to bringing back good-paying jobs, manufacturing jobs to Michigan, on her work as chief of staff on Barack Obama's auto rescue, helping to save 200,000 Michigan auto jobs. Haley is a fighter for Michigan. She will deliver for Michigan. I'm honored to endorse her campaign for U.S. Senate. So here we go, Richard, with more soup warmed over. These folks don't get it, so they got to get it another way. They just don't get it. They still taking money from these people, supporting these candidates who don't support black folks. I mean, what is it going to take? Well, I mean, we already see the work that's being done. Work like Brother Patrick is doing down there in Mississippi is what it's going to take. Because these guys, they just beyond the pale. They're beyond the pale. Clyburn, Meeks, Jeffries, the whole list goes on. You can almost name all of them people up there, and that they're beyond the pale.
2: That's the foundation of this, that political process. And when you say, Brother Patrick has to, that becomes another way of approaching our political engagement. But the special interest group of the Jewish community, they're not giving up. They have an interest that they're supporting, and what can we say? I don't even know what to say, Elliot, truthfully. I don't know what to say.
1: Well, listen, and let me throw this in here, Richard, because some of our people that's not really following, and I don't, some of our people got busy lives in a racist society. So if they got a young family, whatever, a lot of their dedication is to that. And I don't think that all black folks going to follow all of these things, news stories and all that type of stuff. They can't do it. In fact, that's why it's important to have a strong black media. That's why when this country invades other countries, they try to knock out media and communications, because that's important. It's very important. That's why after the Million Man March in 1996, they came up with that Telecommunications Act to knock out black communication, conscious black communications across this country here, because that's what was used to bring all those 2 million black people to Washington, D.C.
2: Right.
1: So it's important. So when you see, black media, it's important to bring these things out so our people can see exactly what's going on. And when you have, and let me say this, because some of our people really get caught up when they see these white candidates, supposedly progressive. I don't even know. I remember when Obie Egbuonu was on the program, and he said, I'll never forget, he said the only thing left on Bernie Sanders is his hand. When you see all this right and left and all this other stuff, and so-called progressive white candidates, I don't care what they're saying, to be honest. If they're not talking about reparations, and I'm talking about serious reparations, I ain't talking about no company giving an individual black company $1 million, and that's supposed to be some type of reparations and repair. It's not. Unless you're talking about serious, systematic reparations for black people, you just blowing smoke. I don't want to hear nothing you got to say because they're not sincere.
2: Mm. Yeah,
1: and,
2: I agree.
1: And you know why, Richard? I want you, let this sink in. Let what I'm going to read, let this sink in. Now, keep in mind that this article I'm reading from is a little bit dated, but it reminds me of that. I just saw a press conference that that mayor in New York has had, and he talked about the wealth disparity in New York. I think the average white family has over $200 in accumulated wealth, while the average black family is $20,000. I mean, it was like off the charts, crazy. And for the Time for Awakening audience, just pull up the top 10 cities. Philadelphia is one of them. And look at the wealth disparity between whites and blacks. So if these people are not talking about, and see, when you're talking about a racist society, you're talking about changing the whole thing. These whites ain't interested in doing that. I don't care what kind of talk, smooth talk they want to do. We done seen too much of that. They're not interested in doing that. That ain't saying that we ain't supposed to fight. Because just like Brother Patrick is talking about the bullying, all we're supposed to fight, period. The other brother out of New Mexico talked about little birds and all. When the crow comes near a little sparrow's nest, they doing all the diving and all that. They might not be able to handle a crow, but they're going to fight. So, you know, when these people talking about what they ain't going to do or act like, see, I ain't buying this crap that none of these so-called white liberals are saying. I'm not, personally, I'm not. Because unless you're talking about serious system change, then you ain't, you talking bull. Then let me read this, Richard. This is from a CBS News published report. And the header is, how long will it take black families to catch up with white wealth? I'm going to read a couple lines here. It says, when it comes to wealth accumulation, the economy is anything but colorblind. The racial wealth gap has widened dramatically since the 1980s, leaving black families far behind the assets accumulated and enjoyed by the typical white family, according to studies. According to a study from the Corporation for Enterprise Development, a nonprofit group focused on improving economic opportunities for low-income people, and the Institute of Policy Studies, a left-leaning think tank. So two groups did a study, right, Richard?
2: Yeah.
1: Now, here it is. Now, keep in mind, they did a hypothetical that if the society eliminated all racism today in every aspect of government, what would have to precipitate or what would it entail? Knowing that we live in a racist society. Mm-hmm. But according to Jim Clyburn and Kamala Harris and Tim Scott, when I played their audio clips for Time for Awakening listening audience, you heard all three of those people say that we don't live in a racist society. Maybe they don't, or they think they don't. But let me read this. This is in what I just read. It says, if all forms of racism ended today, it would take black Americans anywhere from 228 to 780 years to catch up with the accumulated wealth of white Americans. Let that sink in, Richard. You want me to read that again?
2: Yeah.
1: Okay. If all forms of racism ended today, it would take black Americans anywhere from 228 to 780 years to catch up with the accumulated wealth of white Americans. This massive timeline exists because closing the wealth gap requires more than just equality. Let me read that again. This massive timeline exists because closing the wealth gap requires more than just equal opportunity. It requires overcoming centuries of lost time for compounding growth. Now, I'm not an economist at all, but the thing that jumps out at me is that timeline. If racism ended today, this so-called democracy we live under, they just had an anniversary of 250 years. This says here that it would take black Americans anywhere from 228 to 780 years to catch up to whites.
2: And that's if everything stays stagnant, I would assume.
1: Exactly. That's what it's saying. That's what it's saying. Now, let me read this because it's two things there based on these studies. 228 and 780 years. You heard me read those two figures. Now, let me read, like, go inside the numbers. Real world estimates, it says, for the 228 and the 780. 228 years. A study found that if you only look at current growth rates where white families see their wealth increase by much larger dollar amounts each year due to starting with larger assets, it would take centuries, 228 years. That's if you take current growth rates. You hear what I'm saying?
2: Right.
1: Now, here's the other one. The 780 years comes up with 780 years. Other research, such as reports covered by the Ohio Capital Journal, estimate even longer timeline because white families invest more in stocks and high value real estate. Their rate of wealth accumulation is higher. That's why this one study put it at 780 years. And then it says here, the bottom line. The bottom line, equal rights and fair play stop the gap from getting worse. But because wealth gets passed down through families, it would take hundreds of years for black households to mathematically catch up to the accumulated savings and inheritances of white households without active measures to redistribute or boost existing assets. You hear that?
2: Mm-hmm.
1: That's why I'm saying any of these whites and stupid ass blacks that ain't talking about reparations, they ain't talking about shit. And I hate to use that language, but sometimes you just get fed up with the bullshit. If they're not talking about reparations, I don't want to hear all that crap. You see what it's going to take? Who wants 10 generations of your children going through this bull crap that we're going through now? Here, you got voting rights. I'm taking it back. You got civil rights. I'm taking it back. You got affirmative action. I'm taking it back. You take two steps forward, two steps back. I mean, what is this, a dance with these people? When we going to get tired of this bullshit? Let those figures sink in. These are white economists that came up with this. There's not black. The Ohio Capital Journal, it ain't a black organization. Listen, even if you split the baby in half, the 228 years and the 780 years, okay, let's split that in half. You might be talking about 550 years. Are you kidding? And Richard, keep in mind that those figures is based on if racism stops today.
2: Mm-hmm. One of the elements of racism is stop killing black babies. Right.
1: Okay.
2: Another element of racism is being able to, you know, actually, you know, be able to get equal pay for jobs if this economy can even produce the jobs. Because that's how you gotta have a certain amount of wealth in order to be able to a certain amount of income starting from zero in order to even invest in order to produce wealth to pass down. But you know, Elliot, the side that struck me from those numbers is not the length of time And I know your point is in relationship to the redistributing or reparations as a tool. Mm-hmm. If it doesn't occur, what is the sentiment, how are Black people supposed to be operating over, if it's 280 years, that's what, say in 20 years a generation, damn near 14 generations? What, each generation, what are they supposed to emotionally do? Just wait? That what is the youth that is coming and knowing more and more that they don't have access to that wealth? What are they supposed to do?
1: I'm quite sure you understand that, but that's why I was a hypothetical, because they're talking about if racism ended today, with nothing that is done besides just ending racism, then it would take all of these centuries to catch up.
2: Right.
1: That's why it would take some type of massive redistribution of wealth to have a fair society.
2: Right.
1: So in conjunction with racism stopping, you'd have to have a massive redistribution of wealth.
2: And the thing to that redistribution is not amongst the populace, though the populace are white, so they have wealth. But the major wealth concentration is in the few of the whites that are at the pinnacle, that was at less than 1%. Less than 1% of the wealth is, you know, what is that? Yeah, less than 1% of the population controls more than 40 to 60% of the wealth.
1: Mm-hmm.
2: America. So we ain't talking about these numbers of white people in the middle. Even with what they got, the wealth that could be redistributed has to come from those who are concentrating that wealth at the top. And a lot of times, in my estimation, they become invisible. Now they're talking about the seven tech companies, the guys that owns them. Their family. What happens their families over 14 generations of wealth concentrated at the top? And what happens when they're maintaining that and they're not redistributing that? Wow. And they have these guys in the middle, you know, like they keep everything under control. Because it seems to me that's where when we talk about redistribution, that's where the wealth has to come from, right? It has to come out of their hand.
1: And that's why, listen, that's why when you see these organizations giving money to Black elected officials, most of these bank executives and all this other stuff is white folks, and some of them happen to be of certain religious organizations, whether they're Catholic, or Christian nationalists, Jewish, or whatever. So, and they're not interested in Blacks talking about any redistribution of wealth. They're just not. And that's where the fighting strategies come in.
2: And it's interesting you say that, because, you know, I'm just throwing this out there because, and I think you sent this to us in the sense of the court hearing that the Uhuru movement is having Wednesday, right?
1: Mm-hmm.
2: Because that gets into just, what is it that you can be able to say? Because they're going to their court hearing is 11th District Court, right? In order to deal with the question about free speech. Because if you talk about who actually controls the wealth, and you talk about how they have to be redistributing that wealth, if you talk about how even to 47, being making sure that he and his are in that pinnacle, get labeled as a subversive. Just talking about that this would exist. This is what they're doing. This is who they're creating all these different organizations that are funding these politicians, that are supporting these policies and programs for international. That if you make any critical assessment of that, then they characterize you as an enemy of the state. And in this case, with the Uhuru movement, the Uhuru Three was that they were, like, once again, black folks don't have no analysis of their own. It's got to be, they got to be representatives of Russia. That's what you can't even say anything. I forget what that other thing when, you know, you couldn't say anything about Palestine, and then they create a law around that, BD somebody.
1: You talking about anti-Semitism?
2: Yeah, yeah.
1: Okay.
2: I mean, isn't that about free speech? I mean, you wasn't blowing up nothing. You wasn't running up on no, you know, into no White House. You wasn't shooting any, you know, running and shooting anybody. You were just saying that this is what is being done. And if they can make that, you saying that, isn't that supposed to go against that, your right to have free speech?
1: Supposedly. Supposedly.
2: And that ain't new for black folks, right? I mean, what, 60 years ago, if, you know, they, or 70 years ago, it was, you know, if you were expressing, even at that point, you know, the whole thing of, you know, I call always Blessy versus Ferguson, but, you know, legal, you know, the whole thing of, what's that, the black Jim Crow, that, or how the companies were not paying you, you know, for what you were, your worth, and working in these factories, you were considered a communist. It wasn't black folks dealing with racism since this inception, and our view of how we're in this structure that is, you know, intentionally and has been operating against us being able to develop in this society, in this economic society. They said, just you make

0: of organizing in your own interests. Meaning that you got other people who recognize that, yes, we need to do something together. We need, whether you call it boycotting or whether you call it, work stoppage, or whether you call it being able to come together with 2 million people to the mall, or be against against poverty. If you organize to those degrees, you're not doing it because of your condition and your understanding and your experience. You're doing it because somebody else is instigating you to do that, which means that other than that, you would be content. So going back to that article, then I guess for these 14 generations, Black folks is going to be content if racism isn't supposed to be removed and the economic inequality is supposed to still be persistent because of it, in spite of that, Black folks is just going to sit around and say, what? Am I awful? I mean, and then we still don't even deal with where is all the wealth consolidated at? And they could bring in, 10,000 South Africans? Give them land? Right in front of your face. If you give them land, ain't they already starting off with wealth accumulation just by having that asset?
1: And a lot of the land that they have been given and acquired was land that was taken from African-American farmers.
0: Right.
1: Even to this present day. I ain't talking about from 1920. I mean, we've been consistently losing land since 1920. But even to this very day, they're acquiring land that was held at one time by African-American farmers. When you're talking about land in the South, Mississippi, and other places, because that's where they are, that's what you're talking about.
0: Mm-hmm.
1: Richard, go ahead.
0: That's important. Yeah, no, I was just saying that's important,
1: I seen where on the news today where some soldiers were killed in a base in, I think, Jordan, American base, and in Bahrain, they hit some American bases. The way they characterized it on the news is that they're attacking Arab neighbors, and some of the people that have been working with the United States. That may or may not be true, but what is true is they're attacking U.S. military bases in those countries.
0: Right, and they told them they would be too.
1: Yeah. And soldiers were killed today. Now, you can't believe those figures that they're saying, because if they say two, it's probably 22. But they say that some soldiers was killed, I think, in Jordan.
0: Mm-hmm.
1: Now, let's look at this, because they just had their 250th anniversary. And you look at Black folks here, that when this country was founded, our people were enslaved. And the ones that weren't enslaved lived in a slave society. So it wasn't much difference. It's just that some of your brothers had chains on their wrists and was getting hit across the back with a lash. And some of the other ones that didn't have chains worked for white folks in their houses or whatever. But they still lived in a slave society.
0: Mm-hmm.
1: Now, and let's look at that from a cultural aspect. Our ancestors that were brought here, according to their own sources, I'll put it that way, when I read last week that the Africans that were brought over here believed in African communalism. You remember when I read those things last week?
0: Right.
1: And it was either based on Uhuru or Mbutu, which was in southern Africa.
0: Mm-hmm.
1: And the concepts were

0: emphasizing a person's humanity and how they were to be treated were tied to their humanity.
1: Right.
0: Now, let's look at Europeans and their cultural philosophy according to history, because that's all, I mean, that's all we have to go on and what has been done. Now, I say, based on what has happened here, I'm not talking about before they came here, because all of that can be clearly documented in history too. But since they came here to these shores of North America, what has been done? I contend that they have adhered to their culture. Europeans have. Of imperialism and aggression. Mm-hmm. Now, somebody might ask me, well, why do you say that? I think that's born on a racist statement. Okay, well, let's look at the facts. According to the cost of war, this is a site that kind of looks at the things that has happened in the country, and they break it down to monetary costs. But let me read this. United States, since the founding of the nation in 1776, United States have fought 36 major wars and conducted 469 total military interventions since its founding. The United States has been at war or armed conflicts for 230 out of the 250 years since its founding.
1: Mm-hmm.
0: Roughly 92% of its existence, there has been fewer than 20 calendar years in which the United States have not engaged in some form of military action. Mm-hmm. The longest period of peace was 1935 to 1940, just under 5 years before Pearl Harbor. Since World War II, there has not been a single year without U.S. military forces in active combat somewhere in the world.
1: Mm.
0: Let that sink in.
1: Mm-hmm.
0: So is that a racist statement that I made a minute ago, or it's based in culture and fact?
1: In fact, it's the nature of the state.
0: So when these folks say that we're going to have peace talks, we want peace, how is that possible? They don't know peace. They don't know what that means. History shows that they always got to fight. They always got to be aggressive to take some what somebody has. Imperialism. Colonize. That's what the facts show. So when you have these folks talking about we want peace, we want to have peace talks, what are you talking about? You don't know how to achieve peace. And I'm just talking about here with the 250 years of this country's existence. I ain't talking about the warlike battles that they had in their own country of Europe, killing one another. I mean, that type of stuff is well documented. But since they have went to other places in the world, North South America, South America, Central America, the islands, Hawaii, all these other places, Australia, committing total genocide in places. I mean, 92% of the time, the country has been at war, and I don't even know where they're documenting all these other instances. See, they're talking about where U.S. forces have been on the ground in places.
1: Mm-hmm.
0: Because it's just stated here that since World War II, there has not been a single year without U.S. military forces in active combat somewhere in the world. But does that take into account, and I don't think it does, U.S. weapons being sold to in other countries in the world where conflicts can start based on U.S. interests? You follow what I'm saying, Richard?
1: Yeah, definitely.
0: I don't think this is taking that into account. It's just talking about U.S. forces being on the ground somewhere in the world. Mm. That's insane. But you got a country talking about that we want peace. I don't care whether you're talking about Democrat, Republican, from Obama to Clinton to Bush to Reagan to whoever. These people don't know what that means. And even when you're talking about Obama and them, they weren't in charge of this government. They just happened to be the face that you've seen as president. These same folks that you see running things now was running things when he was president. But these people don't know what peace means. They don't know how to achieve it. It's not in their vocabulary. It's never been.
1: You know, you started, though, and it's interesting to me because we as Black Americans have to address that. If not for the nation state, if not for European culture, just for ourselves as a people. Other than that, are we, because a lot of these wars we've been engaged in,
0: yes,
1: to prove something.
0: Yes.
1: Not necessarily because we have an enemy of the people that they were fighting against or even starting, or we, based off of the last point that you made, or even if we have benefited from in wealth accumulation. At least at some point, you know, I don't know, maybe I don't know enough history, so therefore I'm going off of movies and whatever. But if you take a army someplace, at least the soldiers get some bounty. But what do Black people get? So and to me, it's more fundamental in the sense of, do we value, you mentioned about being, you know, that Ubuntu. What is the value of Black people in America? Do we support that? Yes, the behavior is aggressive. Yes, the behavior is exploitive. The behavior is expansion at the other's expense, the indigenous population, nations that were here. Is that our value? Is that what we believe? And at what point do we stop saying we're trying to prove ourselves here, while they're continuing bringing us in to conflicts that we did not create and we definitely don't benefit from? And I hope that we don't agree with what's going on in Cuba, what's going on in Palestine, what's going on in the Congo. Aren't those military, financial occupations that America is engaged in?
0: Business interests all over the Congo. Weapons being funneled in to the United Arab Emirate. All the folks got to do is do a little search, and it only take much today. It ain't like you got to do no investigative reporting. United Arab Emirate is one of the largest purchasers of U.S. weaponry, and the next thing you know, it's being funneled right down into the Congo.
1: So that's, it's critical that, you know, and to me, that's another aspect of reparations or repair that no one can give you. We either going to determine that that's what we want, that this is not what we believe, or we're not. But we got to make that decision. And that will come as a price, because they're like, who you think you are? Just like, you know, the those from the Uhuru movement, they got to justify why just even speaking, they locked them up.
2: Yeah. Just making these points, they locked them up, and they locked them up on some bogus stuff, talking about you was a Russian, you speaking for Russia.
0: Yeah, I think that's from what I sent you, Richard. I think that's that case is tomorrow, isn't it?
2: Wednesday.
0: Yeah, no. I guess. Sometime in the future after, we can get the chairman, O'Malley Yeshitello, on to kind of talk about things.
2: Right.
0: Listen, come to the end of another program, Richard. Before we go, let me give the lineup on time for an Awakening Media. 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They double back Wednesday with the same program, Our Story, live from New Orleans, Louisiana, with Brother Wes Johnson and Brother Johnny. Thursday, the door is always open. You just heard Brother Patrick on the program tonight for the Black Liberation Movement in Mississippi. Brother Patrick Lumumba, Sister Crystal Denise, Brother Rodney Lowe, Brother Malik Hayes, four hosts. One mission, the Black Liberation Movement in Mississippi. That's Thursdays, 8 to 10. Sundays, Pinckney to Pinckney from 5 to 6. Time for an Awakening from 6 until. You know, before we go, Richard, Brother Obi and Brother Russell Schultz, the third, produced a album of conscious music. We're going to be showcasing that. I don't know. I don't think it'll be this Friday. It might be next Friday, but whatever it is, I'm going to make sure that it's announced on Our Story, on African Perspective, so that people can be able to listen. If you go to the Time for an Awakening YouTube page, and I haven't really monitored or updated that page in so long, but you'll see the decade of our return. They had a major announcement and conference Saturday morning with a lot of folks that's instrumental there on the continent, helping facilitate processes of the decade of our return. You can go on the timeforanawakening.com YouTube page and watch the whole thing. We're going to have Dr. Bondale Combine and probably some others on. Brother Safiwe Belenka has been involved. You got a lot of folks involved in what's going on there in the decade of our repatriation. So you'll see some of the things on. I didn't even get a chance to watch it myself, Richard, but Brother Quadjo made sure that it was put on the Time for Awakening YouTube page, where you can go on there and pull it up and watch all the presentation. And Brother Calvin was on, cause he was on there. So it and we talked Friday. It's a lot of things going on since he was on the program, Richard, that I want to share with you some of the things he was saying.
2: Okay.
0: Okay. But that's it. I want to thank everybody for listening to the program this evening. Lively discussion as always, and we'll be back next week, Lord willing, to continue on this path towards an awakening. Peace.

0: 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This is history and current events program from a cultural perspective. We find this program necessary because Hosea 4:6 states, "My people are destroyed for the lack of knowledge." But we as a people will turn this around. Proverbs 4:7 states, "Wisdom is the principal thing. Therefore, get wisdom, though thy getting it an understanding." Again, welcome to the program this evening with your host, Brother Elliot and Brother Richard. The number to reach us to get involved in the conversation this evening is 215-490-9832. That's 215-490-9832. 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It's 6:07 on this Sunday edition of Time for an Awakening. This Sunday, October the 2nd edition of Time for an Awakening. 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That's 215-490-9832. 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
7: History is a clock that people use to tell their political and cultural time of day. 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Most important, history tells a people where they still must go, what they still must be. The relationship of history to the people is the same as the relationship of a mother to her child.
0: 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It's 6:12 on this Sunday edition of Time for an Awakening. Before we get started with our program this evening, I want to welcome in my co-host, Philadelphia activist and tour guide at the African American Museum here in Philadelphia at 17 Arch Street. Brother Richard is with us. Brother Richard.
8: Yes, sir, Brother Elliot.
0: How are you, sir?
8: Oh, I'm doing fine, Elliot. We're into August. And I hope that those of us who have this, what should I say, worldview, mindset, this quest for this liberatory, I don't know if that's the right word, right? For this quest for liberation, what that term mean, I hope that they're doing what, you know, those of us who believe that one day, you know, we will be free. And that freedom, you know, just as a, what I can see, you know, and I'm using Toni Morrison. I always liked that since I heard that phrase for people. And I used to hear it a lot, Elliot, when we're talking about it, you know, as it relates to how I feel that we wouldn't, at one point, one generation, we will not have the white gaze. So I'm kind of happy that we're here in August again and we get to go through doing what we do every, you know, every week we come on. Here at Time for Awakening, and especially when we have this, you know, open forum for, you know, the listening audience to feedback, that we're continuing the political education, continuing the visioning, continuing trying to get past having that white gaze.
0: Richard, Well, before I mention some other things coming upcoming, I just want to say that you, because what you do on a regular basis is a 365 version of Black August, where we don't take just this month to remember Black liberation struggles, Black liberation movements leading to the ultimate freedom of our people, engaging in, just like you said, political study, political engagement, liberation struggles, and remembering the people that are still political prisoners and the people that have given their lives in this struggle. I know you want to talk about some of those things. Before I do, I just want to, I'm looking forward to, you know, in that frame of Black August, having Rashawn Williams involved in the discussion. They'll be joining us next week, him and Brother Shamari from the Word Radio station here in Philadelphia. We're going to be doing collaboration on some things and getting Rashawn involved, young brother, a conscious DJ here in Philadelphia that's going to be, I think he's going to energize a whole new segment, Richard, that I think they're energized already, but I think by him adding his focus, it's gonna add a new dimension of discussion to some of the subjects that we get involved in. What do you think on that, Richard?
8: Oh, definitely. You know, as far as his, you know, him as an individual and developing in this process, and you know, on his road, yeah, and developing developing himself and developing his leadership skills, and his particular. Is it an issue or advocacy? You know, because I noticed Rashawn, you know, being a part of in COBRA was and has been instrumental in the whole thing about reparations and kind of thinking through that, you know, from a local and national perspective, if not international. So yes, and he's one of many, and that's like what you said, you know, in my engagement. You know, and I have to say, Elliot, you know, as we talk about or want to talk about or reemphasize, you know, we just got finished Juneteenth and looking over that period. And I hope people got, you know, really didn't just say they had a party or a celebration or whatever, but they were utilizing that moment to think critically and strategically. And, you know, from a personal perspective and from a local perspective and as a people, like, where are we going? Where, you know, how are we, what moves we are made? And when you bring up Brother Rashawn, you know, he's, you know, in that whole thing of using in COBRA and using reparations and developing himself and being able to be of that age group, I think it'll be a contribution. But it's also me being able to see other young people come online that they don't even know. It's interesting, I use the term come online. They don't even know that they're engaged in a liberatory process. You know what I mean? And I'm saying that because, as you know, I just had the meeting met with five young people who are going to be over this, you know, next couple of weeks, touring and, you know, coming out of the, you know, Paul Robeson House. And so they have to be immersed in the history of Paul Robeson and what he as a part of that liberation, you know, struggle, that part of that, you know, generation that was recognized that we as African people, we as people in America have to overcome some things, you know. They're becoming immersed in that, and some will take it on as a life project, you know, organizing themselves, and it's just to, you know, they may not even know that, you know, as others have, you know, as we look at Black August, you know. So yes, I'm definitely looking at that, you know, looking at Rashawn and looking forward to that exchange. If I can build on this thought, you know, about Black August, that I guess is maybe personalized, but at the same time, I think it needs to be developed for, you know, a little brief time that we can share with each other. And I hope others may have their view of what Black August means to them as they've been developing. But I think we need to, the current context of where, you know, where it came. And as you mentioned, it's interesting, it came out of the prisons,
0: mm-hmm.
8: right? In California, in San Quentin in 79, from Black guerrilla family, you know, activists. And you know, Ellie, I have to say, sometimes in being in conversation with us, and people don't realize that we have political prisoners, sometimes, Ellie, it brings me to tears. And the reason why it brings me to tears, because they don't see, I mean, I know we get the symbolism of the Malcolms and the Kings, you know, and other people, the Mega Everetts, and, you know, men and women who, you know, we get the opportunity to raise them up to, you know, and the question is, even if we're raising them up, but if they're raised up for us and then defined for us. But the point of having political prisoners, I don't think people understand what that means. I don't think that they understand that, you know, about warfare. And look, I'll always tell people I'm a chump, right? Like let's not get it twisted. But for some reason, some of us in our spirit and in our families, we recognize that we have to give all we can, even if it's just a grain of sand, to that liberating struggle. And the Jackson family, Jonathan Jackson, who was young, you know, killed in 1970, and George Jackson, who was, you know, his older brother, killed in 1971, they gave their lives to that notion that Black people shouldn't have to leave as a group, not them as individuals, but Black people as a group shouldn't be living in the condition we're living in America. And they wanted to continue the struggle that was going on, you know, and had, as some would say, had historical milestones in the prison at Attica, you know, in 71, at Watts in 65, and then expanded it. That this liberatory process, and that's you know, that's why I wanted to bring up the point about warfare, because they don't see how the Haitian, some of us, when we talk, we don't see the connection of the Haitian Revolution and the impact that it had on those of us who were here. And, you know, when those men and women, Bookman and then Toussaint, when they fought, they were fighting for the people in their area, but they were also, because they made it clear when they won against the major Western European powers, that this was a place for, if you can get here, for if you wanted to be free, slavery would not exist as a state.
0: Mm-hmm.
8: I don't know if you would agree. That's powerful, you know, that those Africans recognized, and they weren't the only. I mean, they had the Maroons in Jamaica who were fighting this long. What I'm processing is that, you know, some people look at a skirmish and consider that's a war, but can't look at wars can last over, we read wars can last for 200-300 years. We read the Europeans fight, they fight for wars for 200-300 years, and we have no problem with it. And when I say fight for the values that they feel are just,
0: mm-hmm.
8: over a long period of time, over generations, while they're adapting to, and that's why I like the, you know, and when I was thinking about this, I was thinking about the prison and how internal colonialism is, because you know, I hear, you know, they do it in these movies and TV shows. And I hear, you know, people on the street, they say, you know, people, you know, in prison, in the state and the federal prison, they see people outside as the civilians, right? They see them different. But if I, you know, I'm expanding the idea of the prison to us being an internal colony, just like Harry Haywood did when he was dealing with the Black Belt theory, or Harold Cruz did when he was dealing with the crisis of culture, and saying Black people in America, you know, when we asked the question of what is a colony, they were framing it that we were an internal colony. And to me, what's the difference between being in an outside in a colony and being in prison? Aren't you still under someone's control? Don't they tell you when to eat, what to eat, and how much you can eat? Don't they give you they set the pace for what your labor is worth in relationship to what they get? Don't they do that in prison? I hear people say, I've never been in prison personally, but we read and we hear people say people in prison are doing labor work for corporations, penny on a dollar. And we know in our history, and I think we have guests here where they were dealing with, you know, down south, what was that, chain gangs?
0: Mm-hmm.
8: And they were doing labor, setting railroads, agricultural work. And we hear here in more recent time, they're creating products. Do they get what their labor is worth? So what makes to me, you know, I was just expanding that idea that just because we're civilians as Black people, and that might be, you know, a subjective thing, why shouldn't we look at, when we're looking at Black August, you know, not just the point of the being in the prison walls locked up, but being prisoners locked up and unfortunately thinking that we're free. And that's where, you know, that comes out of Black August, one of the things I focus on in the sense of political education. And that's where, you know, thinking of why the history, Black history specifically, and Black political thought is so critical. I don't, you know, I know you agree, Elliot, in that.
0: Well, Richard, not to cut across you, I think that that area that you discussed a couple of months ago about indirect rule, that one of those European during the late, either early 1900s wrote in reference to the continent about they had to come out of those areas with direct rule and set up indirect rule, which sometimes you, listen, Richard, if this is just my personal opinion, just looking at history, I think indirect rule is sometimes worse than direct rule, because you can put your finger on these other folks and point clearly who they are. But that indirect rule is dangerous, because sometimes you really don't know, and especially if you don't stay up on what's going on, you don't know who's working for the enemy or who the enemy is.
8: Right.
0: That's just my opinion. I might be wrong, Richard.
8: No, I mean, I think that this here moment, you know, in Black, you know, taking this month, is that for us to be able to raise these thoughts and questions and be comfortable in our exchange with each other. right? Because we need to create liberation strategies, but we also need to create, and this is, you know, I y'all hear me say it all the time, but lately I've been, you know, looking at the work of, you know, some political, you know, international relations of scientists and, you know, and, you know, looking and recognizing that, you know, that how important it is to understand, you know, when we look at the experience within America, that we created political theories and strategies. You know, I mean, what am I trying to say, Elliot? That when we looking at, if we look at and frame Black August, taking this moment and looking at Black history, we got to look at what Black people did. We, you know, we talk about Reconstruction all the time. You know, what happened when was that General Sherman went there and asked those leaders what the, you know. That was a strategic thinking that they left for us to read. When they said, look, that, you know, they said that they let the elders speak and say, look, I think we should, we don't want to go nowhere, but I think we should live unto ourselves. Because y'all ain't ready.
0: Yeah, because they clearly explained why.
8: Mm-hmm.
0: So it wasn't like they just came together willy-nilly and people was arguing and they didn't come to an agreement. It was 60 of them there. They all came to an agreement. Even though one of them, and they expressed it, that one of them was willing to live among whites.
8: Right.
0: But he was also willing to go along with what everybody else agreed upon.
8: And that is so powerful and important because that showed the political deliberation that was going on before the moment of the engagement when this person thought he and his paternalistic. Because he coming to them like, y'all really don't know what y'all, you know, but I'm going to ask you. But as you said, they already had, they not only had a position, which they obviously had to agree on, but they had a strategy. They knew what they was going to do. So they had a liberating strategy. And I think that that's, and they had that based off of the history. And I think that that's a you know, only because we kind of say it all the time and, you know, we bring it up all the time. I think that's a part of that radical political thought that we should be interrogating during Black August. Why and what were they doing to come to that agreement, even when they had one person and he was young and he was from the North?
0: Okay.
8: And you hear that? You see that?
0: Okay.
8: Because the others, they were from there. So there's something to learn about that, but, you know, but the invisible thing is what structures they had in place. You know, it made me think as a, you know, I was thinking about, Moses Dixon. And you know, in that early part, before, in the 1840s or whatever, they created a order. They said they had 40,000 people under organizational structure that be able to deal with the Underground Railroad, what they call the Underground Railroad, which means being able to help people in their liberating effort. In Black August, shouldn't we be thinking about that also? Shouldn't we be thinking, how do you organize 40,000 men and women? And they had a whole communication system, Elliot, because they were underground. And when we talk about those men and women, Sister Sada Shakur just left us, you know, Black Liberation Army,
0: mm-hmm.
8: those men and women who gave their lives Some of them till they were young men fighting a just cause for us black people, whether you agreed with them or not. And the government said, we didn't say, but they on record of being political prisoners. Now, it's different between being a criminal, I don't know if you would agree with that, and being a political prisoner. I don't know if the Time for Awakening audience would agree. They understand there's a difference than somebody that would actually maybe rob you, sell poison to you, you know, have other than being a political prisoner. And they locked them up and put them away because not because they were doing harm to black people, because they wanted to help and heal black people in their own self-liberation. And again, this is what, to me, Black August is about.
0: And to add to that, what you're saying, Richard, they were involved in movements,
8: right,
0: prior to any actions that they did as an individual or as a group. They right. were already involved in movements. They were reading books. They were discussing these things. And see, that's why I mentioned about that indirect rule that you had spoken about before. Mm-hmm. And maybe you can bring that up again, either tonight or in future discussions, because that to me, that makes it more dangerous than having direct rule.
8: Right.
0: Because these discussions should be had among our people. And they're not stopped. They do exist. We're talking about it. But I'm talking about people that get out front to be leaders. Because if you volunteer to be a leader in this struggle, you really got to be a fighter. You got to be a fighter. You have to be tough. You have to be willing to go all the way and take the ultimate sacrifice a lot of times. You do. Mm-hmm. Listen, I play some of them clips with King on here where he said out of his own mouth, I want to live. I got a family. You remember some of those clips, Richard?
8: Right.
0: But he knew when his house was bombed, when he was 27 years old down there in Montgomery, and they bombed his house, that his life was in jeopardy. He happened to live 12 years after that incident, but he knew it. He could have said, well, damn, they tried to kill me. Later for you guys, I'm out. Because people right. do that. They do that. He could have said, I'm out, but he didn't. So a lot of people, oh, man, he believed in that nonviolence. He was this, that, the other. You know, that was a strategy. He even stated that. But you can't take away from the sacrifice that those men did. It has to be magnified. Him, Malcolm, a bunch of others. Marcus Garvey. He came here. He could have just blended in and did whatever he wanted to do. He didn't have to get involved in what he was doing. Cyril Briggs, that was with him, that started the African Blood Brotherhood. I mean, it's countless men whose names need to be magnified. But some of this appointed leadership, man, they want to stay away from these people. A perfect example is what we have seen with our own eyes dealing with Brother Patrick down there in Mississippi. We were living witnesses to this, Richard, and anybody that has listened to this program. Because quote-unquote activists, as we've seen so far, it still has to be played out. But we'd had black activists and prominent lawyers that had went down there and spoke with Brother Patrick and held press conferences. But when it was time to bring those people and that struggle to the black public nationwide, it was strangely omitted.
8: There you go.
0: And the same people that were involved legally were involved in the NAACP convention 2 weeks ago, was involved in the Urban League convention a week ago, had a large press conference in New York City with Al Sharpton and others, and never mentioned Patrick Lumumba, the struggle in Senatobia, Mississippi, around a little baby being blown away by cops. Never mentioned.
8: Mm-hmm.
0: So we see that this same type of mindset is constantly being developed. In 2026, the same mindset that you've seen in 1846. You know, I played that clip with Ossie Davis saying, not being able to speak is a severe form of punishment. You heard him say it out of his own mouth.
8: Yeah.
0: So I was just throwing that in reference to what you were saying.
8: And it's important to give those real, you know, when you were bringing that forward, and I'm hoping, you know, that people can pick up and, you know, we can pull on it. We can, you know, feel through it. We can, you know, shape it, you know, in showing that this, as I said, that we shouldn't look at this liberatory warfare as something that is over. And we shouldn't look at those episodes. I mean, Sada Shakur, she was in Cuba for how long? And they still up the bounty on her life. It was men that

0: not working in the interest of the liberation of Black people in America and Black people in general, of what freedom means. You know, they celebrating this 250 years of what freedom means to them. And we see what happens when they want to, what defines that freedom? I mean, for those of us in Philadelphia, they said, well, look, those panels, and it ain't about the man, it's about the moment. Look, those panels there, what you talking about, our first president? Nah, you know, we can't have that. Those books over there, what they talking about? You know, the Black views of the world, literary views of the world? No, we can't have that. We can't be as we see to be.
1: Mm-hmm.
0: We can't express the world as we see, because that has always been a crime. That's why I for me personally, and I'll take pushback. I'll say that we can't look at just the, you know, Black August coming out of the prison. We got to look at raise the question, do Black people see themselves, not if they can't see it consciously, but do they see it in the behavior? Are we in prison? Even though we beyond the walls. And therefore we have to be able to do certain things. And one of those things is to make sure individually, and as you said, in those groups, you know, I like the what comes out of Mississippi when they talk about people assemblies.
1: Mm-hmm.
0: Because, you know what I mean? We have to, before that, when we go back to the 19th century, they would call them conventions. Colored convention, Negro convention, Black conventions. And they weren't echo chambers, but they also did have people who weren't all in agreement. And some, you know, when you mentioned Kings, I was just, you know, just at a session yesterday when they were, they're framing King as a revolutionary. You know, and no different than, George Jackson. No different than, you know, was it? And I apologize not to saying this, wasn't it? But Rap Brown,
1: mm-hmm. Jamil Alameen. Mm-hmm.
0: No different. They wouldn't say he was, and they're saying, "Well, why isn't it?" When we look at what he did and what he was about, no different than Malcolm. And they trying to flip Malcolm. First, he was the most hated man. Now he's about civil rights in the public narrative. But they're, you know, in framing that, but at the same time, you know, somebody raised, but you know, when he was in New York, when King was in New York, a woman stabbed him, and it just came. The doctor said if he would have coughed, this is a Black woman. If he would have coughed at that moment, his life would have been gone.
1: Mm-hmm.
0: And to me, that is no different than the point that you're making. And I'll, you know, just stop, because I think I, you know, frame, you know, how I'm looking at, and I hope others would, you know, as we go through, you know, this open forum, you know, will come back and forth as we, you know, as you always do, give more current things that happen that reinforce. But that woman is no different than the people who told on Nat Turner, who warned, no different. And what others would call people who are in class collaboration, whether they're in the structure or just by their own mind.

0: mindset in the sense of they have bought into what Dr. Fox called, you know, become in league.
1: The oppressed in league with the oppressor.
0: Right. That, you know, I mean, we can't, when we're going through this month, I hope for those who are truly centered in this Black liberation understanding, don't overlook that the warfare is long, and there's no problem with that. It's intergenerational. You brought up about Rashawn, you know, that there is, you know, indirect rule. So just because you are free, so you can move around, you can make $100,000, you can have $1 billion. That don't mean that you're free in relationship to the people who can say, I can take that from you. What about you, Puffy? Or was that Cannon? They took that guy, they took what, $400,000 like that? Just for what he said in no more than maybe 3 minutes. And he, what he said wasn't no lie. But when you are captive, you got to control your language unless you create a language of your own that assists you with your own liberation. But, you know, I just want to, it's a couple of other things, you know, as we go on, I would like to share, like, we do need to reinforce or relook at our social theory. What, you know, as Bobby Wright said, we need to, you know, have those guidelines that define our relationship with other living things, define values and rituals and methods of education on how enemies are to be dealt with, the ultimate achievements that we should define is an achievement. We need to do that, reinforce that no matter what. We can't just say, you're free to do whatever you want to do. And then kill Black babies, harm women, rob from each other, and more worse, talk bad about Black folks.
1: Yeah, because it hurts the masses. Exactly.
0: You know, talk bad. We talk so bad about us, we don't even need white folks to talk bad about us no more. As individuals, in our cultural production, we talking bad about us. Yeah. So that I just wanted to share those stories. You know, hopefully I didn't rant too long, Elliot, but that's what I was thinking about as we move through, you know, open forum, and we're talking about Black August, because as I said, and it struck me, man, it struck me, Elliot, because I know some people.
1: Originally.
0: You know, how people talking, and you know, it brought me to tears because I said, y'all don't understand that these people were doing this for you. Man, I apologize.
1: Yeah, it wasn't like they were doing it for any personal gain.
0: Right.
1: Putting their life on the line like that for people that don't even know. For the masses of Black people, they put their lives on the line. And some of them gave their lives.
0: Right.
1: You, Richard, let me go back to something that you had mentioned when you were talking about the Haitian Revolution and white people or white America hasn't really changed their strategy dealing with Black people, that they always want to control the narrative and how we view others. And when I say others, how we view other members of our nationality or our race, so to speak. I'll use that term, race.
0: Mm-hmm.
1: Because during that Haitian Revolution and what happened, whites knew that they didn't want that those things to get out among their quote-unquote enslaved population in the United States. So they tried their best to control the narrative and create other propagandas. But you had some of our people that was seamen working on these boats, ferrymen, like Robert Small and others. Mm-hmm. In fact, in Colonial Virginia, I was shocked because I'm doing a lot of research on my family. I was shocked that in the early 1800s up into the mid 1800s, most of the men that were operating those boats, they call them ferrymen, were black.
0: Yeah.
1: So a lot of that information was spreading. You see that the Haitian Revolution inspired Gabriel Prosser. It inspired Denmark Vesey. Because they even talked about it. They wrote about it. I think a reporter at that time for some periodical or colonial paper went in there and interviewed Nat Turner when he was on, waiting to be executed. And some of the things he mentioned about what has had inspired him and caused him to do what he did. Because they were upset and shocked about him. They really were.
0: Right.
1: Because he was going around, he was a pastor. He'd go around the plantations and, talk people into, keep the masses calm. They had taught him all the rhetoric to say.
0: Mm-hmm.
1: But then he had an awakening. And they were totally upset and changed laws after that. They changed laws after Prosser. But then they got a little relaxed. But then they really cracked down after Nat Turner.
0: Mm-hmm.
1: But I'm talking about the part about them trying to control that narrative.
0: Right.
1: Even when you had whites that knew that they couldn't continue because they seen their brothers over there in the European continent kind of discontinue that chattel form of enslavement long before they did in the United States.
0: Mm-hmm.
1: So being that they were going back and forth, a lot of those aristocratic whites, they knew that, maybe we need to change our system here in the United States. You see it in their writings. So it wasn't like these people cared about the black people. They didn't. They were trying to do what was best for the country and what they thought was best for the country. So then you've seen white abolitionists pop up like Garrison and others.
0: Right.
1: The next thing you know, when Douglas escapes, he makes his way to New York. He was in Pennsylvania for a while because he met with John Brown here in Pennsylvania.
0: In Philadelphia, came to Philadelphia.
1: That's how what's his name? The emperor. I forgot what his name was. And the ancestor got to forgive me, but they called him the emperor. Shields Green. That's how Shields Green went with him in that rebellion that John Brown did. Right. He was with Douglas at first. He was one of Douglas's right hand men.
0: And said, I got to go down with the old man.
1: But one of the things about the controlling the narrative, when Douglas started mentioning all of the, about what is 4th of July to me and other things he was saying on those tours, they said, oh man, this guy, we can't, we want slavery ended, but we don't want this type of talk. So they were trying to replace Douglas. That's how they end up getting their hands on or helping Solomon Northrop. Mm-hmm. They made that movie about him, 12 Years a Slave. That's how Garrison and some of them other abolitionists was instrumental in getting him out. They wanted him to replace Douglas on those tours. And I don't know what happened to him because he disappeared from history. Evidently, he didn't have the intestinal fortitude to do it.
0: Mm-hmm.
1: Because after they got him out, I think he went around on a couple things, and he wrote that book, 12 Years a Slave. But then you didn't hear any more from him in history.
0: No.
1: But the reason I'm mentioning that, because they always try to control the narrative and how blacks are viewing some of these liberation struggles. It happened during Du Bois' time. And Garvey came up during that same period. And others, you had Cyril Briggs. Others was during that same period.
0: Mm-hmm.
1: But you had Du Bois at that time. He fell victim to sniping at those men, creating all types of dissension and dislike. But the good thing about Du Bois's life, his life went full circle. He lived on to be 100 years old. So a lot of the mistakes he made, he wrote about them. He was a man. He wrote about them, acknowledged his mistakes, and tried to correct them. And a lot of times did.
0: And we have to say, Elliot, using him as an archetype, and he never gave up. When he was at Harvard, him and Trotter, they had a vision of what they were going to do for Black people. This is before, I mean, this is when they were in college.
1: Mm-hmm.
0: And his whole life trajectory, as you say, with the ups and downs, and people can look at him at this period and say he about this and then look at, but he would always was consistent about the liberation of Black people. Right or wrong, compared to the example that you gave earlier, some people said, well, I didn't did that. You know, that's what I used to do. And even by saying that, when you're talking about controlling, I used to do that. That means what? What you doing now?
1: Wow. Richard, let me say something, too, in reference to when you talked about our ancestors and how they were ready. You know, all while our people were fighting, and see, that's the thing now that some of these people, when you talk about indirect rule,
0: mm-hmm.
1: that the messages that they're spreading now about our people were involved in this 250, they wanted to see America. I don't know where some of these blacks is getting this perception of what they're saying. I mean, I don't know what black people they're talking about. And they can't be talking about America. Because you can see that when that war ended and Sherman went down there to talk with those men, they were already prepared in what they were going to say. Because they were fighting. They wasn't fighting to make America great or to see the Union win, so that they were fighting for freedom. Our people didn't care who won. Listen, when the French wanted to get stuff started with these colonists that was the English, a lot of them joined the French side.
0: Mm-hmm.
1: They joined the Spanish side. They joined the British side.
0: Mm-hmm.
1: Whoever was going, they were fighting, they were saying, well, listen, if you fight with us, we'll get you freedom. It wasn't about creating anything for the United States or making it great. It was always about freedom. Now, after our people became free, when these wars broke out in 1945 and others, some of our people joined this service to prove something to this man.
0: Right.
1: That they
0: and that's different, Elliot.
1: Go ahead.
0: I just want to say that to prove something is different than you fighting for them. I just wanted to emphasize.
1: Oh, okay. Yeah, they were out to prove something to Europeans when they shouldn't have been about trying to prove anything to them. See, listen, when we have these discussions, Richard, and our people should have them all over at the dinner table, at the church or whatever, it has to be because our people made mistakes. They did. Yeah. Dealing with these Europeans in this country, we made mistakes. When we came out of enslavement and had the grand plan of starting those towns, and some of the brothers wanted states of their own. Mm-hmm. And I'm talking about in the 1800s. I'm not talking about the Republic of New Africa.
0: Right.
1: They wanted to they wanted to control states, and they were about developing towns first. But the one thing they did, they underestimated. And you could see it clearly. They underestimated the vitriol and hatred of white America.
0: Mm-hmm.
1: They did. They never thought, you know, after this war and we fought and we helped this country become stable again, And, you know, we fought on the Union side. They're in control of these armies that, you know, the protection of our people, we put that in their hands, even though some of the towns did have small militias.
0: Right.
1: But we thought that if we were attacked by these radical whites, white nationalists at that time, radical, however you want to term it, that they could write to the governor or write to authorities at that time and get help. Mm. And you've seen it. If anybody do any historical study, you see that, like Wilmington, for example, let's pull Wilmington out. I ain't even going to Tulsa. Let's pull Wilmington out. When Wilmington was attacked, the men wrote to the governor. Hey, these men, these whites are attacking the town. Help, please help. If they got help, you're a millionaire, Richard.
0: There you go.
1: They didn't get any help. Our people didn't get help when these areas were attacked. When the black farmers formed that Colored Farmers Alliance in the 1800s and amassed a lot of money. It's not equivalent to the Freedmen's Bank, but they amassed a lot of money for black farmers that didn't have anything. And they said, well, okay, slavery's over. If we're going to work on these farms and help develop some of these things, you know, we used to pick cotton and had to because these people were in control. So we want a fair wage. We're going to have a cotton strike. And the people attacked and killed hundreds of our people. They thought, well, listen, we'll appeal to the authorities and we could get some help. Mm-hmm. It didn't work like that. We underestimated these people.
0: And Elliot, you know, and the characterization going to what you're saying, naming a thing, you know, character, because they didn't say black people were doing that in the interest of black people because of the experience of black people in America. They said they were doing it because they were communists. They were organizing, asking for a fair wage, not because they were entitled and understood the value of their labor, because they were listening to somebody else. Doesn't that sound familiar?
1: Yeah. In 2026? It sounds familiar in 2026, 2023. See, that's why I'm saying these whites don't change their playbook. Richard, I'm glad you mentioned that. If you remember when that war broke out, or that genocide broke out, and the white Israelis and their white brothers here in the United States was conducting that genocide, you had black pastors, over 1,200 of them, had come together and signed a thing saying that this was genocide, if you remember.
0: Mm-hmm.
1: Nancy Pelosi and others said, well, these black pastors, they're Russian bots. Russia's controlling them. You remember that, Richard?
0: Mm-hmm.
1: Like our people didn't have sense enough to speak out on any of these atrocities that was going on. Nancy Pelosi and the Democratic Party said that your pastors were some type of Russian bots. And you had pastors that were sitting their ass up there in the Senate, like Warnock and others, that didn't say anything. They let this stuff be said about their own brothers under the cloth, so to speak. See, this is what I'm talking about. This is what Ossie Davis was talking about when he said not being able to speak is a severe form of punishment.
0: Mm.
1: You got the chairman, Omalia Shetela, who's been on this program several times, and we got to get him back on, Richard, because that case that's down there fighting about that First Amendment rights. This man has been fighting for reparations, and we charge genocide for 50 years, maybe the majority of his life.
0: Right. He came out of SNCC.
1: Mm-hmm. All of a sudden, he's going to be charged and supposedly spend all these years in prison the rest of his life because he's a Russian bot. Russia's in control. And this wasn't under this president here, this Trump. This was under Biden and Biden's Justice Department. Came after the chairman. He didn't have First Amendment rights. What he was talking about wasn't free speech. And it didn't have no basis in truth as far as what they was concerned. He was being controlled by Russia.
0: And that, you know, his being charged with that would have made him a political prisoner, not a criminal. He ain't killed nobody. He ain't did no sabotage against the government because he was speaking from the center. And he said, I'm speaking from the center of black people. I've always spoke from there. But black people speaking from their own center is a crime against the state. That's what we have to be clear of. That's what you have to be concerned of, because they said you have a natural allegiance. So if you got a natural allegiance, you ain't supposed to be saying nothing but something good. Don't you think?
1: Yeah, okay. I hear you.
0: I mean, you know, that's, you know, and I just bring that up, that here, as we're talking about Black August and building this, that's what they were going to get him on. That you are an extension of a communist, of a Russian infrastructure, communication, and speaking negatively about the United States of America. You ain't doing it on your own, out of your own history. You're doing it because they telling you to do it.
1: And they did that 50 years before that with Paul Robeson.
0: Right.
1: And had other blacks who were prominent at that time. They always considered black entertainers, black sports figures, prominent. People that entertained them, they considered them mm-hmm. prominent. Just like Malcolm says, who made these people leaders among black people? They used Jackie Robinson and others at that time to attack Paul Robeson.
0: Right.
1: Because of his views. Paul Robeson wasn't advocating killing nobody, advocating armed violence. He wasn't advocating nothing like that.
0: Mm-hmm.
1: But he was an enemy of the state.
0: And I have to say, as you bring that up, or the symbol, I mean, the history, you know, is that A. Philip Randolph became the collaborator against, I mean, I know everybody bring up about Du Bois and Garvey, but A. Philip Randolph was the one who was saying that Garvey was doing something illegal. And A. Philip Randolph, they consider him a socialist.
1: I know it. When he was just trying to start and got started with that, the black, the Pullman Porters. Yes.
0: And the Pullman and the officer of the Pullman Porter was the one that suggested that King be the leader of SCLC. And that's important to show the intergenerational continuity of our liberation struggle.
1: We're going to take a brief break, Richard. When we come back, we'll continue the conversation, and you can get involved too. This is open forum by dialing 215-490-9832. That's 215-490-9832. Time for an awakening. We'll be right back.

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4: A new era, a new phase of the struggle, where we have moved from a struggle for decency, which characterized our struggle for 10 or 12 years, to a struggle for genuine equality. And this is where we are getting the resistance, because there was never any intention to go this far. People were reacting to Bull Connor and to Jim Clark rather than acting in good faith for the realization of genuine equality.
5: Do you think white people in this country, and I'm talking about non-segregationists, people devoid or thinking they're devoid of racism, do you have any idea of what they want the Negro to be in America?
4: I think the vast majority of white Americans will go but so far. It's a kind of installment plan for equality, and they are always looking for an excuse to go but so far.
6: And know that this problem needs to be solved, and we can't keep relegating it to generation after generation because a few of us got a little money, a few of us got positions, a few of us have wealth, while the masses of our people are going steadily down. No one man can rise above the condition of his people. See, brother said responsibility. Is it that we should let them take responsibility to do for us, or should we pool the knowledge that's at the table, the power that's in our community, the wealth that's in our community, to change the harsh reality of black life in America? We have to do the job of fulfilling the black agenda.
7: Whites are expert game players in their contests to maintain absolute power. One of their time-honored gimmicks is to point to individual blacks who've achieved recognition. But look at Ralph Bunche. Think about Lena Horne or Marian Anderson. Look at Jackie Robinson. They made it as one of those who has made it. I would like to be thought of as an inspiration to our young, but I don't want them lied to. Name them for me. The examples of blacks who made it. For virtually everyone you name, I can give you a sordid piece of factual information on how they have been mistreated, humiliated. Not being able to fight back is a form of severe punishment.
4: I come here tonight and plead with you. Believe in yourself and believe that you're somebody. As I said to the group last night, nobody else can do this for us. No document can do this for us. No Lincolnian Emancipation Proclamation can do this for us. No Kennisonian or Johnsonian Civil Rights Bill can do this for us. If the Negro is to be free, he must move down into the inner resources of his own soul and sign with the pen and ink of self-assertive manhood his own Emancipation Proclamation.

0: Don't let anybody take your manhood.
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2: Welcome back to Time for an Awakening. It's 7:13 on this Sunday edition of Time for an Awakening. We're in open forum this evening. You can give us a call, anything that's on your mind. By doing that, you can reach the program by dialing 215-490-9832. That's 215-490-9832. Hey, Richard, I see that the Brother Otis put a question up there in the chat. I want to come back on that a little bit later in the program. I don't know whether you saw it.
3: Yeah, I did.
2: Yeah, I want to come back on that if you remember, so we can mention that.
3: Right.
2: About the Africa Town here in Philadelphia. Richard, you mentioned about the remembering of our ancestors and people that gave their lives. And, you know, it's a glaring example that some of our people that should be talking about those men, like Nat Turner and Denmark Vesey, Gabriel, his brothers, both of his brothers, I think all three of them got executed, or at least two. I think one, Gabriel, didn't want to be involved. But those men are never talked about. And two of those men were, and it was countless others that were involved in struggles. But two of those men that I mentioned, they were pastors.
3: Mm.
2: They were ministers. Mm. And they're never mentioned. They're never talked about. Because, again, the narrative is controlled by those in leadership. And that's why, you know, what was it, in 1931 when Du Bois addressed the talented 10 for those Greek letter organizations at Fisk University?
3: It was the Masonics. I think it was the Masons.
2: No, I think maybe one of the listeners can clear us up. I think he was addressing that the Greek letter organizations. The Masons might have been there.
3: Mm.
2: You know, that the quote unquote talented 10th about the failing the people.
3: Reviving the talented 10th.
2: Mm-hmm. And the reason he kind of came up with that was basically to help the masses of our people.
3: Mm-hmm.
2: And it turned out that some of the people was basically helping themselves. And it caused a problem as far as he was concerned, because that wasn't his vision for why he was even pushing that ideal.
3: Mm-hmm.
2: But a lot of those people that were involved with that had control of the organization, put it that way, Spingarn and others, they had other plans for that quote-unquote talented 10th. And if you look at history and then compare it to now, we see that they were somewhat successful in their plans.
3: Mm.
2: I mean, I'm quite sure you would agree with that, Richard.
3: Well, I like the way Dr. Horn calls, and I know he was dealing with European, but class collaborators.
2: Richard, I want to share something with the listeners that I kind of found out by mistake, and while we're talking about remembering our ancestors, because I've been doing personal research on my family and discovered quite a few things. And one of the things I discovered on this plantation that my great, great, great grandfather was on was this rebellion that had started right after Gabriel Prosser. And I didn't realize. I mean, listen, I ain't no historian, but I do know some certain things about history, and I never ran across this, Richard. And the two people that I'm working with in Virginia, genealogists, one in Amelia County, where my ancestors were, and one in Charlotte County, where they were also sold, they were unaware of it, both of them. Mm. And I just want to share it with the listeners, because I think it was very important. And the ancestor was, he was a ferryman. His name was Satchmo. It's worded differently if you see different accounts in history. One uses an I in his name. One said it was Sancho. The other one said Satchmo. Well, let me read about him. Share a couple of paragraphs. Satchmo was an enslaved ferryman who was a key follower of Gabriel Prosser in 1800. 2 years later, in the spring of 1802, Satchmo led the Easter Plot, often called Sancho's Rebellion or the Easter Conspiracy. Hold on a second, I'm sorry. I lost my place. Easter Conspiracy, an attempted uprising that spread throughout southern Virginia and northeastern North Carolina. Like Prosser's conspiracy, the plot was betrayed before it could launch, and Satchmo was subsequently captured and hanged by authorities. The other brother that was with him in the rebellion was called Tom Copper. They were both together, but Copper was in North Carolina. It was a lot of our ancestors that ran off into the Dismal Swamp. And it says here that Tom Copper's rebellion in the Great Dismal Swamp, they have records of it at the U.S. National Park Service, and legal documents of the Easter Plot of 1802 is also there. But let me read a couple more paragraphs here. It says the Easter Plot of 1802 was a planned multi-state uprising of enslaved and free black Americans instigated by Satchmo, a follower of Gabriel Prosser. Centered around Good Friday, it sparked widespread panic and brutal retaliation across southern Virginia and northeastern North Carolina before being suppressed. Inspired by Gabriel Prosser's rebellion in 1800, the plot was organized by Satchmo and enslaved ferrymen. Taking advantage of his mobility, Satchmo traveled extensively to organize a dedicated core of followers across rural plantations. Similar uprisings were simultaneously organized by Maroons, escaped slaves that were dwelling in the Dismal Swamp, led by freedom fighters like Tom Copper in that region. The goal of the insurgents was total emancipation, fair distribution of property, and the right to their own wages. Now, you hear that, Richard? That's what they wanted. They didn't want to see America be great. They didn't want to see the Union win. They wasn't fighting for the 13 colonies. None of this bullshit, none of this stuff that you hear some of these elected officials talking about now. That's what they wanted. Now, let me show you the deepness of this, because, like I said, I was totally unaware of this. And these other two folks that I've been dealing with, I mean, and they're no lightweights. Several of them wrote books. They were unfamiliar with this. Mm-hmm. But let me show you who wasn't unfamiliar with this. And I'm going to just read a couple more paragraphs. In 1802, President Thomas Jefferson advised Virginia Governor James Monroe to deport the enslaved individuals involved in the attempted rebellion in Virginia and North Carolina to Africa. This advice in response to the uprising in the Richmond area known as the Easter Plot, which was led by an enslaved ferryman named Satchmo, along with several of his allies. In 1802, Thomas Jefferson advised Virginia Governor James Monroe, while state officials in Virginia ultimately chose to execute the conspirators by hanging, Jefferson had advised that it would be more humane and practical to deport the captured conspirators to a British settlement in Africa, such as Sierra Leone. You can read the original letter from Thomas Jefferson to Rufus King, July 13th, 1802, detailing his thoughts on sending the enslaved to Sierra Leone. Abram, an enslaved man who revealed the 1802 Easter plot led by the enslaved ferryman, Satchmo, was ultimately betrayed by other co-conspirators and himself sentenced to death. Despite providing information that thwarted the planned Virginia and North Carolina uprising, Abram was hanged alongside Satchmo and others on May 15th, 1802. So, Richard, this rebellion that was planned in 1802 was bigger than Gabriel's.
3: Right.
2: It was larger. It was a multi-state with free blacks at that time and enslaved.
3: Right.
2: And somebody wanted meritorious manumission, so they ratted on him. But the thing about it, he got the meritorious manumission, all right, because he got hung along with the other men he ratted on. Now,
3: don't tell me it didn't help him.
2: Well, yeah, it didn't help him. He thought it would. Now, at that time, Monroe was not the president. He was governor of Virginia. Mm-hmm. Jefferson was president. So you've seen that this was no lightweight thing. This is these people, these couple of guys running around. They got sickles and weapons in their hand. This was big news at that time. Mm-hmm. Where the president had to get involved. And you know they're going to kind of spruce it up. Talking about for humane purposes, he wanted to send them out of there. Mm. I think it was for control purposes that he didn't want those men to become martyrs.
3: Right.
2: Although it really didn't matter because Monroe said, "Nah, we ain't sending them. We're going to kill them. And plus, we're going to kill the guy that ratted on them."
3: Mm. Mm-hmm.
2: But these people, whenever blacks start talking about reparations, oh, we don't know. We got to do a study. These people know exactly what they did to your ancestors, who they were, who was involved. Man, I've seen so much information on not only this, but other stuff. I mean, these people that had my ancestors, they were aristocrats down there in Virginia. These white bookers. One of them married Jefferson's cousin and had the Winningham Plantation in 1840. My great-great-grandfather was enslaved on that plantation.
3: Mm-hmm.
2: One of my ancestors was sold. One of these, John Booker, one of them, sold land to this Patrick Henry, the one that was one of them signers of that Declaration of Independence. That's how they got up there in Charlotte County. My ancestors were abused by several of these so-called prominent whites. I don't give a damn about none of them that signed that Declaration of Independence. They were all slave traffickers. They were all human traffickers, rapists, and everything else.
3: You know, Elliot, as you're going through this, and we're in that, I mean, I noticed that, you know, especially with DNA and before that was, you know, people dealing with their genealogy, you know, one, I think is really important, especially as we're, you know, because of the stories that you're raising that has a personal connection, you know, of a liberatory connection, right? in the sense of the location and the individuals that are involved. It's personal and it's liberatory because this story, this is the story, as you said, these are individuals who are engaged in these stories in that area, and they didn't even know this event occurred.
2: No, they didn't. They told me out of their own mouth that he didn't.
3: You know, and the reason why I wanted to raise that, because liberation struggle, as you say, this is a something, you know, and that's why I bring up Moses Dixon, that was a multi-state involvement, but what was the strategic objective? You know, they didn't want to, they weren't fighting to become a part of America. They were fighting to be self-governing in the space that they're familiar with. Yes, to those who said, well, they, you know, like it ain't about going to Africa. No, but they wanted to govern themselves because they ain't like the way they were being governed. And they were willing to make the ultimate commitment.
2: Yes.
3: To that grand strategy. And, you know, so, and obviously, you know, and again, I'm making this point that even within that generation, the warfare didn't end. Just because PRASA ended, obviously, this person said, we're carrying on.
2: Yeah, evidently they didn't get, they thought that they, because I think after PRASA and his brothers were hung, they hung about 30 other men. Mm-hmm. And I guess they thought, well, we got them all. But they didn't get them all because Satchmo was involved with them. They acknowledged it later on.
3: And I'm, you know, we can only using this, you know, like, and that's why I like this, you know, this framing of military history analysis. And I'm just going to read that again, you know, involves more than just mere telling of the story. It evaluates what the story means. It seeks to bring to bear on present problems, relevant lessons of the past. But they were, obviously, they were still organizing. Whites thought that they got them all, but they, their network amongst those states, those men and women that were involved, they were still, though they had casualties, you know, first you got to be a prisoner, political prisoner, then you got to be executed if you don't escape. But they were already still organizing, strategizing, creating tactics, and still had a strategic objective, which is what I heard you say. And that objective wasn't to become a part of America.
2: Nope, it's just, they call them insurgents here, Freedom for Tom Copper and others. The goal of the insurgents was total emancipation, fair distribution of property, and the right of their own wages.
3: And hear that. Fair distribution of property. Now, this is white boys saying this. Now, you know that in America, where right now, I forget what the percent, it's a very small percentage of the population, white men or families, that control and own a large portion of the land in America. Mm-hmm. A very small. So here, black folks, and it ain't just, you can trace that value of what was fair in relationship to land wasn't that someone would get a small piece and somebody else will own it all and then you will work for them. But even in that, they said, well, if you were going to be workers for the land, you should be given a fair price. This is at 18, what did you say, 1802?
2: 1802, yeah.
3: Wait a minute now, Elliot. They're talking about fair labor costs in 1802. In Virginia, where their labor, as far as white folks, is free. They say, okay, I know you, I mean, I might not, it might be some of us don't actually own land or till the land be, you know, our own productive farmers or you know, be a part. No, it may be some of us that'll work. We don't have no problem with working, but we want to be paid fairly. Yeah, and that ain't communism, Elliot. But today, that's what they would call it, wouldn't it? I mean, yeah. Maybe I'm off.
2: No, you're right. Yeah, our ancestors weren't dumb as they characterized.
3: Mm-hmm. And we're thinking, you know, and organizing tactically and strategically.
2: Richard, I'm going to shift gears a little bit, if you don't mm-hmm. mind, and we can always go back to some of the topics on Black August. And I just want to keep in mind, too, that I want to go on to something that Brother Otis mentioned. So if just in case it slipped my mind, Richard, bring it back. Mm-hmm. The, you know, they had a something on social media. Clyburn made a statement. And I don't know why they keep bringing this up. I think they're bringing it up because they want to rally black people back to the polls, but they really don't know how to reach the masses of our people because they've been distant for so long. He mentioned something on a, I'm going to play it so the people can hear it because, you know, he steps in it so much that he said something that didn't make sense in this one. And just in case he don't know, because he said he don't know, I'm going to play a clip by Al Green, who's lost his seat. It's gerrymandered, a redistrict. So I think he's finishing out his term, but his seat is gone, along with Crockett and several others. But I'll play what Green said in reference to Clyburn. He didn't say it in reference to Clyburn, but it's an answer to something that Clyburn says. And right. Clyburn said this last week. Now, let me play this for the listeners. Wait a minute here. I think this is it. Yeah, this is it.
4: Political lessons. Like, was there any political lesson you think there is to take from an administration whose central goal was to stop Donald Trump's return? And here we are.
5: And he stopped it.
4: I mean, you stopped it and enabled, I think some would argue.
5: Well, when the white vote...
2: Wait a minute, Richard. Did you hear what he said?
3: He said we stopped it.
2: Yeah. Well, huh? Wait a minute. This guy is president. He didn't stop it. I mean, sometimes I don't know... You know, you got it right when you said these people are political entrepreneurs. This is a job for them, and it's a well-paying job. And they want to keep it as long as they can. But some of the things he says really don't make sense. I don't want to bash the man. The man is an older black man. He's an elder. But sometimes you need to step down from these seats. These people are not, they're in positions of power appointed by other people to work in their interests, but not in the masses of black people's interests. Let me play it again.
4: True goal was to stop Donald Trump's return, and here we are.
5: And he stopped it.
4: I mean, you stopped it and enabled, I think some would argue.
5: Well, when the white vote

0: It wasn't Joe Biden on the ticket. It was Kamala Harris on the ticket.
1: For 107 days after
0: it
1: he decided
0: Kamala
1: to...
0: Kamala Harris on the ticket.
1: I guess I just wanted to see if there was a clear political lesson you took from that moment and whether there think you think something applies in this kind of larger Democratic rethink after. But I hear you. You're saying that you think it was a media problem. It was a branding problem. It was
0: that.
1: A candidate problem.
0: I didn't say that. The media had nothing to do with that 59%. If that 59% had been 69%, she would have won.
1: I guess. So is the argument that black people let Kamala Harris down?
0: Oh, in many instances, absolutely. If you don't show up to vote, what are you doing?
1: Is there no valid reason why black voters could not have felt heard by the last Democratic election? Is there no valid reason that they would have?
0: There might be. I'd like to know what it is.
2: Now, Richard, he said, I don't know why black people didn't vote for her. If it's a valid reason, I don't know what it is. Now, you heard him say that out of his own mouth. I'm not saying that he said this. You heard him say it. And plus he said 59%. I don't know where he got the percentage. I'm looking at the Pew research, and it said, let me read it. It says, black voters continue to prefer the Democratic candidate. A larger share of black voters cast ballots for Trump in 2024 than in 2020 or in 2016. Roughly 8 in 10 black voters, 83%. Now, she didn't get 90% Obama and Biden and Hillary Clinton. I think that Hillary Clinton got 90%. I think Obama got 94. I think Biden got 91 or something when he won. She got 83%, according to Pew. It says roughly 8 in 10 black voters, 83%, voted for Harris in 2024, while 15% voted for Trump. In 2020, 8% of black voters voted for Trump, and just 6% of black voters voted for him in 2016. So we can see that his thing went up some. But she received 83% of the black vote. The percentage of the voters that voted, black ones that voted. But he said she received 59% of the vote. I don't know where he's getting his figures. And then he blamed black people for not supporting her. He said, I don't know why. You heard what he said. Do I have to play it again?
3: No. You got it.
2: He said he don't know why black people were disillusioned and didn't support the Democratic ticket and some of these candidates. Well, let's hear what his colleagues say. His colleague is Al Green, another older gentleman. He's not as old as Carbon, but he's an older gentleman. Let's hear what he said about why black people wasn't turning up to these polls.
4: The question is, how do we motivate people to go to the polls and vote? And I would ask you to consider this. Why did they not go to the polls and vote? I think we have to answer that question first. Here's what happened. We promised the people in Congress that we would pass John Lewis Voting Rights Act. We promised that we would pass George Floyd Justice in Policing. We promised that we would raise the minimum wage. We promised that we would give unions more power in negotiating their contracts. We made these promises and many other promises that we did not keep. The question becomes, why were the promises not kept? They were not kept because when we passed John Lewis Voting Rights Act in the House and sent it to the Senate did not pass it the way we now put people on the Supreme Court. We now put people on the Supreme Court with 51 votes. Before 51, you always had to have 60 first to get to what's called cloture, and then 51. Well, we now use 51 votes, and we could have used that same rule to pass George Floyd Justice in Policing and John Lewis Voting Rights Act. We didn't do it. When we don't live up to the expectations of people who have put us in office, then people are not going to have the enthusiasm. They don't have the enthusiasm. I heard a pastor say you lose faith. Yes, Pastor Shank, they lose faith, and they didn't go to the polls. So what we have to do now is restore the faith in the people so that people will have the enthusiasm to come out and

0: vote. And that is done by letting people know that we are not going to tolerate what's happening, that we're going to stand up, we're going to fight, and we're going to show that we're going to fight.
1: Now, I put that in there, Richard, because he stated clearly why a lot of our people ain't participating in this electoral process.
2: Right.
1: Because they depended on him to pass these things, and they wasn't done. A lot of excuses. They didn't fight for it. He said that. Clyburn said he don't know why. Well, maybe he need to talk with Al Green. Maybe he could tell him why. This man is a senior elected black official, and he don't know why. This other man just stated clearly why. You still got blacks being gunned down by the cops. Corn Wiley down there, little baby, a baby. He wasn't a grown man. He wasn't a teenager. A little baby blown away by cops.
2: Mm.
1: This stuff is still happening. Down there in Gaston County, North Carolina, where Scotty is, he's down there fighting about something that a guy was shot at a Waffle House or something like that by a cop that was off duty, shot in his back and killed. This stuff is still going on. But these black elected officials take money from these police unions, special interest organizations, religious organizations. They take money, their hands is out taking money to whoever want to give it to them. And then they wonder why black folks ain't voting for them or don't want to vote for them or get disillusioned. When it's time for them to speak on black issues, they run from it like the plague and say that they represent everybody. When these people are not voting, our people are not voting for them to represent everybody. They're voting for them to represent their interests.
3: You know, I hear all the time, Elliot, you know, that, well, you know, you're bashing these black elected officials and, you know, when they go into these places that especially now they have a majority Republican opposition that they have to go up against. And so they have to be, this word comes up a lot, practical, in how they're moving in order to get things done. Or the person would bring up, well, look at the things they got done. But you're raising, and Representative Green is raising something that I was trying to find, because it was a survey, especially amongst young voters, to the point that you were making. Because if my memory calls me right, the young voters said that they weren't participating because not only they didn't see the value of it, but they, you know, not only because they work, because of the work they have to do just to maintain the livelihood, they ain't got time to be going out. And then, you know, this is the survey. They ain't got time to be voting. But also the issues, and this is what I think, you know, what Representative Green, the issues that really would motivate them in spite of those other two things are not being addressed. I wanted to actually get it, but I couldn't find the actual language. So I'm going off of memory. But that's a survey that was done by the Circle Group. But the thing is, Elliot, and I'm wondering, because it's not bashing them because they didn't pass. It's a motivational question. You got to believe that the person is doing the best they can for the interest or the resource you say that you need. And I'm questioning the motivational, like, if I feel that you do, you know, if I feel that you are going to war for me, for the resources I need, and you lose, that's one thing. I could see that. And it would even be better if you came back to me and said, look, this is what I did this time. I did this. I tried to coerce them. I tried to go to other populations, to get, you know, some allies, in order to get this for you. And it didn't work. Then I can be able to say, well, at least you did something. You did something. I don't know if I'm making myself clear, Elliot.
1: No.
3: But when you don't see, you don't perceive, because it's a perception thing. And we got the black folks, other, you know, I hear people say that black folks are in line with the Democratic Party. Maybe I shouldn't put it out there. I'm not a voter. You're not a voter. So I'm an observer. But I want black people to get what's due. So we have to look at the whole picture. And if they are not, their perception, if they don't feel that you are doing for them, what, you know, they have only two choices. You really ain't working for me. You're working for yourself. Or you really don't care about me. Now, because I ain't feeling that you're doing it. And I ain't seeing, and you not telling me I'm not seeing what you're doing and you're losing. And you not telling me why you can't win. So why should the numbers be greater? When the pain that, especially looking at young people, because the numbers show that it's mostly older people that are voting. So why should those numbers change? And just because you put a woman, or, you know, like Obama got the pass because he was the first black, I would believe. Not because of policy. Not because of his language. Because he had the style. But, you know, and I don't think it was just because of style. I think he won after they convinced those black women not to support Hillary. He won, and most black people voted for him because they felt that he could win, and that he would, just like Shirley Chisholm. Shit, they voted for Dick Gregory.
1: Yeah, I remember when Dick ran for president. Yeah, I do remember that.
3: And Jesse. Mm-hmm. So, you know, black people voted because this was something that black people, because of race in America, and they felt. But at this stage of the game, when compared to when Jesse, compared to when she ran, and that whole thing of you know, happened at the Democratic convention, that she didn't get the nomination by the newly formed Congressional Black Caucus, because they got more black congressional leaders within those seats. So the perception is, damn, you got more people. Why ain't you able to do more when I'm in pain? I might be making, this might be just out of my head, because I when I hear people discount black people not voting, and as you said, Green gave it. I mean, look, black people wanted these things. If they would have got those things, don't you? The George Floyd bill, the John Lewis. Do you think that the emotional quotient of black people in relationship to election would be greater?
1: Oh, certainly it would. And black farmers, Al Green, he said, and many other issues. Mm-hmm. And the black farmers is right there with the many other issues, because when Biden was running, he went and promised John Boyd and Mr. Burrell that he was going to do right by them men when he put that $5 billion, and when he knew it was going to fail. And then when his brother said, no, we're not interested in doing that. And then the banks came up, said, oh, we don't want to give no black farmers no debt relief. He didn't even fight for it, because he didn't intend to fight for it. He just wanted to use them to get votes, and he did. And he won. Mm-hmm. Just like you said, if those issues had been fought for, and I'm talking about really fought for, I ain't talking about, you know, have a speech. And we want farmers to get justice. We come on. I'm talking about really fighting for these things. Do people see you fighting for it? And if you fail, you can at least be like the spook that sat by the door. You blow the whistle on these people. Now, if you notice, they want to blow the whistle on people after they lose their seat. Because you done heard some of it on this program. Whether it's Nina Turner, Cori Bush, Jamal Bowman. You hear them blowing the whistle on these people trying to control them or controlling them when they were in government. But why wasn't they saying that when they were there? Because that same framework is still at work.
3: Yeah.
1: And Richard, that kind of leads to a bigger picture. That you know, the Urban League just had their thing this past week dealing with it was dealing with a lot of things. Justice, economy, and I think the overall theme was, is the dream dead? Is the American dream dead for black people? Or something like of that nature. I forgot. I don't have it in front of me. But it was something about the American dream being dead for black people. And it was an economic report that was released that they printed in the Root. In fact, the professor that did it, I think he's at the Virginia State University. I'm going to try to get him on, Richard, if I can reach him, to get him to expand on some of these things, because he covers different areas of black life for black men and boys. Because if you remember, they had release figures last year about the number of black women that had lost jobs after affirmative action. I think it was over 700,000, or maybe close to 1 million that had lost jobs, affirmative action, after it was thrown down, and they mixed this DEI in with it. But, you know, we always contended that, you know, they always want to divide and conquer, but it's the black family that's hurting, not just right. black men, black girls, boys, and, you know, black women, too. It's the entire black family. But let's look at before I deal with what he wrote on some of that. I'd like to go and deal with what Brother Otis asked that question on about Africatown, Richard.
4: What's up, my brother?
1: Hey, sir.
4: Can you hear me?
1: Yes, sir.
4: Look, that's Wes Bellamy. As a matter of fact, I just had my sister hand me the printed version of that. You know, he's the former councilman out of Charlottesville. It's amazing. I told you I have relatives that work at Virginia State.
1: Okay.
4: Matter of fact, I looked at the same report you're talking about, and I literally just had her print it out. I got it sitting here now so I can read it in full letter. I might have to, since you have it, you already know what it's all about. Yeah, oh, Wes Bellamy. But I wanted a couple things you hit on. I asked you about Africatown because I listen to X Spaces with young people. And I'm telling you, the education system here is just not right. I heard Philadelphians disparaging Africatown. And because I follow you all, I know that you're residents are there. And I'm saying, these people are grabbing a mic, running their mouths. And I'm going to tell you, the right to own a microphone don't mean you should be on one. I'm telling you, it's rough. The things people say full-throated and have no substance whatsoever is alarming. It's the same problem with the politicians. You happen to play part of Clyburn's speech, but I'm going to tell you without calling any names, I think by the middle of the week, you're going to hear another prominent black person critique him for being the worthless person he is. If you remember, when the white folks were breaking up his congressional districts in South Carolina before it even became a big national thing, he went in secret and preserved his district.
1: Yes,
4: working with the GOP. And that same interview that you just did a clip of, if you listen to that full interview, the man asked him and he admitted that he don't know anything. He just found out about ChatGPT and AI. Now, he's had that position that long. And when he was pressed on it, he thought he was defending himself, and he literally said, I have great staff. My staff tells me what to do. What is that telling you? Mm-hmm. The same thing we've been accusing them of all along. You're just a puppet. You're not doing any critical thinking on your own. As long as they tell you you can preserve your income and your legacy, you're going to do exactly what I saw him do 8 years ago when the guy from North, Make It Plain, the Sinister Minister was his nickname on Twitter. He was he's a reverend, Mark Thompson.
1: Okay.
4: When he interviewed your boy Clyburn said one of his personal goals is to make the Wall of Fame on South Carolina. Now, if you know anything about that history, the Wall of Fame, South Carolina had some of the first a big contingent of black representatives after Reconstruction. Mm-hmm. And that's what he wants to be on. Then even when the subject of reparations came up, he literally said, after we hooked him up with Darity to make sure that he could get straight counsel from somebody that knows what they're talking about, he even admitted to talking with Ron Daniels. And you know Ron Daniels has been a reparationist for what, decades?
3: Mm-hmm.
4: And he says that the problem with speaking about reparations, even when those people brought it up during the Democratic primary, he said that was the nail in the coffin, because as soon as you start talking about getting money, you devolve into something you can't dig your way out of. That's the man that's representing us. In a capitalist society, he tells you that trying to get restitution through finance is digging yourself into a hole. He's worthless. I'm telling you, people get mad at me for saying it, but I'm telling you, he is completely worthless. I'm going to say another one that might be a bit rough on people. I lost respect for the lady out of Houston when she knew she was sick and still wouldn't pass the mantle on. Nothing was new to Sheila Jackson Lee. She knew that she was terminally ill and still would not relinquish and pass the banner on. And it goes back to what you were saying. They ain't no Gabriel Prossers. They ain't no Sasmos, which I put a hand in there telling you, I first heard of him on a tour of the Dismal Swamp. So that history is taught around here.
1: Oh, okay.
4: Say you didn't know. If you look at it. I sent you, if you read the chat, you'll see. I sent you some links. As a matter of fact, I'm even going to get in touch with Eric and Lisa Shepherd, who were conducting those tours that educated me on that when I told you about talking to the Zambian ambassador and people from Guyana. That's 8-9 years ago that they've been doing this homecoming thing, and they actually, you know, go back and forth to the continent. So I'm going to have to see if I can get them to get you in touch with them so you can bring them on too. I appreciate your work, but I want to make sure that you and Richard talk about the true history of what was Little Africa and now is in your city. Because I'm going to put that back on the people that I know that grab a mic daily and besmirch that whole process. It's just crazy, man. We got a lot of propaganda to fight. I'm going to shut up and let you go back to what you're doing.
1: Thanks for your time.
3: Can I just, it's because I was in a room listening to the Claiborne, you know, that piece. And it was two things that came, you know, there's one in this, I'm going to call it, well, they call it a Democratic apologist who, you know, say, well, why are you, you know, like you're jumping on these black Democratic officers. But it was two things. And it was a young female that raised the point about Claiborne being too old, or that, you know, and it was two of them. The question of whether 70 is too old to be in office. So, and you just raised this other point in relationship to Shirley Jackson Lee, in the sense of her knowing, and there's no succession plan if we're going to say the political, well, that's the way I'm thinking, that, you know, even if you don't, if even if you want to stay in the arena, you don't have to stay in the seat in order to govern the political governance. So what are your thoughts about him just being too old, or those who are old who are supposedly have power because they have longevity in these positions?
4: Well, when it comes to most of these politicians, I'll be honest with you, local and the national ones, I call it hubris. When you get so full of yourself that you don't understand when you can't comprehend something. That man, I mean, and that's just what Clyburn is. I swear to you, I wish I could call some names, but I just did some research for the last 5 days getting information on something he said about reparations back in 2019 to make the point that these people aren't just ignorant. They are owned. When you see somebody like Jeffries that y'all talk about, when you see him just have no logical retort to any question he has and won't admit to the fact that he's not independent, the money he gets from AIPAC determines exactly what he's going to do. It makes no difference that it will not impact his own community. He takes that money from AIPAC. He will tell you it has no impact on it, but he's not bringing anything back to his district when billions are going out to Netanyahu in Israel. And then you have young people out here talking about they're proud to be a Zionist.
3: Mm.
4: You know what I'm saying? What education system are you in? I mean, I've had people call me an old fool. And I'm telling you, look, I'm damn near as old as Clyburn is. But I know this, when I don't understand something, I got enough sense to go to experts and at least try to get an understanding of the basic operation of it. But when you are somebody like Clyburn that just wants to do exactly what you expose, throw numbers out there, and you should accept it because he's been doing it for 30 years. If you're getting it wrong for 30 years, why the hell should I give you any credibility? I tell you another one that really blow your mind. I sent you a link. You look at it later, and we can bring it up next time you talk. Look at the interview between Michael Harriet from Contraband Camp, he calls his platform, with Roland Martin. And you'll hear Roland Martin, even though I don't particularly care for him, because you know he tried to play an operative for the Democratic Party, mixed up with, what's the girl, Donna Brazile, remember passing the message to Hillary and all that? Mm-hmm. That's hubris. When you claim to have integrity and some kind of principle, and then go behind because you think you're so above the law, you do the obvious, one of the worst things you can do, contaminate the whole process and then want somebody to get fealty to your position. Who gives a damn if you're making money and the damn community is suffering? Mm-hmm. It makes no sense. As a matter of fact, another one I see that y'all have on is Charles Barron and his wife. I see where they're going to be doing a big interview coming up here. I think even Tavis Smiley finally brought him on to talk. Oh, that shows you how bad things are getting if he actually got to go back to get a real warrior on his program. I'm going to stop there because I'm going to wait till after next week when it comes out. It's long been time for Clyburn to go, and it's going to be decades to dig our way out of what the Democrats have allowed to happen. Because they could have changed all of this. They could have codified the Civil Rights Act into law decades ago. I talked about that when Cummings was still alive and John Lewis was still alive, that they held those powerful positions on all of these different committees, and they kept telling us that nothing will ever happen. And I'm telling you, at 73 years old, I turned 73 on 29th of this month, of last month, and at 17... I was marching in the street with Afro. At 12 and 13, I literally watched on black and white TV when Lyndon Johnson signed the Civil Rights Act. And I tell people, within my lifetime, you wiped away even an executive order that was meant to protect us. And people are talking about It don't matter what they're doing to the Voting Rights Act. I'm getting ready to tell you again, white folks have set it up. It's 26 or 27 different states that now have set their stuff up. So minority rule, meaning white folks are the minority, but they get the majority of the representatives. It's going to be hard to dig out of this. And you can talk about the black belt or anything else you want. If the people who make the laws are all white, it don't matter what your numbers are. Because you ain't the one counting the votes.
1: Thanks for your contribution. Richard, he made some excellent points.
3: It's on point. And you know, and it's good that we're having this discussion, especially in this context. But Elliot, I do want to, it's hard. We had on, and I think that was in relationship to, I forgot when we had, he was not on not too long ago, the person who is a part of organizing Africa Town.
1: You know what? His name slips by my eye.
3: Slaughter. He's been involved in the development of, you know, that whole, the concept, and, you know, the implementation of, you know, this, the whole thing of African, developing, I don't know if it's, you know, if I could say Africa Town, but African, African-American, especially as it relates to Philadelphia, relationship, African and Caribbean, because, and I think it is Bruce Slaughter. Him and Councilwoman Janie Blackwell put together to where they would have a council that it would be a part of the city council to caucus of African Caribbean in the city. The point I'm trying to make, that Africa Town is a evolution that has been occurring in Philadelphia over 30 years to what they're seeing now, that the development of that corridor. And the drivers of that are what these young, I mean, I'm going to say young people as, you know, the driver would be, African, you know, black Philadelphians who, of course, Slaughter's, I think he's on the board of the African-American Museum in Philadelphia. He's been involved with the African-American trade relationship for international trade. And, you know, and he's and a part of this development. So this where, and this is before, I would say, that area, which is called Africa Town, which they're framing as Africa Town, before a lot of African and Caribbeans were in that area.
4: Because it was Little Africa when I visited with my uncle. I hate to cut you off, but I visited with my uncle when I was young, and that was called Little Africa when I was 12, 13, 14 years old. That's the late 60s. So I knew a little bit of the history, because I thought you also had a problem with some kind of way they tried to expand the Opportunity Zone and take over parts of what is now Africa Town.
3: Yeah, and the thing that, well, and we have two different points of view in it, because as I understand it, you know, yes, there's always been a cadre of continental Africans moving in Philadelphia, and primarily, especially during the, I think with the you always had the Nigerians, you know, and then you had the, what they call those who were coming into the area because of the being forced out of the countries that they were in.
4: Yeah, most of them collaborated with the U.S. and came here as refugees. I mean, I know a little bit of the history. I just wanted to know basically how these young Philadelphians are invaders.
3: Yeah, I wanted to get to that because we can't overlook, as I hear, in the last maybe 5 years, this thing, this group called young people who are not just anti-African, but anti-immigrants.
4: Well, we know the impetus of that, I'll say it. One of the worst things that ever happened is for Yvette Carnell and Antonio Moore to elect a bunch of young people as immigrationists rather than revolutionaries and reparationists. Say that, and I'll give a damn about the fallout.
3: Right. And I think that's so when I hear you saying, and I do hear low mumbling of that anti-African, and I do hear those like online who are boastful, but in Philadelphia, it's the propaganda. I'm gonna call it propaganda is getting broader, because the reason why I wanted to bring up Slaughter and them, because at that point there was a notion that you were creating relationship with the continent. Now, in dealing with the contradiction that you raised, that some of them were expatriates who were supporting U.S. policy in the country that they were in. But some of them were, especially when Liberia, the war in Liberia, a lot of them were coming here, Philadelphia, I'm aware of, because of, of what was going on in that war. And that may be, that was an area. I ain't gonna say I know for a fact that that's the area they settled, but I know in my moving around, that's where Liberia was one area. And I think it was the Sudan. No, it was Rwanda, and the Sudan was another area where they were coming into the city. But the point of that Black Americans of Philadelphia were trying to create international relationships, another generation. So this younger generation is not trying to create an international relation. And once those, especially, I don't want to say the Caribbeans and the Nigerians, they have a network. I mean, they were, and I say it all the time, they may be renting, but they could bring containers of goods from where they came from to Philadelphia. I knew one woman who was training her son who, to be a trader. So he would start, and she was start him out in the country of origin. He would have one product. And as they moved through countries, they would trade. So by the time they got here, they would have another product that they were selling so each time they were getting, so that he can be able to duplicate. She was training him to do that. So I'm aware of the African network. So the Africa Town, which I see that they're doing now, they're trying to make it a tourist destination. And out of this 250, I was in the conversation with someone from Philadelphia Visitors Bureau who was talking about how the Africans, now they have a African Food Week where you can go up that corridor and taste the food. That's a means of building a tourist infrastructure that they want to bring from downtown. They have a tourist group or company that they're working with to try to be able to bring the funds. So what I'm saying is that one Africa Town started as a project by Black Philadelphians. Two Africans and the Caribbeans, because the few sessions I attended, because they would meet regularly, monthly at City Hall. And I did attend. And I heard they were business people. But they were attending those sessions that was set up by the council person, Janie Blackwell. Right? So they would attend, and they're organizing in their own interests. And I would have to say, I didn't see Philadelphia African American businessmen
1: let me weigh in on that too, Richard, because I think that I don't know the argument on social media, but I think we're missing a key component there, because I remember once aboard, me and Reggie was on terrestrial radio at the time on URD, and that was, 15 years ago, longer. And Sabor would come on regularly. Sabor was involved in trying to build out that Africa town. You remember Sabor?
3: Yes.
1: Also, Shamari, who's going to be on with us next week, hopefully, was involved. But I don't know how long Shamari's been involved, but I do know that Sabor was almost involved from the initial talks.
3: Yes.
1: And Sabor was saying, for people that know the Philadelphia area, that we might have some listeners in Philadelphia, that the Africa town was intended to be from 48th all the way up to 60th.
3: Right.
1: The initial ground. Because the old Mercy Douglas, which was the first black hospital in Philadelphia, I think it was historic, named after Frederick Douglass, used to be at, what was that, 46th and Market, 46th and Woodland. I think it's 46. Where the bus depot started.
3: Right.
1: I think it was supposed to start from 46 on up. Because there was a lot of vacant building. And it still is vacant stuff over there, Richard. Right. Old factories and everything else. A couple of closed bars. Properties in despair. You've been up 48. You've been on Woodland Avenue. Mm-hmm. And I'm quite sure Woodland Avenue down on that end hasn't changed. And then when you get up to 60th, it was a shopping mall over there.
3: Right.
1: With a lot of stores that, you know, a lot of people wasn't shopping at. Now that dynamic might have changed. Then you get up to 63rd, where you had the police station, and then you have a conglomerate of African businesses. Now, this is the thing. And where black elected officials that was touting that they had all this power, they was doing it from the street administration, from the good administration, but they didn't build out, and I'm not talking about a black business here or there. They didn't build out black businesses where they had the money to expand, to buy the properties, and to bring in others. Because you had 52nd Street was a black corridor, North Philly, you had Ridge Avenue. It was different black corridors around this city that could have easily been built out. But they didn't own, a lot of times you gotta do what you can to own that property. Because if I own the property, you can have any business you want in there. But after your lease is up, you're gone if I want you out of there. So you had black folks that had came from other countries. Number one, they're coming from a different cultural dynamic. So they do understand how to work together. See, we've been here under these Europeans, and it's a different cultural dynamic here because these Europeans are right here with us. In some of those other countries, it's what you were talking about earlier, Richard. Some of them come from indirect rule.
3: Mm-hmm.
1: So they're used to working together. In fact, we'll put it this way. They're used to working together better than we are here working together. So when they were up in that, and I don't really call that a corridor. That's like a one block radius. Well, one strip, like. Mm-hmm. Am I right?
3: That business, right. Willing Avenue, right.
1: I'm talking about like it's from 63rd to 64th, where they are.
3: Mm-hmm.
1: Or 63rd to 64th. It might be 65th. I don't know, but it was one block radius. Where they're there with those businesses.
3: Right.
1: And then they come from an environment where they work together. You have blacks here in this country, whether they're from Philadelphia, New York, Baltimore, that's not used to working together. Some of us have a European, Western capitalist mindset. I'm going to start my business. I don't want Richard next to me. I want to make this money. You follow what I'm saying, Richard?
3: Oh, yo, no, yeah.
1: So
3: yeah.
1: I have to throw in,
3: Elliot, the next generation, that even if they owned the building, the next generation didn't keep it.
1: Okay. And with that mindset that you have, you're going to have a certain a black entrepreneur that's willing to work with others. So that's a whole new mindset that has to be developed, or a business person that you have to search for. Then number two, which should be number one with a bullet, is the money. Because these people that fund these businesses, they'll be willing to give blacks from another continent or other areas money, but they won't give it to you. You know, that fuels a lot of different things. And one of the things it fuels is the stuff you see on social media. That gives it fuel, because it's not like the folks come here with money. They got to get it once they get here. Now, you as a business person, you might have great ideas for businesses and write a business plan after you pay somebody to help you write it. But you still might not get the money. We've seen that. We've seen it from banks where they're not giving you the money. We've seen it from the Small Business Administration, which is government, where they definitely ain't giving you no darn money. In fact, every other nationality getting more money, and you get 3% and 4%. So how are you going to start a business? You going to start it with a credit card? Or you going to start it with a hard money lender? Those are recipes to fail. And not only fail, you'll find yourself in so much financial hot water, you'll drown. So it's not conducive. That idea that Subordinate had was excellent, where we could take control of that car door and have blacks from the islands, African Americans. It would have been beautiful. But you got that one block where it's blacks from the islands and blacks from the continent, which still has a connection to the continent where they can get goods and services. And it's money that has been availed to them by the same people that stop you from getting money. And then it starts all kind of foolish back and forth. It's not like black people is in control of this money. We got to go to these people to get money. And they have to go to these same folks to get money. The thing is, a lot of the people that look like you that's from other countries are getting the money, but you're not. So that helps them out. That helps keep this stuff going. It really does. And I don't want to point the finger at any blacks from other countries. I don't. You might be a Latino. You might be a Mexican. You're going to get the money. Asian. You're going to get money. Even though they done been here long enough where they done put up their own. They not only can get money from the government, which you can't, but they got their own financial institutions that they done set up.
3: Yeah, I've heard that. The SUSUs, their business networks that they have with their home countries.
1: Yeah, I'm talking about Asian banks. They got their own banks.
3: Oh, yeah,
1: They got several of them here. Now, to kind of build on what I'm saying in reference to that, Richard, Reverend Leon Sullivan, who passed away years ago, that was the founder of OIC, he had an excellent idea, Richard. And it was more than an idea. Progress Plaza. Progress Plaza. You remember that, Richard?
3: Right.
1: That land is still there. He envisioned black businesses in that mall, controlling that whole mall and expanding on Broad Street. That was his vision. Am I right?
3: Yeah.
1: It didn't get off the ground because why? Not that he didn't have dedicated people that wanted to do it. It was money. You couldn't get the money. You had all them beautiful edifices. You had a couple of blocks down the street. You had the Divine Tracy Hotel that Daddy Grace, not Daddy Grace. Daddy Grace?
3: Father Divine
1: owned. Beautiful place back in the 20s, 30s, 40s. Black ball players used to come here. Jackie Robinson and them, they couldn't stay in town. They stayed there. It was a beautiful place. Now that place is gentrified. Not gentrified. White developers own it. And live there. So you already had an infrastructure up there to feed Progress Plaza. Progress Plaza never really got off the ground.
5: Mm-hmm.
1: Because blacks that were from here in America, supposed to be Americans, couldn't get the money. And I ain't talking about one or two here that's going to raise a banner. I'm talking about, I can get it, you can. I don't play that stupid game. That's a dumb game. Because if I'm lucky enough to get it, that don't mean 10 other blacks can get it the same way I got it. I ain't foolish enough to believe that. But you got some of them that'll run around espousing that view. I got it. You can get it just like me. No. And especially if you tied in politically and you know somebody, you ain't getting nothing. Besides, with you know, if I know an elected official or whatever, and I want to start a little business, you know, he might push my thing to the front, or got a relationship with a bank, with people from a certain religious group on there that then already paid me as an elected official. Sure, I can get Tom, Dick, and Harry, maybe get a couple loans to get in business. That's how it works.
5: Mm-hmm.
3: Yeah, but when you said that, it made me think of Kenny Gamble, what he was trying to do on from South Street, right? Well, really that area from South Street back. And, you know, with the housing development, the school, and he was getting the land. And then all of a sudden, I think they found some way to, you know, slow that down.
1: That's what I'm saying. Now, how are they going to find a way to slow? That man made millions of dollars. He owned Philadelphia International Records. That was like the Motown of the East Coast.
5: Mm-hmm.
1: And when Motown kind of started going down, it was Philadelphia International. So Philadelphia International is just as big as Motown. Kenny Gamble owns the property in South Philly. But he had a vision where he would run the schools, businesses. No, that wasn't their vision. And when I say their vision, they're the ones that give the money out. They control these banks.
3: Yeah.
1: They're not giving it to black people. They can run around calling themselves foundational Americans, ADOS, I built this country. Black people can run around saying what they want. These people going to dictate whether you get money or not for these businesses. They going to dictate it. Unless you're going to go in there and rob the bank. And then they're coming after you when you do that. So I can say whatever I want about I'm a foundational American. And if somebody comes from another country, whether they're black that has come from another country, whether they're Latino, Mexican, and walk in that same bank and they come out with the 200,000, half a million or whatever to get started, and then what I'm going to do, start yelling at them? No, you start yelling at these banks. Yell at these white folks. Yell at these Jews that's running around running these banks that claim they black people's friends. That's who they need to focus their ire at. Don't focus their ire at these other people. Now, I ain't talking about somebody to get in business and one individual act ignorant towards another. I ain't even dealing with that. That's small potatoes. I'm talking about the group as a collective. Because that's how we should be looking at things, as a collective. We never came here as individuals. We came from a culture of communalism, collective, looking at us as a collective.
3: And that group, that generation, that, you know, when we say that nebulous young people, that's what they're also challenging. They're saying this is an individual thing. Hey, you know, this individual compared to collective.
1: Okay, well then we're looking at it through the wrong lens, because that's the problem. That individualism is a European mindset, coupled with this capitalism is a European mindset, and with this Western capitalism, it only works if somebody is exploited. And Europeans have already dictated that the ones who are going to be the permanent underclass is you. Mm. Now, if we want to stay there, then, that's up to us. That's where the fight comes in. That's where the liberation struggle comes in, Richard. That's where Black August comes in, and the constant fight.
3: There you go.
1: Because I don't want my children to be no permanent underclass to these folks.
3: Well, have few exceptionalism. We were able to do it. Why can't you? Well,
1: listen, you heard O.C. Davis. I see Davis say it in that clip. He uses people from his era. He said, they say, Jackie Robinson, look at Lena Horne. They made it. Then he said, I don't want to be looked at. He said, I want to be looked at as inspiration to our young, but I don't want them lied to. Mm-hmm. He was talking about himself. He wasn't running around telling people, I did this, you can do it too. No, you can't. Or it's going to be difficult.
3: Y'all always blaming the white man. You ain't taking personal responsibility. That's the message.
1: Let me, because this kind of feeds into that conversation, Richard, that we were just talking about.
3: Mm-hmm.
1: And I want to get the brother on, Bellamy, to kind of expand on that, because some of these statistics don't exist anymore in this new iteration of the American government is stopping a lot of these statistics from going out. So that's when you got to get other black individuals that have the resources to put these stats together. Now, this brother is from Virginia State University. In fact, Brother Otis said he's going to send me his kind. I'd love to get him on to talk to him. But let me read you some. The report is extensive, and I got to get a chance to really, really sink my teeth into the report. But I want to read some of this article that was in The Root in reference to what he wrote, because it ties in to what the brother out of New York, Jay, had mentioned last week about what was going on at Howard University. Let me read some of this, Richard. This was in The Root last week, The Root publication. It says, economic realities worsen for black men and boys. Now, keep in mind that they already painted that bleak picture about black women when they said they all those jobs that was lost. Now, it says, black men and boys are facing an economic reality that stretches from the classroom to the workplace. Now, a new report says the problems are no longer just evident in many critical areas. They're getting worse. The first annual economic state of black men and boys in the United States report released by John Langston Institute for African American Political Leadership in partnership with the Virginia Alliance for Black Men and Boys takes a hard look at over 20 million black American men and boys, finding a slew of full of warning signs, from reading proficiency in elementary school to college enrollment to employment to pay and wealth. Now, before I continue, Richard, see, this is what I'm talking about some of our people had the resources to put these stats out to our people instead of waiting on these Europeans who this new iteration of government said that they ain't going to do it no more. You follow what I'm saying, Richard?
3: Oh, yeah.
1: They're doing this based on 20 million black men and boys, which gives you a clear picture of what's going on when you're dealing with that many. Not 2,000, they're dealing with 20 million.
3: Mm.
1: And that's why I said I want to sink my teeth into it, because it covers, just like he said, a reading proficiency in elementary school, college enrollment, employment, pay, and wealth. Now, let me continue. I'm going to read a couple more of these paragraphs. Even if you come from a wealthy black family, that still doesn't prevent you from having to deal with systematic barriers, which is something we knew, but the data actually points that out, says the author and educator and activist, Dr. Wes Bellamy. The report makes one thing clear. When black men and boys are lumped into a broader statistics about black Americans, their specific struggles cannot disappear into the averages. The problem starts early. In 2024, just 17% of black fourth graders performed at or above the National Assessment of Educational Progress proficiency level in reading, according to the report. By eighth grade, that number dropped to 14%, while more than 60% of black eighth graders perform below the basic

0: black male undergraduate enrollment dropped from 22% between 2010 to 2022. At historically black colleges and universities, where black men have historically played a critical role, the decline was even steeper. And once they enter the workforce, the numbers aren't much better. In 2026, April of 2026, black workers had a 7.3 unemployment rate, the highest among the nation's major racial and ethnic groups, according to the Joint Center for Political and Economic Studies. In June, that number sat at 6.6. As we previously discussed, high unemployment within the black community usually points to greater implications for the rest of America. The unemployment to population ratio for black men also dropped between the first quarters of 2025 to 26, with the decline concentrated among men with four-year college degrees, the study found. For those who are working, the pay gap remains stubborn, but that's no secret. Black men earned a median of $1,039 a week in 2025, compared to $1,354 for white men, roughly 77 cents for every dollar white men earn. Then there's wealth, or more accurately, the lack of financial cushion where things go wrong. Black households had a median transaction account balance of $2,200 compared to $10,000 for the average white household. Black home ownership stood at 43% compared to 73% for white households. This means when a job disappears, an unexpected bill lands, or an economic downturn hits, black families also have less room to absorb the blow. This report calls for earlier mentorship, stronger literacy programs, mental health and career support, expanding apprenticeships and skilled trade opportunities, and targeting help for black men facing long-term unemployment. But this isn't simply sounding an alarm. The report is demanding accountability. What I was happy about is the fact that we know the data and we can develop a plan, says Dr. Bellamy. This is one thing that we talk about and synthesize and summarize what's transpiring. This is something completely different for us to actually have all the figures all combined into one particular area. Now we can make a plan for us to move forward. See, Richard, if you look at all of these things that he's discussing here, Richard, this is. I want to get him on.
1: Right. Oh, definitely. Let me ask this.
0: Let me say this. If you look at all of this, when he said this stuff is systematic. See, this right. had nothing to do with, you know, because you see here these people, they blame other black people. Oh, you don't like the system will work if you do what you're supposed to do.
1: Right.
0: But
1: right.
0: this stuff where you are designed to fail, this is not just no happenstance. That's why some blacks, when they get money, they'll send their children to schools full of whites and they'll be the only black child sitting up there.
1: Right.
0: Because they realize that if they go to the school with those people, they'll get somewhat of a quality education. And if you go to right. school with all of yours, you're not going to get nothing but inferior books, no books, teachers that don't care, and other stuff like that. Mm-hmm. And they don't care because the majority of teachers is white. When I was in school, I mean, it wasn't that long ago, I had a lot of black teachers. And even though it was a poor black school, those teachers cared. They wanted to see you learn your work. Learn how to read. Mm-hmm. Learn how to do figures, fractions, and everything else. The care was there. You could see it. You might not have been able to see it at that time. You was a kid. But when you look back, you could see that they cared.

0: But those teachers are gone. And when I say gone, I'm talking about even teachers that look like them are not taking their place. You got these young white women taking their place. That's who teaching black kids. They don't care nothing about black kids. In fact, a lot of them afraid of black children, especially boys. Go ahead, Richard. I ain't wanted to cut across.
1: No. What I wanted to know was whether they this report, was this report a part of the Urban Leagues?
0: No.
1: No.
0: This wasn't. And you know, I usually use that Urban League report because, you know.
2: Check the check.
0: Oh, okay.
1: Yeah, I got it.
0: Yeah. Because I do have that report, and I'm going to reach out to him if I'm going to get his contact.
2: You see the cell number, don't you?
1: Yeah, I sent that to you, Ellie.
0: Okay, good. Yeah, I'd love to get him to talk about this.
1: So, and the reason why I just raised that, you answered it, because it does seem, you know, like you said, the cohort size and the depth of the report reinforces the structural reality. And they just, both of them just had their, I assume this report didn't just come out yesterday. It was out before their meeting. So, you know, both of them, Urban League and the NAACP. And I'm not putting anything on them, but, you know, putting it on them. Because they put it. So what I'm saying is, when he's saying that we can now build a plan, everybody got to be a part of realizing what this report is saying. Excuse my expression. We fucked if we don't do something.
0: Yeah. Yeah.
1: But more importantly, which I would say, when we look at, and I know they want to put it in the era of ICE or Trump, when we look at the slow building acceptability of the military, the national military and placement within urban areas over the last 2 years, if something is not going to be put in place that could direct by black folks, that could direct the anger, because at some point, young people gonna be angry. We've seen that happen after the 60s. After they gave them the voting rights, they downed the Plessy versus Ferguson. That didn't change. And we've seen it in the 70s. That did not change the frustration that poor people, that disenfranchised young people were feeling. And you've seen what happened. There, they had to bring, and we talked about this before, just because of what happened recently. Then they had to bring the guard in. Now they got the guard in. They ain't got to bring them in. They're here. But the condition is brewing. That's the way I would perceive it.
0: Mm-hmm.
1: And if we don't have something in place to inspire, direct, develop. I mean, just in what you were reading, that's what he said we had to do, right?
0: Yeah.
1: If we don't have something in place, then what will happen? They will, what they say, young people, now they call it swarming and, you know, all this dissatisfaction that we see happening on the subways and inside of the buses with young people. That emotional reaction outburst will happen. It's not politically directed. It's frustration that is just directed. And he had in there healthcare, that there's need for healthcare. There's a population that is off the hook, not because of them just being off the hook, but because of things, medical realities that they don't even know that they even got.
0: Mm-hmm.
1: When I say medical, I mean emotional, mental.
0: And, you know, I wanted to read this because I think it all ties in, Richard. This report ties in with what was mentioned last week by the brother in New York, Jay. But let me read this, and I'm going to bring him on because he's been waiting in the few minutes we have left. Let me read this first because it ties in with the report by Bellamy. And we've seen where over 500 students at Howard won't be able to come back because their financial their grants or loans didn't come in time, and the parents didn't have the money to put up because the school is saying, well, okay, you already know that you need to get this money together, and if you don't, if your grants or loans are a little slow, you're supposed to make up that difference until it comes in. But some of these parents don't have the money. You just heard from this report, if something happens, then everything is out of kilter. You remember, I just read this in that report. Now, let me read this here. It says, black students at historically black colleges and universities face reoccurring barriers securing grants, loans, and timely financial aid disbursements for the next school year. These hurdles stem from a combination of systematic underfunding, tighter federal and institutional administrative enforcements, and heavy reliance on need-based aid. Recent strict enforcements of payment deadlines at major institutions like Howard University left hundreds of students temporarily enrolled or facing past due balances, while outside scholarships and aid packages are still pending. Disproportionate financial needs. A vast majority of HBCU undergraduates rely heavily on federal aid, with roughly 85% receiving grant aid and over 60% qualifying for federal Pell Grants, leaving them vulnerable to any administrative delays or shifts in federal verification criteria. So we see the game that's going on. Listen, our children already had difficulty in securing loans and grants going to these colleges before, but it's even worse under this guy. So now we see the black colleges and all, they scream about, well, we're a business. But see, we're going to have to, this Western model of always making money, sometimes, listen, when our people came out of enslavement, Richard, and they started these schools and churches and started some of these HBCUs, it wasn't about making money. It was about raising our people as a whole. This Western stuff about making some money all the time, it's going to have to be later for that foolishness, or we're going to go up in flames. Let me bring, let's go to New York. New York.
2: Hey, what's happening, Elliot and Richie? Was talking about Claiborne earlier. The bottom line is the man is, I think, 86, 87 years old. He needs to basically have his ass sitting down preparing to die. It seems to me that he's trying to get elected so that if he do croak over, they'll do what they did with Graham, maybe put his daughter in to replace him because he said she is who he's looking. Well, he said she is who he's looking for to succeed him in office. I don't know why, bro. I don't know why. I don't live in his community. I have more of a knowledge of that piece of trash, Jeffrey's community, than I do Claiborne's. But I know Claiborne's community is not better off since he's been in office. I mean, if you be honest and you tell the truth about it, there's very few politicians who are in office for long periods of time that their community is doing well. I mean, the reality is there's really no black communities. If you want to put it into the context of what a community should be. I mean, you could probably maybe call it a neighborhood or something like that. But I mean, as far as services and things of that nature, the best I've seen in the last 10 years, if truth be told, is Charles Barron. I mean, I don't see any other place where somebody could really say, well, we've built schools, we've built libraries, we've built parks, we've kept the home ownership steady, and, you know, just basic things of that nature. I mean, you go in these communities, and if the truth be told, Black people are being displaced on a high level. I mean, you ask yourself, where are Black people going? And then you have this sad rhetoric that the only thing that's going to save Black people is the vote, man. That right there is just as dishonest as it come. I mean, you had also dropped something, I think Benny Thompson had said, or Al Green, one of those two, about the demands that the community has asked the Black Caucus and all of these other so-called Black leaders to fulfill. No, they didn't fulfill it. There's never, ever going to be the passing of John Lewis Act. Because if you look at what they're doing in regards to this so-called SAVE Act, it's the total opposite. And the thing that most Black people don't really understand, I don't care if you're a Democrat or Republican, white people ain't going to give your Black ass nothing, man. They're not going to put themselves out of a power position or help assist you in placing yourself in a power position to be able to be treated fairly and respected. That's not just the nature of white folks. And that's why the John Lewis bill never got passed, because white folks knew that that would, in a sense, disenfranchise them, and it would cause them certain problems, and they wouldn't be able to do certain manipulation and the things that they're doing. And hey, those white folks said, nah, we can't pass this shit. It's just like the same thing with the boy that got killed, George Floyd. They ain't gonna pass no George Floyd bill. They're never going to pass anything. And I think at this date, 2026, as an observer and as someone who is somewhat politically astute, you should understand that. I mean, just look at the manipulation that's going on in regards to this, how could one say, total demand of this election coming up in November. Believe me, this election is not going to do anything to solve the problems of Black people. Black people are not going to move forward, even if they get some of these so-called people that they wish to get into office and they take over the Congress and the Senate. It's not going to make Black people's lives any better. The only way Black people are going to make their lives better in this country is to come together collectively and find some sort of plan that is centralized to who you are as a group. Other than that, man, you just wasting your time and playing games, because white people ain't giving up power. Why should white people giving up power? I mean, just take into consideration what's happening with the basics in this country. And, you know, if white people really cared about themselves, They don't have to care about nobody else. If they cared about themselves, why would they allow this man to do what he's doing to Medicaid, Medicare, and Social Security? The foundation of most of these crackers is survival. Keep it real, man. That's why don't we stop playing this game and making it seem like black people and these other nationalities and so-called immigrants are benefiting from Medicaid, Medicare, and Social Security. Nah, man, that's the beneficial of white folks, and they're basically doing everything that they can to place these crackers, dumbass white trash, in the position that they're basically in the death penalty situation, where some other white folk go say to you, do your white ass have the right to live? I mean, look at what's going on in the South. Look at what's happening in regards to hospitals, nursing homes, and things of that nature. And they never talk about it. They never talk about these are things that hurt white folks way more than it hurts black folks. Yes, black folks are hurt. Yes, other nationalities are hurt. But those are primary programs to assist white folks. And these dumbasses just allow it to be decimated on the nature of they don't want to see me and you get something when black folks ain't even caught up in that nonsense. And the sad fact of the matter is you have a cracker in office who's about to lead your babies into death. And this is the crazy thing. I don't even know if you heard this or not. One of these companies that his son got a contract from the government is building a robot to go to war. A robot. Real talk. A robot to go to war to be able to facilitate whatever they're doing. And here it is. They really, really think that that's going to make a difference. When here it is, this man has been bombing Iran for weeks and months at a time, and Iran is still standing tall, bombing the shit out of the whole Middle East, and your media don't even tell you about the deaths that have occurred to Americans and other people within the region. It's just amazing, man. But we fall for it. And in the process, every time you turn around, this guy is doing something to make himself rich and to make his family rich. And we talking about the vote. Like, if they get control of the Congress and the Senate, anything's going to change. All they going to do is waste all of their time on impeachment and doing nothing to fix the crises that is moving forward in this country, where more and more and more people are starving, are doing without, are in financial struggles. They're not going to do anything to fix that. But this is the situation that we're in. And unfortunately, our people are under the impression that the vote is going to save us. And I'm saying it straight up. The vote ain't going to do shit for your black ass. Has it really ever? How you going to think something's done something from you when they give it and take it away from you? They systematically give it to you and systematically take it away from you and put you in the worst position. And you can't even have the intellect or the intelligence to figure out what's been done to you. So you telling me this civil rights bill that they passed all those years ago, 60-some years ago, it took them 60 years to basically decimate it and put you in a worse trick bag position, and you still think that they're going to save your black ass, that the vote is going to be there to save you, and don't even have a clue that there's other alternatives collectively as a people should be thinking and doing. Let me ask you this question to you, Elian and Richard. Are any other ethnic group dependent on the vote for their survival as a people?
0: Well, not here in this country, no.
2: So if that's the case, and we're supposed to be, what is it, third in line or second in line, whatever. Why is it that black people all these years don't understand that? Why is it that every other ethnic group in this country is basically moving forward? But we're the only ones, if we tell the truth and we be honest, are not moving forward. And the only thing that people tell you to do is get up and get your black ass out there and vote. And if you vote, and if supposedly they get control of the Congress and the Senate, your life could be better. That's some silly shit, if the truth be told, bro. And for us as a people to not be able to move forward, but look at other ethnic groups that are in this country moving forward, that should tell us something is wrong. But the black leadership, supposedly, they won't give you that honest assessment. Claiborne, he's been in office all these years, and what has happened? He hasn't done nothing for his community. He's gotten richer. His family members have gotten richer. And that's for most of these politicians. Now, I'll leave you with this. The darling of black people, Mammy Sassy herself, Jasmine Crockett, ask yourself, when she's out of office in January, how rich you think she gonna become? What type of moves you think she's gonna make? I mean, even think about this. Even the white girl, Marjorie Taylor Greene, she had the intelligence to get out of office, collect her pension, get her money, because she made a whole bunch of money in the stock market when she was a congresswoman, go out there and find her some white man to marry her ass, and now she's just going about the business and picking and choosing how she's going to get dollars and cents. And you don't think that a trained lawyer, a mammy, a darling of the Negro in his sick mind, you don't think she's going to not go out here and try and get paid? Now, if she doesn't, then she's stupider than I think she is. And I don't think she's that stupid. I don't think she's that smart either. But the point of the matter, you look at every other politician who's been in that situation that's white, they've all gotten rich. Why is it the Negro is only getting that type of richness while they're in office, basically selling black people out? Think about most of these black noted politicians. What is their economic status once they came into office? And what is their economic status once they get out of office? All of them are financially secure. Some of their family members are financially secure, and their constituents are in the same situation. But nobody tells you that. But you expect me to go out there and continuously vote for these worthless bastards like Claiborne and the rest of them. And what do black people get in return? What are we getting in return for putting these people in office in a white supremacy country where white people are trying to do what? Survive. So if their agenda is their survival, what makes you think they're going to do anything in the world for black people's survival? And the crazy thing is, in order for these muckety mucksters to survive and continue to grow, they destroy white people in the process, and the dumb white folks don't even understand that they're being destroyed in the process. And we don't really have to talk about this Negro, because this Negro, to be honest with you, is lost, man. Well, I'm sorry to say it, brother. I know y'all may disagree, but as a people, it looks like we almost finished.
0: Well, let me grab.
2: It really looks like we are almost finished, brother. I mean, look at other communities. Look at how they're moving forward in the last 10 years and how black people are moving forward.
0: Let me grab one more. Thanks for your contribution.
2: All right. Thank you, brother.
0: All right. Let's go to Philadelphia.
3: You have been muted.
4: Hey, Brother Elliot.
0: Yes, sir.
4: Hey, Brother Elliot Mitchell. How y'all doing?
0: Hey, good, good.
4: Praise be to Allah. Good show. Yeah, I agree with many things Brother Jay said, man. Brother Jay said many things I agree with and stuff, man. Now, as far as Jasmine Cock is concerned, you know, she's a lawyer by trade. But you know the old routine, Richard and Elliot. She'll probably get a job while she's out of office with some big white law firm, maybe a big, large black law firm down in Texas. I mean, you know how the game. It's not nothing new. That's what she'll probably do to make money and probably be a consultant or whatever things these people do. You know what I'm saying? So, you know. But it was telling, you know, when you played the clips and stuff about Claiborne and Representative Green and how diametrically different they was in their views. Green gets it. Claiborne obviously don't get it. He's like a dollar a day late and a dollar short because he talks so damn stupid. He don't understand. You know, he gonna blame black people. Where Representative Green clearly stated why Colin Miller didn't win and why a lot of black people was not voting and stuff. And Jay pretty much brought it home just now. Brother Jay did. So I mean, these people just they beyond the pale, man. You know. And to your point, Elliot, when you said about Iran, I knew you pressed for time. I'll try to tie it up real quick. Again, when Trump make these bogus deals with Iran, and Iran know where he's coming from. They know he's a straight-up lying devil and stuff. Yeah, you never had a so-called ceasefire or a memorandum of understanding, and you're still bombing. Here you got Israel, where they say Hamas agreed to a ceasefire and Hamas made it clear that Israel has got to withdraw the troops from the West Bank. And since the ceasefire that Trump said he had agreed, they done killed like 25 Palestinians. I mean, I'm like, are you kidding me? And it was so heartbreaking when I saw on my phone it came where they show a Palestinian man crying. They in the airstrike, they killed his pregnant wife, his child. I mean, pretty much wiped out the man's family, man. And they did this after this so-called agreement. I mean, see, my point, Elliot, is that this is where, like you said, where black media has shook their responsibilities, because Israel has shown the world, as Maya Angelou said, when somebody show you who they are, damn it, you better believe them. This racist, white cracker, Zionist country called Israel, they've shown the world who they are. I haven't heard Caucasians say this about them and stuff, and they ain't no friend of black people, but they clearly see where these people coming from. Sure, they have galvanized about this Holocaust. They've been living off that for the last 100 years, getting sympathy, and they even got somewhat sympathy after so-called October 7th, where Hamas just retaliated against all the stuff that them Jews been doing to them. All right, but now with this constant barrage of killing innocent Palestinian women and children, people see them Zionist bastards for who they are. They are evil, racist-ass, evil, sick people, man. They see them for who they are, and the world will never look at them again. Thanks, William. They will never look at them again. They see them for who they are. You know what I mean? There's no turning back on that. People around the world see Israel for who they are, as a bunch of evil, racist, murdering bastards. And this is where, like you said, the black media, when you're shucking your responsibility because you're calling out Hakeem Jeffries, Gregory Meeks, Richie Torres, Clyburn, Corey Booker, you waving pom-poms. I mean, what exactly, I mean, think about it. I'm putting this question out there. I know you ain't rich first for time. What justification can, and stuff, we, I mean, it's a rhetorical question. What justification, if you're a Herman Bain and Clyburn's supposed to be a Christian, and Jeffrey's, I guess, is a Christian, they probably meant to believe in Jesus Christ. How the hell can you keep supporting a racist country that murders women and children and innocent people in a regular bomb hospitals, daycares, mosques? How can you still support them? And now, of course, the certain ignorant, the stupid answer would be because they're getting money from AIPAC. We all know that. That's a given. Or these other U.S.-funded organizations. But at some point, where's the black media to call these people out for their, for these Negroes, these house niggas out for their lack of humanity, that you can continually talk about supporting this country? With Jeffrey saying, I'm not going to block any kind of attempts to block aid to Israel. See, at some point, the black media got to step up and call these Negroes out for their support of Israel. It's no it's sugarcoating it no more. What kind of human being are you? How you sleep at nighttime? You supporting the people that will bomb children and kill innocent children and women on a regular basis and stuff, man. The black man at some point has got to step up and stop, put the pom-poms away and call these Negroes out like Jeffries, Mix, and Clyburn and the rest of them, and Booker and Ivy and Warnock for the support of Israel. There's no getting around that no more. The time of a reckoning is here. The time of a reckoning is here. And I close with that, Alex. I know y'all pressed for time.
0: Thanks for your contribution.
4: You're welcome.
0: Bridget, come up to the end of another program. It was a good program today. A lot of information. Looking forward to next week. And I want to thank again Brother Otis for giving me that contact, because I was going to search it and end up calling the University of Virginia State, but now I got the contact. So that saves a lot of steps. I want to thank him for giving me that. We'll get the doctor on to talk about that report that affects 20. You know, they use the criteria of 20 million black men and boys. So right. Those are definitive statistics. I'm going to forward it over to you, too, Richard. I don't know whether you have it. I think I did send it to you in the email. But
1: I didn't already took the picture, took the email, and mailed it to myself, so I got to look at it.
0: Oh, brother, put it in the chat.
1: Y'all ain't gonna leave me out of this. I mean, like, no, it's extensive, so that's good.
0: Okay, all right. So we come up to the end of another program. I want to thank everybody for listening to the program this evening. Lively discussion as always. We lost the program. Brother Oshie and them went to another format. They have their own format. We still, our story, still tune in our story Monday nights from 7 to 9 on Time for the Awakening Media, live from New Orleans, Louisiana, with Brother Wes, Brother Johnny. They, double back on Wednesday night at the same time, 7 to 9 PM Thursdays is always open for the Black Liberation Movement in Mississippi. I talked to Brother Patrick the other day too about, some of the newer developments down there. We got to get him on, Richard. Black Information Movement in Mississippi from 8 to 10 PM on Thursdays. Pinckney to Pinckney on Sundays from 5 to 6, and Time for an Awakening from 6 until. I want to thank everybody for listening to the program this evening. Lively discussion as always, and we'll be back next week, Lord willing, to continue on this path towards an awakening. Peace.
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1: I think you'll find, sir, that there will come a time when black people wake up and become intellectually independent enough to think for themselves, as other humans are intellectually independent enough to think for themselves, then the black man will think like a black man, and he will feel for other black people. And this new thinking and feeling will cause black people to stick together. And then at that point, you'll have a situation where when you attack one black man, you are attacking all black men. And this type of black thinking will cause all black people to stick together. And this type of thinking also will bring an end to the brutality inflicted upon black people by white people. And it is the only thing that will bring an end to it. No federal court, state court, or city court will bring an end to it. It's something that the black man has to bring an end to himself.

Now you preachers and leaders, you administrators, you teachers, you leaders, you are the worst. No cowardly, punctified leader will lead this new generation of young black men and women. Your day of leading them is finished.

feel it? When you talk to young people, you can't feel that you're missing them? Parents, you can't feel when you're talking to your children that this is a new generation and they don't want to hear your compromising talk? Did you hear them in Ferguson tell Jesse, get the hell out of here? You ain't no leader. I was hurting for my brother because Jesse worked hard for our people. But time has moved on. And what was good yesterday ain't no good at all today. So either you become a new vessel so that new wine can be poured into the old wine. Oh, your day of leading our people is over, and it will never come back to you again.

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We're still in the land of captivity. We're still a slave to the Democratic Party, still a slave to the Republican Party. You can't even see a Freedom Party. You don't see it. You're a slave. I'm a slave. And unless we admit that we are slaves, then we can never get free. Never get free.

You're the one who put the present Democratic administration in Washington, D.C. The whites were evenly divided. It was the fact that you threw 80% of your votes behind the Democrats that put the Democrats in the White House. When you see this, you can see that the Negro vote is the key factor. And despite the fact that you are in a position to be the determining factor, what do you get out of it? The Democrats have been in Washington, D.C. only because of the Negro vote. They've been down there 4 years. And all other legislation they wanted to bring up, they brought it up and gotten it out of the way, and now they bring up you. And now they bring up you. You put them first, and they put you last. Because you're a chump. A political chump.

down so you could see that the government of America has been planning our demise. Any members of Congress here, any members of the civil rights movement that are here, you love this nation. You've suffered every indignity to make America better, that she might be great. And every time you forced her to make a law that was in our favor, they came right behind that law with skill and chicanery to make the law of non-effect.

0: to treating the citizens of African descent fairly, America failed. She put them in chains. The government put them on slave quarters, put them on auction blocks, put them in cotton fields, put them in inferior schools, put them in substandard housing, put them in scientific experiments, put them in the lowest paying jobs, put them outside the equal protection of the law, kept them out of their racist bastions of higher education, and locked them into positions of hopelessness and helplessness. The government gives them the drugs, builds bigger prisons, passes a three-strike law, and then wants us to sing God Bless America? No, no, no. Not God Bless America. God damn America. That's in the Bible for killing innocent people. God damn America for treating her citizens as less than human. God damn America, as long as she tries to act like she is God and she is supreme.
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0: 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Proverbs 4:7 states, "Wisdom is the principal thing. 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Again, welcome to the program this evening with your hosts, Brother Elliot and Brother Richard. The number to reach us to get involved in the conversation this evening is 215-490-9832. That's 215-490-9832. 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Timeforanawakening.com will take you straight to Time for an Awakening media. It's 6:08 on this Sunday edition of Time for an Awakening. This Sunday, May the 10th edition of Time for an Awakening. Our guest, scheduled guest this evening in conversation, author, professor of politics and African American studies at the University of San Francisco, Dr. James Lance Taylor, is scheduled to be with us this evening. We'll be going into a lot of areas with Dr. Taylor to give us a historical perspective on the destruction of the Voting Rights Act, the architects involved, and strategies to move our people forward in this system that we're under presently. It ought to be an interesting conversation with our guest, Dr. Taylor, who's scheduled to join us at around 6:10, 6:15. And you can always get involved in the conversation, too, by dialing 215-490-9832. That's 215-490-9832. We'll be right back to get the program started after a brief word from our sponsors.
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7: 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Most important, history tells a

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1: Welcome back to Time for an Awakening. It's 6:12 on this Sunday edition of Time for an Awakening. Before we get started with our program this evening, I want to welcome in my co-host, Philadelphia activist and tour guide at the African American Museum here in Philadelphia at 7th and Arch Street. Brother Richard is with us. Brother Richard.
2: Yes, sir, Brother Elliot.
1: How are you, sir?
2: I'm all right. I wanted to, you know, start off by saying, you know, Elliot, I know this is Mother's Day, and I hope that all, you know, African people in around the world and in the nation and in Philadelphia specifically are really dealing and honoring, you know, their mothers, regardless of how close or distant they are. Because I think it's important for us to, in this moment, not just, you know, that whole matrilineal line, that genetic connection to our mothers, but also, you know, the mother principle, because of the moment I perceive, at least our discussion, hopefully today with Dr. Taylor would go into, but where we are today to evoke the mother principle that we must also kind of work through our power dynamics for this moment. So I'm all good.
1: Richard, you know, when we talked, I don't know whether, because you mentioned in Mother's Day, and I don't know whether he might have got it crossed or whatever, but we're going to continue on until he comes with us, because he might not have been aware that today, you know, when we were talking, he might not have been thinking about today being a day he might be doing some things. So it's no problem. He'll probably jump on, but we're going to continue on. Richard, I know that you've been running across things all week in reference to what has happened with that Section 2 of the Voting Rights Act, period.
2: Right.
1: Give me your thoughts on it, because I want to throw out some things here, and I was going to do it with Dr. Taylor, but when he comes on, he'll just fall right in. Throw out some things in reference to that, Richard. But give me your thoughts and how you're viewing this historically, because that's the path that Dr. Taylor is going to go down when he joins us. But talk about it from your perspective, Richard.
2: You know, Elliot, I mean, and when I heard it, and you know, you've been saying it all along, and I wanted to also acknowledge Brother Maurice, because he's been keeping us up to date around this whole, that this was coming into being, you know, that the Supreme Court was going to have this a decision coming up around that Section 2, and that we should be aware of it. So I think it's important to show that communication, as you and Brother Maurice has been doing and keeping us aware about this. And I have to say, I had a visual, emotional reaction as I was listening. I, you know, got to listen to some of the you know, the back and forth. But as I was listening and it came down, and I'm listening to the commentators and people around it, it made me think about, you know, it's helping me frame my own thinking, is what you're asking me, right? And I hope for, you know, can be a little patient with me, because it's a structural thing. And my outcome, Elliot, is that, you know, as I see the world, Black folks in America has no other choice from a power perspective, from a strategic thinking perspective, from a sovereign thinking perspective, and from having its own grand strategy being placed in a hostile environment, that, you know, that's the outcome that I see that we have to be moving in America, the United States of America. And the reason why I say that, because, you know, as my cursory understanding, I think the center of this is about states' rights, right? For me now, you know, and I'm no learned person, that's the way language comes

0: me, you know, is like studied in this center. But I've been looking at this, you know, as far as how do we solve Black people? How do we solve our problem? And, you know, from the beginning, from the perspective of states' rights, we have to acknowledge the Southern states and the Northern states had two different views in how to accommodate this population, whether they call enslaved or free. But it seems to me the question about citizenship rights was, you know, has always been off the table because, you know, that would interfere with the basis of the American about being property and wealth, you know. So states' rights, and that comes up early on in that 3/5 clause, you know, in trying to, for them trying to figure out that this is a design, a governance design system. And they're trying to figure out how do they amongst themselves. Black, I don't know if you would agree, Elliot, Black folks was not in relationship to being a population in this. They were not supposed to be a part of this.
1: Exactly.
0: In the sense of the governance, you know. So, you know, and for me, going back there, address when we're talking about Section 2, when we're talking about voting rights, you know, and district proportionate, you know, proportional relationship within a state, because the question is, what did Black folks have in the design of the state structure? So we know that, you know, they came back together in 1787, and one of the major debates, discussion was the South wanted to have representation within a state, but they knew they had had a numerical minority as whites. They didn't say it, but they as whites compared to the New England states. And that's where that the debate and then the compromise, I call it compromise. I think Du Bois in his suppression of the African slave trade, and him chronicling what that exchange. I don't know if he calls it a compromise, but it definitely was a debate. And that's how the 3/5 clause come into being, right? Which means that Black bodies, right? Black bodies would give the Southern states numerical representation that would make them equal to the, as whites, property landowners, as those in the North, the Northern states. It does that seem to fit the understanding of that, the structural understanding of how this design, you know, of the constitutional, you know, came to be and where Black folks fit? Because for me, that's like really important. You know, now, not until 1790 did they have political parties. Right. So 1787, the compromise, but the political parties don't come into existence till 1790, where you got the Federalists and the Republican Democrats. Right. The Republican Democrats is the Jefferson, the Jeffersonians, and you got the Hamilton. And again, you know, I'm just asking people to be patient with me because I think it's relevant to what we see going on when we look at this long history of the back and forth of Black voting participation. Because in Pennsylvania, Elliot, in 1780, Black men with property could vote. Now, they were antagonized not to vote, but they could, by the state constitution, they could vote.
1: Mm-hmm.
0: But 1787, the Black bodies in the South becomes a part of white men being able to have equal representation in that. And why this, I'll stop because I can go on and hopefully I'll come back to this, coming to that point, because then we'll move into the point, but to the point of getting to the Reconstruction period, I hope. I just seen Annette Gordon Reed. She just came out with a book, Jefferson on Race, a Reader. And in the preface, she said something that is reinforcing my point about when we're talking about now and we're talking about Black votes and why my outcome solution is that until we are able to create governance institutions power nexus, if we're going to stay here, that actually can be able to protect us from being powerless in the governance process, then, you know, we have to accept, I don't know if that's that would fall on everybody, we have to accept the position we're in. She says in the preface, at the same time, there was the question of what was to become of the of Black people after emancipation. You know, could they become a part of the people as he conceived of the nation? Talking about Jefferson. He explained in the only book he wrote and published, Notes on the State of Virginia, that he did not believe that they could become a part of the people. Why that for me? Why now? This is the 1785 when Jefferson wrote that. Mm-hmm. In his thinking, Black people couldn't become a part of the people. Blacks in the South were not people at that point, right? And you know they were 1795. Excuse me. They were property, wealth building instruments. And Black people, like in Pennsylvania, because New York, Pennsylvania, I think was the first state that gave voting rights, you know, in its state constitution, they could vote, but they were intimidated not to vote. Right. He's thinking, you know, and the reason why and where I'll stop is because when we get to the 1830s in Pennsylvania, they are moving to write those Black people who could vote out. And they did by 1837. The state constitution, you know, writes Black people out of being by putting in their constitution who has the right of citizenship. Black, white men with property. And that ruling, that Judge Fox ruling, is utilized by Taney in the 1850s when he does the Dred Scott decision. So to me, this question about voting and where we stand in relationship to voting and the back and the forth is not a new thing. And what upsets me, Elliot, and the Time for Awakening audience, why is it that we're acting like we're shocked? And that we're reacting to what somebody is doing in these parties compared to that's a part of the structural reality that Black people have. I ain't saying that we haven't overcome and utilizing these tools. I'm just saying we should overlook the position that we're in the design of the American nation state. I guess that's my short thought. To your question, hopefully I can take too long.
1: Richard, the well, let me say this: that since that court decision was ruled, you have several states now that have moved to restructure these maps, mm-hmm. racially gerrymandered these maps: Alabama, Louisiana, Tennessee. Florida and Texas, but I think Alabama, Louisiana, and Tennessee has already planned. I think Texas and Florida is moving on that presently as we speak. But I think some of the things that some of our people might be overlooking is because they're looking at the congressional maps. But, you know, this will spill over onto city councils, mm-hmm. County commissioners, school boards, especially these cities that's being gentrified. When you look at cities like Washington, D.C., Philadelphia, with all these Black elected officials in office, this is going to affect them. Mm-hmm. Everybody's looking at the congressional part of it, and they're going to lose a lot of seats. In fact, I think that's why a lot of them are screaming, because all of a sudden they're going to lose their jobs, so to speak. Just like you said, the political entrepreneurs. But it's going to affect local seats. And then, you know, you'll be able to see now firsthand. I'm talking about some of our people using Philadelphia, for example. they're closing all of these schools in Philadelphia and claim that they don't have money. But once these seats flip around and you see whites on the school boards and on these council seats, all of a sudden you're going to see these schools with money, because it'll be white children in these schools, not you. So, you know, this kind of plays into what you stated, Richard, about some of our people being under the misguided conception that this quote unquote democracy was made for all people and included them. I don't know. I don't understand that thinking. But, Richard, I'm not a, I'm not misguided or foolish. I do realize that, you know, because I talk to people all the time, and you have people that come on the program here to talk about the need for our people to develop ties with the mother continent. And I'm talking about strong family ties, because we are family. But I'm not foolish to believe that all black people think that way or are even going to do that. Do you follow what I'm saying, Richard?
0: Yeah.
1: But see, but it's necessary for a working percentage to move on that. You can present the idea to black folks and to people that have a little more influence over other black people, but if they don't move on it, it shouldn't stop the other people from moving on these ideals. And it hasn't stopped, because we see it going on now as we presently speak. But we have to realize that even if our people want to, quote unquote, stay here and be involved in this system forever, how long it exists, you still have to have strong family ties. And I'll equate the situation with a woman that's abused by a foolish man, whether she's his boyfriend or his wife. The first thing a lot of these guys like to do is separate the woman from her family and friends. And then the abuse starts. And the woman knows she's abused. And whether she tells him verbally, or might be in fear that she might be hit, whether she tells him verbally or thinks it in her mind, she knows that I can't do this. I need to leave here. I need to get away from this guy. But if he separated me from my family and friends, it might be difficult for me to go. And then the abuser, the ignorant man, will tell the woman, you ain't going nowhere. Where you going? Who want, you ain't got no, I'm yours. I mean, you're mine. You ain't going nowhere. So then you're in a situation where you know you need to do something, but you don't know what to do. Now, Richard, keep in mind that if you remember a couple of weeks ago when I played, see, because, and I'm going to play some clips tonight, and you can hear what your black representatives or misrepresentatives, however you want to term them, is saying in reference to this. But I played this a couple of weeks ago. I'm going to play it again because it plays into what I'm saying and how Europeans feel about you being here. I know you remember when I played the, because the discussion is coming up now about the 14th Amendment. First it was that Voting Rights Act, Civil Rights Act. And just like I stated before, that other crown jewel, according to Clyburn, was the Fair Housing Act. And that's almost worthless as the paper's written on, because banks taste turns violating that. But if you remember, when they started to debate on the 14th Amendment, these discussions, and Thomas and Ketanji Brown spoke on it, I'm going to play it again and listen to what the guy says in reference to black people. And it kind of plays into what you were saying in the rough scenario that I was trying to paint in reference to an abused woman and not wanting
2: General, to. General, can I ask you a question? To follow up on what Justice Gorsuch was exploring with you with respect to domicile, did I understand you to say that domicile is going to be eventually or is controlled by Congress? Who is domiciled? I'm struggling to figure out who is domiciled in your argument.
1: Now, Richard, you remember when I played this before. The domicile that they're referring to in the 14th Amendment is you and me.
0: Mm-hmm.
1: Right?
0: Right.
1: Okay. Yeah, but she doesn't say that. She used the domicile. She doesn't say African Americans. But let's hear his answer.
2: I'm struggling to figure out who is domiciled in your argument.
3: The domiciliaries are people who are lawfully present and have an intent to remain permanently. So that's a kind of black letter, you know, understanding of domicile. Now, Congress can't dictate that certain classes of people, legal entrants and so forth, cannot lawfully, lack the legal capacity to form a legally binding domicile.
2: But if that's so, then doesn't it make the domicile for the purpose of the 14th Amendment turn then ultimately on Congress's will in a way that the framers did not intend? I mean, my understanding was the framers put this citizenship clause into the Constitution to prevent future Congresses from being able to affect citizenship in this way.
3: Sure. Very briefly, no, I don't think so, because it is up to the alien whether or not they want to be domiciled here. Now, there may be collateral.
2: I thought you just said Congress can make determinations as to who counts as being domiciled here.
3: Yeah,
2: so if that's true, then it ultimately would impact, in your theory, whether or not this person can claim that they have citizenship for 14th Amendment purposes based on Congress's determination. And I just thought that's what the 14th Amendment was trying to get away from.
4: If I may, yes.
3: Very briefly, I just point you to the discussion in Professor Warman's amicus brief where he talks about that this is not a new problem. Going back even to the British common law, there's a situation of people who lack a safe conduct and are passing through the king's domains without permission. And he says the best reading of the common law is they are not under the protection of the king and they're not covered by the rule of birthright citizenship.
1: Richard.
0: Yeah.
1: You heard what he's talking about in reference to this is not a new problem. Now,
0: Right. Listen
1: to the exchange with Clarence Thomas when he's basically talking about the same people that she's referring to, talking about the 14th Amendment and the people that were domiciled.
3: I welcome the court's questions.
5: General Sauer, before we get into the broader national issues, would you start with Dred Scott? Dred Scott was a case about state citizenship. It was a diversity case. We know what Chief Justice Taney did with that. How does the Citizenship Clause respond specifically to Dred Scott and answers or changes or corrects its answer as to citizenship? Are we to have two different definitions for those? And
1: Richard, you hear what he's saying, right?
0: Is it two different definitions or the relationship to Dred Scott specifically?
1: Well, I think if you hear this guy's answer, I think he's dealing with both. Mm-hmm. But, I think you're off track, Richard, because Dred Scott wasn't about black folks. It was about a diversity case. I mean, come on, man.
0: I'll let you get back to it. But I do want to raise, because the thought came to me as this discussion goes on, when they talk about domicile, is him and who was that exchange he was having with, the question about domicile, are they talking about black folks or are they talking about German and Irish who are immigrants at that period in time trying to give them citizenship rights? I just wanted to put that in there. But Dred Scott definitely isn't talking about Irish and Germans or any other type of immigrants.
1: No, and in fact, neither was the 14th Amendment, to be honest.
0: Yeah. But, you know, some people would say, well, it might have been initiated because of the newly freed and enslaved and providing them citizenship. But when they were wrestling with the language for the 14th, they wanted to universalize it to include those immigrants that were here who were not necessarily, they were aliens in the sense they weren't born here. That's some talk I've heard. But it, that you can't overlook that the initiation of the 14th Amendment was to address specifically the question of giving those 4 million citizenship rights. In my mind, mm-hmm. I don't know if others would disagree with that.
1: Now, and keep in mind, when you mentioned about the Irish and
0: Germans.
1: And Germans or whatever, that when they came here, they were able to get 160 acres of land through the Homestead Act.
0: Mm-hmm.
1: And blacks was only a proposed offer of 40 acres, and we never got that.
0: Mm-hmm.
1: And plus, if any German or Irish immigrants or whatever was here and didn't like it, what could they do, Richard?
0: Mm-hmm.
1: No, I'm, right. That's a question. I'm just asking a question.
0: No, they couldn't do anything.
1: No. If they didn't like what was going on here, they could pack up and go right back to
0: right.
1: Ireland or Germany. Mm-hmm. Now, listen to what this guy states to Thomas, because Thomas asked a question directly related to Dred Scott and the 14th Amendment.
0: Right.
5: What state citizenship is based on?
3: Thank you, Justice Thomas. I'll maybe start by...
5: ...citizenship is based on those, and what have two different definitions for those, and what state citizenship is based on.
3: Thank you, Justice Thomas. I'll maybe start by addressing Dred Scott, you know, as you alluded to the fact, Dred Scott, you know, imposed one of the worst injustices in the history of this court, and it led to the outbreak of the Civil War. It's very clear, and this court in all of its early cases interpreting the 14th Amendment said, you know, the one pervading purpose, the main object of the Citizenship Clause is to overrule Dred Scott and establish the citizenship of the freed slaves. And if you look at the debates in the congressional record and discussion surrounding the adoption of the Citizenship Clause, what you see is a very clear understanding that the newly freed slaves and their children have a relationship of domicile. They do not have a relationship to any foreign power. For example, there's a comment where he says, look, people have been here for 5 generations and clearly have no relationships to any foreign African potentate, or have a relationship of allegiance to the United States. And that reinforces our point that allegiance is what the word jurisdiction means. It doesn't mean regulatory jurisdiction or sort of being subject, merely subject to the laws. They're talking and they're thinking about it in those debates about allegiance.
1: You hear that, Richard? You have a domicile relationship. That's why Jackson asked those questions in relation to domicile. They were talking about black people. And his answer was basically, well, black folks don't have anywhere to go.
0: Right.
1: That's what he's saying to him. I mean, do you gather that's what he's saying to him?
0: Yeah. I mean, but from the domicile part, and I have to say, you know, and from the, when, in listening to that, the thing that got me was the question about allegiance, because yes, we have no place to go unless we create it, and we can, and that goes to your earlier part, as far as we can create relationships to whoever and whatever, if we will to, right, in relationship to African states on the continent, cultural groups in the Caribbean or Cuba, we can create those relationships. That doesn't prevent us that, even though we have domicile. But the other part of that that strikes me is the allegiance. So that does that mean just because we have domicile, you know, that we should have also allegiance based off of our particular history? That's the one of the things that got me in that. And that is, I don't know. Domicile, if I'm not mistaken, comes up with this here voting rights, you know, in the proportionality also. But does allegiance come up with that? But that's something else. But yes, definitely, you know, black folks is, you know, whereas he said, we don't have no place to go. And because we don't have no place to go, it's automatically assumed that we have allegiance.
1: And not only that, you know, this is abuse. this abuse that we suffer here in this country is trauma. You heard the doctor say it last week about trauma. That's what I gave that example of an abused wife. Figure you don't have. And see, the thing is, we don't have to create a relationship with the continent. The family relationship is already there. It just has to be rekindled. Just like an abused woman by an ignorant man. She doesn't have to create a relationship with the family. If she's been ostracized from her family for whatever reasons, if he got her to distance herself from her family, then she can create that again. So she can have a place, a safe place to go. Now, some people are going to stay. That's what I'm saying. Some black folks don't see no reason why they should leave here. And I'm not under the illusion that all blacks is going to leave here or want to leave here. I'd be a fool to think that. But the people that understand that we need to rekindle, redevelop that family relationship is important. It's important not only to our sanity, but it's important to the brothers and sisters that want to stay here, whether they realize it or not.
0: And if I may add, Elliot, it's important, you know, and I know this is the way I project it, because it has to be always clearly defined. It's important for us to be able to demonstrate power. You know, I mean, you know, our kinship, our relationship, our what kind of understanding we have with others reinforces the power we have while we're here. But when we are here, based off of just using, you know, that back and forth about whether it be about Dred Scott's and domicile, and, you know, we have no, like he said, you don't have no potency. That's the thinking they have. Then that means the only power relationship we have is the ones who has, using your example, who is conflicting the harm.
1: Exactly. Exactly.
0: Inflicting the harm.
1: And that's gonna mean more harm.
0: Right. So it's, you know, and that's why it's so important to address this. And you know, the voting right, you know, the what they're doing in relationship to the Republicans, or I don't even want to say it's the Republicans, because this is something that is inherent within the cultural and political and power structure of America.
1: Exactly.
0: Political whiteness maintaining power. And we can use historical moments, especially after Reconstruction, when black people were utilizing the political structure to utilize it to emphasize power, and was developing their social, educational, and economic infrastructure. In the state, it was those whites who were in that political machinery who came up against them, because they wasn't harmed. Black folks wasn't harming them. What they was afraid of is black folks gaining power within those jurisdictions, within that party, even though those issues or agendas would be beneficial to all of them. That did not matter to the other power groups that was in the party or was in the jurisdiction or was in the state. They say no, no. And we have to understand, and my thing is, the reason why they say no, no, because black folks as a population, as a people, are not supposed to have political, economic, social, cultural power unless it's being utilized by others, primarily.
1: Yes, and the funny thing about it, Richard, it is. It is being utilized by others. But I think in this racist society that we live in, they just refuse to accept a black face in some of these offices, even though these people do the bidding of the people that put them there.
0: Right.
1: Overwhelmingly, they do.
0: And that goes to the social psychology, you know, that power within a people, because when not an individual, but when a group see themselves accomplishing things as a group, that reverberates through generations. And if they're not looking at, well, I don't really need you to speak for me. I can make deals on my own. I can create trade relationships on my own. And I don't have to go nowhere. And I could be building up on my own. And I can build that from one generation to the next to transfer that, because that's what they don't. How other can this discussion be in 2050? They're talking about black wealth will be at zero. Unless there's some notion that black people are not going to create infrastructure to transfer wealth from one generation to the next, even as workers. That's what they fear.
1: Now, Richard, while we're talking, I do want to spend some time on some solutions and historical solutions that we can utilize.
0: Right.
1: But before we get to that, I still want to talk about some of this, the problem, so to speak. Let me play, I always want to thank Maurice Carver, because the man does a lot of research, and he's a wealth of a lot of stuff that we use here, along with some of the stuff that we find. But I always got to tip my cap to him. He sent me a clip today that Eddie Glaude and another sister, her name escapes me, was on a program on MSNBC this week. And Eddie Glaude was on with us. Shoot, this is about 4 or 5 years ago, maybe longer.
6: Oh, yeah?
1: On with us before. I don't know whether, if it wasn't you, it was Reg that was with me.
0: That must have been Reg.
1: When Eddie Glaude was here. But it's a conversation that the host is having with him, and Imani Perry is the sister's name. Mm-hmm. I think she's head of African American Studies at Princeton or something. She's at Princeton.
0: Yeah, she had a program at one time that then ran into some difficulty, if I'm not mistaken.
1: Okay, now I want to play this exchange that they had. And then I want to go to the Congressional Black Caucus, because they had an emergency meeting or whatever in reference to what happened with the Voting Rights Act. But let me see if I can because it's something that the host said to both of them that is part of the problem, Richard, that the message that some of our people are not getting. And it's a historical conundrum, so to speak, because Frederick Douglass and Garnett went through it in 1838 when they had that vote, Richard? You remember that vote that they took?
0: Mm-hmm.
1: It's a historical fight. I don't want to say fight. It's historical crossroads,
0: right,
1: that our people been dealing with since they've been here. Well, since we start being able to speak to one another, put it that way, in certain forums,
0: mm-hmm.
1: 1800s, maybe early 1800s, late 1700s, when we were able to kind of start speaking to one another and making mm-hmm. quote-unquote moves. But listen to what she states to Glaude and Imani Perry, the hosts here.
7: You know, as Eddie said, this is an absolute white power grab. And the question becomes whether, not just whether black Americans respond to this, but whether all Americans understand this as a violation of the very fundamental principles of democracy and the fundamental rights. We have attacks on human rights. We've seen that with ICE. Now we have attacks on constitutional rights. We see that with the Voting Rights Act, and then very soon, you know, the 14th Amendment. And so the question will be, what do we do in response?
8: You know, Eddie.
1: Now, Richard, let me stop it right there. You heard what she said when she said, all Americans, what are they going to do? Because this is an attack on the Voting Rights Act.
0: Right. on democracy. She started off with it.
1: Yes.
0: You know.
1: And what is all Americans going to do about it when, right. when it basically is hurting you?
0: Mm.
1: Now.
0: But hey, wait a minute, Elliot, because I think this is important, because she started off saying, and this as a political thing, this is a white power grab.
1: Yes, yes.
0: Because it's been about democracy. Amongst white people, it's always been about democracy, but her emphasizing in this moment now, there's still a white power grab. And that becomes important to understand the structural reality that America is under when we recognize that this political the politics of whiteness or political whiteness, as I call it, how ingrained it is in the political culture. How ingrained it is in the structural part of it, as I've been saying, you know, why I started, you know, in the 18th century in the design of America, because again, you know, not only the 1790s bring up the party formations, but also the Naturalization Act of 1790 being specific, and I'm just reading AI overview. The first federal law to establish uniform rules for granting U.S. citizenship, restricting eligibility strictly to free white persons of good character. Right? So, and this was to deal with, once again, when talk about, when was brought up about domicile and brought up about the, you know, the Dred Scott decision and the 14th Amendment. The point of that, even in the 1790s, the question about the structure giving preference, not just to immigrants, but to white immigrants over those who were of African descent. Because by 1790s, you may not have five generations, but you definitely have at least two generations of Africans that are free. And as I mentioned, in Pennsylvania, you're talking about those who were here in the 1770s. So you have the, you know, at least first generations of those who were at least being able to be considered free. And moving towards that by law. I ain't talking about psychological freedom or whether economic freedom, but in relationship to, like, you know, because there was still restriction when you got the fugitive slave law, you know, that you got to have your papers and you got to prove your freedom. But at least by the state defining that. So here we see whiteness in that nationalization being brought up. And so that's why I say it's important that she brings this white power grab up. And then she's going to shift it to democracy.
1: And then expect whites to say something about it.
0: Right.
1: Now, listen to the host after she finishes what she said. And
7: we see that with the Voting Rights Act and then very soon, you know, the 14th Amendment. And so the question will be, what do we do in response?
8: You know, Eddie, it's hard to sort of imagine, as someone who's covered protests, movements and organizing myself my entire career, it is hard to imagine what comes next, because in this post-George Floyd moment, many Black Americans, and I don't need to tell the two of you, they have felt abandoned, whether it's by political actors who pulled away from talking about and advocating for Black community issues or wanting to have conversations about race, or just even abandoned by friends. Even in the lead up to what we knew was coming from the Supreme Court on the Voting Rights Act, there were very few Democrats, public figures who were beating that drum and warning people of what was to come. I know the two of you did. But there was a lot of question about, you know, why isn't this more of the national story right now? Why aren't Democrats not just talking about what this means for the midterms or for themselves, what this means for the soul of the country for decades potentially to come long term? And so when you look at the landscape, do you think there is a coalition that's ready to take on all the work that Imani just described there? A coalition bigger than just us.
1: Richard, looking for, they look, she's looking for a coalition bigger than just us.
0: Right.
1: Therein lies the problem. Therein lies the problem. If the one sister said this is a white power grab, and she mentioned that where's the other folks that's saying something about it, because it destroys our democracy. The host saying that black folks have been disillusioned by their leadership, not speaking about black issues and not talking to the black community. You heard what she said. But then turn around and say, where's the coalition of people that's going to help us?
0: I have more to say on that thought as we move forward.
1: Richard, we go. What we do? I'm gonna do this because I want to get Dr. Taylor involved in the conversation. He just called me.
0: He's online.
1: Oh, he is? Okay.
0: Well, I see him there.
1: It looks like him there. Dr. Taylor, is that you?
6: Yes.
1: How you doing? How you doing?
6: I'm great. I'm great.
1: Listen, you know what? Let's do this. Let's take a brief break. And when we come back, we're going to start the conversation with author, professor of politics and African-American studies at the University of San Francisco, Dr. James Lance Taylor will be joining us. We'll take a brief break. You can get involved in the conversation by dialing 215-490-9832. That's 215-490-9832. Time for an awakening. We'll be right back.

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4: A new era, a new phase of the struggle, where we have moved from a struggle for decency, which characterized our struggle for 10 or 12 years, to a struggle for genuine equality. And this is where we are getting the resistance, because there was never any intention to go this far. People were reacting to Bull Connor and to Jim Clark rather than acting in good faith for the realization of genuine equality.
5: Do you think white people in this country, and I'm talking about non-segregationists, people devoid or thinking they're devoid of racism, do you have any idea of what they want the Negro to be in America?
4: I think the vast majority of white Americans will go but so far. It's a kind of installment plan for equality, and they are always looking for an excuse to go but so far.
6: And know that this problem needs to be solved, and we can't keep relegating it to generation after generation because a few of us got a little money, a few of us got positions, a few of us have wealth, while the masses of our people are going steadily down. No one man can rise above the condition of his people. See, brother said responsibility. Is it that we should let them take responsibility to do for us, or should we pool the knowledge that's at the table, the power that's in our community, the wealth that's in our community, to change the harsh reality of black life in America? We have to do the job of fulfilling the black agenda. Thanks.
7: Whites are expert game players in their contests to maintain absolute power. One of their time-honored gimmicks is to point to individual blacks who've achieved recognition. But look at Ralph Bunche. Think about Lena Horne or Mary Anderson. Look at Jackie Robinson. They made it as one of those who has made it. I would like to be thought of as an inspiration to our young, but I don't want them lied to. Name them for me. The examples of blacks who made it. For virtually everyone you name, I can give you a sordid piece of factual information on how they have been mistreated, humiliated. Not being able to fight back is a form of severe punishment.
4: I come here tonight and plead with you. Believe in yourself and believe that you're somebody. As I said to the group last night, nobody else can do this for us. No document can do this for us. No Lincolnian Emancipation Proclamation can do this for us. No Kennisonian or Johnsonian Civil Rights Bill can do this for us. If the Negro is to be free, he must move down into the inner resources of his own soul and sign with the pen and ink of self-assertive manhood his own Emancipation Proclamation.

0: Don't let anybody take your manhood.
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2: Welcome back to Time for an Awakening at 7:08 on this Sunday edition of Time for an Awakening. Richard, you heard the voices of our ancestors and Minister Farrakhan addressing basically what we've been talking about this evening, about waiting for somebody else, allies, and all these other people. We have to do this. This has to be done by our people. They're giving us the message. Maybe we ain't listening, or some of the quote-unquote leadership are not listening or don't understand it. It's one or the other. But I'm glad tonight we have our guest with us this evening. He's a little bit behind Professor Taylor, but ain't no problem. You're here and you're here. Author, professor of politics, African-American studies at the University of San Francisco, Dr. James Lance Taylor is with us. Dr. Taylor. I want you to get involved with us. We were, myself and Richard was kind of doing a historical look into the destruction of the Voting Rights Act and how, because some of our people, I have a business where, the overwhelming majority, 99.99% of the customers look like me and you and Richard. They come in. And their mentality on this situation all revolves around Donald Trump. Like everything was all right until this guy got in office. And everything, he's doing everything that he's going to do this, that, or the other. And these things revolve around him and 2025. In fact, some of them have in their mind that he drew up this 2025. Talk about this from the perspective of these things. You know, that Heritage Foundation was created in 1973, or the early 70s, 72 or 3. And a lot of the policies, including that mandate for leadership handbook, was adopted by Reagan. Talk about it from your perspective of not limiting it this to this fool that's in office now, but look at this as a system that has been worked on for a while. Talk about it from your perspective, Dr. Till.
3: Well, a historian named Arthur Schlesinger wrote about the cycles of American history. And these were 30-year swings, basically, when every generation rises to political maturity. He suggested they look the first 15 years backward, and then each generation looks the next 15 years forward. So cycles represent about 30 years of history. And you can find this going all the way back to FDR in 1932, all the way up to LBJ in 64, to Bill Clinton, who was not a progressive in the 90s. And so these cycles, in terms of partisan politics, are almost predictable every 38 years. Political science maps out about every 38 years, going back to the 1890s, all the way to the 1980s, these pendulous swings of political parties. And the ideologies of the parties, of course, change between, the Lincoln Republicans for a short 10, 15 years who supported abolition. Actually, they didn't support abolition. Abolition imposed itself on Lincoln and the Republican Party. It was the radical Republican congressman, who opposed John Calhoun and the like. It was Charles Sumner and
4: Thaddeus Stevens.
3: Thaddeus Stevens, those two. They were radicals, people like Garrett Smith, who funded the Underground Railroad, funded a black community with John Brown, whose birthday I think was yesterday, lived out. John Brown lived amongst black people a lot of times in a lot of different black, Jamaican type fugitive communities. And John Brown lived in Timbuktu. John Brown was the rare white man who deposed himself of complete racism. And this is a white man that, you know, wasn't cool. He wasn't no rapper or wannabe rapper, you know. But to get back on point, I think when we see disciples, there's also always a black response. And the black response is to turn, it should be, like after Reconstruction was ended, to turn inward and develop black institutions, black radio, black media, black journalism, black politics, black art, black music, black love, black marriages, black families. These are the things that we've turned to. Now, some people think this is insufficient, that we have to do more than rely on our past. But I think

do. The only group that knows what to do is Black America. We know what to do. We're organizing all over this country right now, and we're doing it without confronting racist police power brilliantly. This is something to be studied. For the last 8, 9, 10 years, Black movements have avoided, well, I would say more recently in the last 4 or 5 years, Black movements after the 2024 election have been passive aggressive and chosen not to engage, you know, police power directly. We've stayed away from all of the recent marches of, you know, of the, you know, the No Kings March and the different marches white women have led. And it's amazing that Black folk have stayed on code on not going out right now. The only Black folk you see out right now are typically Black people at the local level where things are happening, like in Minneapolis. Those local Blacks engaged ICE when they were out there, but national, you know, Black folk didn't fly into Minneapolis the way they did Ferguson, you know, back when Ferguson with Mike Brown. Black folk from all over America went to Gina, Louisiana, and to Ferguson, Missouri. But we did not do it recently. Even where they victimized Black folk, there's been a collective Black wisdom, you know, to stay away. But now, with the Voting Rights Act being directly attacked, the Black middle class, the Black political class, is going to mobilize in response. And someone like Hakeem Jeffries, whose uncle is Leonard Jeffries, is a poor representative and articulator of Black grievance in these difficult times. The problem with many Democrats, not all, it's a handful that I could support, like Cori Bush, but most of them are Democrats first and Black second. Even if you got someone like Clyburn, who's seen the hell of South Carolina, lynchings and racism, where my ancestors come from, South Carolina, Greenville, Ahania Path, it still pans out that, you know, most Black Democrats are Black, I mean, are Democrats first. They're partisans first before they are conscious of Black people. And the reality, Elliot, right now is out of all of the available Black ideologies, Pan-Africanism, Black nationalism, integrationism, Marxism, feminism, Black feminism, womanism, out of all of those ideologies, the one that speaks to the white reaction, the current MAGA white racist reaction, the only one that can advise us on how to move forward as a people right now is Black nationalism. We need to, Garveyism, the New Negro Movement, the Harlem Renaissance. When did that flourishing of Black creativity, that flourishing of Black movements. There wasn't one movement in Harlem. There was like 8 movements of Black ideologies in Harlem, in the 1920s through the, through the 40s. Elaine Locke documents this. And I think we have to be informed by the previous era of Black people when the system shut down on us. It's not a pleasant place to be. And I'm not valorizing this. I'm saying if we're looking for how to respond to the moment, then it should be Black folk turning to each other, not on each other, but to each other. And including, turning to each other is discouraging Black folk turning on each other, young men with guns in cities around the country. You know, many cities like Baltimore, Birmingham, Chicago, Los Angeles, Oakland are experiencing 70-year record-long lows in gun violence. Why? Because they all got Black mayors.
And they, in Oakland, they got

0: like counselors, you know, going directly to brothers that might get in trouble and brothers that might be victims of violent trouble to reduce the violence rates in our communities. So there's two things going on, the white backlash and the black response. And I'm saying, rather than being out of sorts and all discouraged and all upset that the racists are once again being racist, especially where we are almost 55% of the population in the South, I say we got to look at James Baldwin. We should be reading James Baldwin. We should be telling our children to read Baldwin. We should be telling our children to read Toni Morrison. Tell them to read, you know, Octavia Butler, Where There's a Black Future. Tell them to read, you know, the writings of black people, like, you know, Nathan McCall. The writings of black men and women who have documented our reality. I don't think we should be discouraged. I think we should understand that our population between 45, right now in 2026 is exploding to 65 million by 2065, and then 75 million by the year 2075. That's 40 year, you know, 40 plus years away from right now. That's your grandchild, Elliot, you know, when she's grown. And at that point, there's going to be a tipping point. White people reached 109 million about 5, 6, 7 years ago. And if you look at the U.S. Census data, they go into an irreversible decline. No other white people on the earth are going through what white America is going through. White people's life expectancy compared to black life expectancy rates have declined. I'm talking about 15 years ago. They declined to almost erase the life expectancy of whites compared to blacks. But it's not because we're living longer. It's because they're living shorter. The opioid crisis, fentanyl. You know, now they're affecting everybody, but those started out as white middle-aged crises, not even crises of the young, but they were of the Reagan Democrat white people who believed that, you know, the middle classdom that FDR created would be there for them when they got in their 40s wasn't there. And they've been in crisis ever since. And that's the root. Be clear, 7 million of the racists who voted for Trump also voted for Obama. 7 million Reagan Democrats. Everybody forgot about the Reagan Democrats, but Brother Elliot, you should remember the Reagan Democrats. They were, you know, left, you know, this way or that way, depending upon the candidate. More conservative than not. You know, they were the Irish Catholics and the Jews and the Italians who were a part of the New Deal coalition, but broke off, you know, with the Great Society, with LBJ. You know, Reagan and LBJ is like 5, 10, 12, technically about 10 years apart. People act like Reagan wasn't a part of the civil rights movement, but Reagan was also a part of the war on drugs and our people. So again, when you go back to partisan politics, as it's playing out right now before us, the Heritage Foundation has been after everything black and everything related to women. This goes back to, you know, the 60s, 70s, the Heritage Foundation, the bell curve by two Jewish racist scholars from Harvard, I think it was Herrenstein and Murray, they're both dead now. Charles Murray is dead. That's not a bad thing for black people, because he propagated a bunch of Jewish anti-black racism. And a lot of people don't want to talk about that. But it is a reality, well, you know, directed at, you know, black folk.
1: Well, Dr. Taylor, let me throw something in there when you mentioned Murray and the bell curve, because that it was during the 90s when that came out, and there was a lot of discussion around that in black communities in relation to the, you know, the insulting assessment of black people's ability to think and to compromise and to think their way out of situations. But you mentioned Murray and that the writing of that book, The Bell Curve. But if you look at the attacks on what has happened here recently, maybe over the past 15 years, the Shelby versus Holder attack on Section 4 of the Voting Rights Act, the attack on affirmative action that was basically eliminated by the courts 3 years ago, I think June of 2023, and this last evisceration of the Voting Rights Act, destroying of Section 2, was all initiated by Edward Blum, who is another Jew, cut from the same cloth of Charles Murray and others. And he was well-funded by other Jewish organizations. So, you know, when you hear, or when I hear black folks, and me and Richard was talking about this earlier, when I hear black folks talking about they need allyship out of the same people that's conducting these racist attacks, it makes other blacks scratch their head like, what are you talking about? Talk about Edward Blum being involved in these things that we're talking about now.
0: I mean, this man lost an election in about 1992 or 3 to a black man in Texas. And he felt somehow that he should have won. And then he declared war against black America and black policy related issues. And black America was not looking at him or anyone, but Blum declared war against us and carried it out in the courts, and was very effective. He attacked North Carolina, University of North Carolina, and Harvard, and you know, and filed suits and won. And what was crazy is there were more Asians at Harvard and North Carolina than there were blacks at the time of the lawsuit that said affirmative action was unfair to you know, in general. This is after the Texas case, after, you know, the Texas case related to the white girl, you know, that was incompetent. I mean, it, you know, a mediocre white girl that was trying to go to University of Texas Austin when she belonged at University of Texas San Antonio, if you remember that case, and a Michigan case related to affirmative action. But Blum was able to persuade people and the courts that somehow affirmative action was what we're living now in is this white mind trick or ghost lighting that racism is a thing of the past. This comes from Sandra Day O'Connor. This came from John Roberts. This came from Alito. They've all argued in the last 30 years that racism is over. Now, you done seen a whole bunch of racial politics in that time. But these white folk and, you know, someone like Clarence Thomas are blind to it. I think it comes back to, in part, you know, what methods, what ideologies, what values, what strategies and tactics are available to us in this difficult time, this backlash time. I gave a speech recently, you know, and I quoted Martin Luther King, where the night before he died, he said, "We got some difficult days ahead." Well, now we got some difficult decades ahead again. This is going to take 80 years to undo. This ain't going to take 15, 20, 25 years. This is going to take your grandchild's grandchild to resolve. So there have to be future black movements. And the only real ideology available is not integrationism and assimilationism and selling out. It's not Marxism, which is, you know, abroad, and, you know, the ideology of, you know, Karl Marx, who was Jewish. It it's going to come down to what, you know, Cedric Robinson called an understanding of racial capitalism, what Harold Cruse in The Crisis of Negro Intellectual understood as necessary black cultural nationalism. The one area, Elliot, where we are stronger than white people in America. And I want to be clear, there's no other black group on the planet in a domestic relationship with white people like we are. Where else on the earth do 50 million black people live with 100 million white people? Not the Jamaicans, not the Dominicans, not the Cubans, not those in the Bahamas, not in England, not in Canada. And, you know, Canada, again, there's some exceptions, but the factors are different. The variables and the dynamics in terms of majority population. Like in South Africa, blacks are the majority, but whites are still the economic, you know, majority. In the United States, we're in what Cornel West says in his book, Prophesied Deliverance, in 1982, in a unique predicament. And most people come to America and look at us and look down on us and ask us, why can't we do better than immigrants, black or not black? And they don't recognize there ain't no other black people on the earth who live with the white people who enslaved them. Still, this is Cornel West. This ain't me. And he ain't no black nationalist. He's a Marxist. But I want to be clear that where we are right now, Elliot, only black nationalism can answer the questions of the moment related to Jews, related to white Anglo or Irish majority. The only pathway forward is turning inward to our own culture. It's our atom bomb. It's our atomic bomb against white supremacy. Their atomic bomb is white supremacy. Our atomic bomb is our culture. And I don't mean low street culture, but that's a part of our culture too. And I don't even mean any kind of highbrow black culture. I mean what Harold Cruse called our spiritual culture, our dancing. Think about the last 4 years since Trump won. What have black women demonstrated? A cultural revolution simply by picking up fans and putting their sandals on and going to the local, you know, Oakland, we got something called a major black day called the Black Joy Day. They got it in Chicago. I think it's called Bud Billiken. They had it in L.A. in Lemert Park. They got it in Philadelphia. Everywhere we are right now, our people are engaged in cultural expression. And that's our best weapon. It's not military. It's not monetary, even though we got billions as a people. It's not science, although the best scientists are running the James T. Webb telescope. If you look up Brother Greg Anderson, a black man that's running that whole program, saved it from complete failure. A black man that was raised in the segregation. Most black people don't know nothing about the James T. Webb telescope. But that's a black man, and he got a bunch of young black women and men, scientists, on his program. Then you go to the Artemis II. Charlie Kirk is in hell. But this white man said he wouldn't get on a plane with a black pilot, and yet a black man has flown farther than any human being in history on the Artemis II in the last 2 months. So, again, our best response to now is not a one-dimensional response. It has to be multifaceted culture, which is where we dance and act like we ain't bothered by this world burning. That's the power of dancing. Elliot, when we were enslaved, nothing scared the white man more than a black man smiling. They couldn't understand how a black man could smile under slavery conditions. And when they saw a black man's teeth, they were afraid. This is the power of Louis Armstrong. When he was doing his, oh yeah, he knew that he was messing with their minds. They saw a black man who seemed to be passive, but when they saw those teeth, they were afraid. Why is this black man smiling? So the cultural expressions right now, when black women pick up those church fans and blow theyself and be dancing in line dances.
1: Let me throw this out.
0: People don't understand that is an expression of something they can't do and they can't stop. And it goes to black men, you know, stepping in line with those sisters dancing. It's a power that no other group has except to copy us, whether it's the Koreans with K-pop, the Latinos, you know, with their dances with Bad Bunny in them. All Bad Bunny did was stand up there and speak Spanish to black music that day at the Super Bowl. That's what he did, and he knows it. He respects it. My point is, culture is Kendrick Lamar at the Super Bowl. They not like us. Squabble up, telling us get ready for the fight. It's Beyonce standing on that police car saying, stop shooting us. It's, you know, different expressions of young people engaged in their grandmamas and their grandfather's music. You know, if you listen to some of the music that's out there right now with people like SZA, the best front we got as a black people right now in the face of a racial backlash is to give white people and their system the middle finger and say, we don't give a damn about you closing your doors down to us. Y'all need us more than we need you. Well, white people need us
1: for
0: their vibe.
1: Dr. Taylor,
0: to feel superior.
1: Let me throw this in here while you're saying that about solutions, because I want you and Richard to hear, because listen, in war, and this is war, you really need your leaders or your generals to come forward with strategy. I want to play these two clips, and I want your opinion on this based in political science. Now, first I'll play Clyburn, because the Black Caucus, I think the NAACP hosted some emergency meeting with the Black Caucus. I'm going to play Clyburn and I'm going to play Bobby Scott. Hear both of them's solution to this, and then I want to get both of you's opinion on what they're saying here. First, I'll play James Clyburn. Listen to what he's saying in reference to what has happened in his idea of a solution.
2: Like Phaedra said, I'm executive director of the Congressional Black Caucus, and we are joined tonight by one of the most senior members of our caucus. But more than that, a leader for a time such as this. I know we'll probably also in a few moments be joined by Congresswoman Terry Sewell of Alabama. I want to go, because I don't want to waste time, I want to go directly to Congressman Clyburn. Congressman Clyburn, you started out many decades ago in the fight for civil rights. You and your late wife, Emily, met in a jail, who did work and protesting. Could you have imagined, and how are you processing this moment, that the very fights you started early in your life and decades ago, you are now seeing the crowning achievement of the civil rights movement eviscerated yesterday?
3: Well, thank you very much, Vincent, for the question, and thanks to all of you. To answer your question, when I first started out with all of this, I used to really believe, and we will all be in pursuit of a more perfect union. But then I started studying the backgrounds of the history that I used to teach. Now, when I taught history in the public schools down in South Carolina, I didn't like the history books, and so I started doing research to develop my lesson plans outside of the textbook. And I started running into stuff that made me come to the conclusion that our society moves like a pendulum on the clock. It goes right for a while, then it goes back left, and then it goes back right. And if you come down through...
1: Now, I'm going to continue to play this, but you notice that he said that he always believed this was a fair society open to all. But then he started looking outside the textbooks and ran into stuff saying almost the complete opposite. Now, let's hear his solution to what's going on.
3: All of our history, you can find that to be the case. So I started some years ago to see this as a future that we should be prepared for. That anything that's happened before can happen again. And I saw these things bubbling up again. Years ago, I came to the conclusion that we were headed to where we are. And now the question is, and I think it's a great question, the title of Martin Luther King Jr.'s last book, where do we go from here? Chaos or community? So what should we do in response to that? Christian, I think that we in the Congress, with your help, need to take a look at this decision and take a look at the John R. Lewis Voting Rights and Advancement Act and see what we can do to introduce new legislation. That legislation, as it's currently written, it's just null and void because of this decision. So, is there a way for us to write an update of the John R. Lewis Advancement Act and reach to a cure for what we know is going to be the case in Florida and these other states, Louisiana, and could very well be South Carolina as well? So we need to tackle this issue now with a new piece of legislation. And I think it's time for us to look at this decision, look at the John R. Lewis Advancement Act, and see whether or not what we can do to create, as the Supreme Court just did, a new way to write legislation that will give us some protection that's been taken away with us. We got to keep hope. We may not see it, but let's don't lose faith. For God's sake and my sake, don't lose faith. I'll get back.
1: Now, before I play Bobby Scott, you basically heard him say that he would like to reintroduce the John Lewis Voting Rights Act, which they had an opportunity to do when Biden was in. John Lewis, they had an opportunity to put forth the George Floyd Policing Act and to get the justice for black farmers. And they didn't do any of those three things that I mentioned. And they didn't fight for reparations. So they failed on all of those. So his solution is to do something that they didn't do before and totally failed on, is to try to get white legislatures and some of his own brothers in the black caucus to push pushing John Lewis' bill again. That's his solution. Now, let's hear Bobby Scott's, and then I'm going to get you and Brother Richards involved. This is Bobby Scott's solution.
4: I think people have to recognize that the number one thing we have to do in the next few weeks is take every opportunity you've got to vote. Primaries, Republican primaries, to make sure that Republican candidates, vote them out. Put some more moderate people in. But whatever you got, make sure you vote so that the next Congress that decides this can pass a prohibition on partisan gerrymandering. Now, if the House can do it, even with the Senate, there's a chance that the Senate, the Democrats may be able to take over the Senate. There's a chance. But even if they don't, if we pass that legislation in the House, we ought to take the position that nothing in Congress will take place until the president signs that bill. No appropriations, no legislation, no nothing. We'll just stop the proceedings until he signs that bill, and then people can decide what they want. We won't have any appropriations. We'll just shut down the whole government, because I think it's just that important. And that's just the way it is. We can complain about it, but we're not going to be able to do anything about it, except I think the prohibition against partisan gerrymandering is something that is within the possibility of getting done.
1: Now, I'm going to stop it there. Now, Richard, I want you to weigh in on it, but Dr. Taylor, let me say this. And you're the political scientist, so I'm going to defer to you. That's why I'm asking you this question. The Congressional Black Caucus has 62 members. Well, 61. I think one member passed away recently. And I think one member lost their seat down in Florida. So they got 60 members, which is the largest caucus in the government besides the Democratic caucus, period. So they have political power. Now, you heard Bobby Scott say that first his solution is voting. But then he said something that I want you to weigh in on about them shutting down the government. No appropriations, no votes on these things until certain things is done. Now, as a political scientist, and you've seen and studied other governments, could this be implemented? In fact, wait a minute. Not could this be implemented. Why hasn't this been implemented before? And show us examples of what he's talking about them shutting down the government, because they do have the power to do that.
0: I'm not sure they do. You know what? What Clyburn, who I have great respect for as a black man of his generation, who, you know, has been through South Carolina. My mother is from South Carolina, so I know what South Carolina black people have been through. James Clyburn has seen stuff he's never talked about. And I think we should respect him. Nobody's perfect, and no politician is perfect. But he and his family have a great deal of power in South Carolina black politics. He's the elder statesman of our people right now. There are others that, you know, we might point to, but he is a power broker from when he helped Biden win the primaries and the caucuses in 2020. Clyburn was the most popular black politician in America and the second most beyond Biden and Trump in 2020 because of his role. So what he's talking about is what I said earlier when I cited Arthur Schlesinger, which is those cycles of American history. He called it a pendulum swinging back and forth. That's what Harold Cruse ends the book, The Crisis of the Negro Intellectual, with, is the way black politics requires black responses to white developments to go either integrationist or swing to nationalism. And he said the people involved, like Booker Washington versus, say, Du Bois, or Garvey versus Du Bois, or say Malcolm versus King, or Farrakhan versus Jesse, are irrelevant. The most important thing is the ideological constitution of black people trying to negotiate their situation with white folk. The second idea of shutting down government, yeah, that's the question. Why do black people behave so well in black politics? Why don't we act out? Is it because of racial stereotypes? Look at the Tea Party in 2010. They had no restraint. They had no what we call filter. They had all kind of racial stuff. We were upset. People were upset about Trump posting the video of Obama and Michelle Obama's likeness as apes. But you got to go back to when Obama was in power. That was the major way the Tea Party and the birther movement coalesced. And so, you know, again, for me, both of those gentlemen speaking are in agreement about the same thing at different stages of it. A shutdown, I don't know if the Congressional Black Caucus, like you said, around 60 people have the ability, but why won't they act out? Why are they so well behaved? Why won't our people act like they acted? Why don't the Congressional Black Caucus act like the Tea Party Caucus did? Why are we so well behaved? Why are we so tame? They've taken away the Voting Rights Act Section 5 in 2013. They took away the teeth of it then and the Section 2 recently. So why? I mean, they're trying to put us back on the bus. It's time for blood. It's time for Black people to register their guns, to get caught up in guerrilla training, to look at groups like the Huey P. Newton Gun Club in Dallas and, you know, others. The one thing that's going to get them to act right is if we get more guns legally. When they look at those numbers, they'll realize it's impossible to invade Black America now. This racist white boy that's walking around with the hat on and a stupid mustache who wears the tutu when he ain't, you know, provoking Black people. I don't even want to say his name or what he's using. But these are the kind of things that Toni Morrison said are aimed at distracting us. Racism, racist expressions, they're aimed at distracting us. Toni Morrison was busy writing about Black people, centering Black people in her writing and not apologizing for not having white major characters. And that's what we got to do right now. Black people should develop a Black consciousness right now towards Black people. Now, like that sister said, we need to be voting for everybody Black, except Black people that ain't with us.
1: Because
0: all kinfolk ain't skinfolk, like, you know, the Republican conservatives, you know. A lot of them, you know, from Candace Owens to, oh, Lord, I don't even, you know, the one in South Carolina, the senator, you know, I don't even want to say their names. But what we have to understand, Brother Elliot, is our spiritual culture, which includes religion, but it's not religion. It includes politics, but it's not politics. It includes dancing, but it ain't dancing. It's all of it, and we can't be one-dimensional, Elliot, like I was trying to say earlier, and focus only on politics, like electoral politics. We need to be focusing on foster care, elder care, violence prevention in neighborhoods, violence intervention with guns. We need to be suing white people in Indiana who provide the guns in Chicago, suing white people in Nevada who provide the guns in LA and California, that when they talk about our violence as a race, they don't acknowledge the white men who sell the guns from these white communities, these white gun holders and sellers that sell at these the gun shows. Violence, gun violence is a serious Black problem. But violence in America is a serious problem. We got the most violent white people on the earth. We got the most violent police on the earth.
1: Now, Dr. Taylor, let me throw this in here because I want to get Richard involved in this. You heard Dr. Taylor say that it's possible they haven't done it as yet, where they could become disruptive as a 61 or 60 member caucus, disrupt the legislative process, draw attention to agreements, and try to force concessions, similar to what Al Green did when he got thrown out of that what was that, the political address or whatever, the State of the Union.
5: Mm-hmm.
1: Now, see, some folks might say, well, that doesn't do anything. But see, Europeans are always conscious of how people are viewing them worldwide. What do you think that would show worldwide images of Black folks disrupting the political process in this country? It would give this United States and white America a Black eye, and they don't want that. Listen, it was clear to me that they didn't want that when they voted to the UN, them, their brothers in Israel, and all of those other European nations that abstained, saying that slavery was not a crime against humanity. And none of the black politicians said anything about it. They didn't say, whoa, hold up. No, that what happened to my ancestors was a crime against humanity. None of them said anything. None of them disagreed. See, that's what they like. They want blacks to be docile. But if they be disruptive, that could cause them more problems than they realize. See, blacks might say, well, that ain't going to do anything. But I think it would do a lot. Now,
0: real quickly, if I could jump in real quickly, just for a second, Brother Elliot. Mm-hmm. The president of Ghana did give a powerful speech about what's happening here in America. This is something that, you know, only Kwame Nkrumah has done, to speak into America from Africa. And, he said that the whole country was trying to erase us and our contributions. I think we have to recognize, from a Pan-Africanist perspective, that Black Americans are not simply a domestic nation within a nation. That's our nationalism. But Pan-Africanism points to our connection to globally to other Black people and what we share in common. And a Pan-Africanist perspective, you know, might be Marxist or Black nationalist, but it acknowledges the cultural, spiritual, you know, links that we have as a people. And some of them are natural. Others we have to fortify through struggle and unity efforts, you know, where we, you know, just because we all Black don't mean we all got it in common. So we got to organize and form unities within those struggles, you know, like adults and foundational Black Americans right now, they don't want no coalition with other Black people. But most Black Americans who are politically active want coalition with other Black people. Elijah Muhammad taught us best that we have no friends. We have no allies. Think about that Latino police officer in Houston. She spoke for millions when she said what she said. Not for a handful, 100,000s, or anti-Black. What she said, other Latinos have come out and said it's common in the culture. We know it. Jews hate us. The Irish hate us. The Italians hate us. We have no friends, Elijah Muhammad said, coming in his language, from no one. And the sooner we recognize that any coalition we join, we end up being junior partners in, we're going to stop trying to be coalition partners with anybody other than Black people at the local level. I don't think we need Black power or I Have a Dream big ideas. I think we need to organize locally. We don't need Black Lives Matter. We need to organize locally in every city where we are around the issues that may be similar but may be different at the local level in Chicago, in East Orange, New Jersey, in, you know, Trenton, in Philly, in Boston, in Birmingham, in Atlanta, all over this country, Black people should be organizing at the local level around what's happening with the police, what's happening with representation, what's happening with rights, voting rights, what's happening with, you know, Elon Musk putting AI campuses in Black communities, poisoning them environmentally. Elliot, we can't just focus. Like, you look at someone like Tariq Nasheed or Ice Cube or what's his name from Atlanta that everybody got on recently, the rapper. They only come around every 4 years and say don't vote. And I really don't have no problem with that, Elliot. If they busy doing something else the whole 4 years in between elections, like if Ice Cube had a program right now of developing youth or political education and then popped up again in 2028, I wouldn't have no problem with Ice Cube. But where's Ice Cube right now? Where's Jill Stein? Where's Tariq Nasheed? He's still hustling. But my point is, Tariq ain't got no program in between every election. And then every election, he pops up and says, you know, I don't know which party. We don't vote for either party. Where's Killer Mike is who I was talking about. Where's he? Right? He put out an apology recently, and everybody said, you know, STFU, Killer Mike, because all that talk you was doing about Kamala, where she wasn't, you know, you wasn't certain on her, and now you saying you certain about what you're seeing that we're experiencing. You know, those black folks, I have no problem if you don't believe in electoral politics. But my question is, what else are you doing? If you ain't doing the culture, if you ain't doing the elders, the juveniles, the youth, mentoring, AAU, track, basketball, tennis, you know, if you're not involved in food programs, the things that the Panthers did, the survival programs. This is what we need to be reviving right now, Elliot. What were the survival programs? They focus on black civil society, our people, where the government should stand up because we pay taxes, but doesn't serve sickle cell treatment or nutrition or Head Start. The Panthers, I was thinking about them today. The Black Panthers weren't perfect, but they were probably the most advanced effort of black people since the black movement in abolitionism. It was a brilliant effort against state power. And what J. Edgar Hoover said was the great threat of the Panthers was not the guns or the leather jackets or the fists raised. The greatest threat of the Panthers were the survival programs pending revolution. That means feed the people. This is what Hamas's power is in Israel, where they don't understand, you know, why do Palestinians support Hamas? Hamas fed the people. They fed them. Feed the people. This is what the Panthers did. This is what Black Lives Matter should have done instead of starting with police, anti-police protesting where the Panthers, you know, started. The Black Lives Matter movement should have started where the Panthers ended, and that was with the survival programs. Feed the people. Educate the kids. This is happening in Florida where they've shut down black history, but black churches in Florida are allowing themselves to be open on Saturdays to teach black children black history. Do you not think they're learning more black history now than they were when they were getting it from other people? There's jazz in their oppression. There's blues in their backlash. We are the most beautiful people on this earth. We don't hate nobody but ourselves because of how we've been taught to hate ourselves. But we are the salt of the earth.
1: Richard,
0: Korean barbecue. It ain't nothing but black barbecue. Korean pop music ain't nothing but Koreans doing hip hop.
5: We inspire the earth. But you know what, Dr. Taylor? All that being true, I have as I look at, you know, the black political landscape and our black political values, when you talk about culture, I have a challenge in the framing of our celebratory cultural, spiritual, or spiritual, cultural, and when I say cultural products. Because politically, I would take the position that we are being strategically outmaneuvered. All those things being true, we cannot overlook when we, you know, in this discussion, we bring up Russell Vaught from the Heritage Foundation, who studied coming out of high school, black people to put in place what he's putting in place, or what's that Supreme Court justice, you know, coming out of college, Roberts, to put in place what he's putting in place, or Bloom. We can't overlook that these individuals in their youth had a strategic vision and tactically, yes, finance to put forward what we're looking at now out of this Voting Rights Act. So, you know, in relationship to a challenging, really, the Reconstruction laws, which they started as soon as they came in place. Right? And I don't, you know, so we can't overlook. We obviously have been strategically outmaneuvered with all those things being true. And you raised the question, why do Black people behave so well? And politically, if we're looking at our political philosophy, I'm trying to look at, you know, trying to find historical thinking, political thinking that addresses that question. And I'm saying that is one that reflects that political thinking that I would say came in the 18th century is the reason why we are behaving the way we are now. And I just want to give this one example. It might be others, because I do agree, I am of that nationalist, but I do agree that the nationalist cultural, political, strategic, sovereign thinking has to be about how we overcome what is being perpetuated by the success of political whiteness. Right. And this is what Richard Allen said. And I'm saying this goes to our to a certain segment political philosophy that is manifested in the Congress, what you say, Elliot, of the 67 members, that makes them not be able to come up with tactical moves on a regular basis in order to be able to demonstrate their power, like that Gang of Seven, where they had to go through, the Republicans had to go through how many leaders before they had to accommodate just seven, was it seven on the Republican side? So that right. It was going to be put in there. And this is what they said to you. Now they're speaking to Black people in 1793. To you who are favored with freedom, let your conduct manifest your gratitude towards the compassionate masters who have set you free. And let no rancor or ill will lodge in your breast for any bad treatment you may receive from any. If you do, you transgress against God, who will not hold you guiltless. He would not suffer it even in his beloved people Israel. And can you think he would allow it unto us? To me, that's a political thought that can be, I would argue, can be traced from generation to generation up to Frederick Douglass, up to the, you know, Clyburn, and who said in another interview that they said in his face, what they said in his face.
1: Yeah.
5: As far as, you know, black politics, but and still the mannerism, the cultural beliefs, the cultural behavior based off of these beliefs, which has this origin here, is the reason why, in my opinion, that they would have this behavior of seeming like being compassionate, even though they're being warred upon. And the other thing I would say that is, you know, because it's not like we have no, I agree, we have, when we deal with the political success, we have won tactical victories each generation. And as you said, you know, Dr. Taylor, this, you track it, what, at 30-something years, this cycle. But it's structurally that this happens. The question is, are we satisfied when those 30-something years, that means going into the second generation, are we satisfied as a people in America knowing political whiteness and the type of things that it does structurally and culturally? Are we satisfied every second generation that that second generation has to be politically or economically or even by placed under harm? But Nambia Michelle Carter, she says that we have conflicted nativism. On one hand, we recognize our blackness. On the other hand, we recognize what America does. Well, Du Bois called it double consciousness, right?
0: Right.
5: Two warring ideals in one body, one black body. But politically, how does that manifest itself? It manifests itself, in my opinion, that we would not have this group, this one group, because as you said with the Panthers, the nationalists, whether they were Marxists, whether they, you know, whatever they were, abolitionists, radical abolitionists, black radical abolitionists, when this curve happens, it uses state power to kill, right, lock up, and push underground,
0: right,
5: those who have that nationalist. But, right, I think that we can't overlook politically when we're talking about power. But we can't say that they haven't achieved the black political caucus. I mean, the numbers have grown since 72, which, again, what did they do? They in that conflictedness, who did they leave out to hang at that convention? They left out the Marxists, the Pan-Africans, the cultural nationalists, you know, the internationalists. They left them out in order to be able to accommodate the political system. So to me, we have an ideological, you know, forget what white folk, political whiteness and its structure, state power. Let's, you know, when we look at our political internal realities, in my opinion, we cannot deny, and I'm posing this as a question to you, that we have an ideological divide.
0: Right.
5: We have a social economic divide. And that the legacy organizations, not just the political structure, because they abandoned black power. The church abandoned black power, which means they abandoned all those programs, tactical moves that would have created the infrastructure to service the people and where I'll end. Because I think it goes to why we see this happening. They started talking about those who said, well, look, I don't see any benefit out of this. They started, and even though they were, whether they were considered black capitalists, whether they were considered a legacy organization, whether they were considered under the, you know, black what I would call black political entrepreneurs or misleadership class, they decided to look out for their own interests at the expense of the working poor, the poor. I'm talking about black. I ain't talking about others. I'm just talking about us. They decided that they were going to focus on them and theirs, at the expense of others. And to me, Elliot, that's why they haven't come up with tactics, because you listen to the language they talk. You don't vote, you don't count. You talking about this now? When young people and people who recognize how the system is saying, look, this game is rigged against us, we need to do other things. And they said, I can't, you don't know what you're talking about, what you doing? And I'm saying, that comes out of an ideological, political philosophy that's a part of the, it's a natural part. I'm not saying that people, you know, brainwash it. I'm just saying, in order to be able to live in America, one strategy was to do that, because we know, and I always, you know, always like to use, and I'll end with this, Henry Highland Garnett and Frederick Douglass, he only lost by one vote to say, let's go physically to war. Win, lose, or draw. You can correct me. And that's our politics. That's not the state politics. That's not local politics. That's not national politics. That's our political infrastructure, which we do not have now. And that legacy class, the ones that have, they're not even thinking you know, that we should formulate a structure that encompasses all the different, you know, political, ideological thrusts and strategies in order to negotiate how do we survive regardless. If you're going to leave, you're going to stay, you know, you want to be amongst yourself, you want to, you know, live amongst white folks. How do we survive in an environment of political whiteness that is hostile to us all?
0: Brother Richard, I would just jump in and say that that encompasses, and what you just articulated was brilliant.

0: And that is what Harold Cruse understood as the importance of the ideologies that were represented in Du Bois and Booker Washington as black options, strategies, tactics, methods, ideologies available to us under American conditions. Again, have mercy on black people, where black Americans, where we, again, unlike black Brits, unlike black Canadians, or the Australian Aborigine, maybe the Australian Aborigine are the only similar black group, because they do call themselves black. They don't call themselves Aborigine if you go over there to Australia. And they are dominated by a colonial white population that took over their land. We, in parts of the Americas, were already here. Like when Christopher Columbus came to the Bahamas, he didn't meet Native Americans. He met black people, the Lucayan, the Arawak. Indians, but they were, you know, what we would call today black. Looking at someone like William Monroe Trotter answers mm-hmm. your earlier question mm-hmm. about ideology, and about, you know, his radicalism. I wanted to interject William Monroe Trotter. You know, he went to the White House and he cursed racist Woodrow Wilson out two different times. Not once. Yeah. Twice.
1: Yeah.
0: Twice. Yeah. And Woodrow Wilson said, "No American has ever talked to me like this." William Monroe Trotter, they didn't invite Booker Washington, and Booker Washington was still the man at that time. He died in 1915. We're talking about 1913, 14.
1: Mm-hmm.
0: They didn't invite Booker, but they invited Trotter. And Trotter gave Woodrow Wilson the whole history of black people in two different instances. So again, when you go back to, you know, documenting the track of black, you know, ideological flows and articulations and confusions, Harold Cruse saw it all consolidated in the life of Du Bois himself.
1: Mm-hmm.
0: And the question now is, amongst the pendular tools that we have available, what is appropriate for now in light of the white backlash in MAGA? What tool do we got in the chest? Because that's what the ancestors have taught us. We should not look at the past in a negative way. We should be looking at the past for, like most of us are doing, what did black folk do after Reconstruction was shut down? Because that's where we are with MAGA and John Roberts' Supreme Race Court. I call it the Extreme Court with Clarence Thomas. It's a dishonor to keep calling Uncle Tom, Uncle Tom. We need to stop that. Those of us who are educated know that Uncle Tom was no sellout. The Garveyites turned Uncle Tom in the book to sell out because they wanted to be different from Uncle Tom as a Christian, a compliant Negro. So that's the whole idea behind the idea of the new Negro. The new Negro in Garveyism was to reject Harriet Beecher Stowe's Uncle Tom. So it was Garveyism that most black folk don't appreciate this, Elliot. That Garveyism turned Uncle Tom into a sellout, not Harriet Beecher Stowe. She just wrote the book. And even Martin Delaney, who I think was mentioned a little bit earlier, he wrote a book called Blake, B-L-A-K-E, or Blanco, B-L-A-N-C-O, colon, the huts of Africa.
1: Mm-hmm.
0: To depict a more radical black man named Blake in his book when Harriet Beecher Stowe wrote the book Uncle Tom, who was a passive, nonviolent, asexual, Christian. So Delaney, who is Harriet Beecher Stowe's contemporary, if y'all go to Google Blake. Or the huts of Africa, I believe it is. It might be huts of America, but I think it's huts of Africa. And it tells the story of the main protagonist, Blake.

0: who was a black slave who got who stole his freedom and then went to Cuba to rescue his wife. And he displayed deep atheism at the moment while he was still in the South. Before he goes to Cuba, he has a conversation with his wife's mother and father, who were good Christians and believe, you know, this goes back to Delaney trying to undo Harriet Tubman's caricature of Uncle Tom as a compliant Christian. Delaney depicts a conversation where Blake, again, I beg y'all to Google the book and see what I'm talking about. This is why you come on a radio show like this, where you can get information that you can't get everywhere. You're not going to get this nowhere else. This kind of level of this layer of knowledge. So let me just say this real quick. So Blake goes to Blake rejects Christianity, and he rejects the idea of God is going to work it out for him and his people as a part of his commitment to going to rescue his wife, who was sold out by a white woman master, not the white male master. It was a gender feminist dynamic between the two women before Blake's wife was sold. A white woman who she was loyal to sold her because some white woman visited her and said, you should sell her. And so Blake went to rescue her. I'm just saying, again, the context is Harriet Beecher Stowe depicts black folk as Uncle Tom. The New Negro was a cultural revolutionary rejection of Uncle Tom by saying we're New Negro. And I'm trying to show that even when Harriet Beecher Stowe depicted Uncle Tom, the antithesis of Uncle Tom was a black character in a long book. It wasn't a book. It was journalized in magazines, but it should have been like a 500-page book called Blake or The Huts of Africa. And there, again, Delaney depicts Blake as a black militant, black nationalist, black pan-Africanist who goes from America to Cuba to rescue his wife, to offset the image of Uncle Tom depicted by Harriet Beecher Stowe. When you fast forward 30 years to Garveyism, when you hear the New Negro idea, that is a response to Uncle Tom having previously been the main way black folk were culturally understood, in the same way, unfortunately, right now, going back to Tupac, we're right now caricatured writ large as thug life. So if you can understand thug life right now, you can understand the New Negro and you can understand the Uncle Tom, period.
1: You could correct me if I'm wrong, Dr. Taylor, because Blake was also, in his travel as he was going to Cuba, he was connecting, letting people know that to be prepared for a revolution.
0: Right,
1: that was
0: right.
1: It was a part of his mission as he went from one place that, like, look, getting prepared. So I thought that was important, too, in what Delaney was bringing out.
2: Let me go up to New York City. New York.
3: Grace, peace, and truth to you, my brothers. This is Brother Maurice.
2: How are you, sir?
0: Hey, Maurice.
3: Okay, I have a couple of things I want to say in response to this. First of all, the case you were talking about with Professor James Lance Taylor was Fisher versus the University of Texas. They was talking about.
0: Right.
3: And stuff. And Richard, you said something that you talked about maneuvering. But maneuvering requires you to move. Black politics in America since the 60s has been the frog sitting in the pot with a slow simmer going up. If you look at when the Heritage Foundation was founded, which was on February 16th of 1973, right after the political convention in 72.
0: Right.
3: You know, if you had to take a historical look at who was more successful coming out of their own conventions that came out with both agendas and stuff, who would you say today has been more successful?
0: Right.
3: There's been no black movement and stuff. But let me just say this, that I think this is important. Tomorrow will be the Honorable Minister Farrakhan's birthday. Today, something happened in 1994 that we ain't even thinking about, but it's important because it speaks to the connection between the continent and America. Nelson Mandela was elected president today in 1994. That didn't happen without black people understanding the importance of him and fighting, speaking up, the power of the black voice in America. That shows you we connected to them. When he spoke, when he spoke at Howard University, who was he speaking to? Was he speaking to some black Americans, or was he speaking to family? He was speaking to his family, and we got joy out of that. We have to kind of we have to go back and look at our history and stuff. Tomorrow will be okay. Today also was the People's Campaign, the first people march that King had before they wanted to bring people to Washington D.C. But the one that I think is more important than anything else is this one, because Elliot knows we talked about this before. I want to talk about Robert Smalls. Robert Smalls took 12 people. They got on some Confederate boat, took their people across enemy lines and got them to freedom. That means that black people have to come up with a strategy to navigate these waters. And we ain't talking about the Strait of Hormuz. We're not even talking about, the Mississippi River. We're talking about black people trying to find a way to some type of freedom. And it doesn't start with anything except understanding who you are in America. They are telling you straight, square up who you are in America. There is no confusion in this matter. They had, the Tea Party had 63 members. Blacks had 62. It's down to 60 now because David Scott died in Georgia and the sister down there in Florida got, she had to resign because of what she did. Political power is not the only solution. Your right. Black voice has to be speaking up, and then actually doing something. Me and Brother Elliot has talked about this. When they keep talking about this grassroots movement, who are they talking about? Brother James, you talked about it. Didn't you say they had a black and tan party?
0: Yes.
3: Didn't you? You talked about it several times.
0: Yeah,
3: on show.
0: Yeah. And from the 1870s to the 1890s, when after abolition, black folk who identified with the Republican Party by the time Lincoln shows up, they emerge in 1856. Black folk begin to identify with Lincoln right away in 1860. But other than that, the Republican Party abandoned anything focused on black folk apart from the radical Republicans like Stevens and Sumner that we talked about earlier. And so black folk had to create their own party within the Democratic Party, and it was called the Black and Tan Republican Party. The best research on this is the research of Haynes, H-A-N-E-S, Walton, who was at a black college in Georgia, Savannah State, and then he ended up at University of Michigan, but he was an outstanding black scholar of the 70s, 80s, and 90s. And died. But Haynes Walton is the best scholar for anybody wanting to understand black people's strategies, things we did within that happened with Harold Washington. And I've said this on your show, Maurice. Harold Washington's strategy was similar to the black and tans. When the Democrats endorsed Jane Byrne over Harold Washington after Bob Starks and all those Conrad Royale and all those black activists in Southside Chicago recruited Harold Washington back from D.C. They brought him in, and the Democrats endorsed Jane Byrne. And so what black Democrats in Chicago did, this is 82, 83.
2: Mm-hmm.
0: And Harold Washington's campaign was like the black and tans. It was a black Democratic strategy within the Democratic Party against the Democrats. And that's the kind of stuff that Fannie Lou Hamer and, oh my Lord, I love her, the mother of black
3: Ella
0: power.
3: Baker.
0: Thank you. The mother of black power, Ella Baker. These women orchestrated a similar strategy in 64. This goes back to the Alabama County Freedom Organization that the Panthers got the name Black Panthers from. But Elliot, Freddie Lou Hamer, they and Ella Baker, they ran a strategy of blacks against the Democrats in Mississippi and won in 64, if y'all remember. And that's when the Democrats with LBJ and Martin Luther King negotiated and told them they could have two symbolic seats. And it was rejected by Fannie Lou Hamer and Ella Baker. But this shows Chicago, Ella Baker and Fannie Lou Hamer in what was Newark, New Jersey at the time, going all the way back to the black and tans, is black folk have had to create their own strategies. Hmm. We had way more independent political parties, Maurice, in the 1880s than we have since the 1980s. We have not tried a serious black political party. Lenora Fulani ran successful 50 state campaigns, I think twice in the 90s. But it was independent. That's what we really need. We need an independent black political party. That's what Ronald Walters believed in. He told Jesse in 88, he tried to get Jesse to do it in 84 to run an independent campaign. Because Maurice, Jesse came out of Gary in 72, like you mentioned, saying it's nation time. He said, I want a black political party. So did Amiri Baraka. And black folk met in Atlanta. They met in Little Rock, Arkansas. You know, they met in Philadelphia, but they didn't sustain the effort of a black political party. Think about this, and I'll be quiet after this. Think about this. The Black Rainbow Coalition, from Fred Hampton to Jesse Jackson to Barack Obama, if you took that out of the Democratic Party, what do you got? Two anti-black, racist, white parties in America. The only thing that makes the Democrats not the same as the Republicans is the Black and Rainbow Coalition within it. If we extracted the Rainbow Coalition from the Democratic Party, beginning at the local level as a tactic like the Green Party or different groups like the People's Party, independent parties are way more successful locally. And this is what I'm saying as a strategy. We should be in throughout the South that they're trying to close off, abandoning the Democrats locally. Listen to me. Locally only. At the local level, black folks should support the Green Party or, you know, the Democratic Socialists of America, which is Bernie and them, temporarily support independent black parties. Still vote nationally as Democrats if you need to for the next 20 years. But begin a tactic of undermining the Democratic Party's a failure to answer black questions and issues at the local level. The biggest problem the Democrats have with black people is, A, very few Democrats can use the word black in anything they say. Cori Bush and maybe one of five others can say black, but you ain't never heard AOC say black. You ain't never heard Bernie say black. You ain't never heard Mamdani. I mean, Mamdani's done some things earmarking monies for black community development, so I appreciate him without calling it black. And that's, if that's what is necessary, more power to you. But name the number of black Democrats from James Clyburn on down to AOC who use the word black. And that's what's implied by you talking about reparations, Elliot. The Democrats were the ones that opposed reparations because they knew it would turn off white people and turn white people to the Republicans, rather than pressing the issue as a social justice issue rather than a black or white issue. The Democrats, I was on the San Francisco Reparations Committee. That was the main committee in America that pushed reparations and got the UN recently that somebody mentioned, Brother Richard, recognizing that slavery was the greatest crime against humanity of all time. You know, but we started that in San Francisco. And if you Google it online, you'll see the San Francisco African American Reparations Committee. I was in seat one out of 12 seats. So again, when you look at, you know, going back to these cycles, going back to, you know, these different periods from of black independence, we should be seeking a black political party locally. We should stay Democrats nationally until the local phenomena takes over the national phenomena. You got to start somewhere. And most black folk always saying, what should we do? I'm telling you what to do. Start like the Green Party, like the Alabama Freedom, Freedom Organization, like the SNCC, SNCC did, like other local black organizations, and stop trying to be national heroes. No more black power. No more I Have a Dream. No more Black Lives Matter. We need silent black organization under the rug, under the underworld. We need to go undercover like Jews. Be quiet. Get together every Friday. Don't tell nobody else. We get together every Friday, but don't go out saying, hey, we get together every Friday. That's what black folk need to do. I'm trying to say that we need to stop relying on the white declining majority's culture and start understanding that we are actually the leaders of everybody else that's not white in America. Our black people in America, we are the alternative. This is what the 1619 Project was saying, not 1776. Go back to 1619. That's what Sister Nicole Jack Jones was saying, is go back. We are, as a black people, an alternative to European white people, as an African people in America. And it's come to a point where we're at an impasse. And what we should do, even though we're the leaders of non-white minority groups in America, like Indians, Koreans, I would say the Chinese, the Japanese, Indians from India continentally, is we need to start operating more like those groups as quiet, unseen national minorities. Do our community development within our own community. We got more doctors, more scientists, more black lawyers, more black philosophers, more black scholars, more black mathematicians. Neil deGrasse Tyson, I already said, the other brother that flew to Artemis II. We got more black talent now than we've ever had in our history. So the shame on us in responding to this racial moment. Again, for me, the norm is racism. That, you know, we live in a backlash as a black people. Every once in a while, the 13th, 14th, and 15th Amendment break out, or a Thaddeus Stevens or a Charles Sumner breaks out, or a Garvey breaks out, or an Elijah Muhammad breaks out, or a Malcolm happens, or a Martin happens, or Obama, or Kamala, you know. But the norm is still racism, and anti-black racism at that. So what we have to continue to do within our own self is a self determined, self-conscious blackness that turns back to the black community's development. That's what we should be about, black community development. And I'll stop there.
3: Well, I'll say this and I'll get off because I know there'll be other people that want to speak, but black community development can't start without black consciousness. And part of that black consciousness, I agree with you, deals with we have to celebrate those victories and remember those victories. We have to teach those victories to our children, and we have to also be willing to move forward. We can't rely on these people. They've already told you, they made it clear, because the United States, Israel, and Argentina voted against that amendment and that resolution is saying that slavery was one of the most horrific thing that happened in this world. And that's your country. That's your country that these politicians are running around and talking about it's a democracy. And they said what happened wasn't a crime because it was legal, because they said it was legal. So guess what? The 14th Amendment says you're a citizen. When they decide it ain't legal no more, what you going to do? And that's up for grabs right now. You heard what she said. Congress is the one that can decide if it's legal or not. They can change it any time they want. And with the question you got to ask with some of these black politicians, what Bernie Sanders said, Bernie Mac said, who you with? Who you with? I'm going to say that. I'm going to get off the line now. Peace and blessings to you, my brothers.
2: Thank you for your contribution. Let's go to Philadelphia. Philadelphia.
4: Good evening, Brother Elliot.
2: Yes, sir.
4: Good evening, Brother Richard. Good evening, Dr. Taylor. How you doing, good brother? How you feel, man?
0: Great, great, great.
4: Good to hear you, Nathan. I hope my phone hanging in with me and stuff tonight. This phone acting a little nutty tonight. But yeah, Dr. Tubbs, thanks for coming on the show, Professor Telly. You always got a wealth of information when you come on. I appreciate you, brother. I really do.
0: Thank you.
4: You know, you're welcome. You know, Professor, you made me kind of reminisce and stuff about the Black Panthers. Because I told Brother Elliot before, I grew up in North Philadelphia, not too far from Temple University. And I grew up in the heart of North Philadelphia near 60th Susquehanna. In the early to mid-70s, the Black Panthers had a headquarters right around the corner from me. I lived on Bancroft Street, 2200, right near 60th Susquehanna. I went to Duckery Elementary School, which is about two blocks away. Well, as you know, Dr. Teller, no matter what where you live in, you know, Black families always have went through financial times and stuff. I was as fortunate as a Black child that I was able to get served a nice hearty breakfast before school, because as you well know, it's hard for a child to study and listen to the teacher if their stomach is growling.
0: Right.
4: Well, but for the Black Panthers, I say this to anybody, were not for the Black Panthers, many Black children would have went to school hungry that day. Because I remember I would eat breakfast at home. I would still stop around for some of my friends that I went to school with. I would still stop around and eat, even though I was already full. I would eat a little eggs. They serve some bacon. They would serve eggs, bacon, waffles, pancakes, everything, orange juice, milk. And I would sit with these children, these friends of mine, and I would sit there and eat with them as we went off to school. And as I said, Professor Teller, Black Panthers, many of these Black children went to school hungry because their parents just didn't have it at the time, and it was going through some hard times. So Black Panthers made sure that those kids went to school.
0: Yes, sir.
4: And they went to school on a full belly. And of
0: yes,
4: course,
0: sir.
4: With the, I'm sorry, Professor Teller?
0: No, I was saying yes, sir. You're right. I'm just saying amen.
4: Oh, yeah, wait, thank you. Yeah, forget his phone, Professor Teller. And as I said, and they did the same with sickle cell. They made sure a lot of people was tested and treated for sickle cell anemia, which, is, as you know, affects Black people in a lot of ways. So the Black Panthers did a whole lot of things, like I said, for our people. And I'll never forget that the act of kindness and humanity that they showed towards our community back then. I'll never forget them because they did a whole lot of great things in the Black community back in the early
0: and,
4: 70s.
0: And if I could jump in just for a second to say...
4: Sure.
0: They inspired other groups that didn't identify specifically as Panthers or Black Marxists. They inspired other, local neighborhood, EEOC type groups. You know, in my community, it was called the Pyramid. It was Black Panther influence, but they didn't call it that. So those kind of programs were everywhere in local Black and suburban Black communities. And the Panthers don't get the recognition they deserve. Because that's what we call Black civil society. That part is dead. And we got to wake up Black civil society. That means everything from boys and girls clubs to math tutoring to science programs to food programs. You know, everything we can think of, everything all of us can think of is what we need Black folk to step up and do. And that's what I meant when I said we got way more Thurgood Marshalls now than we had with Thurgood Marshall. We got probably 50,000 Thurgood Marshalls now. Brilliant young Black lawyers all around America. Where the hell are they?
4: That is so true, Professor Teller. And I agree with you. The Black Panthers don't get the recognition that they deserve. I can agree with you more on that. And Brother Maurice that called from New York, like you said, Brother Maurice is very clear. This ruling by the Supreme Court on stuff, or the evil court, unsupreme court, if you will, they made it very clear who this is directed at Black people. So whether so-called Black leadership or misleadership or Black people want to look at it for what it is, not what you want it to be, it's clearly this is directed clearly at Black. They're telling you, but that ruling, how do you feel about Black people, like this attacks on Black people, is very clear. And if the question is, like you say, prefer how we strategize and use that as a positive instead of being down in the dumps, use it as a positive to move our people forward. And you know, and I'm going to say something, Professor Teller, as you and Brother Elliot and Richard was speaking and Brother Maurice, y'all made me think about right here in Philadelphia. Now, this is kind of an oxymoron, but this shows you how the power that Black people have. And so right here in Philadelphia, you have a district attorney. His name is Larry Crabtree. He's white and Jewish. But here's the thing about this. He has never been endorsed by the Democrat Party. The Democrat Party has pretty much shunned him each time. He has won three times. But guess what, Dr. Teller? He has won with 80, 90% of the Black vote each time. But yet the Democrat Party has never endorsed him. You know, and it just shows the power in this city. You know what they can do.
0: I'm gonna tell you,
4: Dr. Philadelphia, it's almost hard to win the election without the backing of the Democratic establishment. But they have never endorsed Krasner, but he keeps winning. And when he wins big. It's not even close. You know what I mean?
0: I'm gonna tell you, his power is that I follow him on Instagram, so I know who you're talking about.
4: Yeah, I mean, it's just a deep thing, and it's not about whether you like Krasner or dislike. It's the point is the man, he able to get black people out to vote for him and stuff. I mean, it's amazing, because like I said, the Democrat Party, they refused to, but he keeps getting the majority of the black vote.
0: Let me say this.
4: You know?
0: But that's why I think in about 30 to 50 years, because of the population explosion that's happening in the South, where we are about 53%, eventually, the Republicans are going to have to moderate. They can't stay conservative with a large black electoral base. It's impossible in the long run. So the Republicans might end up becoming the party of black people again. Not right now. Not like Stephen A. Smith is talking about, you know, let's all vote for them at once. I'm talking about the presence of the black electoral population in the Deep South. We're going from 45 million people to 75 million people. And in every black city in America since 1970 to 2026, we've been going back south. So they that's why they have to do what they're doing with the courts and trying to gerrymander us out. But eventually, the presence of black power electorally in the South is going to force Republicans to become more liberal. You can't see it right now. You can't see it right now. But hey, you can't keep your foot on black people's neck electorally. So what's going to happen is black folk are in these deep red states, but those states are also deeply black. So when you see a red state, see a black state. And at some point, black power is going to, again, I think if you do it one way in Atlanta, one way in Birmingham, one way in Charlotte, one way in Richmond, you know, another way in Charleston, local black strategies. That's what I'm saying. We could run independent black parties locally and upset the Democratic Republican Party hold on black folk locally. Yes. I'm probably too old now to do this myself, but I really would like to see a militant group of young black people rise up and create a local black party in Atlanta that runs against the Republicans and Democrats all the time on black issues only. Crime, policing, welfare state, health care. Again, I always like to mention foster care, because we always forget foster care. And I think when we talk about black people, we need to talk about the foster care system. It, you know, I have no experience with it, but I've seen it from afar. And, it, you know, that's something black folks need to organize around, foster care. Things like our elders, you know, we got to have folk in the churches telling the pastors, hey, stop preaching pie in the sky and prosperity and start preaching social justice. Open this church on Saturday for organizing. Open the churches, open the black churches for organizing. That's what they did before.
4: I couldn't agree with you more, Dr. Telly.
0: That's what we did before. That's what Martin King did. That's what they did. You know, going back to the 1800s, all the way to the Civil Rights Movement, the black churches were the meeting places. Open the black churches to make them more relevant. Because right now, a lot of black churches are not relevant to black people. But they can recover. They can recover if they meet the people where they are. And in a Jim Crow time, the black church, if it wants to mean something, has got to open itself up, not just to theology, but to the sociology and realities of what's happening outside their churches.
4: I couldn't agree with you more, Dr. Teller. And I want to stay in closing, Dr. Thank you for all the information, dear brother. And keep us enlightening, because whenever you come on, I learn something new whenever Brother Elliot and Richard bring you on, and Brother Maurice had you on this show up in New York City. So thank you, Dr. Teller. And may Allah continue to bless you and your family, brother. Stay safe, stay strong. Elliot, put me on mute, and I'll listen to the remainder, Elliot.
2: Thanks for your contribution.
4: You're welcome.
2: We got about 12 minutes left. Let's go to Rapid Fire. Let's go to Phoenix. Phoenix.
5: Yes, Brother Elliot and Brother Richard. Good evening, and good evening to your guest, Dr. Taylor.
2: Yes, sir.
0: Yes, sir.
5: Yes. You know, Dr. Taylor, you said something there about the church. It would be better if the church was a factory in the black community, because it would be producing goods and services, and we would have jobs. You know, 500 years is long enough to do, you know. If there was any human relationship to be worked out with these people, Dr. Taylor, don't you think we could have worked it out in 500 years?
0: Right, right.
5: So evidently these people don't have no, they don't want to work out anything with black folks unless we're at the bottom. And none of these politicians, I'm a firm believer that wherever black people make up the mass majority of the population, black people must control the economics and body politics of that community.
0: Right.
5: But now these politicians talk about economics. And that is the foundation of everything, is economics. All these other ethnic groups live in our community and cart the money out of the community on a daily basis. That money leaves the black community. So there was a man called Carlos Cooks. He said, let's implement a 30 to 60 day program where we don't buy anything from these people, these non-black people in our community. We boycott them economically, economic boycott, go out of the community. He said in 30 to 60 days, these people will be out of business because they can't make the payroll, they can't pay the bills. And, you know, but Dr. Taylor, I don't think there's no future here for black people here. I don't believe what you say about Pan-Africanism or perish, because we see this country going down the toilet. It's going down the tube. So we have to create an arc to save ourselves, because I don't want to go down with them. Mm-mm. Whatever they got coming to them, I don't want to be on the receiving end of that. You know? So, but I appreciate your contribution, Dr. Taylor. Keep on keeping on. I will listen to you on the Cornelius Show. Thank you very much.
0: Thank you, brother. I'm trying to make sure I don't go to heaven, because I don't want to be up there with my white folks. So I'm not trying to go to heaven. I'm begging God not to let me go to heaven if white people are there. Like Biggie Small said, I want to be not with the goody goodies. I want to be with the baddie baddies.
5: Dr. Taylor, I hope the plumbing is good up there too, because everybody be going to be drinking milk and honey. So, you know, milk and honey is a natural laxative, you know. So I hope the plumbing is good up in heaven. You take care, Dr. Taylor.
0: No, blessings to you. Blessings to you.
2: Right.
0: No, again, Elliot, I think, like he's suggesting, we got to become creative in every area, not just political, not just voting. That's the narrow-mindedness of people like Tariq Nasheed and, you know, someone like Ice Cube, who pops up every 4 years for elections. What do you, like I said, what, Elliot, my test of you, and I know I follow you, is what are you doing in the meantime? What are you doing in between elections? And if you're not doing nothing in between elections, like remember Puffy, when Puffy was out, when Puffy was still good, what was his thing? Vote or die. Okay, and he did it every 4 years for like 12 years. It's like Puffy. Where you been every 4 years? Nowhere, you know, doing his thing. But then elections come, he pops out, gets interviews, vote or die. But it was empty. And I'm saying that's why we can't trust big ideas. We can't wait for somebody to come along with a messiah, with a big idea. What our idea should be is organizing based on what's going on locally. If it's a police problem, if it's an environment problem, if it's a school problem with kids and the school system, if it's a health system problem, if it's a criminal justice system problem locally, then that's what we should fight. Because that's where I'm saying the difference is the future of black power in the South, even while it is gerrymandered off, is going to force racism out. They're going to force it because it's overwhelming. Like I said, our spiritual culture is more powerful than white supremacy. That's how we've survived for 500 years. And we have not lost yet. We lose battles, but we ain't lost this damn war. We still standing, y'all. We like Antoine Fisher. We still standing. We still strong. Everything they've thrown at us is because they know they not superior to us. They know they not superior. Look at Michael Jordan. Look at LeBron. Look at Barry Bonds. Look at Muhammad Ali. Leave us alone, a sober Tiger Woods. Leave us alone and we'll dominate you. And they know that.
2: Dr. Taylor, listen, we got about 6 minutes to go. Let me throw something to you and Richard in the few minutes we have left. And I wish we could go longer, but we'll get you back on. The Brother Marcus that just called mentioned the strategy that Carlos Cooks spoke about decades ago. We see that strategy was used in South Africa to break the back of apartheid. But before that, we see that same strategy was used here by our ancestors when the Civil War broke out between these whites fighting one another. Our people took the opportunity to walk off these plantations.
0: That's right. That's right.
2: Basically a general strike. That's the same what they did in South Africa, a general strike, strategic general strikes. I believe, just like Brother Marcus said, that those strategies can be used presently. But you won't hear that type of strategy coming from black elected officials. They just won't do it. But we can do that because these people will answer. See, that's the way we get them to answer the demands of our people. Because a lot of people say, oh, reparations, you'll never get it. Sure, you'll never get it if we approach it the way we've been approaching it. To think that these people are going to be benevolent to black people.
0: Right.
2: You got to force them to do it. A general strike would force them to basically do anything. I'm just throwing that out there. In the few minutes we have left, what do you think about that, Professor Taylor? Richard?
1: I agree. The question is not whether the tactic will work. It's a question about the work needed to be done to get the tactic to work, and that's the self-organizing.
0: Well, people have been trying to organize a general strike, and that's what Du Bois suggested, like you saying, Brother Elliot, in the book Black Reconstruction. He explains that Abraham Lincoln didn't free black people. 175,000 men took up guns and killed white men. That's a revolution if we did that today. Today, if we had 175 organized black men with guns, they could kill the army. And that's what happened with the Civil War toward the end. But also, Du Bois says about 300,000 to 400,000 elders, women, children walked off the plantation and deprived them of their labor, and those devastated the white slaveocracy or slave economy. So yeah, Abraham Lincoln didn't free us. Du Bois says we freed ourselves on two fronts: one, a military front; the second is a labor front. And that's what I'm saying. We still have to be thinking that way. We still do need black men and women who are trained in the military to train us locally as a part of everything else we want to do. We can't be unarmed black people anymore. They understand guns. They understand legal guns. We need black men and women who are trained in policing and the military and other auxiliary, stratum to train us at the local level, like we're doing Saturday schools, like we're doing, the other things I'm talking about. So, yeah. So, again, I think it comes back to us. It's not right. All what we're talking about is not right, that we have to resort to self-reliance. But, again, when we criticize our strategies, we got to understand we are a uniquely positioned people. And that's what Du Bois was trying to get at with double consciousness. And then Cornel West was trying to get at in his book Prophesied Deliverance, where he's talking about double consciousness and saying Du Bois forgot a third dimension, which is that white people ain't Europeans no more. And the only way they know themselves is through being so-called white. No people who are so-called white throughout the world call themselves white outside of South Africa, maybe. And they often call themselves Boers. and Afrikaners compared to the United States. In Germany, you're called German. In Italy, you're called Italian. In France, you're called French. In Russia, you're called Russian. In America, you're called white. And until we get white people, and this is James Baldwin, to give up the sickness of whiteness, we're all going to be suffering with it. Because black people are over it. We've been over whiteness. We've been done with their oppression. Nobody black who is conscious and well-read or has the internet thinks that white people are superior anymore. And white people know they not superior anymore. That was all a lie. And I know we got only a minute left, but my point is what Donald Trump has done is what the early white state of America did, which is give a white preference or prioritizing white people over others because they're not superior. White people cannot survive in America without the American government. We ain't from here. We from Africa, and we've survived for 400 years without anybody on our side. Who you think is the strongest? Babe Ruth, who ain't never got called the N-word once, even though folk try to act like he was, you know, biracial, or Hank Aaron, who had a harder time than 715 or 745? Was it Hank Aaron or Babe Ruth? And that's the difference in being black and white in America, is yeah. Hank Aaron had to be called the N-word the whole time, or at least part of the time, when he was reaching to greatness. Meanwhile, Babe Ruth reached greatness, but as an apparent white man, didn't have to be called the N-word. And that's the struggle that we have in this country as a people. We have to be Hank Aaron. They get to be Babe Ruth.
2: Listen, before I let you go, let me, New York, can you do it in a couple of minutes?
6: Yeah, I just basically wanted to say that we have to come to the realization this is a white man's country. They're never going to give black people power. We've been here for 500 years, and we've been through one of the greatest atrocities and struggles. And now we've gone through something else that it may wake us up, like back in the day, it woke us up during the 1960s. Because what they're doing in Tennessee is going to be implemented all over the South. So I don't care how many black people are in the South, they're never going to have real power. And when they had real power, what happened was, the adjustments were made and Negroes were brought in that diluted it, a.k.a. Atlanta. Maynard Jackson was one of the greatest mayors in America, along with my man that got caught up in the situation.
0: Campbell.
6: And that got caught up with that crack in Washington. His name is skipping me.
0: Marion Barry.
6: Okay, there we go. The reality is this. In Atlanta, Maynard Jackson set it up with whatever they were doing and building in that city, black people were getting a piece of it. Now, you haven't had a white mayor since Maynard Jackson in Atlanta. And that whole situation has been diluted. Now you have a situation in Tennessee to whereas they're basically taking away all of your rights, even though they was assisted by the Supreme Court. So I'm loving it. Because now when you see that your vote ain't really going to save your black ass, now you're going to have to start come up with some new ideas. And I'm saying this, the new idea for black people is this: come together in small groups.
0: Yep.
6: Do the necessary things to integrate yourself into who you are as an African. Get associated with someplace on the continent. Keep your mouth shut, build and develop. Because the truth of the matter is, every ethnic group in this country, if the truth be told, is dominating black people. Now, we don't want to admit it because of our pride and our feeling that they shouldn't, but I'll give your brother who's on the air a quick synopsis of where he's at. Who controls San Francisco? The Monkey Man and the Twisted Sisters are black folks. And who been there long? Black people. Now, you just got to be honest and say, yo, the Monkey Man and the Twisted Sister run it. Okay, so they run it. The question is, knowing that they run it, what are you going to do to sustain the little position that you have or we have? And unfortunately, we don't have the leadership to do the necessary thing to sustain ourselves. And lastly, one of the most dangerous and sickest apologetic Negroes in office is Clyburn. He's trash. I tell him in his face, he's trash. Because that Negro has placed us in a position to be nothing but the laughing stock of white folks. And all he's done is benefit himself and his family and talk that bullshit about the John Lewis Act. And the reason why I always say the John Lewis Act is bullshit, because when the Democrats had the opportunity to pass it, what happened? They didn't pass it. And you know why? Because white people knew that it would cause them problems, and they wasn't going to do anything to allow black folks to cause them problems. And the reality is, if that bill was passed, you wouldn't have the problems that you have in Tennessee now. And that's something that the Roland Martins, who I appreciate, don't want to tell you the truth. And there will never, ever in this lifetime be a John Lewis bill that will pass. And as you heard earlier this evening, Elliot, that bullshit that Clyburn was talking. And you know it, and I know it. And I ain't mad at white folks, because if I was white, I wouldn't let that shit pass. So, hey, that's it. Thank you very much, Elliot. Thank you very much, Elliot. And the bottom line is this. We as a people are always going to figure it out, some of us. All of us collectively, unfortunately, are not. And the new game now is educate your children to have a worldview and think about getting the hell out of this place and going someplace else in the world and trying to make a life for yourself. Because this is falling. Because that animal they got in office now, as quiet as kept, he may drop the bomb. And I'll leave you with this, and Taylor, you may enjoy this one. He always talking about the cognizant test that he take and he's passed and all of that. But you know what? The dumbass don't even know what a cognizant test is for. It's for to find out how bad your dementia is getting, if the truth be told. But nobody says that. The media don't even address it. So it just goes to show you where we at. Thank you again, my brothers, and have a good night and a beautiful week, and happy Mother's Day to all.
2: Thanks for your contribution.
6: Thank you.
2: Dr. Taylor, thanks for being
7: Donald, he's right about Trump and, his decline. Yeah, that's clear. But again, I think, it's more than Trump. This is bigger than Trump. This is the whole white reaction. This is 75 million people at least that support this. And they might be embarrassed right now, but they still support it. And Trump has done the main thing. Everything else, he could fail at the war in Iran. He could fail at the economy. He can fail at trade. But as long as he get the racism right, that's what these white folk need, because they know they're dying. They know. The census told them 20 years ago that they're in decline. So everything from the Heritage Foundation on is based on things like when the Charlottesville protests happened, they said the Jews will not replace
0: replace us. This whole replacement theory, what is that about? There's no white people on the earth who are in decline in their countries, Canada, you know, Nova Scotia, Sweden, Amsterdam, Holland, Germany, France, England. Nowhere is the white population in decline but one country on the earth, the United States of America.
2: The
0: life expectancy be go ahead.
2: Yeah, you're going to get me in decline if I don't get off of you.
0: All right.
2: Dr. Till, I want to thank you for being with us, and I'll be in touch with you because I got to get you back on here. This is
0: thank you so
2: much. And we'll talk soon, brother. Thank you.
0: Thank you.
2: All right.
1: Take care now.
2: Richard.
1: Yes, sir.
2: Hey, good conversation. We got to get it back on. Before we go, let me keep the lineup on time for an Awakening Media Mondays. 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Brother Patrick Lumumba, Sister Crystal Denise, Brother Rodney Lowe, Brother Marcus Haynes. Four hosts, one mission, the Black Liberation Movement in Mississippi. Mississippi on the move. Then Sundays, Pinckney to Pinckney, 5 to 6. Time for an awakening from 6 until. I want to thank everybody for listening to the program this evening. Lively discussion as always. And we'll be back next week, Lord willing, to continue on this path towards an awakening. Peace.
1: Peace.

0: 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But we as a people will turn this around. Proverbs 4:7 states, wisdom is the principal thing, therefore get wisdom with all thy getting it and understanding. Again, welcome to the program this evening with your host, Brother Elliot and Brother Richard. The number to reach us to get involved in the conversation this evening is 215-490-9832. That's 215-490-9832. 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This Sunday, May the 3rd edition of Time for an Awakening Media. Our guest this evening in the first portion of the program, activist physician Dr. Afriye Amerson, and activist educator Sister Barbara Kamara is with us. With the federal cuts to the Department of Education and early childhood education, the results will severely damage Black families. Our guest will talk about that damage and talk about the things we can do to combat this and the protections we can put on Black women and our children. Our guest is scheduled to join us. We're going to take a brief break, and when we come back, we'll get involved in the conversation. And you can always get involved also by dialing 215-490-9832. That's 215-490-9832. Time for an Awakening. We'll be right back.
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5: History is a clock that people use to tell their political and cultural time of day. It is also a compass that people use to find themselves on the map of human geography. 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The relationship of history to the people is the same as the relationship of a mother to her child.
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7: Welcome back to Time for an Awakening. It's 6:13 on this Sunday edition of Time for an Awakening. Before we get started with our program this evening, I want to welcome in my co-host, Philadelphia activist and tour guide at the African American Museum here in Philadelphia at 7th and Arch Street. Brother Richard is with us. Brother Richard.
8: Yes, sir, Brother Elliot.
7: How are you, sir?
8: I'm doing fine, all things considered. You know, Elliot is a it's a lot going on for those of us as African in America that we have to reconsider as we move forward in relationship to where this this American project is going and where we are in it. And I think it's creating a lot for us to think and strategize and communicate about.
7: Yeah. Listen, we talk all the time, Richard, about this situation for our people that's changing rapidly, almost like the weather. We're going to spend some time to talk about some of these recent events that that has just happened. But before we do that, we're going to talk about our most valuable resource, which is our women and children.
8: Mm-hmm.
7: Before we do that, let me introduce our guest that's going to help us with this tonight. Physician and activist Dr. Afriye Amerson is with us. Dr. A, I'll call you. How are you?
9: Thank you.
7: I'm glad to have you with us on Time for an Awakening with myself and Brother Richard.
8: How are you doing?
9: I am honored. I'm honored to greet the Philadelphia family. I spoke to the Philadelphia African nationalist family at the culmination of Kwanzaa this year. On the first of the year, I did an Imani celebration at the Nile Room virtually via Zoom. So I'm so happy to reunite with our African and global and national community, but centered in Philadelphia. This is really an honor.
7: Thank you for being with us, Dr. A, to share some of your knowledge on this subject. I heard you and Sister Barbara on Carl Nelson's show, I guess it was about 2 weeks ago, and I contacted Carl about getting you on with us to share some of the information that you went over with the listeners of WOL and the Carl Nelson show. But before we do that, let me do this. Dr. A, tell us a little bit about yourself and your work, and then we'll kind of get into some of this important business centered around our children.
9: Okay, excellent. Thank you, brother, for the platform. My name is Dr. Afriye Amerson, and I'm an MD. And so I was trained, firstly, at the collegiate level at Duke University. I graduated in class of 92 with Grant Hill and several of the basketball celebrities. I had a lot of fun, went on to medical school at GW, and then residency in New York City at Columbia. I practiced for over 20 years in the New Jersey, Bergen County area. So again, I trained in Harlem with midwives and went on to practice. New Jersey did not license midwives in hospitals. That's a whole separate conversation about how Black women and our mortality statistics have gone up since midwives have become unlicensed in many of our hospitals. But I went on to practice now in the Midwest. I've been in the Midwest since 2017. I'm licensed in the state of Illinois, and I practice full spectrum obstetrics and gynecology. I'm also a licensed Reiki master. And so when I trained at George Washington, my mother, who's an educator and the founder of Roots Activity Learning Center in Washington, D.C., made sure that I also trained in Eastern healing as well as Western medicine simultaneously. So I'm gifted in both Western medicine as well as holistic healing, Afrocentric and Eastern-based medicine. I've practiced again in the Midwest, which allowed me rural practice. So some hospitals, you could not deliver a premature baby, and so you would have to medevac, if not helicopter, patients out. So I've been at a level one trauma center, as well as in the boondocks, where you have to figure it out on your own. Again, my mother has a platform in education of over 55 years. Roots will celebrate 50 years in 2027. And so most recently, I've been an educational advocate as a medical expert, and I have been training in our school systems, helping the providers that provide early childhood learning to really grasp the new paradigm of the child we have. We now, as you know on your podcast, and the reason you brought this subject, we have traumatized children that are experiencing homelessness, domestic violence, unsafe homes, homes that are more than 300% below the poverty level, despite working parents. I mean, it's really affecting Black and brown communities in a disastrous level. Where I live now is the Chicago Gary area. More than one in five Black children are below the poverty level by more than 300%. And that's with a working family. So what's really, really devastating, Brother Elliot, is that these are not the stereotype where you're on welfare and you sit on your butt all day. These are working families that cannot afford child care. So without the subsidies from our local and federal governments, our children are left with nothing. Or the parents have to now not work and stay home and babysit, which is not the same as a skilled early childhood educator.
7: Dr. A, let me do this, because you've raised a lot of things this evening, and your background, I want to kind of mix medical advice and perspective in with what we're talking about, because it's intertwined, and you'll see what I'm talking about as we move further into the conversation. But let me kind of preface it by saying this. We're witnessing now this government being restructured under this president that we have now.
9: That's right.
7: And
9: that's right.
7: It's a lot of different things targeted under this Department of Education restructuring. And let me just share some of this here. According to published report, in addition to Head Start and other initiatives aimed at supporting low-income families, such as the low-income energy assistance program, which is LIHEAP, to community service block grants, all of them is scheduled and targeted for termination. But I want to focus in right now on Head Start, because you talked about the importance of early childhood education. Some of our people that are not involved in education, such as myself, if I raised two girls, I know the importance of really teaching your children prior to them entering school. And when I say entering school, I'm talking about kindergarten. So
9: that's right.
7: Before we kind of talk about the importance of childhood education from the developmental standpoint, let's talk about it from just the standpoint of people that can't afford, which is a lot of our people, that can't afford childhood education, and they just wait until the child is four, possibly five, to enter kindergarten. What challenges does that raise for a child entering kindergarten with a developing brain and not being adjusted, not knowing certain things? Just tell us, because a child can't express himself. He doesn't have the mental capabilities nor the verbal capabilities to let you know, I'm totally unprepared for this. Talk about it from your medical perspective. How damaging is that for a child to not have early childhood education and just enter school at the kindergarten level?
9: And again, I have to really thank you, Brother Elliot, Brother Richard, for providing this platform for our broad community. This is a pivotal issue. And let me first preface this by saying, in Washington, D.C., our nation's capital, the deadline for all families, and we're talking about families that are eligible, that means you're below the poverty level, you're more than 300% below the federal poverty level. Many eligible families, Brother Elliot, don't even know that they're eligible. So that's especially teen moms, disabled families, homeless families, families that are dealing with so much trauma that they can't look up and see straight. They don't know that, you know what, your ancestors, your foreparents have paved the way. Their tax money has already entitled your children to early childhood learning. So what is early childhood learning? And thank you for asking. First of all, the human brain develops 365% in the first 5 years of life. Globally, many children are bi and trilingual by the age of four, and the human brain has that capacity. We've even learned within the past 15 years that preverbal, meaning before your mouth has the motor linguistic skills for language, your brain has the capacity to absorb like a sponge. You're not an animal. So from the time you're 9 months old and walking, you should now be able to communicate, I want, I don't want, I like, I desire. And children can communicate this prior to the age of one. If we teach them sign language, children effectively communicate as infants and toddlers. So we're talking about the development of emotional, social, physical, psychological well-being that has to be cultivated. Not to mention for black and brown children in a white America, a cultural sense of self-worth and self-identity. They're going to develop that regardless of whether we nurture them. Okay, by the age of four, a child will articulate to you basic things. And based upon child psychology, we know they already will have a warped self-identity if they are living below poverty, a warped self-identity if they are a minority in a majority group, a warped self-identity if they are special needs or disabled, and they have not been nurtured and poured into. They have not intentionally had their self-esteem, self-worth, self-identity cultivated, nurtured, that their intellectual capacity beyond the farm animal has not been cultivated by educators who understand how to engage a one-year-old and a two-year-old. Yes, we fail to grasp that critical time window. That's just like somebody misses the pubertal spurt, both in terms of bone growth, cognitive growth, sexual development, and then at the age of 19, 20, they want to play catch up. Is that realistic? No. It's the same with our young babies, okay? You cannot catch up at age four to someone who's been getting cultivated from 9 months of age.
7: Richard, listen, I know you might want to get in here with a couple of things, but I go ahead.
8: No, go ahead.
7: Based on what you're saying, when a child enters school at four or five at kindergarten and hasn't had proper childhood education, either from at home or from areas where they can get the proper childhood education, how does that frustration manifests itself? Now, I'm just going from my level as a novice. I would think that when a child gets there and he's frustrated about his environment, that he hasn't learned, that he's not even on the level of some of his other peers at four or five, that he'll be angry, that he'll be non-cooperative. And if you're in a classroom and your kindergarten teacher, your first grade teacher is a young white person, then all of a sudden you get labeled.
9: Disruptive. Very fast.
7: You need Ritalin. You need Adderall. So how does that really?
9: Especially if you are a physically imposing young man. Okay, so it's not a hypothesis. It's been proven scientifically. It's been documented in studies that black boys are perceived differently, as are black girls. Black girls are overly sexualized. You flash a picture of a black girl age seven, a white girl age seven, there's a different audience response. That includes our teachers. The same for black boys. There is a different audience response to a five-year-old. This is why we are shooting, as police officers, 14-year-old black boys, 16-year-old black boys. But adult men that are serial killers and that are mass shooters, their life is preserved unless they suicide. So there's a reason for this. You know, I have a line sister that wrote a book documenting the violence and the misidentity of black children, and it begins at school age. So a little black boy, you're absolutely right. You know, I have an example, a boy who I delivered, and his mother and I are close girlfriends. So I knew when he went to Montessori school. At 5 years old, he was labeled disruptive, overly active, attention deficit. At five? And this is a woman who literally taught her children to read. She did effective homeschooling from 9 months old. I watched her do it. Nonetheless, he is still a black boy and not other. And so culturally, genetically, gender-wise, he has a certain activity need. No, he's not supposed to normally sit still for 5, 6, 7, 8 hours. That's not even normative. So they are labeled and then medicated and then shifted into, you know, a special needs class, the what we call the short bus back in the 80s. And this will happen before third grade.
7: Dr. A, the we know that we've been in a system that has been detrimental, or that's seen black males especially as enemies of the state, so to speak. And even before this current administration came to power with the ideals of 2025 and other things, that young black males has always been targeted, especially ever since the prison industrial complex started exploding in the mid 90s. And a lot of the prison prognostication, so to speak, was based off of a third grade boys' education. And you could correct me if I'm wrong.
9: The
7: difference, and help us to understand this, because we see that the government that we have really doesn't care or put much importance in early childhood education. Being that that's a fact, is there a difference between a European model or a Eurocentric model of early childhood education and an African-centered model of early childhood education? Is there a difference?
9: Absolutely, 1,000%, 1,000%. So that difference manifests even in what we now know to be the cultural insensitivity of SAT testing or ACT testing at the high school level for college. And prior to that, standardized testing in the past 20 years has been challenged as being culturally insensitive. So we know that an Afrocentric model embraces auditory learning, okay, from what you hear. There are certain children, such as those that are musically gifted. Alicia Keys may have been one as a 2- and 3-year-old. They are picking up knowledge. Their neurons in their brain are being activated by auditory learning. Other people, such as myself, I became a physician because I can absorb massive quantities by visual intake, and especially if I rewrite it. So other people are visual learners. Other people are kinesthetic learners, like my brother. They've got to assemble and disassemble like an engineer, like our NASA engineers, in order for it to make sense to them. There are mathematical learners. There are visual spatial learners. We have, according to a Eurocentric model, brother, 5 senses, okay? We can hear, we can taste, we can smell, we can see, and we can touch. Okay, but Egyptian philosophy and learning teaches there are more than 5 senses because we can also think, which the jackass cannot, okay? And we also have empathy, compassion, which is why the Egyptians measure your heart on one scale and the other scale has a feather, because your heart and your empathy and your compassion and your ability to let it go, these are matters of the heart. That's not even accounted for in the Eurocentric model. So dementia, which is rampant like a virus, is the new pandemic. affects what? The thinking ability.
6: Yes.
9: It's the longest goodbye, because you are watching this person fade from a human being with a vibrant spirit that you can communicate with. And although the spirit is still present, your connection to it becomes absent completely.
6: Yes.
9: Right in front of you. So the ability to think is one of our senses. It absolutely is. So, yes, there is a grand difference, not to mention identity is important for self as long as you're in the flesh as a human being. So if you are the only little brown girl, the only Asian girl, the only anything, the only mulatto in the class, in the country, in the city, in the school district, does this affect your sense of self-worth? It absolutely does. Okay, so again, for black and brown children, having black and brown providers matters. You know, there are studies that show, number one, a black child as an infant is 3 times more likely to die in the NICU, the neonatal ICU, compared to a white baby. But if that little black baby has a black physician, the death rate goes down. Well, the same is true in the classroom, okay? Having a black and brown provider as a little black baby normalizes self-worth, self-identity, and sense of self. So it all matters. And it's not an accident that we are funding a war to infinity, okay? There is no price tag. You know, Hegseth said it straight up. No amount is too great a cost for whatever he deems worthy. But we don't have the same sense of value on our future, which is our children, shaping their minds before they become pubertal, before, you know, we worry about, oh, the teenagers are running rampant this summer. They're taking over the cities. Let's lock them up. Let's get more police. Well, how about more early childhood education and prevent the whole thing? So no, none of this is an accident, and we're going to have to start at the grassroots with podcasts like this. We're going to have to turn off mainstream television and radio and start to tune in so that we can have the facts, and then we can vote in the people that will get the job done, the people who prioritize our priorities, our children.
6: Wow. Richard?
8: Doctor, you have laid out a challenge for Brother Man, I have to say, in trying to, you know, in trying to just, how do we communicate this at the various levels that we have to? I'm processing what you're saying and agreeing wholeheartedly, and I'm looking at it from the perspective that we are dealing with reparatory justice, right? And we're dealing with societal trauma and the impact that has on the development of our natural resource or black youth. And so one thing that came to my mind as I'm listening to you is that the question of, you know, do you see from the work you've done that this institutions, and I'm saying black institutions, legacy organizations, historically African-centered organizations, do you see that we have a sense of this urgency in relationship to, you said, 20% or 1 out of 5, and that's just in the category of black, of those who are living in poverty. 20% of the population, youth, are dealing with this severe trauma. Do you perceive that we understand that?
9: I think, brother, that maybe 15 to 20% of our community, meaning Black America, has an understanding of that simple critical fact. So we're underrepresented. We're far more aware of R&B gossip and, you know, things that are replayed for us in the media, even negative statistics about our own local national communities. We're more knowledgeable about this war in Iran than we are about what's happening in our impoverished families right in our communities.
8: You know, earlier today, as my addiction to scrolling through the social media thing and the news content, I seen in Philadelphia, they had an incident over, I think it was a couple of days ago, of young people on a bus. And you had made reference to the teenagers. You were, Ellie, made reference to teenagers. And I'm concerned because, it's this wildness that seems to go on where you have the police engagement. They're trying to pull one person off the bus. You got 15, 20, young adults, looking at maybe 13 to 15 years old, running up and down the streets. And that is considered chaotic. But from the context that you raised, that can be also a manifestation of the trauma because Absolutely. Of the lack of an early. So what I guess my question is, my thought question would be, is there a way we're supposed to think about this when we're interacting with young people at this point who have lived and developed all of these, neuropsychological brain activities because of the lack of nourishment? Is it a certain way we have to think in order to do it, in your opinion, in your observation and opinion?
9: This is a very, very, very poignant discussion that doesn't get raised enough. First of all, dealing with the framework of someone with a traumatized neuropsychology is to say the amygdala area of their brain, which is the area of your brain that's activated as a safety alert. So when you're in trauma and when you're unsafe, whether it's homelessness, poverty, physical abuse, sexual abuse, all the above, your amygdala is activated. And when you're under chronic stress, your amygdala becomes chronically overactivated. Imagine an on button that never goes off. That underregulates your memory, your hypothalamus. So there is a traumatic amnesia where our youth don't even remember blocks of their life. They have blocked it out for survival. Okay. Things that we consider common sense, no. They are living a different life. And to breathe and to walk and to get up in the morning, you don't know what they have to block out. So also, the area of your brain responsible for your humanness is your prefrontal and frontal cortex. So you don't even fully develop your frontal cortex until you're 25 to 30 years of age. But for it to be optimally developing through early childhood and adolescence, you cannot have a hyperactive amygdala and living an unsafe, traumatized life. That underregulates your cognitive development. So we have to grasp that. And we can firstly create for these young people safety. What is a safe place? Somebody that is not going to use and weaponize your vulnerability. Someone who creates regularity and structure for you. This is why Boys and Girls programs, camps, enrollments, even again from our babies, early childhood engagement, giving them structure and regularity helps cognitive development from the gate, but it also works Johnny come lately. I volunteer at the crisis center here in Gary. These are gangsters, okay? They have killed as many people as people in Vietnam, many of them. Mm-hmm. They're gang members. How do you engage them? You create safety and structure. Start at the beginning.
8: And with that said, and I'm glad you go there because I think about this all the time as far as how they created this promoting of a criminal culture that Black people, and this is from the inception of our existence in America, as that we are the criminals, right? And so the whole inundation of criminality being projected upon us. I'm trying to get identifying the challenge and also what is it to communicate to the Time for Awakening audience what we need to be looking for and advocating for in relationship to our infrastructure that handles this. You said from birth. I mean, you said, what, about a year? They could be, babies could be able to understand what you're saying, what you're talking about, and be able to respond to that. I mean, do we have a cultural, even in our families, that recognize that that type of communication is going on and have prevention in relationship to that? So I'm trying to get to the question of, what is it that we, you think that we need to be advocating personally, and this may be unfair, politically, and I hear all the programs out there, but politically, to put this barrier to deal with this trauma and the development of these young babies?
9: Excellent, excellent platform. Let me answer that on a couple of levels. First of all, let me give your audience some facts to deal with. 64%, this is in Washington, D.C., of child care providers participate in subsidy programs. So that's about two-thirds of child care providers in the city are willing to participate in a subsidy program. Okay, those providers are reimbursed by the city and the federal government. Okay, that's OSSI and Department of Human Services. So that's nationally. That applies to Philadelphia, New York, Detroit, LA, across our listening audience. The Department of Human Services, yes, ring their bell, okay? You need to be emailing them, because Department of Human Services is responsible for early childhood education at the national level. OSSI at the district level, and find out everybody in your local district who is your superintendent office. And you should be writing them. You should be in communication with them. Those of us that are community parents like myself, and those that are direct parents with an affected family. Okay. Over half of all families who qualify, that means in 2024, had infants and toddlers, their income was less than half the federal poverty level. That means that over half the families in Washington, D.C. that qualified for a subsidy made less than $12,910 a year for a family of three. Mm. Families that earn less than 300% of the poverty level. Okay, so that was less than $81,960 a year in 2026 were eligible for a subsidy. Why? Because the cost for one child, child care, per year is an average of $26,193. So with a subsidy, families pay between $0 and $52 a week. Providers, like I said, are reimbursed at the local and federal level. And then if the family has a copay, they pay the copay directly to the system. Families in Washington, D.C. that either work or participate in education or training and have an income less than 300% below the federal poverty level qualify. Children who qualify include children who have a disability, children who have a need for protective services, which is an increasing number of our youth, children who are experiencing homelessness or domestic violence, children who have a teen parent or a disabled parent, children who have an elder caregiver, children who have a parent in an addiction service. All of these children qualify for subsidy in Washington, D.C. So like I said, problem number one, my brother, is that there are so many families that qualify that don't know they qualify. Mm-hmm. Okay? Mm-hmm. So again, a child with a defunct parent, they didn't put incarcerated. They should have listed that as well. If your parent is incarcerated, your parent is homeless, you're a victim of domestic violence, you yourself are homeless, your parent is a teenager, disabled, or an elder, you as a child can qualify for subsidy care. Now, if we're talking about somebody 0 to 5, unless they have an advocate, they're screwed. They have no vehicle to qualify themselves. So this is why advocacy is critical. It's critical. I just explained how it's critical to brain development and how children receiving early childhood education are leaps and bounds above their peers cognitively, their physical skills, their social skills, their emotional skills, and for Black children, their cultural self-awareness. All of that, there is no comparison between A and B.
8: And as I send it back to you, Elliot, if I can ask this last question, for this moment, Doctor, and I really appreciate what you're saying, and it really touches me because, I heard the Urban League and what is the guy talk about a crisis, but they're not placing it in this context. And with the militarization of this society, internationally and nationally, as we've seen, the National Guard, the military being placed in cities, these actions by young people will be misunderstood and only then seen as acts to use war tactics on, compared to something that's dealing with the medical realities that we're, the mental realities, psychological realities that we're dealing with at this present. When you mentioned about the, and I appreciate that about the human services and the whole thing of providers, does that mean that as we're communicating that even the providers have to become aware of the information that you're
9: That's right.
8: I just wanted to be
9: That's
8: clear.
9: That's it. You got it. Well, let me be even more clear. There were two daycare workers in Chicago that were just arrested for years of child abuse to 4 and 5 year olds that they would throw across the room or hit with objects. Why? Because they're not trained. Any old body that works at Walmart cannot take care of our children. Our children are active. They have a need to move, and they physically should move. They are developing skills over their motor body that they need to be engaged at a physical level, emotional level, spiritual level, psychological level. And then they are traumatized. So that's a whole nother level of training of dealing with traumatized and unsafe children, children victimized by violence. If we do not provide exceptional child care providers, then there's the default. Mm-hmm. And the consequences of that are innumerable.
8: I agree. Elliot, doctor. I think the doctor done pushed another one of them buttons for Brother Man over here.
6: Well, listen, Richie, you kind of are exposed to some of this when you take young children on tours and engage with them. Because you tell me about how you're surprised sometimes about how they engage with you.
8: Right. That's why the question is so important to me because I've, recent experiences, but also I've heard, Dr. Elliot, that the Pennsylvania NAACP had been raising about trauma, youth trauma, and they were dealing with gun violence. But I mean, this must have been maybe I'm over exaggerating 10 years ago. I mean, in the state, from the state level. But there has been, but even when the university wants to put something in place, it's more a containment thing, research, than truly about a human development thing, in my opinion. And that concerns me even more, especially as you were talking to Ellie about the transition of this society.
9: It's true. It's absolutely true. So again, it becomes incumbent that we begin at the grassroots level. Look at the obstacles that were faced by the Black Panther Party in the early 1960s. They're not different than the obstacles we face right now in 2026, unfortunately. But they were able to mobilize, and it wasn't a government funding of anything. Okay, as a matter of fact, many of them were assassinated, bombed. There was massive, massive national, federal, local, state effort to literally put them out like a fire, like a forest fire. So, you know, with God willing, global attention to this country that prevents us from going right back to that, we have the ability, and at the moment, some legal protection and sustenance to move forward. We must move forward from the grassroots level, from programs like this, to activating the community at a grassroots level, activating the vote, activating an educated, informed vote, so that we are really putting into place politicians and holding their feet to the fire. We want subsidies for our children. There are working families, despite the narrative, no one is sitting on their butt getting welfare. Our families are 300% below poverty working. They don't stand a chance in hell of putting three kids through school, not even through third grade. They don't stand a chance in hell. We've got to wake up and demand. We're paying tax dollars. No, we don't want to fund the war. We want to fund our children.
6: Listen, Dr. A, I'm glad you're saying this because it's a narrative going around and media is using it, and I hate to say sometimes black media is guilty of it, of putting forth this putting forth this picture that black people, by and large, are doing well in America. And that's not – I'm glad that you're mentioning this because we're not – the average white family has a parent, whether the father is working, the mother is usually at home. A white woman will work if she wants to.
9: That's correct.
6: She doesn't work because she has
9: correct.
6: To. That's
9: correct. Unless the white family is in poverty, now we have two working adults, okay? But if we're talking even lower middle class white family, the woman is at home.
6: Yes.
9: Okay. She is doing home care, child care, et cetera. And the kids are in school. And the dominant narrative of society supports her presence as well as her white children. So all of that is against us, not to mention generational wealth.
6: Mm-hmm.
9: Generational wealth is real today. We're not that many generations away from it, but there are people who were born into money, and virtually none of them are black and brown.
6: Dr. A, because you mentioned the Panthers and when you were talking, and we see what has just happened politically. So we can see that a lot of these things that we're facing keeps coming full circle, coming right back around. Let's look at Brown versus Board of Education in 1954. When that came about, black people thought in their minds that this would open the door where we would be able to have access to equal education. And on the face of that, that might have been right. But the reality is that thousands of black teachers and black administrators lost their jobs because of the Brown versus Board of Education decision and opened the door for white educators to teach black children. Now, we see the things that are happening in the governmental cuts that are proposed to early childhood education and other programs that black parents should be availing are eligible to get and might not be getting. And even if they're getting it, they're talking about cutting these programs. So
9: yeah,
6: that being a reality, what should we be doing? Now, and I'm going to throw this out, and I want your opinion on it. Should we go back to the model that was used when our people, during Reconstruction period, when a lot of our churches, social orders,
7: Greek letter organizations started teaching our people, the literacy rate rose dramatically. I think after enslavement, and Richard, you can correct me if I'm wrong, I think up to from 1865 to 1900, the literacy rate among our people rose almost 50% because of the efforts of our people to help one another. Are we at that point again where that's necessary?
9: Brother Richard, you're going to force me to have to say some things on this show, okay?
7: Unfortunately. I want you to say
9: This is it's a time for awakening, right? So then let's wake up. The reality, as you're speaking it, is this. Desegregation destabilized the Black community, point blank, period. That is because, as Maya Angelou said, when you know better, you do better. We as a people have to learn from our mistake, and it's okay to admit a mistake.
7: Okay.
9: We were not wrong in saying, hey, we built this country on our backs as slaves for free. We are entitled to the resources we see in white schools, white neighborhoods, white hospitals. We're entitled. We were right. Here's what we were wrong about. We abandoned what was working for our community.
8: Yes.
9: In seeking assimilation, seeking to level up, we leveled down. Number one, let's start with obstetrics and gynecology, okay? In saying we have the right, because remember, it's not outside the lifetime of our grandmothers that we were denied access to hospitals, denied access to schools, denied access to jobs, denied access to neighborhoods. We were denied. So the rage was real, and I validate that. We have the right to everything in this country, okay, because we built this country more so than our white counterparts, actually. So if we're more entitled than them, based upon history, based upon 400 years, based upon that reality, the rage was real. The way we quenched it did not work for us, and that's obvious. So again, in saying we have the right to attend your medical schools, we did not mean now illegalize our midwives and invalidate them and poo-poo them and disregard them and make them look like witches and cuckoos. We didn't mean to do that because that drove the mortality rate of Black women through the roof. They were largely cared for in the home by midwives. We unlicensed them. We didn't let them in the hospitals. In our seeking of an MD, which we now have less than 10% of all doctors in this country are Black, okay? So we didn't really level up. We're 13% of this country. We don't even represent ourselves in the medical profession. Nonetheless, the distribution of midwifery throughout this country has gone down because it's not been a validated profession for decades. The same is true educationally. Okay, the people that were the shaman in our communities were invalidated by white America, and we let that happen.
8: Wow. That's true. That is true.
7: Dr. A, you talked to earlier, and I want to go back to some of the things that you were saying, because the solution to some of these problems we can start implementing, even though we didn't do the damage. And when I say the damage, in the 80s when crack was infused in Black areas, and we didn't cause this damage, some of our people that was misguided might have spread it to capitalize and make money off of other Blacks' misfortune. But we didn't introduce crack and heroin to Black communities. But it was done.
9: No.
7: And it damaged generations of Black families. So, and we see the damage even today. Now,
9: of course,
7: being that that's true, the idea, you mentioned the amygdala and the prefrontal cortex. We talked about this, I don't know, Richard, maybe about a couple of months ago when we had some authors on that had wrote books about destructive music, a lot of this drill music and all, and how it enters the undeveloped brains.
9: Right.
7: Now, talk about it from, just say, for example, if I'm a young parent that came from a kind of destabilized home, and I smoke weed constantly, and I do it in a home where I got a young child, developing child, 1, 2, 3 years old, and he's not smoking it. I mean, he doesn't know how, but I'm around him smoking this all the time.

0: or intoxicated in the presence of a minor. Okay. I don't care if you are drinking scissor, liquor, marijuana, speed, acid, Molly, whatever. Okay. If you are at the point where you are no longer coping without a substance, and so you engage in a substance and you're in the presence of a minor, you're not fully present. You're not fully engaged with them. Your motor skills, your cognitive skills are now impaired. So for them who are modeling from you, you are the blueprint. Number one, they are learning poor coping, if not zero coping. It's been proven that children that grow up in households with impaired adults have horrible coping skills. Their emotional bandwidth is zero. They lose their temper. They snap. They're irritable. Crack babies, we knew from the 80s, highly irritable babies. They cry so much, you will abuse them. Okay. Again, the value of extremely skilled early childhood providers. If you do not have exceptional emotional intelligence, exceptional emotional bandwidth, you as a provider will snap with a child who's been abused or grown up with an impaired parent because their skills are so impaired that they will test you. They have zero coping. They have zero adaptability. They have zero empathy for others. They patterned all of this from an impaired parent. Secondly, there is a contact high for somebody who is under the age of 21. Their brain is still actively growing. God forbid they're under the age of 5. Their brain is in accelerated growth. So you have 10 times the damage onto these children. And despite the fact that child welfare will not prosecute for marijuana, there's damage. And when you smoke around young children and they are getting a contact high, their motor skills are off. And again, drug abusing parents, they know this. Their children are clumsy. They're bumping into things. They can't walk. They're not coordinated. They certainly can't play any concentration games. Their memory is shot. Their attention span is shot. And they think it's funny and comical. It's not. It's damaging. Mm.
1: Dr. A, you talked about the skill of a early childhood teacher. You know, because I, to be honest, I never looked at it that way. I thought that maybe somebody that's teaching elementary school could easily be a early childhood teacher or junior high. Well, they don't call it junior high anymore, but middle school. But you kind of impressed to me that it's a particular skill being an early childhood educator. Being that's the case, is it possible? And from what you're saying, I kind of know the answer, but I want you to kind of express it. Is it possible to really start picking up qualities, gifts that our children possess from the ages of 1 to about 4 or 5 before they enter kindergarten? Is it possible to start saying that, you know, I think that he can be a good speaker. He has a scientific mind. He has, you mentioned example of music. He's musically inclined. Can you pick those type of things up in the early childhood education stage?
0: So let me answer individually and then collectively. Okay, so I was very blessed to have an educator and the founder of a school as a mother. I was blessed to be a firstborn child. I had her undivided attention. So before there was a Roots Activity Learning Center, she had flashcards. She had me reading newspapers, just pretending, just sitting there. The way you pretend with Legos that you're building a building, the way you pretend with a Barbie doll that there's a family. I would pretend that I'm reading. And she would be so proud of me. So I would continue that behavior. Blocks and alphabet and

0: She made me have a nanny that could only speak Spanish with me. So at 5 years old, I articulated, I want to be a doctor. Now I am over the age of 25, and voila. So can children articulate to you their vision, the calling on their life, their destiny, their creative gifts from the ancestors? They can begin to communicate that to you from 9 months of age. They can begin to show you if you're engaged with them from 1 and 2 years of age. You can begin to see a young athlete athletically more gifted than their peers at 3 and 4 years old. Many Olympians have noticed this in their children. Many Olympians have trained their children, and the children just, you know, naturally are shadowing them, just like any children shadow a parent.
1: Okay.
0: You know, just like if you brothers have children below five, they're going to be familiar with podcasts. They're going to be technologically more knowledgeable than their peers just by nature, being around daddy. Mm-hmm. So in the same way, you know, our children follow us, study us. And when we are scholarly, they become scholarly. And when we're athletic, they exhibit athletic gifts. And when we're musicians, they begin to have exposure and exhibit musical gifts. But especially if you're an engaged parent and you're just watching and you're placing the right stimuli in front of this child, which again, there's an art to that. It's been studied. Don't reinvent the wheel. Okay. Mm-hmm. Google knowledge, seek educators, seek persons that are in early childhood education, get a manual, figure it out. There is homeschooling. So there actually is a manual on how to go about this. If you're in the position where you're isolated in Timbuktu trying to raise three young children, there's a manual to refer to. But if you're a part of a community, engage your community. You know, our elders are also a major source of wisdom. Like I said, one of the things that went wrong in our grandparents' generation was to poo-poo everything Afrocentric. That was the wrong thing to do in our assimilation process. Yes, we had the right to the resources. No, we don't have the right to dismiss our ancestors. Sankofa is real. You go back to move forward. So many of our elders that are in their 70s, 80s, 90s, they know some things. Don't dismiss them.
2: If I may raise a question to Dr. Avery, because I want to just come back to something you said, and I guess I'm always thinking, you know, this policy kind of thing and agenda kind of thing and strategy as we as Black people have to put in place. And you mentioned about midwives. So I wanted to get clarity, and I wanted time for Awakening audience to get clarity so that we can be advocates about that. Can you explore more whether where we are in the need for midwives and what is it that we have to do in order to be real advocates to develop the amount of midwives that is necessary to be in the community in general, if that's a fair question?
0: It is a fair question. And thankfully, we are now at a point, Elliot, where the broader Western society, because this is affecting them and theirs, have now begun to acknowledge midwifery for their own reasons. So now it is more approachable. In the state of New Jersey, they're beginning to let midwives in certain hospitals. So there are local laws, there are state laws, there are federal laws that we need to be mindful of when it comes to the practice of midwifery, encouraging at the individual level the aptitude of a scientifically inclined young person that their options are not just nurse, doctor, orderly. No, they can also aspire to become a midwife, that's on the spectrum of various things amongst medical professionals that they can become, that there are different options. So, for example, a midwife cannot operate on fibroids. I perform hysterectomy as a gynecologist. I perform myomectomy. I do robotic surgery. A midwife is somebody who is in love with pregnancy, in love with the miracle of birth, in love with the organic process of fertility in the woman's body, and just wants to really spend her profession engaged in that 40-week journey and everything that precludes it, preparing a woman for it, after it, getting her through postpartum depression. There's a whole art to that, to the love of motherhood and fertility. So we begin with even celebrating instead of diminishing and dismissing the profession from a community level, from a cultural level.
2: And I appreciate that, because I think that that's something that we should put forward. And one of the things you mentioned was as a profession. And I'm going off. I'm riffing now, but because I'm looking at us as a social organization, us, and I'm very specific about as far as Black people, locally and nationally and globally, but let's just in the national context. And when you raise about this, the whole neuropsychological aspect, I'm thinking of as us as a social entity, are we all really have to acknowledge that we're dealing with trauma, even as we are successful in our individual pursuits?
0: That's so important. That is so very important, because as I keep referencing, if we know our history just at the familial level, my brother, then we have to acknowledge your grandparents' life and your life ain't the same. They're drastically different for every Black and brown American. Drastic difference between your grandma, your grandpa, your daddy, and you. Because generationally, we have made so much progress. And now, as we referenced several times in the show, we're about to go right backwards. We're about to go down that ladder. And we need to come full circle in understanding as a people. We were represented in the Senate in the 1800s, okay? Then what happened? What happened to us? What happened in the middle? And what went wrong while we were climbing the ladder and doing so well? What was it that we left behind so that we can become an effective Sankofa bird, go back and retrieve it, and make actual substantive forward progress?
2: So this gets also... if I'm not mistaken, in understanding the importance of culture as a set of values and beliefs that shape behavior that has to be, and how it can be prescriptive in relationship to healing in as we try to overcome, especially looking at, the children that are being born today, that crisis of that child that's in. So I just...
0: Culture is everything. Culture is everything, Brother Elliot, Brother Richard. Culture is everything. Yeah. Earlier when we were giving a descriptive of a child paralleled with the world or their immediate nuclear world, I intentionally used the example of an Asian child, because even for our Black and brown communities, that resonates more with them than their own Black self. And that's really shameful, but it's factual that we don't comprehend just as much as there is a Chinese or a Japanese culture. There's a Chinatown in every city, and it matters. We don't get that our Black identity matters. Mm. We don't get that the cultural identity of our children matters. We've got to really get it by any means necessary at this point. We've got to get it, okay? Culture is everything. And when you're the dominant culture, you don't need a cultural remedy. You're the cultural narrative.
1: Mm. Dr. A, do you have a few more minutes to stay with us?
0: Of course.
1: Good. I want to take a brief break, and when we come back, we continue the conversation, and we're going to bring get Dr. A to suggest, I'm sorry, some solutions for us. We're in conversation with activist physician Dr. Afri Amerson is with us this evening, and you can get involved in the conversation, too, by dialing 215-490-9832. That's 215-490-9832. We got three callers on the board here, Philadelphia, we're going to New York, New Mexico, and we'll do that right after break. Time for an awakening. We'll be right back.

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1: The digital plan.
2: A new era, a new phase of the struggle, where we have moved from a struggle for decency, which characterized our struggle for 10 or 12 years, to a struggle for genuine equality. And this is where we are getting the resistance, because there was never any intention to go this far. People were reacting to Bull Connor and to Jim Clark rather than acting in good faith for the realization of genuine equality.
3: Do you think white people in this country, and I'm talking about non-segregationists, people devoid or thinking they're devoid of racism, do you have any idea of what they want the Negro to be in America?
2: I think the vast majority of white Americans will go but so far. It's a kind of installment plan for equality, and they are always looking for an excuse to go but so far.
4: And know that this problem needs to be solved, and we can't keep relegating it to generation after generation because a few of us got a little money, a few of us got positions, a few of us have wealth, while the masses of our people are going steadily down. No one man can rise above the condition of his people. The brother said responsibility. Is it that we should let them take responsibility to do for us, or should we pool the knowledge that's at the table, the power that's in our community, the wealth that's in our community, to change the harsh reality of black life in America? We have to do the job of fulfilling the black agenda. Thank you.
5: Whites are expert game players in their contests to maintain absolute power. One of the time-honored gimmicks is to point to individual blacks who've achieved recognition. But look at Ralph Bunche. Think about Lena Horne or Marian Anderson. Look at Jackie Robinson. They made it. As one of those who has made it, I would like to be thought of as an inspiration to our young. But I don't want them lied to. Name them for me. The examples of blacks who made it. For virtually everyone you name, I can give you a sordid piece of factual information on how they have been mistreated, humiliated. Not being able to fight back is a form of severe punishment.
2: I come here tonight and plead with you. Believe in yourself and believe that you're somebody. As I said to the group last night, nobody else can do this for us. No document can do this for us. No Lincolnian Emancipation Proclamation can do this for us. No Kennisonian or Johnsonian Civil Rights Bill can do this for us. If the Negro is to be free, he must move down into the inner resources of his own soul and sign with the pen and ink of self-assertive manhood his own Emancipation Proclamation.

0: Don't let anybody take your manhood.
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2: Welcome back to Time for an Awakening. It's 7:28 on this Sunday edition of Time for an Awakening. Our guest this evening, conversation activist, physician, Dr. Afriye Amerson is with us. We're talking early childhood education, some of the proposed cuts by the federal government, and how our people can rally around one another to protect black women and our children. You can get involved in the conversation, too, with a question or comment by dialing 215-490-9832. That's 215-490-9832. Dr. A, let me grab a couple of these callers and see if they have a question or comment. Let's go to Los Angeles. Los Angeles, are you there? Los Angeles?
3: I am in Las Vegas. Sorry about that. This is Brother Keedy.
2: Oh, how are you? You can hear me? How are you, sir? Yes, sir.
3: Great, doing great. I forgot I had Los Angeles number. Dr. Afriye Anderson, what a joy. What a joy it is to hear your voice today. You've said so many things that we, the listening audience, are in accord with. I just want to run a couple of points and have you comment on it. We're talking about the handicaps that a black child comes into this world. One, prenatal, they're exposed to excessive stress that the mother's going through. And even then, we can think about it. Many children at conception are actually conceived while the parents, both parents, have alcohol in their blood. That's another level of stress. Number two, they're denied too often access to human brain food, and instead fed the food of infant cows, calves food, which grows a large body and a relatively small brain. I heard you address the size of the human brain. Number three, they're also denied the security too many of a two-parent home, and that is very important. Point four, they are taught, learned within a language and a culture that is biased by the media. And point four, having to be raised by stressed parents, especially single mother parents, are raising a disproportionate number of our children. And also, they are exposed to anti-brain-derived neurotrophic factor chemicals. We're talking about excess sugar, excess fat in the diet, and this is impacting them. So could you put all of this together? And I would have you imagine how we could socially engineer a society that can move our children beyond the reach all of these stressors.
4: First of all, thank you for calling and proving that this really is a national and global show. Thank you for your engagement, caller. You're 1,000% right. When we deal with the 2026 child under 21, the stressors begin in the womb. This is why, as a medical student, I chose to become an obstetrician. As I have a mother in early childhood education, I naturally thought I'd become a pediatrician. Absolutely not. The damage of black children has got to be reversed, if not prevented, beginning with a pregnancy. So I just did a forum, literally for Black Maternal Health Week, talking about how black women feel invalidated and feel shame for being single, for being underage, for being under income. So many multitudes of levels of shame that we as a black community indoctrinate in our black women that they don't even feel empowered and ability to nourish a fetus in their pregnancies because they are immersed in trauma and then also immersed in a really societal but also culturally enforced sense of shame. And so we've got to look back and say, you know what? Our grandmothers used to threaten young girls within an inch of their life. Do not come home pregnant. We've got to change that. Because now black women are ashamed of being pregnant. at any age. Jesse Jackson's mother was a teen pregnant, number one. Okay, but all levels and all ages and all incomes, black women are experiencing shame. And so black babies experience shame. We have more premature babies. We have more severely low birth weight babies. We have a greater infant mortality. We have a greater level of dependency on alcoholism and drug use. So all of those things are real, plus institutional racism that affects us across the board. Plus, like he said, the single parent phenomenon, it really has engulfed black families disproportionately since World War II, when we lost black heroes to war. We have not replaced them. Many black men are being incarcerated, so we have more single black women than ever. They are overstressed, they are overtaxed, and they are overabusing chemicals. All of the above are valid, caller. Thank you so much for being engaged to this show.
3: What a joy it is. Thank you for your presence here.
2: Thanks for your contribution, sir.
3: Yes, sir.
2: All right. Let's go up to New York City, New York.
5: Yes. Good afternoon, Elliot, Richard, and to your guests. My question is, what is the future of the black family with the conditions that we are in and the society trying to eliminate and take away all gains since the 1960s that we have supposedly achieve? Because I don't think that, unfortunately, we as a people are moving forward because we have no global view. We basically educate our children to get a job, not to create a job, and not to look at the world as their oyster to be able to get a skill, and if things are not working out here, to go someplace in the world to find their salvation.
4: Thank you for calling from New York. Again, I practiced in the New York, New Jersey area for over 20 years. I trained in Harlem. I love New York City. New York is a love it or hate it city. Either you got the New York fever or you're running for your life. So I love the New York energy and vibe, and thank you for calling. What is the future of the black family?
5: In Harlem at? Because I live in Harlem, so I'm just
4: St. Luke's Hospital. St. Luke's Hospital.
5: Okay.
4: Yeah. So St. Luke's is connected with Roosevelt. It's all one program. So Roosevelt is in Midtown, and right in Harlem is St. Luke's Hospital, right at the mouth of Harlem. And so they're midwives who helped me find the cervix for the first time so that I could know, is the lady 3 centimeters dilated, 10 centimeters dilated, what is happening? But no physician was able to train me. What does a cervix really feel like? That was a midwife. So again, midwifery and African culture, they're hand in hand. And the fact that we invalidated them and allowed that as a community is a part of where we went wrong. As a black family, to answer your question, brother, where do we go in a society taking us backwards 2 generations? We got to go back to the root, okay? Thankfully, we have not lost all the progress yet, right? The Voters' Rights Act went down the drain in Congress at the end of last week. That was horrific, especially Clarence Thomas, again, performing tomfoolery. Just horrifying. But what we've got to do is really get more engaged. Our grassroots organizations are more critical than ever. As the brother mentioned, the Divine Nine and our churches, these are organizations people pay money to, okay? Our churches, people are tithing, and they're not paying any taxes as a church. So, yeah, you need to invest in our black community. Divine Nine all pay dues in order to serve our community. So again, at a national level, the Divine Nine is accountable to us, the dues payers. I include myself, okay? The Divine Nine went to college and said, no, I'm not just going to reach forward. I've got to reach backwards and forwards at the same time, because it's twice the standard upon me as a Black leader, a Black scholar, a Black athlete, a Black hero on any level. So Divine Nine, churches, grassroots organizations, we've got to get busy and then get accountable to our elected officials.
2: Let's go to New Mexico. And callers, of course, when we go to open forum, I'll be able to swing back around. So just stay with us if you're on the line and don't have computer access. Let's go to New Mexico.
6: Yes. This lady, this doctor, I'm always late because I'm mountain time, but she's unbelievable. Miss, do you have a book out? Did you do? I have to ask you, 9,000, I mean, it's amazing. What high school did you go to?
4: That is an awesome question. First of all, thank you for calling from New Mexico. One of my absolute favorite aunts, who lived to the age of 97, lived briefly in Albuquerque, New Mexico, and loved it. Said the air was more clean than ever.
6: I live in the Chicago area. I live in Corrales, which is, you know, on the border between Albuquerque and Santa Fe. I live right in the middle there. But
4: okay.
6: You don't ask a woman, what year were you born?
4: No, you can ask all the relevant questions. It's okay. When you put yourself on a platform, in my view and in the Afrocentric view, you put it out there. No one asked you to step on a platform, but it's the good and the bad, meaning you have an audience and you have fans like yourself. Oh, my God, you made my whole day with your compliment. But you also have the accountability to the community. So I was born in 1971. And I actually had the benefit of sitting on the lap of Rosa Parks. There's a picture of me sitting on her lap in her book, The Quiet Storm. And so I came right after the 60s, and my parents were part of African think tanks. You know, that was when we as a people were still actively engaged in thinking. And again, the Black Panthers were very active then.
6: Did your parents ever go to the First World Lectures with John Henry Clark, Dr. Ben, people like that? Were they ever involved in that?
4: They did do some of that, absolutely. And, if you're familiar, the Pan-African community in Washington, D.C. is quite strong, as that of Philadelphia, as that of Oakland. You know, these are some of our strongest cities going back to civil rights, where our people really formed a formidable community that has yet to be burnt down and torn down. Okay. So, yes, I am the product of that.
6: Mm-hmm. Were you born and raised in Harlem?
4: No, I was born and raised in Washington, D.C., and that is where my mother now has a school. I came to Harlem. I came to Harlem as an adult. But go ahead. You have family in D.C.?
6: Well, Marvin Gaye was a cousin of mine, and he was born in D.C.
4: Oh.
6: But you're hitting points here that's relevant because, oh, my, I don't even know what to say to you. I mean, you was what part of D.C. were you born in?
4: Well, I was born actually in Dayton, Ohio. That's a whole nother story. But I was raised in Washington, D.C.
6: I have family in Dayton, Ohio also.
4: I love it. Well, caller, you know what? It is unbelievable. And the fact that you just said you have lineage with Marvin Gaye, now I'm on your fan list, okay? We're one another's mutual fan club now.
6: The only reason why I brought his name up is because growing up, he's 3 years older than me, 4 years older than me. I was me and his brother, Frankie. We're the same age, Frankie. But my father's from Hilton Head, South Carolina. And when I used to go south, when coming back from Hilton Head, I used to spend a couple of days with them, you know, break up the drive from Hilton Head to New York. So I would spend 3 or 4 days with them in D.C., you understand?
4: But, wow.
6: But, I'm so excited. I don't even know what to say to you, but.
4: But no, you've said some good things, and let me answer the question you did pose as to a book. I have not published it yet, but thank you for putting it back on the African national plate. I have already written a book.
6: Ma'am, I'm 85. I hope you publish it before I die. I'm 85.
4: I gotta get popping. Okay. Okay, so I've written a book on the 40 weeks of pregnancy. It's called Internal Lullaby Moments. As per you, sir, I'm going to get popping and get that thing published by 27.
2: Thanks.
6: Do you have a website where we can look up your background? Because I don't want to take up all the time because I know there's a lot of people that want to call in.
4: I'll give you two things so we can move on. The first is this. You know, nowadays people don't do the website. We have social media now, and so I did used to have a website, and then I tried to stay relevant. So I have an Instagram, Dr. Dr. Afrye, Afrye, mm-hmm. last name Amerson, Dr. Afrye Amerson. Mm-hmm. So that's my Instagram page. So you can go to at Dr. Afrye, Amerson. Also, to follow up with me, call 202-270-3266 and text Dr. A to that number. And then we can follow up off podcast.
6: And I just have one short question. You as a black woman dealing with black men in general, are they threatened by you? Do you feel that they are threatened by you?
4: Heck yes. You know, unfortunately, we masculinize black men in all the wrong ways. So I attended Dr. Frances Cresswell's funeral. I knew you were that type of man. I knew you were somebody worth being a fan of. I know that's right.
6: Yes, she was a beautiful. Have you ever read?
4: She said everything that needs to be said about the masculinizing of black men. So again, I don't want
6: Have you ever read The Crest Theory of Color Confrontation by her?
4: Of course. Okay. That is one of the Bibles in my library.
6: Well,
4: the ISIS papers, color confrontation, everything.
6: Okay. Okay,
4: everything
6: listen,
4: hers.
6: I'm done with you. All I can say is I love you. You're beautiful.
4: Thank you so much for calling in from New Mexico.
6: Thank you, ma'am.
2: Thanks for your contribution.
6: Yes, sir.
2: Let's go to Phoenix. Phoenix.
7: Yes, Brother Elliot and Brother Richard, and good evening to the great doctor. You know, this is Marcus from Memphis.
2: How are you, sir?
7: All right, my brother. So I want to ask the doctor a question, because the doctor stated that in the 18th century, we had senators. We were moving up. We were, you know, as they said, Jefferson's moving on up. But then they came and they wiped it out. See? They wiped it out. The same thing, Tulsa, Oklahoma in the 20s, they came, wiped it out. So it looks like we keep going around on this merry-go-round called America. This merry-go-round called America. And we seem to, every 50 or so years, they give you a little rice and they take it back. So what do you think about us making a 180-degree turn and looking towards the motherland, Africa, where the mass majority of our people lie? Because really, you know, it's Africa is the price for black people, you know. It's not America. If we lose Africa, we lose it all as black folks, because that is our base. What about us pivoting and spending the next 20 years developing Africa, and forget about these people here, because these people here, they're on the decline. Their thing is on the decline. We clearly see it. So do we abandon ship and say, hey, let's move to Mother Africa, or do we spend another 50 years trying to get along here with people who definitely don't get along with us? They can't even get along with themselves. And I rest the and listen to your response, Doctor. Thank you.
4: Okay, well, firstly, I have to pay homage to Phoenix. And Marcus from Memphis, you are hitting on the jugular vein, as we say in medicine. This is the jugular vein, okay, the big kahuna. So the pivotal question for Africans in America is to comprehend ourselves as a diaspora. A part of what we did wrong, and I named it plainly earlier in the show, that we don't get an A+ for the civil rights movement. We did certain things right, which is saying we have the right to the resources being isolated to the white population. What we did wrong, we invalidated everything Afrocentric, everything of our origin. In our attempt to assimilate, we invalidated. That was wrong. We also invalidated one another. As the previous caller from New Mexico said, we invalidated the black man. And Francis Cress Welsing elaborates on that intricately. That's volumes of other shows to talk about how we have emasculinized black men repeatedly, from the point at which they were raped by slave masters. Slave masters did not just seek black women. They abused black women, men, and children. So a lot of the abuse perpetuated in black families has been passed down from slavery. Many of the behaviors of being an aggressor model a white slave owner, and nothing Afrocentric. So whether we abandon this country or not, one of the other things we did wrong in civil rights was to identify only as African American, where we are the minority at 13%, rather than to see ourselves as a global majority, my brother. Thank you, Marcus from Memphis. We are not the minority. We're the majority. We're looking at the wrong geometry. Stop isolating to the United States. Even if you look at North America, South America, we are not 13% anymore, okay? But look at the global diaspora. That's what we've got to empower. The African perspective, the African prosperity, the African abundance of African people across the globe. That's our true inheritance. We don't have to pick a country. God gave us terrain.
2: Richard, I don't know what to say, Richard.
8: Hey, look, I'm with the brother from Arizona.
2: Let me
8: that's what I'm saying. No, but let me be. Yeah, I ain't because we well, what is said, Doctor, that we do have to have you back because what you're saying is not only inspirational.
2: Well, Richard, let me grab a couple more. Let's go to Philadelphia.
9: Good evening, Brother Elliot. Good evening, Brother Richard. Good evening, Dr. Anderson. How you doing, my sister?
4: Good evening, and it's Emerson like America.
9: Oh, I'm sorry.
4: So you guys, I'm new to your audience. Thank you for calling in.
9: You're welcome, Dr. Anderson. My pleasure. I'm honored to talk to you, Dr. Emerson. I just want to say this to you. You know, for you to be a medical doctor, we need more doctors like you, whether it be male or female, that's black, that's as well-grounded as you as Dr. Emerson. I mean, you're just a pleasure to talk to, you know. And as the elder from New Mexico said, I would definitely buy your book when you get it out there. Inshallah, I would definitely buy your book like that. I'm going to let you know that. I will get your book. And I just want to say, because I know you're pressed for time, I like when you came on with Brother Ellie and Brother Richard, how you pointed out the over-sexualization of black women and the over-masculinity of black men, but in the wrong reasons. Because like you said, Dr. Emerson, you can point to case after case where young black men have been made grown men in white people's eyes. Like you look at Tamir Rice, you know, to that white devil cop, they murdered him. He was a grown man. He was a child, but to him, he was a grown man, you know. But yet, and like you said, most of the times when these white men do mass killings, like James Holmes shot the theater up and killed all those white people in Colorado, the police brought him out alive. You know, a black man gets stopped for a traffic stop, and a white cop shoot him 20, 30 times, but he'd be unarmed. And you know,
4: right?
9: The one, you know, you can put the Mendes case, or one of the cases, Dr. Emerson, that I always, you know, we referenced to, and I told this to Brother Elliot, was over here in South Jersey, over in Lindenwall, New Jersey, which is right across the bridge here in Philadelphia, a suburb of South Jersey. About 20 years ago, a white transvestite had held up in a house. He was wanted for a crime. I forgot what crime he was wanted for. Well, anyway, police came, they had a standoff, and he shot and killed two white police officers, shot and killed a white a prosecutor and everything. And it made national news at the time it happened. And so, and all the news outlets was over there, the local ones from here in Philadelphia was over there covering it. And one of the reporters asked the police chief, who happened to be Caucasian, he said, aren't y'all been storming the house? Because they kept, you know, they had hostage negotiators and all these teams. They say, well, this man killed two of your own, and he killed a prosecutor. He said, aren't y'all going to rush the house? And the white police just said, no, we're not. He said, we're going to wait him out no matter how long it takes. He said, because we're not going to have no more bloodshed. See my point, Dr. Emerson, he has no problem showing humanity toward this white boy who killed their own officer. Now, you know, we all know had that been a black man, they would have blew the house up with him in there, you know? But they always They always show restraint when it comes to their own. Only time they kill their own when they have no other choice. Like you said, if it's going to be suicide by a cop or the white suspect pushes them to where they don't have no choice but to kill them. But black men get killed for far less. And this happens all the time with white America. And that's why I appreciate you, you know, making those points, Dr. Emerson, because our people need to understand what the mind dealing with when it comes like to the oversexualization of black girls and the over-masculinity of black men, black boys, for the wrong reasons. And again, I'll end with that, Dr. Banks. I know Elliot pressed for time, but I just want to thank you for your words of wisdom tonight. And like I said, I wish more doctors was more well-grounded as you are. And I would definitely get your book when you put it on the market, Dr. Emerson. Thank you, Brother Elliot. Thank you, Brother Richard and Dr. Emerson. Y'all have a blessed night. Put me on hold, Brother Elliot.
2: All right. Thanks for your contribution.
4: Very important points that the brother reemphasized, and again, the over-sexualization of our children, the over-aging of our children, that they are children and minors, and when they're black and not Caucasian, they're viewed as some 8 to 10 years older, and they're treated as such. These are major issues, which again, we cannot become reliant upon someone else prioritizing the issues. It's incumbent upon us. And so what I really, really love is that I've got all male call-ins thus far. And that means the brothers across the country, you guys, once again, you're disproving everything mass media says about you. Everything, one by one, this show is dispelling myths. I just want to thank Brother Elliot, Brother Richard. This is very powerful. This is really changing lives. And I'm so honored to be a part of this show. You are reflecting something about our community that is not reflected in the media at all. One would not even believe this existed without listening to podcasts like this.
2: Well, Dr. A, stay with us. We got two more callers that want to talk to you. Let's go to Newport News. Newport News?
10: Yes, Brother Elliot, can you hear me?
2: Yes, sir.
10: Sister A to the second power, is your mother still with us?
4: Absolutely. My mother will be, she's going to be 80 years old this July.
10: Well, you give her a hug for me, because she has done what one other, my favorite teacher, she's still with us, Valonia Moore, has done. She taught you how to educate and talk to instead of at. And you are perfect at it. My heart goes out to you, but give her a hug for me. Old country boy from Yorktown, Virginia.
4: Amazing.
10: Keep on putting in that work, sister.
4: Amazing. Thank you so much for the compliment. Thank you for being engaged in the show. Thank you for taking the time from the beach area of Virginia, where it actually is above freezing. I appreciate the callers on this show.
2: Let's go to Morristown, New Jersey. Morristown? Morristown? I guess he's done. The radio was up in the background. Dr. A, listen, before I let you go, I want you to give out any information, how people can contact you, although you did it once already. But we got to have you back to not only talk about this issue more, about the necessity of early childhood intervention and education, but to talk about, because we had a, Richard, and her name escapes me, and I'm sorry. We had a sister that was a midwife from Jackson, Mississippi on with us. You remember, Richard?
8: Yeah, and I don't remember her name. And that was one of the questions and which I wanted to, when you come back, and you will come back, you will talk about the women and children in the South, because I think that's, you know, critical for us to understand what is going on when we're talking about this early childhood, you know, neuropsychological development that is going on. But yeah. But we did have her on. I forget who it was. And she was young, too, if I'm not mistaken.
2: Yeah. Oh, boy. And what I'll do, I'll when she was on with us, Dr. A, I'll send you the podcast when she was on with us, because it might be somebody that you might want to network with, or she wants to network with you. I know she does.
4: Right. That's right. That would be awesome. That would definitely be awesome. Well, let me just give the listening audience the contact information again. Firstly, just to link with me is social media. And certainly when I do publish the book, which, again, it's the 40 weeks of pregnancy. So there's no literature that I have viewed in obstetrics that allows a woman who is pregnant or thinking about becoming pregnant, as well as her supportive family and community, to actually look from inside the womb looking out. Mm-hmm. So what I did, as someone who studied the anatomy, physiology, cognitive development, et cetera, of the human being inside the womb to the utmost degree, I paired with the woman who trained me in Reiki. Therefore, she's a doctor in divinity. And so her power is spiritual. And we combine to study each individual week of pregnancy and to cultivate what the fetus is doing, not just developmentally, anatomically, but also spiritually, metaphysically. What is that evolutionary period, week by week, from week 1 to week 40, called internal lullaby moments? I will definitely drop that on social media. To engage with me right away, if you have medical questions, you just want to seek further engagement, you want to engage me on a different platform, then text Dr. A, D-R, capital A, to 202-270-3266. And, brother, I am so, so glad that you heard me on Carl Nelson's show, that you engaged me for this platform. The education of our children is really where we begin as a grassroots community. Saving our teenagers that are in crisis is a cumulative part of that. It's an integral part. It can't be separated, but we've got to start from the beginning.
8: Yes.
4: As soon as they come out the womb, when they are 0 years of age, when they are 6 weeks old and mama's got to go back to work and she's making less than 300% poverty level and daddy is in jail or dead, we've got to intervene right there. So thank you for putting, you know, the nail up on the head on this show, for putting the top news story in the spring of 2026 on the platform. It's not the war. It's right here in our communities.
2: Dr. A, let me ask you this before you leave us. And I should have asked you this earlier. You talked about the importance of childhood education and early childhood education. And, you know, when I was small, you had elders talk about, you know, when a woman's pregnant, talking to the baby while the baby's in the womb, or the husband or father, you know, kind of putting his hand on his wife's stomach and talking to the baby. I know this makes a difference, but I want you to explain it from your research and knowing, you know, delivering children, being a midwife also. Talk about the importance of talking to the child even before he's born. I'm quite sure that from, I mean, can they hear? Can they understand? Do they really, on their level, how do they understand this?
4: I love it. And you know what? This is such a beautiful question that goes right to the center of my heart that I'm not only going to end with it, but I'm going to start whatever next show we do with this same topic. Because this is really the start of everything. It is the alpha. So number one, there's debate scientifically and metaphysically about when life begins. Okay. So to be very, very clear with our audience, fertilization occurs when a woman makes an egg, a man releases sperm, one of a million fertilizes that one egg. And that one egg, which is in her fallopian tube, travels to her uterus, and her uterus receives it, which means it thickens just like grass in the garden. How do you make a plant grow? How do you make a seed grow? More grass, more fertilizer. You make that in your womb. You encircle that little egg with all the nutrients until you bury it. Once you bury it, it finally springs forth from the quote-unquote ground of your womb as an embryo and eventually has a heartbeat. And once it has a heartbeat, which is 6 weeks, it begins to grow. It begins to multiply exponentially. The cells are growing. So this understanding helps you understand why you need a healthy egg and a healthy sperm. And who you are as a woman and a man is going to shape who that baby is. Second of all, what kind of environment that baby is growing in is going to shape that baby. We don't know if that little baby is deaf. We don't know if the little baby is blind. We don't know about any learning disabilities in the womb. What we do know is that chaos can be felt within the womb. The stress of the mother can be felt within the womb. Premature delivery and severely low birth weight babies are associated with severely stressed and traumatized mothers. So all of that is real, and all of that impacts how sensitive is the fetus. If the fetus has to desensitize to protect itself in the womb, that's horrific. That means the fetus has got to learn how to tune you out because you're so full of chaos that it's not inhabitable. They have to either miscarry, abort, or tune you out completely. That's under extreme duress. That's many little black babies. So where we think that they are listening and engaged, they are trying to be at peace. So they're doing the opposite of that. In a healthy pregnancy, that little baby, by the time they are at 12 weeks, they're sensitive to the mother, to her heartbeat, to her heart rate, to her respiratory rate. They are able to move with her vibrations like they're in the ocean, like they are just doggy paddling or floating the wave. So that's their experience from the end of the first trimester. Throughout the second trimester, while she's filling up with all the water, they're cultivating the sense of hearing. They're cultivating a sense of not seeing, but perceiving. Almost a third eye development. They are perceiving the outer world such that classical music actually enhances neuronal development of the brain. Okay, African drumming enhances neuronal development of the brain. The chanting of Native Americans enhances neuronal development of the brain. Meditation and the art of meditation from second trimester enhances neuronal connections of a fetal brain in the womb. By third trimester, daddy is now involved. Now they can hear him and perceive him. They know when he's around. They can feel it. So absolutely, fetal development is a real thing. It's a whole science in and of itself.
2: Wow. Well, listen, you're right, Dr. A. We got to continue this when you come back. I can't wait. This has been an interesting conversation. I want to thank you for being with us. Thank you for sharing with our audience. I just love this conversation. Richard?
8: The same here. I ain't going to say no more because you already know.
2: Dr. A, thanks for being with us.

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2: 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We'll be right back.

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5: In this crooked game of power politics here in America, the Negro, namely the race problem, integration, civil rights issue, are all nothing but tools used by the whites who call themselves liberals against another group of whites who call themselves conservatives, either to get into power or to retain power. Among whites here in America, the political teams are no longer divided into Democrats and Republicans. The whites who are now struggling for control of the American political throne are divided into liberal and conservative camps. The white liberals from both parties cross party lines to work together toward the same goal. And white conservatives from both parties do likewise. The white liberal differs from the white conservative only in one way. The liberal is more deceitful, more hypocritical than the conservative. Both want power, but the white liberal is the one who has perfected the art of posing as the Negro's friend and benefactor. And by winning the friendship and support of the Negro, the white liberal is able to use the Negro as a pawn or a weapon in this political football game that is constantly raging between the white liberals and the white conservatives. The American Negro is nothing but a political football. We'll
6: all be free. There has always been a white man's party in the United States. Yeah.

For most of the history of the United States, that white man's party has been the Democratic Party. But then in the 60s, the parties switched places, but there was still a white man's party and another party that claimed that it was more inclusive. This duopoly system is a political arrangement that balances itself out and in which the two parts react to each other. This arrangement makes promises to its constituencies, and it makes those promises in order to keep them voting for the representatives of the rich people who control both of those parties. But this representation has benefited the black misleadership class, which owes its existence to the Democratic Party, or feels that it does. For that reason, this black misleadership class is the last part of the duopoly that will budge from this arrangement. But the black political class remains the most loyal element in that duopoly situation. Their allegiance is to the party that has nurtured their rise in social and economic status. Their allegiance is not to the larger black community, and that will not change. The duopoly system itself mitigates against independent black politics on the electoral level. It's not some fault among our people. It's the system that we have to operate in, or that has been imposed on us, that says you will have no independent politics, because that would violate the logic of the duopoly. It means that you are abandoning the fight against the white man's party because you are not collaborating fully and wholeheartedly and entirely with the Democratic Party.

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1: Welcome back to Time for an Awakening. It's 8:15 on this Sunday edition of Time for an Awakening. Richard.
2: Yes, yes, yes. That was a powerful, Dr. Emerson was, very engaging. And I think, as Brother Obi said, she definitely wasn't talking at more engaged with, us in her thorough response to the question. Exactly. And the challenge that we have before us.
1: Yeah, I can't wait to get her back on. It would be interesting to have her because that conversation that she started to have at the end is very interesting, Richard, because it kind of led to when she talked about, the premature deliveries and all, and indicated that some of that, not all of it, but some of it is the child, the vibrations. If it's a lot of arguing, stress going on, that the child wants out. Mm. You heard what she said in reference to that. Yeah, so it'll be interesting to get her back on. I'm looking forward to that conversation.
2: And I have to use that too, Elliot, to say why it's so imperative, regardless where we are, that we, which she also raised, that it's on us to create safe spaces, mm-hmm. or spaces of peace. For if we really are dealing with the trauma, if we really are dealing with the, neuropsychological, we, regardless or where our station, we have to intentionally create that for those newborn. And knowing that first 5 years, how important from prenatal, that first 5 years, how important it is. But if we don't create this safe space, then we are leaving ourselves exposed and future generation exposed for the harm.
1: Richard, let's transition to the open forum, and maybe some of the callers might want to weigh in on this. Richard, this thing that happened this week is not a surprise to any listeners to Time for an Awakening program. I want to thank Brother Maurice Carver up there at Black Men Screaming for alerting the listeners to this well over a year ago. That these discussions were going on, these lawsuits were being raised, and they were spearheaded by this guy, Edward Bloom, who is funded by a lot of organizations that some black people feel as though is allies of black people, which is really strange. Either you don't know who you're dealing with, or you done made a deal with the devil. I'll just put it that way. Because this guy was funded by a lot of the organizations that fund some of these black representatives to do what was done. Now, again, when Maurice first started bringing this up, he was talking about that Shelby case, Shelby versus Holder, and the 2013 case that was raised then. But let me read this, how it basically makes the Voting Rights Act null and void. If you remember when I played that clip with Clyburn about maybe a month and a half ago when he was on a program and he talked about the three crown jewels of that period was the Civil Rights Bill, the Voting Rights Act, and the Fair Housing Act. Hey, Richard, give me a second. And go ahead, you take it.
2: No, when I seen this come into existence, after hearing it, I have to say to those at the time, it really made me down. And only because, it, as Elliot said, for me, we already knew, we knew where we were. And this is a reinstatement of it. And the reason why I say that, because it made me immediately, when I heard, I didn't read, particularly, but I heard that it was basically once again about states' rights. I think that that's the core, you know, for me, that's the cornerstone of our understanding, you know, states' rights. And where does Black people, you know, who were brought to this country, how were the evolution of them in relationship to states' rights? And that made me, you know, the whole question of voting, you know, the whole thing of the Voting Rights Bill, though, comes, I would say, was that, I'm saying 1787, when they were debating about states' rights and how each state would have the activity to be able to, you know, have numerical representation amongst themselves. And the southern states needed, because of their limited white population, even though they had a large enslaved population, needed another type of tool, representation, in order to make themselves equal to the northern colonies, Vermont, Massachusetts, you know, Maine, you know. And that 3/5 clause becomes the tool, you know. Now, some people I hear is that, you know, make the notion was 3/5 of a human being, but basically, in my limited understanding, it was a tool to give the southern states, Virginia, Maryland on down, the right to have a slave, enslaved person and a property be still a part of the voting representation.
1: Yeah, even though he wasn't voting. Just, yeah.
2: Right. That's the critical part of the voting, even though he wasn't voting. I think that because the question about, and I'll turn it back over to you, but that's where I start and bring this, you know, bringing this thing forward, that the question about state rights and where do Black people, you know, in the design, the American design as citizens, you know, or as a people, fall within the construct that the, I would say this here, you know, speaking out of ignorance, this Supreme Court decision kind of reinforces that, you know, political representation as far as Black people. But that I'll turn it back to you as far as what you were going to present.
1: Well, in accordance with some of the things that had been presented early on, and some of the things that the contributions that was given by Maurice up there in New York, I'm just read the correlation there, the Shelby that weakened that Voting Rights Act, and I kind of lost my place in what I was. Okay, when Clyburn came on that program, and I might play that clip again, and mentioned about the three jewels of that period in his mind, he said the Civil Rights Act, the Voting Rights Act, and the Fair Housing Act was the three crown jewels of that period. We see that they had been fooling around with that Civil Rights Act and made it the Equality Act, where everybody, one-legged people, gays, lesbians, everybody's all involved. The Fair Housing Act, you see where the banks take turns violating that all the time, even to this present day. Every time you look, Wells Fargo is paying a fine. I think the last time I checked, it was the Navy Federal Credit Union violating Black people's rights in loans. So the banks take turns paying fines and violating that. But this was like the crown jewel as far as Black people, because every time you turn around, the 2 and 4 years, vote like your life depends on it. Your ancestors died for that right. And you could see that these things have been put in place by Europeans, and they feel as though they can snatch it at any time. We've had people on here, and especially some of the farm activists. John Boyd, Mr. Thomas Burrell, said that we're still living under Dred Scott. You remember when they were saying that, Richard?
2: Yeah.
1: So we see what has happened. But the thing that makes you scratch your head is the people that the majority of black people put in charge, they seem shocked that this has happened. I don't know whether you were asleep at the wheel or whatever, but, you know, if we're driving somewhere, Richard, and in our point you do drive while I want to take a break or whatever, because black people in this Western society have busy lives trying to provide for their families. You just heard Dr. A talking about a lot of these black women have three jobs. They're living, a lot of them living below the poverty level with three children. So a lot of our people vote for these people because they want them to handle that type of business. These people are, they don't have to work. I'm talking about elected officials. That's their job, to alert the public, especially the black people that they represent, of what's going on so they don't get hit over the head with a club. But when if I appoint you to be the driver, Richard, and I take a little break and fall asleep, and next thing you know, we end up in the ditch. I don't want you driving anymore. You failed. And maybe that's a bad analogy. I don't know. But, you know, what are we doing here? What are they doing? I want to play some clips here of the response of some of these black elected officials, and I'll read some published reports of the response of whites no sooner than this stuff was passed. But let's go back, Richard, because it was something that was said, and last week we didn't air a program, but it was something that was said last week, or it might be 2 weeks ago now, at the NAN convention. I don't know whether you heard it, Richard.
2: No.
1: When a young brother, looked like he was in his 30s, got up and said something in reference to voting and black politicians, because a lot of them were there. Harris and a bunch of others were there at the NAN convention. And then Sharpton got up after they had taken the mic from the man and said some things in reference to him. But I want to play that, and then I'm going to play some of this response by black elected officials on what just recently happened and their strategy to do something about it, because the strategy is really perplexing to me, and I want to see whether I'm alone in looking at it like that. Let me play first the man said at the NAN convention. This is his comments, Richard, in the Time for Awakening audience.
3: Hey, yo, as I look around this room, if you're 35 years old or younger, raise your hand. Four people. So here's the thing. Y'all in trouble. Yesterday you had Al Green up here talking about we need a Secretary of Reconciliation, and then that's going to include what he said was reparations, which, by the way, wasn't reparations. Reparations is more than a check, but the very first thing it is a check. And come this year during the midterms and in 2028, if you don't have our check, you won't get no vote. No check, no vote. Yeah, I know that ain't what you want to hear, but that's what's happening. All of y'all in here, with all due respect, you're beautiful, but you're old. You're not talking to the youth. You don't know how to talk to the youth. You try to tell us what to do. We're not having it no more. So if you want our vote, you got to come with our paper. We're not scared of Trump. We're not scared of anybody. Biden is a racist. Trump is a racist. Kamala is a racist. And if you don't have our money, you don't get our vote. Yeah, not. Who are you? Oh, all right, yeah, so like I was saying, I'm going to land my plane right there, but the Democrats are no better than the Republicans. No check, no vote. Y'all take care.
1: Richard.
2: Yeah.
1: Being that you didn't hear his comment, you heard his comment there.
2: Right.
1: You hear the frustration in, now he asked whether anybody was over 35. So to me, that tells me that he was under 35.
2: Right.
1: But you hear the frustration in what he's saying, that the needs of a lot of the grassroots was not met by elected officials. It was just excuses. He said that Trump is a racist, Biden is a racist, Harris is a racist. He said if you don't come with dealing with reparations, then you're not getting, he's not participating. That's what he stated. Now, if, and see, we're in a situation now that we're going to have to talk to one another if these people are serious. And I'm talking about these black elected officials that claim they're your representatives. And I'm talking about talk to one another, similar to what happened in 72. Not bring your white allies that you keep on or hanging your hat on. Leave those people outside. If you want to talk to them, then you go outside and talk with them. Right now, you're in a situation where we're going to have to talk with other black people. Because the, just like Dr. A mentioned about the African-centered part of us was dismissed during that period. You heard her say that, Richard.
2: Right.
1: Well, some of those values and approaches that people of an Afrocentric philosophy had was dismissed during these periods. It was dismissed. I mean, I don't know whether you agree that they were dismissed, but they were dismissed.
2: Yeah. I mean, yes.
1: But now they're going to have to be incorporated, be discussed, because the approaches that these people have used, the assimilation approach, don't work. It hasn't worked. It's like a rug being pulled out. They weren't really being fair with a lot of the stuff anyway, but now they don't have to do it at all. You might as well bring back jelly beans and all that other stuff to some of our ancestors. When they went to vote, they had to count jelly beans. Or it was all types of quizzes. Who was the last five presidents? All kind of dumb stuff. Bring that back. No, but this is the response. You see, here what the young brother said. This is Sharpton's response to what he said at the conference.
4: Young people are rehearsing, getting ready for the, this afternoon is our youth day. I heard somebody talk about young people, to tell them to just stay around. They're going to see two people, afternoon, all of the youth in there. And I don't know, but you get provocateurs, because anybody that's talking to somebody younger than them holding the mic, then you know that they're paid agents. And if you're in the room, if you don't like me saying that, I'll say it again. Because you cannot get reparations without putting people in office that's going to pay them. So talk that ignorance somewhere else. So people talking about we have been, for all of our existence, fighting for reparations, made every candidate pledge to it. You cannot get reparations unless you elect folks that's going to pay it. Who you going to pay yourself? So you can't, in one hand, say, everybody, don't vote for everybody, they racist, but I want reparations. Who going to pay you? So either you paid or you stupid or both.
1: Now, Richard, you heard what he said.
2: Right.
1: He dismissed the man, said he was a paid agent, and he was stupid. Now, the man had a legitimate agreement or gripe, whether they liked what he said or not. He had a legitimate gripe. Now, Sharpton said, you know, we've had elected officials that we made them pledge to support reparations. You heard him say that, didn't you, Richard?
2: Right.
1: The last time I checked, Harris, who was running for president, said that she was against reparations. Obama said the same thing.
2: Mm-hmm.
1: These people were at the top of the ticket or running for the top of the ticket. So I don't know what elected officials he's talking about that pledged that they was going to fight for reparations. And if they did, they failed. Because I don't hear any of them talking about it anymore.
2: Mm-hmm.
1: And I don't know anybody that's talking about these people giving us, you're going to have to force these people to do what's right. And I'll use an analogy. That stuff that's going on now in the Middle East with Iran blocking that Strait of Hormuz. to force these people to either leave there or get out of that region or whatever. You got to force these people. They ain't not going to do anything on their own. It's no moral. Where's the morality? A lot of these people have proven they are amoral. History shows it. That's not a bigoted statement. A lot of these Europeans have proved historically that they're amoral. That means lack morals. Look at what they did to the Native Americans when they came here. Some of those Native Americans, you'll see them in a museum. They don't even exist anymore because they've been totally wiped out. Look what they did to the Africans that they brought here, our ancestors. If that's not immoral and a crime against humanity, I don't know what is. Look what they did to other places where they went. Australia, Hawaii, Central America, South America. They treated the people fairly. They lived in peace with them. No, that's not what happened. And that's human. That's human life. Look what they did to nature, to animal life. It's several species that they've totally wiped out. And some of them would have been wiped out, like mountain lions and the bald eagle and other prairie dogs, the buffalo. They almost wiped those out. If conservationists hadn't put them on reserves, they would be gone. So when you talk about amoral, it's so much historical evidence to show that people that we're dealing with have been amoral, that lack morals. Now, let me play some of the comments that's made after this Civil Rights Act was blown up, detonated, destroyed. First, let me play this. And Tom Awakening is familiar with these clips because we played them before. But this is some of the leadership, black leadership, and what they said about, and I don't want to say America because that's a land. This land doesn't have anything to do with it. It's the people that occupy the land and that have made these laws. America didn't make these laws. White America made these laws. But a lot of these black effective officials don't want to put that adjective before they speak about America. They always use America like an inanimate object. A land didn't do anything. A land can't think. Let me play some of these things again about comments that were made about this nation. And I'm going to go across the board, whether they Democrat or Republican, blacks, and listen to the comments that they made.
5: Hear me clearly. America is not a racist country. It's backwards to fight discrimination with different types of discrimination. And it's wrong to try to use our painful past to dishonestly shut down debates in the present.
6: We now have 47 states that have introduced legislative activities that would in some way suppress voters. What is that about? So we should stop arguing about whether or not this is a racist country. It is not. Do we have racist things taking place in this country by various jurisdictions? Yes.
1: Richard, I don't understand that explanation at all. Maybe you do. But those voices that you heard was Tim Scott and James Clyburn. Now, let me play with Harris and Ketanji Brown, who's an occupant of the Supreme Court presently, said about that. Because you heard Tim Scott and Clyburn say that America wasn't a racist country.
7: Senator Tim Scott said last night that America is not a racist country. Do you agree with that? And what do you make of his warning against fighting discrimination with more discrimination?
8: I believe that we need to address, well, first of all, no, I don't think America is a racist country, but we also do have to speak truth about the history of racism in our country and its existence today.
1: Okay, it's not a racist country, but racism exists today. Again, I don't understand the double talk. Maybe you can help me with that, Richard. I don't understand it. Here's Ketanji Brown and what she said.
9: I want to ask you about the University of North Carolina affirmative action case. Justice Thomas responded to your dissent by describing your views on race as follows. As she sees things, we are inexorably trapped in a fundamentally racist society with the original sin of slavery and the historical subjugation of Black Americans still determining our lives today. What did you make of that?
10: Well, you know, let me just say that the justices use our opinions as an opportunity to explain to the public our views. That's Justice Thomas's view of my position as expressed in my opinion. And I don't know if Justice Thomas really had anything to respond to with respect to the actual fact. And that's all that I was really focusing on.
9: But he wrote, she sees things. We are all inexorably trapped in a fundamentally racist society. Do you believe that?
10: No. No, in my opinion, didn't say that.
9: Yeah.
10: My opinion said, look at where we've been and understand what affirmative action was designed to do. We still exist in a society in which the gaps that were initially created as a result of slavery, as a result of Jim Crow, exist.
1: Richard, help me with that. It's more double talk. America's not racist, but the Jim Crow and things that made the society racist still exist. Huh?
2: Yeah, as a, you know, I'm in a peculiar spot because I the reason why I, you know, and listening to what, you know, again, the what this here the section 2
1: I'm going to play some of their responses about section 2. I just wanted you to kind of briefly I don't know, maybe I'm
2: the whole context. If we don't accept that, because what states' rights meant from its initiation of those who created the design of whether you call it America, United States, especially in that earlier period that leads up to Dred Scott, if we don't accept that, everything else is, you know, like bantering. The political parties is bantering, because at that point, they didn't accept that we were either a people or a citizen. So, you know, that's where I'm having my struggle at. I mean, I hear, you know, in this generation, the back and forth and party representative and that's what I like about with Du Bois. And I just, and we're here. What he, you know, he laid out when he did his suppression of the African slave trade, and he went through what they were debating, that debate, because I think it was Rutherford, the South Carolina representative, said it's not about morality, it's about interests. So when we bring morality to the political power equation, we're already missing, you know, where our, for me, where our position is. And that's where I'm having. So I hear, and we can track the history of us trying to, you know, make this thing work. Mm-hmm. To make it work for us. And the question of this, whether you call it a 50-year cycle or whatever generation, structurally, you know, based off the way it's designed, is it? And that gets into when you said about 72, because there were some who were there who said it won't work for us. That's why we need to create our independent party. Others who were newly there said we're going to try to make it work for us. Right? And they were newly elected Democratic individuals. So, you know, but both of those, you know, both of those things are not dealing, when you're dealing with from the point of America and Black folks, whether they use, because before racism, they was using Christianity. And now I think they're going to use meritocracy. You ain't doing it because you ain't meeting merit. So that's, That's the point I'm making. It's the question of the cornerstone of this decision is about states' rights. The state has the right to determine. And it's about political power and interests. And those before was the Republican Party. No, it was the Democratic Party. Then now it's the Republican Party. But when they initially started, it was no party before. It was no party before 1790. When they said it ain't about morality, it's about interest. And that this body, we're just using in order to make us equal to each other, not bring them in it. That's where I'm having, you know, and I just, we get to listen to how this generation, the young person and Sharpton, how, and the politicians, how they're trying to make something work that wasn't designed to work for us. And maybe I'm being too simplistic.
1: Yeah, but it doesn't make common sense to keep trying to force a square peg into a round hole, Richard.
2: That's the divide within our social consciousness. And as you said, you know, Emerson said, you know, you can make strategies that you, you know, and you in your strategic, then you make tactical moves that work against you in the strategy. Yes, you know, like, okay, you got a power nexus in the moment, and you say, well, we're going to get forward. We are able to get forward because of other things. And the other things is the global concern. It wasn't black folks with 64 civil rights, and it wasn't just because black people. It was because of what was going on outside of America, primarily Vietnam War, and the disenfranchise of what's going on amongst white Americans, white youth. That, you know, that with, and not excluding black people pushing for that legislation, you know, to overturn what? Plessy, which was what? Based in states' rights.
1: Mm-hmm.
2: We'll acknowledge that you're here. Now we acknowledge that you're here, but we're going to make it separate but equal. And, you know, and since our interest is to control, because that's what, you know, I figured it was Negro something that they were concerned with. So, and that's why it's important for us to have a long history and to understand within us, we have two different strategic approaches. Some could say three, two. Like, we could make this thing work for us. And the other saying, we can't make this thing work for us. I mean, to me, that's the simplistic part of it.
1: Yeah, well, I think history has showed that first part that you just said, we can make this thing work for us, has not worked.
2: And you can't convince them people of it.
1: Well,
2: amongst us, this is as you said, that's an internal debate. Remember the convention? That was in the conventions in 1830s.
1: Yeah, but they didn't have any proof then. They were going off the basis of, well, these people are human beings like us, and maybe we can appeal to their morality.
2: Right, but by 1840s. When it was Douglas and what you call it? Who was it? Oh, I always said Delaney, but
1: Howland Garnett.
2: Garnett, you know, that was another generation making the same argument, and then moving to the end of the term, in the 1890s with the Niagara and you know, with Du Bois dealing with the one part and what's his name, the Monroe Trotter and them dealing with the other part.
1: But these debates are not happening now. The last time it was done was in 1772.
2: I agree.
1: So it's going to have to be done again. They're trying to avoid it all they can. And I'm talking about these current black elected officials. In fact, for the past 30 or 40 years, they've been trying to avoid it. They've been incorporating all of these quote-unquote allies and everything else and been getting screwed. So they're going to have to do, if you're serious, or either you're going to, a lot of these young blacks and older blacks is going to stop participating in this process.
2: And that was one of the, you know, one of the things. And I know, you know, the question that came based off of what Sharpton said, because I don't, you know, what the young guy was saying, it was like, you know, to me, it was conflicting also. But what Sharpton was saying was
1: What was conflicting?
2: Because young people are not voting.
1: What was conflicting in what he said?
2: Because you can't say on one hand, like, you're going to get a cash payment and you have no real power. Even just because we're going to hold our vote when we're not organized, like these two contingency, if not three, and going back together, if we don't have a unified, strategy that we have negotiated that all three
1: He was going off the basis of black elected officials saying that they were going to do this. So that was his unified strategy. That's what he's answered to.
2: Yeah. No, go ahead.
1: That's what he was talking.
2: I mean, we talk about it now. It's people of this rep. I mean, I'm, you know, like, I, you know, and to me, again, it's interesting, or maybe I'm just using this, you know, the sister that we had just had. If we can't control the our only natural resource, which is the baby, in that first 5 years, before.
1: Yeah, but I don't want you to mix that in with what he said.
2: Well, it's political because it's political because that's the only thing that we have.
1: Well, listen, I'm gonna play this. And remember what that boy, remember what the brother said. He was basically saying you failed. Am I right? I
2: disagree with that. You
1: know? That's why I was asking you about this. When you're hearing this, I want you to, because I want to kind of be on the same page as far as what I'm hearing. Are you hearing the same thing? He was basically saying you failed. Do we agree with that?
2: Yeah, but the point is, we had no other choice but to fail.
1: Yeah, but come on.
2: You feel like he was going to win something.
1: You're adding that. He's not going on, we have no choice but to fail. He's going on the basis of, you promised this and you failed. And you agreed with these whites. Because he turned around and said, Biden's racist, Trump is racist, and Harris is racist. So he was basically saying, you know, you double crossed us. You agree with these white people and we don't have reparations. That's what he's saying.
2: Mm-hmm.
1: Okay. Now, listen to what Green says after this vote. Listen to what he's saying. Listen to his new strategy coming up, because he puts forth a new strategy. And I guess he's speaking for the caucus. I don't know. Mm-hmm. But listen to what he said. Listen. Mm-hmm. Just listen. This is Al Green, right after that Supreme Court decision. He met in a black church with black preachers.
11: Mm-hmm. We're here not as a united front. We're here because we are united. So let's hear from our Congressman Al Green. Yeah.
12: Yeah. First, allow me to thank the Reverend Dr. Max Miller for hosting this event here at this historic church, a church where we have always found a place to vet our concerns, voice the needs of the people, and to make a difference in our community. Mm-hmm. So I thank you, Pastor Dr. Max Miller, for what you've done, because it's a message that the people need to hear. And here is the message. The message has to do with the Supreme Court of the United States of America. The Supreme Court has changed the rules such that the Voting Rights Act is almost insignificant now. The Voting Rights Act had its birth at the Edmund Pettus Bridge on Bloody Sunday. Much of what we have in the Voting Rights Act, while it was signed in ink, it was written with the blood of people at the Edmund Pettus Bridge. And there are some people who seem to believe that the times have changed to the extent that the Voting Rights Act is no longer needed, that we have progressed to the point now where we can be totally colorblind. But I also understand that society was not colorblind when it allowed us to have people enslaved, when it allowed us to have representation such that we had invidious discrimination known as segregation. It was not colorblind. It saw people of color as less than persons who should be protected by the Constitution of the United States of America to the same extent as some others. So we are here because the Supreme Court in Louisiana versus Calais has changed the rules. Yeah. The Supreme Court has said now to the world that in this country, partisan politics is more important than protecting the rights of people of color to have representation in Congress and in state houses and on commissioners' courts and at city councils. This decision from the Supreme Court is far-reaching and wide-ranging. It is going to make a difference in representation. There are many who have already prognosticated that about 20% of the members of Congress will no longer be there. Well, seems that this prognostication is already manifesting itself in Louisiana because the governor of Louisiana is postponing the election.
13: Yes.
12: Postponing the election that's supposed to be starting. Postponing it so that he can now draw new lines. It is believed that when those new lines are drawn, there will be one less person of color capable of being elected to the Congress of the United
1: States. Richard, let me say, you notice how they keep using these white people's talking points. Mm-hmm. You know, he's in a black church. He can say black. Don't keep saying that people of color, because this ain't directed at no Asians or Latinos. It's not. It's directed at black people. Come on. Come on. Why are these? See, that's the problem. That's one of the problems that that young man was trying to express. That's one of the problems.
2: Mm-hmm.
1: Well, go ahead. Go ahead.
2: No. I was just saying that what I always say is because we abandoned black political thought.
1: Okay.
2: And there, you know, that's to me, in order to be accommodating.
1: Yeah. All right. I'm gonna finish this out. I'm gonna stop it again. I know that, but I'm gonna continue.
12: United States of America, the rules have changed. So here are the rules now. With this new partisan politics rule, we have to understand that we can no longer allow the fires that are started by others to go uncontested. We are going to have to fight fire with fire. We can no longer say that this is wrong, you shouldn't do that, we are not going to fight you with the same rules that you're using. No, the rules have changed.
1: Now, wait a minute, Richard. He said the rules changed now. We're going to fight fire with fire. We no longer going to say, well, you can't do that, it's wrong. That's appealing on a moral basis, right?
2: Right.
1: Okay, now, let's hear the fire with fire that's going to be started. Let's see it.
12: And we've got to adopt the rules that others are using. And that means that if there's a fire, then we've got to have a backfire. In forestry, when you have a raging fire, you start a backfire so that you can prevent the fire from proceeding along a certain line. Well, we now have to have a backfire.
13: Right.
12: And when the rules have changed and somebody is assaulting you with a knife, you can't fight back with a toothpick. You've got to have the same level of fight back to defend yourself that they're using to offend you. So we have to now change with the rules. So if the Supreme Court has been stacked and the deck has been stacked by President Trump, he has stacked the Supreme Court so that we can get the decision that we have today. And if he's going to stack the Supreme Court, the only way we can unstack it is to add more judges to it. And I am right now having my staff work with legislative counsel in Congress so that we can produce legislation to add more justices to the Supreme Court to bring back some sense of equality, some balance, to make sure that what the president has done to stack the court, we can do to unstack the court.
1: Wait a minute, Richard. That's the strategy.
2: Taking the practical thought, I've heard this. Somebody else raised that point too, as far as expanding the amount of justices on the court, but that doesn't deal with the practical power organizing effort that Black folks are dealing with. Yes, you can expand it, but that only means that others, if they're more organized than you, that they could still be putting their representative in their point of view. And that minister started off with it in the sense of how we're fractionalized by saying it's not a united front because we are united. So, and united front would be bringing in young people, would be bringing in the nationalists, would be bringing in the leftists, all of those Black people who were, if we're going to go back to 72, when they had a united front, but they're not talking about a united front. So they could put forward this, but it's still just for a certain segment in my mind. But yeah, the expansion of the Supreme Court, I've heard that come up.
1: And but that's a process. And right. Listen, he's talking about he's going to Congress. You got white folks, there's more white folks in Congress than Black. They're going to unstack, put some legislation in to unstack a court to help Black people. I mean, right. Come on. You throwing more good money after bad. If you want to be a fool, go ahead and be a fool yourself. Mm. That strategy he's talking about don't work.
2: It's class thing. Well, I'm going to call it class. It's for that segment.
1: Oh, yeah, I agree.
2: You know, and that's why it won't work in my mind.
1: Now let me, because he mentioned something else, and I'm going to be fair, he mentioned something else down here. But that's where it's going to take our people meeting with one another with sincerity. Right. Let me finish it.
13: We've got to unstack it.
14: Yes.
13: And that is by adding more justices.
14: Yes,
13: I don't like having to say this. My preference would be that the Supreme Court have allowed the Voting Rights Act to maintain what it was doing,
14: yes,
13: which was allowing people of color to get elected and protecting them. But that is no longer the case now. That case has been set aside by the Supreme Court with the Louisiana case.
14: Yes.
13: So finally this, friends. We are going to have to litigate. I believe in that. Let's continue to litigate. We're going to have to negotiate.
14: Yes.
13: I believe in that as well. But we're also going to have to engage, in addition to litigation and negotiation, we're going to have to engage in protestation. There is a time and a place for us to peacefully protest. If you're going to treat us like you treated us in 1965, then we got to behave lawfully, peacefully, like we behaved in 1965.
14: Right.
13: And in 1965, to acquire the Voting Rights Act of 1965, John Lewis and others went to the Edmund Pettus Bridge. They were marching from Selma to Montgomery. Mm. And in so doing, we had what was called Bloody Sunday. But they marched on. They did not turn back. They were beaten back to the church where they started. So with the Supreme Court sanctioning it, then we've got to let the Supreme Court know that the people are not going to tolerate it. And if we're not going to tolerate it, we will go back to the slogan that we've used many times, and that is, no justice, no peace. No justice, no peace. No justice, no peace. No justice, no peace. And that peace that we will bring about will be brought about with peaceful, nonviolent protest.
14: That's right.
13: We're not going to engage in violence. I don't want anybody in the press to say that we've decided that we're going to engage in violent protest. That's not it. So again, this is what we will do. I want to thank these brave pastors for being here. This church makes a difference in the lives of people. This Pastor Miller has made a difference in the lives of people. We will stand together. We will march together. We will make change together. It is time for the people of this country to understand that we are not going back. We are going forward, backward never, forward ever. We march on until liberty and justice prevails for all. We march on. We march on.
1: Richard,
2: I'm sorry.
1: I want to play this because he made somebody ask a question. I'm going to play his response to this question after that. But he said he wants to litigate. What was the three things? Litigate, negotiate.
2: And, no, it wasn't negotiate. It was,
1: no, he said negotiate. Litigate, negotiate, and protest. You, I'll go back. I mean, I didn't want to go back, but that's what he said.
2: Okay.
1: Let me try to find it. I mean, you want to hear it again?
2: Oh, no, go ahead. No, good. Well, no, go ahead. Go forward. Because I just took.
1: Well, he said litigate, negotiate, and protest.
2: Okay.
1: But we're going to have nonviolent protests like they did in the 60s. Now, if you're coming to black folks and try to reach young people, and you're going to try to express to them that, and he used Edmund Pettus Bridge, that you're going to get and let white people go upside your head, you think that strategy is going to work? That's a question.
2: No.
1: Well, no. Wait a minute.
2: I don't think they're going to get the turnout.
1: Wait a minute. The strategy didn't even work in the 60s. That's what they highlighted. You heard Mikasa Dada on this program, who was Willie Ricks at that time. He wasn't about to get hit upside no head. He told you what he was doing. It's plenty of black people that was doing what he was doing. The Diggers for Defense wasn't getting hit upside no head. Robert Williams wasn't letting nobody go upside his head. Some people got hit upside the head, yeah, like John Lewis. But you had a lot of fighting going on. Cities was being burned down in the 60s. So when you're talking about protests, then a protest is going to take a life of its own. You might try to say, oh, we're going to be nonviolent. I mean, am I wrong, Richard?
2: I mean, yeah. I mean, no, you're not. No, you're not. As far as a life of his own and whatever, I have to say, Elliot, We're not negotiating with our own self in order to create that unified, united front.
1: Well, see, that's what I'm talking about. It's time for them to negotiate with our people, with ourselves.
2: Right.
1: He didn't. I got to play that again because I don't want to miss what he stated.

0: negotiation, we're going to have to engage in protestation. Litigation and pro and also going to have to engage in addition to litigation and pro and negotiation, we're going to have to engage in protestation.
1: Okay, did you hear it?
2: Yeah, litigation, negotiation, protestation.
1: Mm-hmm. Now, listen to what he says in this question that was asked, and I kind of lost my place when I had to go back. But yeah, but listen to what he stated, this question that he's asked, and his answer. And even his answer was a little bit wrong, but let me
0: I want to thank these brave pastors for being here. This church makes a difference in the lives of people. This Pastor Miller has made a difference in the lives of people. We will stand together. We will march together. We will make change together. It is time for the people of this country to understand that we are not going back. We are going forward, backward never, forward ever. We march on until liberty and justice prevails for all. We march on. We march on. The question is, how do we motivate people to go to the polls and vote? And I would ask you to consider this. Why did they not go to the polls and vote?
1: Now, you hear that question, Richard?
2: Yeah. Yeah.
1: Now, that goes to what the young man said at NAN.
2: Mm-hmm.
1: Am I right?
2: Oh, I mean, yeah, in principle, yes.
1: Okay,
2: in
1: now, principle. Listen to his answer.
0: I think we have to answer that question first. Here's what happened. We promised the people in Congress that we would pass John Lewis Voting Rights Act. We promised that we would pass George Floyd Justice in Policing. We promised that we would raise the minimum wage. We promised that we would give unions more power in negotiating their contracts. We made these promises and many other promises that we did not keep. The question becomes, why were the promises not kept? They were not kept because when we passed John Lewis Voting Rights Act in the House and sent it to the Senate did not pass it the way we now put people on the Supreme
1: Court. Now, you know, then he goes off on a political answer. But you hear what he said about why was people disillusioned? Because they made promises. Now, he talked about raise the minimum wage and negotiate with unions. I ain't no black people was screaming about no go taking no damn these racist damn unions. I didn't hear him screaming about that. The things that black people was talking about at that time was reparations, was George Floyd, was the John Lewis Voting Rights Bill, and black farmers, because that became an issue. Biden hired that guy Vilsack and promised black farmers money because that was an issue. Those four issues was paramount among black people. Sure, they might have talked about something, but you notice he said minimum wage, negotiate with unions, and other. I don't know why he pushed some of them reparations and the black farmers onto the others, but that's what the people were screaming about. The farmland had been taken from black Americans, quote unquote black Americans. That goes to generational wealth. All of these legacy organizations keep talking about some generational wealth. That's generational wealth. And they were losing it. But then he gave an excuse why they failed. Well, then if that's the case, if they passed it in Congress and it didn't pass the Senate, then you know what you're supposed to do. Those white congressmen and senators, they're friends with one another. They compete for those, just like you stated, Richard. They're political entrepreneurs.
2: Mm-hmm.
1: So then you play politics. Okay, you didn't pass that. I'm not passing this bill to give Israel more money. I'm not passing this bill to give Ukraine more money, more of my tax dollars. I'm not Ukrainian. I'm not passing it. Israel's a foreign country. I'm not passing that. Then if you got to get more radical, which might be against some of these people's belief, then you say, okay, you done started a war and you want black folks to register for selective service. We going to start putting out among black public. Don't do that until you can have the same rights that white folks have. We ain't doing that. We ain't doing that. But that's getting radical, Richard. You think they want to get radical? I don't. You give excuses. He know exactly why these people are not voting. He just stated it.

0: When the man asked the question, how do we get young people to vote and why are they not voting? You heard the question.
1: Mm-hmm. And that I remember, and that question came to me as when I first was listening to the Sharpton piece and searching around and asking around, and that study that came up, you know, and it showed the amount, the lack of participation of young people not voting, and their major concern was, you know, the economics, not having the time, and the way people are talking to them. Now, you can be able to say asking for a check is, you know, another way of saying, you know, about the economics, that, you know, their economics. Or you can say about raising the minimum wage is about trying to address that issue. That's their issue. About economics, but it's not really, because if you deal with the question of how many young people are living in poverty, that's not addressing their economics, you know. But the numbers show that they're not engaged for those issues. Those are not moral issues. Those are bread and butter issues. The other one, as far as, you know, the way that people are talking to them, because of the way Sharpton and others are talking like, you don't know what you're doing, you don't vote, you don't count, all of that kind of language. They're not accepting that to be talked, you know, not being talked with, but being talked at. They're not accepting to being talked at, like they're not relevant. And that third one, you know, in relationship to the time. If you have to work three jobs, or if you spending your time trying to be able to deal with the basic quality of life, you ain't got time to be thinking about who is voting, who is not voting, who is working on. You would want to hear that. If you hear it, then yes, you would become motivated. But that would be on the political establishment. That would be on leadership.
0: Okay.
1: To say, we're speaking to, we know what your challenges are, and we're speaking to them. And these are, which is the point that I hear you raise sometimes, and these are the difficulties for us trying to accomplish these things, utilizing the tools that we are using. But they're not saying that because they ain't talking to them.
0: Okay.
1: So they're talking to their base, and their base, what people are saying, your base may have been able to achieve that from 54 to 64, and your base may have been able to get the next generation through 70 into certain areas, government jobs, you know, some got management jobs, whatever, your basement. But still, now, while you were doing that, the Dixiecrats and all of them were working to reverse all of that that you got. And you were dealing with just your base, because you moved away from those who were left in what you would call also, you know, the desperate poor, the ghetto, the hood. You moved away, and all they seen was they were there, and now white folks come back and call it gentrification. And where you at? And you ain't even talking about it. But you're going to say we're supposed to participate. We're supposed to pull a lever, and we ain't even hearing what we're going to get out of it.
0: Okay. Yeah, I mean, they act like they were surprised. They knew this was coming. They didn't warn the people properly Jeffries was on Shopton's program yesterday. This is what he said.
2: We start off with the Democratic leader of the House of Representatives, the Honorable Hakeem Jeffries. Leader Jeffries, thank you for coming on and starting this special session of Politics Nation. Let's start with context tonight. With this week's Supreme Court ruling, what changed for black and minority voters in states with histories of voter discrimination, like, of course, Louisiana?
3: Well, great to be with you, Rev. It was a very unfortunate decision, to say the least, in terms of this Supreme Court conservative right-wing majority detonating the Voting Rights Act, which is going to make it more difficult, particularly in states in the Deep South, for African-American communities to elect the candidate of their choice. The notion that this Supreme Court majority concluded that we don't have to worry about racial discrimination any longer, and that partisan gerrymandering is a more important value than making sure that we actually protect communities from racial gerrymandering, is extreme. And so we're going to work hard to do what we have to do, one, to make sure we take back control of the House along with the Senate, and then to aggressively move toward dismantling the right-wing attack on our democracy, beginning with passing the John Robert Lewis Voting Rights Advancement Act.
0: And now all of a sudden they're going to pass John Lewis bill. I mean, come on, man. All of a sudden you're going to pass. What? You should have did that when it was proposed. It was proposed when that dumbass Biden was in office. It was proposed then. In fact, it was an issue when he was running for president, if you remember, Richard. But now after the horse that ran out the barn, all of a sudden you're going to do this, that, and the other. These people are not interested in helping no black folks. They done showed you across the board, Democrat or Republican. You got a Democrat here that was running around wearing sweatpants and hoodies, coming on black stations like the black station here, WURD, got black people's vote, and then get in there. What's the guy? Fetterman.
1: Well, they done had to take him to the hospital a couple of times, Elliot.
0: Yeah, you know, okay. No sooner than that, the vote was passed. You've got several states. Louisiana, early in-person voting was to begin Saturday for the Louisiana primaries, but the governor, Jeff Landry, moved quickly mm-hmm. on Thursday to postpone the election to allow new maps to be redrawn. Alabama, the state's primary is set for May 19th, but Alabama officials on Thursday filed an emergency motion with the Supreme Court seeking an expedited review of a pending appeal in the redistricting case that would affect the election. So they want to redraw their maps. The same thing in Florida. Hours after the Supreme Court decision, Florida's legislature approved a new House district could help the GOP to win additional seats in November. Tennessee, the governor announced the special session in a statement on Friday afternoon. We owe it to Tennesseans to ensure our congressional districts to accurately reflect the Tennessee voters. So he gonna redraw maps. Mississippi, Tate Reeves announced previously that he would call a special legislative session to redraw voting districts for the state Supreme Court that would begin 21 days after the Supreme Court ruled in the Louisiana case. This would put the special election session to start on May 20th. So he's going to redraw maps. Georgia, well, the Georgia district, the Georgia governor, Kemp, said it's too late for Georgia officials to change their congressional districts for this year's election, but the process is already underway. So they're going to redraw maps. All of these states going to follow suit. You're going to start having northern states doing the same thing. And see, I do agree with Green when he said this is wide-reaching, because it's not going to be just congressional districts. It's going to go towards these councilmatic districts, being on school boards and everything else. It's going to be just like that affirmative action. that when they struck down affirmative action in June of 2023, I think, it was in relation to schools. But you see all these of these companies, everything adopted the same policy. It's going to be the same thing with this decision. Striking down that Section 2 of the vote, or striking down the Voting Rights Act. They're going to use that same playbook in local elections and everything else. Councilmatic districts in these cities is being gentrified. A lot of these people are going to lose their seats. Some of these people that you see out there now, they ain't going to have no congressional seats after, maybe after these midterms.
1: Yeah, I think they said they might lose 30. There's like 60-something black congressional representatives. Because of this, they may lose 30.
0: So if that don't lend people to start looking at some of the philosophy of these black independent political formations about taking political control of areas where you're over 30% of the population, consolidating your power, working with one another. If those philosophies and those blueprints are not enacted, this stuff that these people are talking about ain't gonna work, and it's not working. And more of our people gonna be involved in a generational struggle that makes no sense.

0: Richard, we'll continue this conversation next program, but I just wanted to play some of them clips in relation to what was going on. And this is going to be ongoing discussion, because with us, Wilma Leon, James Lance Taylor, Ricky Jones, we're going to get some political scientists on here to talk about it from their perspective.
1: Yeah, because I think it's important, because there's some other things. I mean, they only so many votes away from are enacting Article 5 for a constitutional convention.
0: Oh, I know. And you know what? I hadn't looked at it. The last time I looked at it was, I think it was right before.
1: 28.
0: Yeah.
1: It's 28 states that have signed up for it.
0: Oh, so that is more than the last time I saw it. And I think, how much? 34.
1: They need 34. Yeah, 34, 35.
0: Now, wait a minute, Richard, hold it. Based on what you just stated, this Supreme Court decision giving them more voting power and disenfranchising black voters, I think that'll speed up the process, don't you think?
1: I mean, well, this guy, Jody Cook Arrington from Texas, you know, because of the debt crisis, he just put forward another bill, to push forward for it. So, it's something. I don't know if it's a real thing to consider or not, but I think it's something to. If they open that up, then what happens? I mean, we talking about, voting rights. Organizing more than anything else.
0: You know what will happen? The 14th Amendment that they're debating now, the birthright citizenship, 15th Amendment, 13th Amendment, all goes out the window. In fact, they're already debating that 14th Amendment.
1: Mm-hmm.
0: I played that clip a couple weeks ago with Thomas when he did. They asked him to say something when they opened up the mummy case so he could say something. And he mentioned Dred Scott. You remember when I played that clip?
1: Mm-hmm.
0: And Ketanji Brown mentioned, what did she say, the protected? I forgot the language she used, where she avoided saying black people, the protected class or something. You remember what she said, Richard? I forgot it. It escapes me. I got to play that clip again. Yeah, but we'll get some.
1: I definitely like
0: to get some of the political experts on to talk about it. Right. Maybe get Charles Barron on here to talk about it from his perspective.
1: Mm-hmm.
0: Yeah, before we leave, let me get Glad up on time for an Awakening Media. 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Always interesting topics, dialogue, and guests on African Perspectives. 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You know, Brother Wes sent me a thing the other day in reference to them canceling canceling the elections down there till they redraw maps. So you might hear them talking about it Monday. That'll be an interesting conversation on our story. That's Mondays, 7 to 9 p.m., and then they double back Wednesday at the same time, 7 to 9 p.m. Later on in the week, the Black Liberation Movement in Mississippi, Brother Patrick Lumumba, Sister Crystal Denise, Brother Rodney Lowe, Brother Malik Hayes, four hosts, one mission. It'll be interesting to get Brother Patrick on here, Richard, to talk about his perspective on that.
1: Yeah.
0: It's Thursdays, 8 to 10 p.m. on time for Awakening Media. Sundays, 5 to 6, Pinckney to Pinckney with activist Reverend Edward Pinckney, and from 6 until Time for an Awakening. I want to thank everybody for listening to the program this evening. Lively discussion as always, and we'll be back next week, Lord willing, to continue on this path towards an awakening. Peace.
1: Peace.

0: 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But we as a people will turn this around. Proverbs 4:7 states, "Wisdom is the principal thing, therefore get wisdom." Well, I get an understanding. Again, welcome to the program this evening with your host, Brother Elliot and Brother Richard. The number to reach us to join the conversation this evening is 215-490-9832. 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Our guest this evening is you, an open forum conversation. 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That's 215-490-9832 is the contact number. 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
7: History is a clock that people use to tell their political and cultural time of day. It is also a compass that people use to find themselves on the map of human geography. History tells of people where they have been and what they have been, where they are and what they are. Most important, history tells a people where they still must go, what they still must be. The relationship of history to the people is the same as the relationship of a mother to her child.
0: 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It's 6:12 on this Sunday edition of Time for an Awakening. Before we get started with our program this evening, I want to welcome in my co-host, Philadelphia activist and tour guide, African American Museum here in Philadelphia at 7th and Arch Street. Brother Richard is with us. Brother Richard.
8: Yes, sir, Brother Elliot.
0: How are you, sir?
8: I'm doing all right, Elliot. I'm kind of dragging here for some reason, but, you know, it's all things considered, you know, on a personal level, it's moving right along. I have to shout out this because I'm kind of always excited where the group that I'm in, you know, where we'll be taking on, you know, being what's that they call mentors for youth docents, and youth and docents are museum tour guides. And it's just, interesting because there a lot of them are coming out of the Paul Robeson School, and they'll be coming, you know, the Paul Robeson Museum, which is here in Philadelphia. That's their base. So they're learning about Paul Robeson and also be doing a tour in a section of the city. So that's going to be interesting and exciting.
0: Have you worked with the young people before over there, Richard? I think you told me you did, didn't you?
8: Yeah. This the difference with this, usually they do tours. They've been training them to do tours in the house itself. It's, you know, it's the last house that Paul Robeson lived in before, you know, he lived with his sister before he made his transition. But now it's going to be a walking tour So they'll be being within the community itself, dealing with the history of certain sites. Like they made a Muhammad Ali Way, which is a certain corridor. We have 52nd Street. We have Malcolm X Park. You know, so they'll be using these places, Hakeem Bookstore, and narrating, taking a group, you know, through the community and narrating those particular items in history. So it'll be interesting to watch, you know, how they develop in being able to, you know, present the historical narrative in this tour. And they're high schoolers. So it's matter of fact, one of them I noticed is, was working with them last school year. This is a summer program they hope to continue where it'll be in the community compared to just in a house. So that's what, yes. So to your question, yes, I've been, you know, working for the last 2 years, we've been working with them.
0: Okay. Richard, I noted, I don't know whether the museum or anybody in there had been in contact to hear what has happened to those panels that they removed. I'm going to try to attend virtually the next attack meeting to maybe try to find out. I don't know whether you've heard anything about those panels that were removed. And
8: not anything, no update in relationship other than the last time when they in the dark of the night, you know, they go in there and because they had, you know, they had put the panels back up, but they went and changed. Was that was after the 4th, somewhere around the 5th of July?
0: Yeah, something like that. I think it was that evening.
8: Yeah, they you know, they did their little stealth move and, you know, took the panels down. But this speaks to, Elliot, why I'm, you know, excited about the youth docent and developing another generation and being able to do this kind of historical narrating within the community itself. We have history, and we should be telling our stories. We don't have to be worrying about, I know it's good for tourism, but we should be telling our stories in our own communities, reinforcing the history, and then bringing tourists to come to us more than to tell, you know, the different histories. Then we have to go there, you know, where they deem is the center in this Philadelphia, the center of tourism, you know, and all that, if I'm making any sense.
0: No, I mean, that's where it all stems. And that's what it should be. The storytelling of our people should be told by us. Not a coalition of other people telling black stories, you know, from their perspective. These things should be told from our perspective and from all views of our ancestors, because all of our ancestors wasn't buying into this American project. That's right. Just not an historical fact.
8: Right.
0: In fact, you see more of them basically fought against it than fought for it.
8: Yeah, definitely.
0: Especially after, after the 1900s when these wars broke out. Sure, you had about our people fighting on the side of the quote-unquote United States. But prior to that, more people fought against what was going on here than for it.
8: Yeah, and that's important, as you said, that interpretation and being able to have a process where we can, You know, we're always talking about passing the history on, where we can be able to pass the history on and they can be able to tell it, you know, those core group. And we become, and it becomes a part of the community. You know, for me, it's a political effort because we need to create a social consciousness, and we need to create a political social consciousness around our own political, our own history, you know, our specific history. You know, as you say, you know, with the variations that exist and our global history in relationship to how we've seen ourselves in relationship to other people around the world, especially other African people who have been displaced because of this particular, some call it Maafa or, you know, disruption that has occurred to us. We need to tell that story. And that, to me, is a part of that you know, repair or reparations. And nobody can give you that. You got to fashion that yourself.
0: Richard, it'll be interesting. Brother Rashawn Williams is supposed to join us next week. You know, I'm kind of excited to have Rashawn on here. He was the past male co-chair of the Philadelphia chapter of NCOBRA. Sharp young brother, in my estimation, and I know you would agree, Richard.
8: Yes.
0: You know what? The man to me is a brilliant young thinker.
8: Mm-hmm.
0: The things that's on his mind is really, it's fascinating to me to hear conversations like that coming from a person his age. It'll be interesting to have him on the program to kind of hear his thoughts, exchange with him. And it's a possibility that he can add a whole new audience to the Time for an Awakening, Richard, because, he's a DJ here in Philadelphia with a following, and the type of music and message that he spreads, it would be interesting to kind of hear the exchanges that will develop from him joining us in conversation on a semi-regular basis. So we got to work that out.
8: But that sounds great.
0: But I think the debut will probably be next week. We want to kind of kick off Black August with him and Brother Shamari joining us. So we'll work out the logistics and kind of look forward to then.
8: Oh, great.
0: Richard, the last Friday, they had the open door, the decade of our repatriation dialogues that had started leading up to the Black Power Convention in Ghana. And I think that's in December, Richard. I don't have it in front of me, but I'll make sure that, you know, we are, because we'll be talking about it on the program and several times leading up to that. But I think it was about a 4-hour presentation that was, it aired on Time for an Awakening at 6 a.m., which is, I think it's 2 in the afternoon Ghana time.
8: Okay.
0: So folks can go to the Time for an Awakening YouTube page and see the whole presentation. Different educators, lawmakers, and some business folks from Ghana and I think Angola, a few areas in the continent, were there to kind of kick off the dialogues around the decade of our repatriation. Dr. Bondele Kamban kind of facilitated things. And just let me read the presentation that was posted. It says the decade of our repatriation dialogues was held at the University of Ghana College of Humanities. And that the initiative was supporting the decade of our repatriation, 2026 to 2036. The initiative brings together repatriates, diasporans, students, scholars, entrepreneurs, cultural leaders, media, public institutions to discuss return, belonging, opportunity, investment, and practical contributions in Ghana. Centered on the idea of Ghana's great brain gain, open door dialogues, or decade of our repatriation dialogue, connects people interested in living, working, studying, investing, and building in Ghana with real opportunities, networks, and institutional support. The July 17th, 2026 media launch, which we aired on Time on Awakening Media at the University of Ghana's Great Hall, will introduce the initiative, engage the public and media, invite sponsors and partners, and build momentum toward the inaugural dialogue in October. This is dialogue connected to action. student opportunities, recruitment, entrepreneurism, business support, housing and land guidance, cultural programming, media engagement, and institutional partnerships. Students, repatriates, diasporans, entrepreneurs, media houses, and public institutions are invited to participate and help to return into a meaningful contribution. So, Richard, in fact, Calvin Daniels, my long lost cousin, that was on with us in January, he was a part of the dialogues talking about the Moringa farm that he has and basically building a plant there. I think he's obtaining, I think, 200 more acres from Ghana to expand on the Moringa production. And it was a lot of things going on there. I talked with him Thursday, I think. We had a brief conversation to kind of, and we got to get him back on because he said a lot of things has happened since he was on with us in January.
8: Oh, great, great.
0: Yeah, so we'll bring him back on to kind of talk about things. And I talked with Dr. Ezra Aron, too, to see, because I didn't know whether he was involved in any of the presentations around the decade of our repatriation. But he did mention to me that the work he does there, and Brother Safiwe also, Blanca, is kind of involved with them. But they're involved in a different way, Richard, because Professor Ezra Aron told me that they're involved in the self-repair. A lot of people are involved in the struggle for reparations and repair. You heard Ghana when they came here and put the things forth about the UN and about crimes against humanity. But some of the men are focusing in on self-repair. Our people coming there and basically renewing their minds. A lot of our people that go places, and when I say go places, that have repatriated, you know, it's really necessary for them to work on their minds.
8: Because that's an interesting point there, you know. Because you're going to say, why is that?
0: Well, listen, we did that before. We made that mistake before. And when I say made that mistake before, when Washington proposed it, I think Jefferson started doing it and sending our ancestors to Liberia. They cherry-picked the ones that went. And I think one of the ones that went was children of that President James Monroe, sexual abuse, because he named that capital Monrovia after James Monroe. When some of our people went there, that mindset, Richard, caused problems on the continent. I mean, you're familiar with some of that history around what happened in Liberia.
8: Right.
0: So, right. You know, it's necessary now that we don't make those same mistakes. When we, the people that are interested in repatriating back to the continent. In fact, that's why you see a lot of the cultural things tied around this decade of our repatriation. It's not just people coming over and repatriating and basically trying to live their life in Ghana with the same mentality that they lived over here in the United States with Europeans. It should be different, and it will be different if it's left up to a lot of the men that are arranging and working, men and women that are arranging and working for our people to repatriate and repair and heal from a lot of this abuse that we've been going through for generations. So it along with the cultural and the business aspect of it, there is a mental repair that needs to be worked on. And, you know, if you remember some of the three books that that Professor Aron published deals with that sovereign thinking.
8: Right.
0: So
8: I really like that concept of sovereign thinking. You know, people sometimes talk about being sovereign citizens, but if you don't think in that manner from a personal or even from a, you know, historical group set, you're not making the kind of moves, and what you're speaking to kind of also strikes that notion of, you know, a colonized mind compared to a decolonized mind and the process one has to go through.
0: Richard, we'll just throw some things out there for open forum conversation. Again, folks can get involved in the conversation by dialing 215-490-9832. That's 215-490-9832. Richard, a couple of things happened over the past week, 10 days. They had a vote in Congress on this military budget. I think it was $773 billion last year. It has jumped to $1.5 trillion this year, with more money allocated for Israel, Ukraine mainly, but Israel has been the focus, especially over this last election, about a lot about, especially the black elected offenders. And that's my only focus. I don't really care what these other folks are doing necessarily, unless it directly affects our folks. But it's been disruption among black folks about black elected officials taking all this money from Israel, AIPAC, and other affiliated organizations, because now these folks are getting like chameleons, changing their colors, but it's the same animal, but the colors changed, if you know what I mean. I'm using the example of a chameleon.
8: Right.
0: So, you know, we see that there was a vote taken in Congress in reference to money, this money being allocated. It was this one representative, and his name is not in front of me, that had proposed that the money to Israel be cut. And a lot of the folks have been up in arms about this only because of Netanyahu and the quote-unquote right-wing government of Israel. Not to the fact of this genocide that has been going on for almost 3 years now, 2.5 or whatever, since October of, I think that's 2023, if I'm not mistaken. Somebody could correct me if I'm wrong, because this has been going on since that time and even before. But now all of a sudden that this situation has caused this conflict to spread into Iran, and now it has, although it was already going on around the Horn of Africa, this stuff now has been spread to that Red Sea, where that area is being a blockade now by troops in the around Yemen and other places around that Horn. So we can see that this is spreading daily.
8: It's getting serious in relationship to the impact that it will have on quote unquote America and American citizens, as far as the financial impact. I mean, it's already a moral impact, but the financial impact as this war, undeclared war, continue to escalate.
0: Richard, I want to just share some of this stuff around the vote, because being that a lot of the talk has been around after Section 2 of the Voting Rights Act was stripped, black participation in the Democratic Party, rallying black people to vote, when a lot of blacks, rank and file black folks, so to speak, or the average Joe or Jane Q public black person is disillusioned with this voting process, and even more disillusioned with the leadership that have been voted upon. It's been all types of things to try to rally black people to vote, especially after these things have happened. I think maybe one half of that black caucus, I think it was 62 members, will probably not, after this redistricting, won't have any seats. Like that example that you always give of the musical chairs, Richard. And when the music stops, somebody's not sitting down. So you see that a lot of the representatives won't have seats anymore. They won't be in Congress. So you see things have changed, so to speak. And when I say things change, let me read this, because we can see that there's been talk around this issue. And kind of like re-strategizing. Let me share some of this. And all of these came from published reports. This one was in Al Jazeera, and I'll just read the header. It says, U.S. passes $1.15 trillion military bill expanding Israel's cooperation. The 23rd of this month, Republicans in the United States House of Representatives has narrowly passed a massive $1.15 trillion spending package despite concerns from Democratic lawmakers over the price tag and enhanced military technology collaboration with Israel. The bill passed in the House on Wednesday by a margin of 216 to 212, largely adhering to party lines, with the exception of 6 Democrats who voted in favor and 7 Republicans who opposed it. It was a resolution that was put forth to cut the money to Israel. And let me read from that published report. The header says, a seismic shift. More than 100 House Democrats vote to end Israel aid. I'll read a couple paragraphs. It says, while unnerved about how many members supported cutting Israel's aid, pro-Israel Representative Josh Gottheimer of New Jersey said he thought Jeffrey swayed Democrats on the fence to oppose the amendment. The amendment was to cut the money to Israel. So this Josh Gottheimer says that he thought that Jeffrey swayed Democrats on the fence to oppose the amendment. This is a seismic shift in supporting a key ally, and I think it's a devastating shift, Gottheimer says, to the number of Democrats backing the amendment. I think people are bowing to political pressure instead of actually looking at the facts of this. Whether Jeffrey's approach will satisfy incoming ultra-progressive members, some of whom have not committed to backing him as leader, remains to be seen. But left-leaning House Democrats celebrate the vote tally, and leaderships agree to disagree tact as a massive victory. Let me read a couple more paragraphs here. Senator Ed Markey in Massachusetts voted yes, and that's to cut the money for Israel. We cannot simply continue to condone Netanyahu's actions that are against our moral conscience and our national security interests, he said in a statement. We've all grown frustrated with Prime Minister Netanyahu's actions, says Representative Stephen Lynch, Democrat from Massachusetts, who had previously backed Israel's aid.

0: decades. It's about Netanyahu and him being similar to a Israel version of Donald Trump. Now, this is, I'm going to read Jeffrey's letter here to his colleagues. And I think it was mainly directed towards the black members of the caucus. And that's my opinion. I'll read it, and then I'll read some of the vote tally on that resolution that was defeated about sending money to Israel that was contained in this $1.15 trillion military budget or bill. This is July 14th, a letter from Hakeem Jeffries. Dear colleagues, I write in connection with the United States policy towards Israel, the Palestinian people, and the Middle East. Consistent with the position articulated by ranking members of the Appropriations Committee, Rosa Della Laura, ranking member of the Foreign Affairs Committee, Gregory Meeks, a pro-peace and pro-peace organizations like J Street, I will be voting no on the Republican Amendment number 8 being offered to the National Security Department of the State and Related Programs Appropriations Act. As written, it is overly broad in that it prohibits or would limit the use of funds for long-standing initiatives related to humanitarian aid, refugee settlement, peace building, and U.S. embassy operations. In addition, the so-called Massey Amendment would restrict our country's ability to confront Hamas, Hezbollah, and other terrorist organizations in the region who are sworn enemies of the United States and Israel. In my view, there are more decisive ways to achieve an urgent change necessary when it comes to the far-right Netanyahu government. Republican leaders are desperately trying to weaponize an amendment they do not support for partisan reasons. However, given the strong-held view throughout the caucus in this important area of foreign policy, we are not whipping this vote. Based on the extensive conversations I've had as a caucus, there are good faith reasons that I will result in members voting in a variety of different ways with respect to this amendment. Moving forward, it is my strong-held view for the good of Israel and the Palestinian people, American policy in the Mideast must change. The far-right Netanyahu government has isolated Israel from much of the world, severely damaging its standing in the United States and jeopardizing normalizing efforts in the region, and repeatedly undermine prospects for peace. A major reset is necessary based on the two core principles. So, again, they're focusing in on this Netanyahu instead of focusing in on Israel as a whole, because it's the support for Israel is still there. It's just the isolation of this. Guy Netanyahu or this clown or whatever is the same as Trump. They all the same. But when
1: so you're saying that the way that is being projected or the way I'm interpreting is that the direction of the way the state of Israel is now operating has been operating genocidally. To some view in Palestine and now in Lebanon is not that it's a state of Israel policy strategy, that it's a Netanyahu's policy and strategy.
0: Exactly.
1: And therefore, if they remove Netanyahu and his support, then the activity wouldn't be the same.
0: Yeah, well, I mean, that's the political view. That's the political spin. That's not historically accurate. Because what is going on now has been going on before Netanyahu took over as prime minister.
1: Right. Right.
0: But not.

0: Begin, Moshe Dayan. I mean, I don't remember all the Gold in My Ear. I don't remember all those prime ministers, but these policies were still the same.
1: And that's the same thing as it relates to America's not only support for Israel, that it isn't just Trump, whoever would have been the prime minister, it's just America's support for the state of Israel. A continuous, whether it was Trump there or not.
0: Yeah, exactly. In fact, that's some of the things that I'll kind of share, that it's really no different. But let me read some of the vote here to show that it was a strategy among, again, I'm focusing in on the Black Caucus, because some of these members that voted in favor of the resolution, which is an aye vote, then you got some that's no vote, meaning they didn't want any change. They want the money that's allocated to Israel to go to Israel. But you'll see some aye votes here, which is a strategy that they're using. You've seen it from the letter that Jeffries, that I've read. I don't know whether it was leaked or whatever, but it became part of the published report. The letter that he sent to his colleagues. Let me just, because I'm going to read some of the Black Caucus members and you see what I'm talking about. Because some of these members have always supported Israel. But then all of a sudden you see some strange movements here with some of these votes. Let me read some of the ones. Alma Adams, the Democrat out of North Carolina, she voted no, meaning the money that's going to Israel, keep going. She voted against the resolution to restrict the money or to cut the money to go into Israel. Joyce Beatty, Democrat out of Ohio, voted no against it. Sanford Bishop, Democrat out of Georgia, no. Chantel Brown in Ohio voted present. Now, let me... See, this is what I'm talking about the games, political games, because if you remember when I played that clip by Nina Turner a couple of weeks ago, when she talked about how much money Chantel Brown got when they ran her out of office. And if you look at some of the, whether it's Open Secrets or whatever, you could see how much money AIPAC has poured into Chantel Brown and her campaign, that she is a supporter of Israel.
1: Mm-hmm.
0: I didn't see what maybe I'll get the Brother Otis on, because I see he put something in the chat room. She's a heavy supporter of Israel and always have voted for more weapons, more money, and things like that for Israel. But now all of a sudden, it's a presence vote.
1: That could be interesting in itself. If she's been an advocate, what put her on the fence?
0: Well, see, that's why I'm saying I believe it's a strategy where some of these members, you know, let me read a couple of more here. And I'm going to give some perspective with some of these other ones. Andre Carson, Democrat out of Indiana, he voted yes in favor of the resolution to cut the money. Troy Carter voted yes in favor to cut the money. Those two men in the past voted to give Israel money.
1: Mm-hmm.
0: In fact, up until the last time that they voted on giving Israel money, these two men that I just read voted to give them money. So I don't know where revelation came over them, because the same genocide or genocidal activities that was going on 2 months, 6 months, a year and a half ago is still going on now.
1: Mm.
0: Yvette Clark, she voted no against the resolution. Mm. Emmanuel Cleaver, no. Don't cut the money. Jasmine Crockett, I think she's lost her seat, but she won't be out until January, I guess, when these other folks take the position. But she voted yes to cut their money.
1: Mm-hmm.
0: Now, before, when she was in Congress, she voted to give Israel money. But maybe it's sour grapes now, or she's losing her seat. Maybe she's getting the epiphany. I don't know. She voted to cut the money. Danny Davis, he voted yes to cut their money. Now, to give you perspective, look at this guy, Byron Donald. Now, he's a Republican. He voted no. He don't want to cut their money. Keep that in mind when I read some of these other ones and some of the ones that I've read. Cleo Fields, Democrat of Louisiana, no. He don't want to cut Israel's money. He voted the same way Byron Donald did. Shamari Figures, out of Alabama, no, don't cut their money. Valerie Forche in North Carolina said yes about cutting the money. Wesley Hunt, he's the same as Byron Donald. He's out of Texas, a Republican, black. He voted no, not to cut their money. And I'm only reading no's to give perspective when you see these other so-called black Democratic leaders voting the same way these other guys are. Glenn Ivey, he voted yes to cut their money. Now, that's very strange because I played you clips on this program, Ivey saying out of his own mouth that he agrees with Israel's position and that he's not going to take he's going to continue taking money from AIPAC. He said it out of his own mouth. All of a sudden, now he's against it. This is a strategy that they're trying to use. But our people ain't stupid. Go ahead, Richard.
1: It's a question I have come to mind, and I might be confused. Was it also on this bill, the blending of the United States and the State of Israel intelligence? Was that a part of this bill, or was this bill strictly in relationship to the funding to continue, funding?
0: Yeah, that funding was for intelligence, for military, for a lot of different things.
1: Right. Because it was supposed to be, there was supposed to be some kind of concern that the United States and Israel, the State of Israel armed forces would basically become one. But was this bill a part of that, or was it just an increasing or continuing the funding to the State of Israel so that they can continue to be able to carry out their actions, war actions?
0: It's both, because now I didn't read. I read a article that was in the Jewish Times, I think, that praised the bill. And they stated in that, and maybe I'll pull it up during the break, they stated in that bill where it was money allocated for military purposes, intelligence purposes. They stated, all of those things you're talking about is stated in the money that's given. It's for a variety of reasons, not just military.
1: Okay.
0: I'm going to just read a couple more of these votes based on that bill. Hakeem Jeffries, he voted no, that he didn't want to cut Israel's money. Now, the Republican guy, here's another, give you more perspective. The Republican leader of the House, Mike Johnson, he voted the same way Jeffries did, not to cut the money. Summer Lee, if you remember, out there in Pittsburgh area, she has voted before not to give Israel money. So her vote wasn't surprising. She said no. I mean, she said yes, I'm sorry. Yes to the resolution to cut their money. Gregory Meeks, he said no. He want to give Israel just what they want. Kwasi Amfumi, no. He want to give them just what they're asking for. Nancy Pelosi said yes, she wants to cut their money. See, that's what I'm saying, Richard. This is a definite strategy, man. Come on here. Are you kidding? Okay. I'm gonna stop there because a couple of these other ones here have voted before not to give Israel money. Ilhan Omar and Ayanna Pressley voted not to give them any money in this budget. But we see that they lost out. That that resolution was defeated. And then they went on to pass, giving them this $1.5 trillion expansion. So,
1: I'm looking at Brother Otis put in the chat, and it kind of one of the comments he put kind of strikes to a thought that I wanted, this raises in relationship, and it goes to one of the I'm glad you kept clarifying what the yes and the no meant, because if you don't, it kind of gets a little confusing. But you was talking about Glenn Ivey, and he says that the constituents in Maryland 4th District have sharply divided views on Representative Glenn Ivey and his position regarding Israel, featuring local protests and intense lobbying. Ceasefire demonstration activists and local groups have held protests at his district office and local churches, demanding that he break ties with pro-Israel political donors and push for permanent ceasefire. And that, so it could we, when you raised the question, about from what he said, what he said on, he said at another point in time, not only would he would support, not only would he take the money, not only would he support, that he will continue to take the money. Am I correct? That was in the clip that you played, that he that's what he communicated when he was asked, right?
0: Yeah, he said, but he supports. In fact, I'll play it right now for just to refresh folks' memory, because all of a sudden he's against them. This is a political strategy, and I'm glad that Brother Otis put that in the chat room, because this is a strategy to save his job. Just like you said, Richard, a lot of these people are political entrepreneurs. They're trying to save their job. This is what was said at a meeting.
2: Yeah.
3: And I've sent you several messages. I've sent you. Yeah. I've sent Angela Alsobrooks. I've sent Senator Van Hollen. You may know me from the person that sent you the message, hey, put me in on one of those cabinet meetings. I've actually sent messages through to my family and friends, letting them know to send all of you letters, letting you know that we want to be in on the cabinet meetings like Elon Musk, because he's a regular person. He's in there. He just got money. So with that being said, I'm trying to get in on the cabinet meeting too, because I'm the one that has the biggest problem. It ain't him. You literally said you didn't know who we were. And because you don't know who we are, that's a problem.
2: And the we is who?
3: Huh?
2: Who is the we that you mean that I don't know?
3: Yes. Everybody who's sitting here right now. And as a Democrat senator who's representing all of these people, you don't know how to reach them. So therefore, you don't know us.
2: All right. Well, I'll say this and I'll move on. I appreciate all of you all coming out. Somehow they got the message to come tonight. He just asked me about this. He just asked me about that. I'm going to answer his question. You can stand here and yell as long as you want, but I'm going to answer his question.
4: We have the upper hand. We can stop. We can have an arms embargo and let Israel know that come to the peace table, have those discussions, negotiate. We can pressure the Israeli government. Why can't we do that?
2: Well, I mean, I support a ceasefire as long as it's a bilateral agreement. As far as sending no weapons to Israel, I do not support that. Fair enough.
5: Are you going to continue taking AIPAC money?
2: Yes. Yeah. Yeah. Just to be clear, but I'm not turning money away from AIPAC. Generally speaking, I agree with their positions. I do still favor a two-state solution. I don't know if they still do or not, but I still favor a two-state solution.
0: You hear that, Richard?
1: Yeah, yeah. And what's the critical point for me, and what Brother Otis shared, with us in the sense of, and you crystallized that. That obviously this local lobby, the intense local lobbying and protesting, by people in his district that they are demanding, and it says churches and local groups. So this, the people, you know, as you said, in order for him to, he had a critical moment at this point. Yeah, he said this at that time when he just had one town hall. But obviously, if he wanted to maintain his job, and if the people's sentiment, and that's where I like, you know, focus, if the people's sentiment is doing what in a supposedly democratic society we're supposed to be doing, then they have swayed him from being, you know, because not only did he say he'd take the money, he like, I don't even care what they do. I'll just take the money. I don't know if I'm interpreting right, but that's how it sounded to me. Like, if they give me the money, I'll take it. But the people made him say in this moment, you ain't going to be supporting giving the money, even if you were thinking about it. And I think that that's important to emphasize, that maybe in these other districts, maybe by these especially all the black the congressional leaders, especially in majority black district, if the people are not, if we're not really digging in they behind, then they're just taking the money and say, forget y'all.
0: And listen, evidently, it didn't matter to Gregory Meeks. It didn't matter right. to Hakeem Jeffries, because they said no. They're voting no. They're going to continue to give them money. Richard Torres, no, we're going to continue to give them money. In this vote that was just taken the other day, those men that I just mentioned, including Kwasi Mfume and others, said no, no. The check is still good. We're going to keep giving you taxpayers' money to do what you're doing. Commit genocide.
1: And on the other side, what's happening, you know, because as you said earlier, because it was $1 trillion. Like, the budget went from $800 billion to $1 trillion. Now it's moved up to $1.5 trillion, you know, right? So, and the war effort, not just supporting this here genocidal state of Israel, but even in this here, the support of the war in Iran, where this money is, you know, also going in order to maintain this activity, this military activity, it's doing it at the expense of American people, because people right now are watching, and they're talking, the commentators are talking about the oil prices are going up, gasoline, the food prices are going up, inflation. So if people are just sitting around letting these guys continue to vote to support this state that is doing these genocidal activities, we're doing it at the expense of our own selves. That's the way the logic seems to me. I might be wrong, and I'm open to be corrected.
0: No, you hit it right on the head. You know, being it up, because I'm looking right here at this, when I played that clip with Ivy, let me play Richard up there in New York, Richard Torres, and what he said in reference to Israel. It's comical to me what they're doing, but then it's not comical, because this is serious. Mm-hmm. When you're giving these people money and they're committing these type of atrocities over there, and causing war to basically spread to other countries with the potential of a World War III, where black life is going to be lost for this foolishness. This is not a joke. Let me play what he said, almost similar to Ivy.
6: And when you talk about your district and the high level of segregation between blacks and Jews.
7: Yeah.
6: You know, I mentioned that I grew up in Brooklyn. I grew up in Crown Heights. I literally grew up in a black Jewish neighborhood. Lots of immigrants.
7: Yeah.
6: But now everything is so divided. And I'm thinking that part of that is, you know, people have gone their own ways. And you see a higher level of upward mobility in the Jewish community than you do in the black community. What weight would you put on the Jewish community in terms of repairing that rift?
7: Look, I feel like I think young people of all ages are going to be a challenge, but the black community is a natural ally of the Jewish community. Like, you know, there should be more engagement with black pastors. You know, invite them over to Shabbat. I mean, I went the first 27 years of my life without a Shabbat. And now I have one every Friday for the rest of my life. I can only share my experience. It's not based on polling, but I find that the people of the Bronx, who are mostly people of color, are pragmatic, not ideological, are moderate, not radical, and therefore are natural allies for the pro-Israel community, right? That's been my experience. And if you look at who's being elected in these communities, right, I'm one of the most visible vocal defenders of Israel, mm-hmm. and I come from one of the most majority-minority districts in America. Hakeem Jeffries comes from Central Brooklyn, heavily black. Eric Adams from Central Brooklyn, heavily black. Greg Meeks from Southeast Queens, heavily black. We're all strongly pro-Israel.
0: Yeah, and it's kind of odd, Richard, that all of those men he just mentioned there all voted to keep giving them money.
1: Mm-hmm.
0: And the vote was taken last week. So it's not that this was taken last year, 2 years ago, because how they voted last year and 2 years ago is just how they voted last week. Those same men, including the one that just spoke, all of them voted to keep giving them money.
1: Mm-hmm. And using New York as, you know, and I'm going off of memory, I don't have the different reports, but what he was talking about with Glenn Ivory and in Maryland, because I think there is a growing sentiment of the voting population, or at least people living within those districts, who are basically, you know, even if they haven't demonstrated by their lobbying or demonstrating or picketing or anything, I think the public opinion amongst blacks, you know, is the point that they are not satisfied with the direction of United States supporting Israel and financing is the point I'm trying to get to. And that, you know, and if that bubbles up to these, you know, start to where true activism start to happen. Because if I'm not mistaken, it was in New York, one of the places where, and I always get it was the BDN or, you know, where you couldn't really speak about the Palestinian or anti-Israel, and they put through the Congress and through the state, I need help on this, to where those kind of demonstrations would be considered illegal.
0: Yeah. What is that? The boycott, divestment, and I forgot that acronym, but yeah.
1: You know what I mean? So, you know, they had to curtail that.
0: Boycott and sanctions. Yeah. Boycott, divestment, and sanctions.
1: They had to curtail that. Because they seen that the sentiment was growing in that amongst that, which would have an impact, right? So that was when you say strategic, that was a strategic policy move to curtail the public for the sake of the representatives who were going to continue, especially in minority majority districts, who are going to continue to be supporting the state of Israel, whether it's about giving them more money or even about being silent about the atrocities that Israel is perpetuating on the people of Palestine, or the Palestinian people. Because I mean, that clip he said, I think it's a two-state solution. Like he ain't even thought it through. So my point is that the public is brewing Maybe because they're getting more and more information. Maybe because they're you know, finally, you know, Americans are growing. Their moral consciousness is catching up with the atrocities that that are being done by these military campaigns, by presidents. You know, maybe that's the, you know, but obviously the legislators are coming up with policies to try to curtail that. And I think the, I want to use the Ivy example as when people do on the ground say, like, look, you either going to do this or you're out. They have to hear that. And so that puts the ball back in our court.
0: Yeah, I mean, Richard, listening to that last comment that he was talking to Juan Williams, if people didn't catch that voice. Listen to that last comment that Richard Torres made about the district that he's over, because I think he's over the largest black majority district in the country. Mm-hmm. But he also mentioned Meeks, Jeffries, and he mentioned another lawmaker that was over predominantly black districts.
1: Right.
0: But he said that the constituents is not ideological and they're not radical.
1: Yeah, that struck me too. That, you know, I jotted that down again this time. You know, like, which goes to, because it's something afoot about what happens when when the constituency becomes radical on these policies that they don't agree with. What condition are they placed in?
0: And not ideological, which relates to a core set of beliefs, values, or ideas. So the constituents there that are black don't have any core values.
1: Right.
0: And they're not radical. Right. I mean, you know, he was speaking to an overwhelming, but in fact, they looked like they were all white and Jewish. I mean, to sit there and insult black folks like that, to curry favor with these people, man, I'm telling you, some of these people are a total disgrace. You don't have any core set of values, no principles, and you're not radical.
1: But Elliot, I want to believe, and we do have to see evidence. You just can't put things out. I want to believe that that's the smoke screen. They're saying that, but that's not, you know. And I want to use the radicalness that the black elector, you know, the black political elite are concerned with, because they're saying that young people are not voting.
0: Mm-hmm.
1: Isn't that a radical move? If you are dissatisfied, and they say that, not only am I'm getting anything out of it, you know, if I'm thinking about just me. We ain't even thinking about the people. We ain't thinking about black people. We just think, like, what are y'all doing? All I see, y'all getting benefit, but I ain't getting no benefit. Plus, they see they don't agree. And they showed that on college campuses. They don't agree what the state of Israel is doing to the Palestinian people. So isn't that radical? And we've seen what happened on college campuses when young people started to organize and present that their sentiment around that. So you have it in the community when they brought the legislators put a policy in place. You see on college campuses, you know, they go after the leaders. So we get, you know, so you could say they're, you know, they're not radical, but that might be just that might be just propaganda so they can still get the money. Now that was just a quick thought out there, Elliot. But what other reason would they be lying if the evidence is there and that's true?
0: Well,
1: why would they?
0: Well, I think you see a reaction to that. That's why you see this quote unquote wave of democratic socialism. They're reacting to this. And if you notice, their mantra is about Netanyahu. It's not about what the state of Israel is doing. The focus is on Netanyahu. Just like here, the focus is on this guy that's in there now, Donald Trump. Like, if he's out, like, America would be different.
1: But they wouldn't even want that. They wouldn't even want them to be focusing on those symbols, because, you know, he also said that there is no conflict within the black community. They don't not, you know, and amongst America, they don't want Americans to be upset, like just go along, you know, just keep going along with what way things are. And who benefits? Because out of this war effort, not just Israel and being able to get this policy possible, because that's just out of the Congress. It got to go to the Senate, right? That's where it's going now, right?
0: Yeah.
1: This bill is going to the Senate. But, you know, not only is, you know, this because this war money, it's the military budget. And who is getting the funding from the military budget? Lockheed Martin, Raytheon, Northrop Grumman, Boeing, European contract, and they're making money hands over fist of profits while this is going on.
0: Mm-hmm.
1: So the people ain't getting nothing and concerned about inflation and gas prices, or at least that's what they're saying. But these guys right now, while these budgets are being passed and these systems are being co-connected, they're still the executives, the shareholders, they're still getting, you know, benefit, just like the politicians who take the lobbying money.
0: Now, Richard, let me shift gears a little bit, but it's not really a shift of gears. Now, to show you that the European quote-unquote allies, that they're brothers. That's family to them. France, Britain, Germany, Poland, they're brothers. Now, the Sahel nations, Mali, Niger, Burkina Faso, they kicked out France, right?
1: Right.
0: Now, let me share with you this. I want to play this clip, too, by Joshua Jackson. I want to thank Maurice. Maurice always sends me different things, and it enabled me to share it on the program, so I want to thank him for that. I'm going to play this clip that Joshua Jackson said in Congress the other day. But let me read this. This was in the Washington Post 3 days ago. The header says, Trump administration weighing military options in Mali, officials say. It says the Trump administration is weighing military action in the West African country of Mali. Said current and former U.S. officials familiar with deliberations. If approved, it would add an eighth nation to the list of countries where Donald Trump has ordered strikes since the start of his second term, a chapter of his presidency that he initially said he would be dedicated to ending global strife and redirecting U.S. resources to Americans. This is a disagreement, however, among senior U.S. officials over whether to proceed with attacking militant groups. Now, I didn't know that the nation of Mali was a militant group. Notice the propaganda here. Well, let me continue. A vocal advocate for using force is Sebastian Gorka, the National Security Council senior director for counterterrorism. said that the current and former officials, who like others spoke on the condition of an anonymity to discuss military planning. Let me read this here. The Pentagon declined comment. Gorka did not respond to requests for comment. When the White House was asked for comment, an administration official would not disclose whether the president intended to move forward with military strikes, but said the United States has been urging governments in North and West Africa to purchase U.S. equipment and weapons and services to support their war efforts against the terrorists.
1: Mm-hmm.
0: The officials said that terrorism in the Sahel, the region of the Sahara, is a multinational problem. We urge regional partners and NATO allies to support the alliance of the Sahel states in their war against ISIS, the officials added, referring also to the Islamic State, which rose to prominence in the Middle East before establishing affiliates throughout Africa. The alliance of Sahel states consists of Mali, Burkina Faso, and Niger, all West African nations where military leaders have in recent years ousted democratically elected governments in coups and cut ties with the West and turned to Russia for security help. Now, Richard, you see what's going on here, and you, mm-hmm. and you see the propaganda spin.
1: Right, right.
0: The militant groups. You're talking about nations here. The last time I checked, Burkina Faso, Niger, and Mali is not militant groups. Those are nation states that have kicked French out of there. So if they kicked out France, why is America getting involved if it's not in their national interest to help their family?
1: Right.
0: I just wanted to
1: now, and the thing I would like to add, and it's two pieces, you know, and as you say, it does connect to this, you know, to the sentiment of the population on the ground, right? As we look at these nation states and how the American empire is trying to resolve, because it's that Sahel collaboration is anti-Western. You know, and they want to sell them the guns. They want to be the military group, right? So what's happening is that they're showing not only are they in their consolidation, Niger, Mali, and Burkina Faso, that they're not only being able to develop in their military ability to ward off those attacks. Right. I mean, they have had a couple of successful engagements that they have, especially in Mali, where they have been able to won, definitely in Burkina Faso. But the thing is, amongst these states, the alliances is growing because Benin, newly elected leader, was a state that was not in favor of supporting that alliance. But obviously the new leader that comes in Benin, he's saying he goes to Burkina Faso and wants to create some alliance. Why? Because those quote unquote terrorists are moving into their borders and they need them. They need that alliance to help protect them, you know, so that they have a bigger force in warding off those that terrorist front. And I because I'm not clear, I'm going to use the word terrorist, but we know that those who are encroaching in those areas are not in the best interest of the, you know, those nation states, Mali, Burkina Faso, and Niger, those Islamists, as they say, that are, you know, so Benin. So now you get another state and you get other states that are now turning to them. But we know the young people there are already in alignment with what that allegiance of the Sahel states. And we know that even here, there is organizations and people who are in alignment. So if they are calling them, what you say, he said, a terrorist state, then all of us who are in alignment with what they're doing in Mali, Niger, and Burkina Faso, doesn't that make us terrorists too? Or terrorist sympathizers?
0: Well, listen, that ties in with the chairman, Omali Yeshitela.
1: Yes.
0: That have been fighting for reparations, that have called for United States to be committing genocide, we charge genocide, and all of a sudden, he don't have free speech anymore. He's being directed by Russia. The same thing that they're accusing these countries of, being directed by Russia. Is there a tie there, Richard?
1: Yeah. Hey, not only that, you know, the go, because just was that last week, they had the Secretary of State, Marco Rubio, again, with the Secretary, the Treasury Secretary, and Scott Bessent, the White House Deputy Staff and Homeland Security Advisor, Stephen Miller. They're saying that they had a ministerial meeting, and they're making the case of a resurgence of political terrorism here. Elliot, they're saying, and it's based off, and they're making a connection to the 1970s. They're concerned, right? That the same, the political terrorism that is going to occur, that, you know, that they thought was enemies of the state, we call them political prisoners, they're looking that they need to put something in place now. Because that was a blind side. This is what Rubio, it was a blind side for them to just, after 9/11, just look at Islamic terrorists and not look at domestic terrorism. Domestic terrorism on ideological basis. And what they say, from the far left. That goes to your point about, you know, this, what's that, democratic socialists? Didn't they call them communists?
0: Yeah.
1: And didn't they, when the ICE in Minnesota shot that girl up? What did Trump call that when they were protesting? He called it domestic terrorism. What I'm trying to make the connection is that by saying these states in the Sahel and characterizing them, they're not just. They're looking at their global power being challenged. And when you say that the population may be upset, and it's a growing population that is upset with Israel, the state of Israel, getting any funding. All this is connected. But it's also all that has to be contained. And at what expense? Even at the expense of supposedly your democratic liberties, that this kind of reinforcement has to be put in place. So it makes sense that they, you know, and the way you read that report, it sounded like, look, we want you to take our equipment. You can't be fighting them by yourself. If you do, we're gonna come after you.
0: And that's what you know, when I read that thing last week about, since this country's inception, that it's only been 20 years that they haven't been, they've been in wars and conflicts 93% of the time this country has been in existence. That's a European mindset.
1: Yep.
0: That is not a cultural value that our people were stripped of when we came here to this country. where we wanted to take other people's possessions, commit genocide on other nations that they, when they moved into, whether it was Central America, South America, North American continent, Australia, when they wanted to commit genocide, take other people's resources and abuse Africans that they brought here to labor. This is a European mindset.
1: An American empire trying to maintain its dominance in a world that is that is changing since World War II.
0: And in these armed forces, you got blacks in these armed forces. You got black young people. Should we be exposed? We should let our children be exposed to these things. Shouldn't we be pushing back? Let this sink in, Richard. This was in the Washington Post 2 days ago. It says here, the Trump administration is weighing military action in West Africa. If approved, it would be the eighth nation to the list of countries where Donald Trump has ordered strikes since the start of his second term. But then down below, it says the Pentagon declined comment. But it says when White House was asked for comment, an administration official would not disclose whether the president intended to move forward with military strikes, but said the United States have been urging governments in North and West Africa to purchase U.S. equipment and services to support their efforts against terrorism.
1: Right.
0: So wait a minute. You openly state that you're urging these other countries to purchase weapons to do what you really intend to do or want to do in Mali, Niger, and Burkina Faso.
1: Right. It's important for us to have these kind of, big picture, real politic discussions, because though we, even to this point that we were talking about the Section 2 of the Voting Rights Act, these are building blocks to maintain control over a global movement. Look at reparations. Even though African Americans are involved in that, but as you say, Ghana and the Caribbean islands are saying, we are coming together. Who are they challenging? They're challenging that Western power. And what do they say they're going to do? Well, we're going to, they put ships all over the place trying to starve out Cuba. Like, make it a crime. Make it a crime. Cuba and black Americans have had a relationship. Now they're saying, if you have a relationship, it's a criminal act. And even still going to starve out the people.
0: Before I take a break, Richard, let me read this to give some perspective and body to the conversation, because that article that was published report in the Washington Post said this is the eighth country that Trump has conducted military action in. After he said that that he was going to have America get out of these wars and direct all the resources here to make America great again. You remember that stuff he was saying, right, Richard?
1: Right.
0: Now, let's go back. This is almost 2 years to the day. It's a published report that came out in July 26th of 2024. And it was fact-checking one of Biden's speeches that he made. The header says, fact-checking Biden's speech about U.S. conflicts. Let me read a couple paragraphs here. And it'll put body and context to what's happening now with this guy in here.
1: Mm-hmm.
0: It says, on Wednesday, July 24th, President Joe Biden delivered a speech in which he claimed he's the first president in this century to report to American people that the United States is not at war anywhere in the world. Anyone following current events knows that this is, as Biden likes to say, pure malarkey. The current president may not have initiated any new wars, but he ended only one of the many unnecessary conflicts he inherited and continues to support. To Biden's credit, now this is still the article, to Biden's credit, he completed the withdrawal from Afghanistan, in which he has stated, and he has not started a new war or committed troops to any new conflicts. The highest casualty wars right now, the war in Ukraine and the war in Gaza. Now, this is what you see what it says right here, Richard. It says, at this point, the two highest casualty wars Biden has not committed any troops to, which in July 2024 was the war in the Ukraine and the war in Gaza. It says, however, that does not mean the U.S. is not involved in those conflicts.
1: Okay.
0: Using presidential drawdown authority, Biden has transferred billions of dollars worth of weapons to the Ukraine and has considered sending additional military advisors to the country. The Biden administration has proposed over 100 weapons transfers to Israel worth more than $41 billion and $15 billion in military aid additionally. Whether the public agrees or disagrees with the administration's actions, both conflicts has potential for escalation that could lead to direct U.S. military involvement. Keep in mind, I'm reading this article from 2 years ago. In the Middle East, U.S. forces remain in harm's way despite the region's declining strategic relevance to the United States. Today, troops are deployed in Syria. Military personnel remain in Iraq. These troops represent sitting ducks serving no strategic purpose for the U.S. Since October 2023, I'll drop down to here. Despite this, the Middle East is neither more stable or secure. Outside the Middle East, the United States under Biden has been involved in active combat throughout the African continent, with most of these missions taking place under Operation Juniper Shield, a counterterrorism mission. Today, the United States has approximately 10,219 troops deployed throughout Africa at approximately 20 bases throughout the continent, including Somalia, Mali, Kenya, Chad, Niger. Just as in the Middle East, the results of U.S. troops in Africa has been lackluster at best. Somalia remains a... I think I'm going too far here. Let me read this last paragraph. Biden's speech presents an incomplete picture of Washington's myriad military engagements abroad to the American public. The United States remains deeply involved in objectiveless and counterproductive conflicts around the globe, endangering U.S. troops and jeopardizing American security. And this came from a published report, fact-checking Biden's speech, and almost a year to the date, July 26, 2024. So we see here that Biden was in, according to this, in Africa, conflicts all over the continent, providing weapons and troops all over the continent, providing weapons and military advisors in the Ukraine and in Gaza at the time, but you see that all of that has changed now. It's not only military advisors and weapons, it's troops. We'll take a brief break, and when we come back, we'll continue the conversation. You can get in.

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0: We are the watchmen on the wall. You are too. You watch with a political eye. We watch from a spiritual eye. But we're supposed to be the watchmen for the people that vote for us. The sad thing is the people vote. They don't give you the money to run your campaigns. So here come big business.
1: How are you? How are you, Judge? How are you, Alderman? How are you, Congressman? How are you? How are you, Reverend? Well, what can I do for you today, Reverend?
0: You can't do nothing for me. See, that's what we got to be careful of. We got to be careful of who we bow down to. But see, when you get in your congregation and you talk this Jesus, this powerful Jesus that's sitting at the right hand of the Father with all power in his hand, then you go with your hat in your hand to the governor, to the mayor, to the president, begging for some crumbs.

They are between 38 and 50 million people in the United States of America who are poverty-stricken, making income less than the poverty level. And yet,

This is the richest nation in the history of the world. Our national gross product this year will go beyond $800 billion. And yet there are between 38 and 50 million people who are poverty-stricken. Now, something wrong. A lot of people are afraid to say it. But I don't mind saying it. You see, somebody said to me the other night, don't you think, Dr. King, you are going to have to start speaking more in terms of the administration's policy? Because since you started talking against the war in Vietnam, it's hurt the budget of your organization, and people who once respected you don't respect you anymore. And I had to look over and say, sir, I'm sorry, but you don't know me. I'm not a consensus leader. I don't determine what is right and wrong by looking at the budget of my organization. And I don't determine what is right and wrong by taking a Gallup poll of the majority opinion. And so because there's something wrong, our struggle must continue.

Some of us see the United States as the righteous empire, imperialism, colonies and the colonized. Either you are on our side or you are on the side of evil. This is a war of good versus evil, and of course our side is the good side. Our track record to the contrary notwithstanding. This is a war of right versus wrong, with our side being right, including our extermination of the Indians, our enslavement of the Africans, our training of assassins, our unqualified support for Zionism, our complete disregard of both the Palestinians and the United Nations resolution supporting the Palestinians, our suppression of third world peoples, and our disregard for the world's opinion about our racism and our refusal to discuss reparation for blacks and the victims of the West African chattel slave trade. No, our absolute arrogance in refusing to acknowledge any wrongdoing in the slave trade. We won't even say, I am sorry, and it's probably because we ain't sorry. Like I have said for years, if we repent, we just might have to repay. And we ain't about to repay. We can repay the Jews, we can repay the Japanese, but we ain't about to repay the Africans, because this is America. United we stand, and in God we trust. That's what you got on your money, but that ain't hardly what you got on your mind. What we trust in is the almighty dollar. Our money and our military. We are a righteous empire. Empire, imperialism, colonies and the colonized. And you're either on our side or you're on the wrong side.

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1: Welcome back to Time for an Awakening. It's 7:48 on this Sunday edition of Time for an Awakening. What did Jeremiah Wright say there, Richard? Colonies and the colonized. Imperialism. As we were just sharing before that break, Richard. Richard, let me, because I think this all goes together. Now, again, I want to thank Brother Maurice for sending me this clip that Jonathan Jackson just did in Congress. Now, compared to a lot of these other ones, he's new in Congress. Compared to some of his contemporaries, Meese, Jeffries, Clyburn, others. This is what he said, and I think you got limited time, 5 minutes, to kind of present some things. This is what he said to the UN representative from the United States. The white guy took over for, what was her name, Linda Thomas Greenfield, who was under Biden. But if you remember when she was in there, she was a rubber stamp for Israel. Suppose she didn't see nothing wrong. She, when resolutions came up about genocide, she, I don't see it. See no evil, hear no evil, speak no evil.
2: Mm-hmm.
1: Now, this is what the exchange between Jackson and this new UN representative. Check this out, and the listening audience also.
3: Representative Jackson.
4: Thank you, Mr. Chairman. Thank you, Ranking Member Meeks. Ambassador Walz, on March 25th, 2026, the United States was one of only three nations to vote against the United Nations General Assembly resolution declaring the transatlantic slave trade and racialized chattel enslavement of Africans the gravest crime against humanity. The resolution passed by the world 123-3 with 52 abstentions. For many Americans and for people of African ancestry and descent around the world, that vote raised serious questions about our nation's moral leadership. I would ask you, Mr. Walz, why did the United States vote no, as did our few and so few allies with us?
5: I think there were two issues that we had with the resolution, and of course, the issue of slavery, both here in the United States and around the world, was abhorrent and should be condemned. But the issue with the language of that resolution was that it advocated for international reparations fund, something that the administration is not in favor of. And further, despite
4: our, up on a second question,
5: we tried, but despite our efforts, they could not put a real bracket around what was
4: that.
5: Slavery
4: Let
5: in
4: me
5: world
4: ask you a
5: history.
4: Second question. Do you personally recognize the transatlantic slave trade as a crime against humanity? And if so, what specific language in the resolution would you prefer to have in the proposal for you to join?
5: I'll have to go. I can go back, and we're happy to come talk to you about the language that we proposed. I'll have to take that for the record.
4: And the United States, for the record, has paid reparations in the past.
5: We tried to put some brackets around what was slavery.
4: We have paid reparations to those that have been enslavers, as well as those that have come over here from other countries.
5: Does it affect African nations that participated in the transatlantic slave trade? We can get a good definition
4: around it. Let me finish my question. Thank you so much, Ambassador. Many African leaders have raised questions.
1: Richard, before I continue it, let me, did you hear what this guy said?
2: He went to this international reparations fund instead of the question about the
1: well, he said they didn't approve of the language. The United States never put forth no language in reference to. This was something that Ghana instituted, the African Union, and African countries, and the world got involved with it, because the only ones who abstained was Israel, Argentina, United States, and their brothers over there in Europe. 52 other ones abstained, and then most of them was European countries.
2: Right.
1: They couldn't agree on the language.
2: Wouldn't a parent, if you have you. You perceive that your children are trying to get something from you, and you're saying that as a parent, and I'm just trying to bring out this paternal relationship that the West, United States have, like, you can't come to me and say, ask me, is what you did harmful, was harmful to me, and get a direct answer, yes or no. You have to say, as a parent, you have to say, well, you have to ask it to me a different way. Ask it nicely.
1: Wow. These folks, man, come on, man. I don't know when our people going to get enough. I got to go along with it. Well, it ain't like I got to go along. I agree totally with Brother Marcus and what he used to advocate on this program. You can't. And then he mentioned something about Egyptians. Did you hear him say something about, oh, what about the Egyptians?
2: I guess he's going to try to say that these ones
1: that's running around calling themselves Jews was held in bondage in Egypt. Is that what he's trying to say?
2: I didn't catch that.
1: Yeah, okay, these folks are something. I'm going to continue this, yeah, because he only had 5 minutes to present some things. I'm going to spin it back just a little and let it play out.
5: I think there were two issues that we had with the resolution, and of course, the issue of slavery, both here in the United States and around the world, was abhorrent and should be condemned. But the issue with the language of that resolution was that it advocated for international reparations fund, something that the administration is not in favor of, and further, despite
4: our second question,
5: despite our efforts, they could not put a real bracket around slavery in world history.
4: Let me ask you a second question. Do you personally recognize the transatlantic slave trade as a crime against humanity? And if so, what specific language in the resolution would you prefer to have in the proposal for you to join?
5: I'll have to go. I can go back, and we're happy to come talk to you about the language that we proposed. I'll have to take that for the record.
4: And the United States, for the record, has paid reparations in the past.
5: We tried to put some brackets around what was slavery.
4: We have paid reparations to those that have been enslavers, as well as those that have come over here from other countries.
5: Does it affect African nations that participated in the transatlantic slave trade? We couldn't get a good definition.
4: Let me finish my question. Thank you so much, Ambassador. Many African leaders have raised questions about the restrictions during the World Cup. It was a great time and a time that we should have been very joyous. It was the 48 nations that participated. But something came to light during that period is that there were 12 African nations that have total bans on travel to the United States. Also, embarrassingly so, I would say, for the grandmother of Cape Verdean Goalie, a country of 500,000 people, he couldn't get his grandmother in here. I don't know what threat she meant to the United States or to a person that works in the Democratic Republic of the Congo, but fans were denied the opportunity to be here. There are 14 other countries that have partial bans, such as Zambia, having to pay $5,000, $10,000, $15,000 for a visa. So effectively, that's 26 nations that are banned in the African continent from coming to the United States. Almost half of Africans are banned from entering the United States of America, roughly 700 million people. Do you agree with this policy, or would you like to see it changed?
5: The only restrictions that I dealt with from the UN context are around the Ebola issue, and which did affect DRC. I just spoke to the DRC foreign minister this week about those. In terms of the visa bond issue, if that's what you're referring to, I would have to refer you to DHS in terms of those restrictions. I thought the World Cup was a fantastic success. We spoke to the Algerians, to the Moroccans, to the DRC.
4: Has been excluded. This came to light during that period. And as we look to our growth and future and relationships with the African nations, that they can't come here. I've heard of major foundations and other people that cannot bring employees over here, and countries, companies that have investments in Africa that want to do job retreats cannot get their employees to come over here. So it's excluding us from a nation. Let me ask you, with Cuba, would you say we are at war with Cuba in your definition?
5: I would not say that we are.
4: And I only highlight that because we have a naval blockade around an island
5: nation.
4: We do
5: not have a naval blockade. That is Cuban propaganda.
4: So goods and fuel can get to the island nation?
5: That is absolute propaganda.
4: Can fuel get to the United
5: Nations? We contributed over $500 million in goods.
4: Can fuel go to the Cuban
5: goods from the United States to the Cuban regime?
4: Are we blocking fuel to get to the Cuban
5: country? A blockade would be a ring of Navy ships that are stopping anything from going in.
4: Are we now denying fuel to get to the Cuban people?
5: That is literally Cuban propaganda. There is no blockade on Cuba.
4: So Cubans can receive fuel from anywhere around the world?
5: There are humanitarian waivers
4: so
5: that the administration
4: no.
5: has put in place.
4: I would appreciate if you just simply were to answer the question. And last question regarding the Middle East.
5: Cuba
4: who's your primary point
5: of
4: communism
5: contact? And the corruption of its regime.
4: Do you deal
5: regime?
4: Specifically with Secretary Rubio, or do you take advice from Mr. Jared Kushner and Mr. Witkoff? Who's your primary point of contact for Middle East negotiations?
5: I deal with all three on a regular basis.
4: Are they on the same par?
5: I'm not sure you're...
4: I mean, are they equal in stature? One person is in the administration... Two people are super volunteers. I just want to know for a point of structure.
5: Well, I think our Secretary of State has been Senate confirmed in accordance with our Constitution and Senate rules.
4: Okay. Thank you very much. I yield back.
3: Representative Jackson.
1: Richard.
2: Yeah, yeah.
1: You know, that's Cuban propaganda that there's a blockade going on. That fuel and food can't get to that island.
2: Right. If it's their aid, that's what makes it not propaganda. I mean, makes it not a blockade. And he said, and I thought there were ships around Cuba preventing any.
1: I'm being facetious when I say that this guy's saying there's no blockade.
2: That's what he said. There's no ship. He said there's no ships. Around the island, preventing anything getting in.
1: Yeah. Okay. I mean, only reason I repeated it because that's utter foolishness and it's a total right. lie.
2: Right.
1: These right. folks, they just, I, you know, I'm telling you, they're a strange creation. I'll put it that way. These folks are a strange creation.
2: And every time they open their mouth and they, 47 does his truth myth-making storytelling and, you know, these guys come up with these new directives that, it only crystallizes amongst a certain intergenerational group of, and I'm just looking at black Americans, that the work that they're doing is justifiable. And the reason I wanted to bring that up, because a lot of times people act like, you know, what these guys are doing, that black folks ain't doing no work of resistance. That black folks is just going, black Americans particularly, are just going along what's happening. So what these guys are putting in place, like they're so powerful. And my perception is they're doing these things, especially the way they're doing them now, is because they know that they're losing power. And they're trying to get in, stay in front
1: yes.
2: of what's happening.
1: Yes, I fully agree. And control the narrative the best they can.
2: Right. And that's where, when we talk about what you were talking about earlier, they're taking down the panels. Or, you know, what they're talking about, the African-American Museum, you know, in D.C., or what happened in Florida in relationship to what books are being. And even if they're saying, well, you know, because they're, you know, they're push up these special interest groups books or what they're projecting, the alphabet people, no disrespect, but. They're taking away black books, black ideals, black history stories of black resistance in America that helps define what they're taking away those that literature and that narrative, you know, saying that that's not appropriate because it's not American. They are moving to say, this is what you, and he said it, this is what he said, well, we are, you know, we're working. They're working on the language that they're going to propose. So they already. This is what we want you to say. after 60 years of black folks saying, this is how we, you know, and really we go since we've been here. But if we use Carter Woodson as a benchmark, we use the 70s as far as black studies as a benchmark. This is how we wish to analyze and define our worldview. We've been successful. But people, you know, to where now they're saying your ideological view is a threat. And we're going to put it in the context that you're a part of the left, like they did with Du Bois and Paul Robeson and, you know, Eliza Robeson and others, you know, during the communist period of the 40s and 50s, that your view about colonialism, colonization is a threat. But you ain't come up with them ideals yourself. You came up with it because you're a communist. Like black folks can't think.
1: Man. You know, before I go to the phones here, let me read this because you see Joshua Jackson talked about that World Cup and 28 African nations are banned from coming here out of the 54 countries. And believe me, the ones that are coming are cherry picked. It's not like people get up like the movie Coming to America, just jump up and say, oh, I'm going to the United States. It don't happen like that. In fact, we read in this program here that you have several entities out of the United States that screen these people, take them through all kind of courses. You remember when we read that, Richard?
2: Right.
1: So when you see people here, and if you see some folks here that are activists, some of them slip through the cracks, just like Kwame Nkrumah and some of the other ones that came here in the past. But then when you see some of the other folks and hear some of the foolishness that be going back and forth on social media, then you kind of know exactly what's going on. But let me read this here based on what Joshua Jackson was going back and forth with that UN representative about a ban list. And he dealt with it in relation to this World Cup. This is a published report out of the BBC. It says Mali and Burkina Faso said that they will ban U.S. citizens from entering their country in response to similar moves by the Trump administration. The two West African states were recently placed under full entry restrictions under Donald Trump's expanded travel ban. In separate statements, they said that they would apply the same measures for U.S. nationals. Burkina Faso's foreign affairs minister said his government was acting on the principle of reciprocity, while Mali's foreign ministry called for mutual respect and sovereign equality. The latter said it regretted the U.S. moves, adding that such an important decision was made without any prior consultation. Mali and Burkina Faso's decision comes days after Niger's state news agency reported that Niger had imposed a similar travel ban on U.S. citizens, though no official statement has been issued by its foreign ministry to confirm this. These three nations formed their own regional bloc and have pivoted towards Russia after relations with other West African states and Western powers became strained. Earlier this month, the White House said a full entry restrictions would be imposed on people in three other countries, as well as South Sudan, Syria, and Palestine. Palestinian Authority passport holders. The administration also made a similar move on Sierra Leone, which was previously subject to partial restrictions, to the full. They put them on the full ban list. And partial restrictions on other countries, including Nigeria, Tanzania, and Zimbabwe. The White House said the restrictions will remain in place until affected countries show credible improvement in identity management, information sharing, and cooperation with the United States authorities. wait a minute, Richard. I think this goes to what you just said a minute ago. I'm going to read that again for the listening audience. The White House said that the restrictions on these countries would remain in place until affected countries show credible improvement in identity management, information sharing, and cooperation with U.S. authorities. What the hell does that mean, Richard?
2: You got to tell me who they are, what they done, and, you know, for me to approve.
1: Oh, my God. Well, I'm telling you.
2: And the representative, you know, Jack, he said, the mother, the grandmother, what could she do? What are y'all afraid of her? Why y'all ain't let her in so she could see her grandchild play?
1: Wow. Let me go to some of these calls. Let's go to Phoenix. Phoenix.
6: Yes, indeed, brothers. Good afternoon. Good afternoon, Brother Elliot. Good afternoon, Brother Richard.
1: Yes, how you doing?
6: I'm doing all right, good brothers. You know, I came across this poem today by Marcus Garvey. It said, "The Negro slept 1,000 years while white men moved along. And so he shed his bitter tears while white men sing their song. Another day has just begun for white and black alike. The white man greets it with his gun. Will Negroes ever strike?" And then under the bottom, he has a caption of a elderly black man with a shotgun. And it says, it has a red, black, and green flag. And it said, "Cure racism. Shoot back." You know, these people, let me ask you gentlemen a question. Do you think, looking at the history of this white man since he came out of the Caucasus Mountains, do you think that he is genetically predisposed to violence? And the reason I ask the question, I asked someone this question, a black psychologist, and he told me, oh, well, he thinks that they are taught. So if they are taught, who is teaching them? Could it be their mother? Because that's the first teacher. Could you shed some light on that to me, what you think? Well, gentlemen, do you think that he is genetically predisposed to violence? Well, looking at his history, from he came out of the Caucasus Mountains. What do you think? Tell me. I need your opinion.
2: Well, check him out. You know, well, I don't know if you, Elliot, you want to go
1: well,
2: with that?
1: Listen, I think that what you're saying, Brother Marcus, holds a lot of legitimacy. And before I kind of answer, let me show you how to shift the narrative now. You know, if you listen to popular media, they shift the narrative saying that you are the ones that are violent.
6: Exactly. Exactly.
1: That this stuff exactly. is inherited. And some blacks fall into that and believe that narrative. Oh, well, this cult, and it related to culture, that somehow this violence in these cities and all is inherent to black people. They have shifted that narrative, saying that you're exactly. the one that are violent.
6: Exactly, and that's what they do. That's what they do.
1: When history shows the exact opposite.
6: Exactly.
1: History shows, even long before Europeans came to this country, before they ventured on the continent of Africa, before they went into the Orient and other places, that they were violent. They were violent in Europe. They were violent on one another.
6: Exactly.
1: In fact, if you look at the television and see some of the stories that is popular too, you know, some of these medieval stories, these people were barbaric.
6: Exactly. And that is not racism. That's their history.
1: That's a fact. That exactly. I thank you for saying that. That's not a racist statement. That's a fact.
6: But that's what they're going to come and say. They're going to say, you are being a racist when you say that. You know, I am following this case with that young man down in Mississippi that happened on that island. And I listen to these people, you know, I listen to white people. I keep my ear listening to them. And it's the same thing. They spin the narrative. I said, no, you know, he didn't, he did it to himself. He drowned. You know what I'm saying? These people, Brother Oshie said it best. He said they suffer from cognitive dissonance. No matter what you say to them, it's going to make a difference. They are blind to it. They are blind to their you know, the evil that they have. It's like these people, they naturally, they thrive off of evil. And, you know, and that's probably why nature is taking them out, you know. Because nature have a way to correct itself, you know. Because these people have a negative birth rate. They are dying faster than they are being born. It just ain't happening fast enough. But nature is taking... There is something wrong with them because they are not pro-life. They are anti-life. Even the planet here we live on, they are bent on destroying nature. Look, you see how hot the planet is? You feel how hot we are? My family in Jamaica said, Devon, I never seen it so hot in my life. Some mother told me. She said, I have never felt this type of heat, and she's 87 years old. See, these people are destroying this planet with all them weapons, all them, you know, all that affect the planet, you know. All them bombs that's going off. All that heat is trapped because we live in a very thin sphere, you know, in this planet. It's a very delicate balance. So these people, some they are sick. they are a scourge on this planet. I'm telling you. They are a scourge. The entire history coming out of the cave. And as you said, they war amongst themselves. Anybody they come in contact with, everybody, is just violence. You know? Look, if the world don't stop them, we won't have no world, I'm telling you. We'll be like the dinosaurs. They say, oh, you know, humans used to live here once. They ain't here no more. Something else is here that took over. Now, these people are sick. It's really sick. But, you know, I love this program because this program gives me some solace. It gives me some hope and it gives me some sanity in this nut house called America. Anyway, my brother, you keep on keeping on. Thank you very much for your work.
2: And I wanted to just make two titles in reference to the question that you raised, Brother Marcus. I think, mm-hmm. you know, to that question, people should look at the book, The Iceman Inheritance.
6: Yes.
2: You know.
6: Yes.
2: And yes. I think... this more recent scholar who did the history of white people, Neil Irvin Painter, I think she gives that, she shows in her narrative, or at least what I remember, to the point that you and y'all were bringing up, you know, in the sense of whether it's nature or nurture, you know, and we have, you know, for me, it's a combination of both, you know. But I think that those are so we won't be blindsided, because as long as we try to figure out is these folks real, we're not dealing with our own. We get caught up in their conflict. They say they got 10% or whatever that percent of Neanderthal, but at the same time say we don't have none. They say that. So we need to stay centered in our own humanity, in our own definition of the world, in our own, so that what Mr. Garvey was saying, the mission that we have to do, we are not confused when we see them with the gun, because we know what they're going to do with it. Now, the question is what we need to do in order to protect ourselves for those who have it, because we know what they're going to do with it. But those two books, I think, is Iceman Inherits and the History of White People, are will reinforce what y'all were saying to me.
6: All right, brother Richard. Thank you so much. Thank you, brother. You keep on keeping on. Thank you.
1: Thank you for your contribution.
6: Oh, no problem, brothers. I'm always listening.
1: Let's go to New Mexico. New Mexico. Uh-oh. Maybe he's not there. Let's put him back on hold. Let's go to Philadelphia. Philadelphia.
7: Good evening, Brother Elliot. Good evening, Brother Victor. How y'all doing tonight?
1: Good. Good
2: right now.
7: Praise be to Allah. You know, Brother Elliot, Brother Marcus was good to follow Brother Marcus because he echoed many of my sentiments. You know, that you mentioned, you know, Brother Richard mentioned earlier about Sebastian Gorka, that clown that's in the Trump administration, I believe, or the Pentagon. You know, it's amazing how these white boys, he cares so much better on Fox News to become a stooge in the Trump administration. He's, you know, he's just like Pete Heslip. He was a Fox News contributor. And now so he's in the Pentagon talking about attacking Mali or whatever. I mean, it's not funny. I mean, it's almost laughing. It wasn't so serious to be laughing with these crackers that pop out of nowhere. They go from being a conservative. Now he's in foreign policy now, you know what I mean? But Trump talking about some black people in DEI. If ever case was DEI or white affirmative action, it's Pete Heslef and this clown Sebastian Gorka. These devils, boy, they something else, man. And another book, which you add to a little bit, you mentioned the two books now. When I was down Brother Stanley Place earlier this year, and it's a book by a Muslim brother. I forgot the brother's name. So I was, the book might be out of print. You can probably still get it, but it's kind of hard. Where the brother's been thinking the title of the book and stuff. And Brother Stan could probably give me the correct title, but it's something to the effect of, is there's scientific proof that the white man is indeed the devil. And it's just not just a title for show. The brother goes in deep detail on proving how sick these Europeans, like Richard said, like Brother Marcus said, how sick they are. He goes in detail about all the horrific acts and stuff. I mean, it's a deep book and stuff that has ever excerpts of it online. But like I said, the book is kind of hard to get to because it was wrote back in 19. God, I think the brother wrote the book back in either the late 60s or early 70s and stuff. But man, it's a really deep book. It really is and stuff. I'm going to get the exact title from Stan when I talk to him again. But, you know, and to Brother Rich's point about this white man when it comes to propaganda, remember Brother Elliot and Brother Richard, black people's favorite House Speaker, Nancy Pelosi. See, it's a pattern with these whites, whether they be Democrat or Republican. This is where we lose the battle at. Because we always, the Negroes want to focus on the racist white Republicans, but Nancy Pelosi, remember Elliot, during the height of the attack on our Palestinian brothers and sisters, when the black preachers went to Joe Biden for immediate ceasefire and to tell Israel to stop all hostilities, remember Nancy Pelosi got up there and said, oh, these black ministers, they just part of Russian propaganda. You remember that, right, Elliot?
1: Yeah. Yeah, she accused them of being Russian bots.
7: Exactly. Like black people have no humanity. Like we don't see slaughter of Palestinian women and children and men, so we want to enter these hostilities. And she said they were the puppets of Russia. This is what she called these intelligent black ministers. And not one word from the Roland Martins and all these, the Al Sharpton, he a minister and stuff. He didn't say nothing. I mean, this white woman, let's transfix. Now, there had been a white racist like that skank down in South Carolina, Nancy Mace, who's a cold-blooded bigot. And by the way, Nancy Mace, she's going to introduce legislation to dissolve the Black Caucus because she said they racist and tenure with the name Black Caucus is racist. But be that as it may, if Nancy had said that from South Carolina, Nancy Mace, all the Negroes would have been all, oh, she's a racist because Nancy Pelosi had to be a white Democrat, they let it get away with that stuff. And that's always the problem we're dealing with, because as long as these white racist Republicans say derogatory things and legislation, they Negroes, you can't shut them up. But as soon as these white Democrats, male or female, say stuff that's hurtful towards our people, the Negroes got nothing to say. And they say it because they're so disingenuous. And they don't think black people see through this. They're so damn disingenuous, man. It just boggles the mind. But again, you see that pattern when Pelosi inserted black ministers. And to Brother Rich's point, go back to Paul. There's nothing new with these people. When Paul Wilkerson was out there fighting hard for our people back in the 50s, he was labeled a communist. And first thing, you know, Joe McCartney, all these white people said back then about Brother Paul Wilkerson, oh, he's a stooge of Russia. Never mind the fact that the man encountered racism on a daily basis, the insults, the indignity. Because remember, he said out of his own mouth, he said the first time he felt like a man was over in Russia. He said the first time he felt like a human being, but because he espoused the hatred and disdain and utter contempt for black people, he was a stooge of Russia. He didn't have no common sense and feelings as a human being. And this playbook never stops with these white Europeans, Ellen Richard. It never stops with them. Black people can't think of so Brother Ture and all these brothers in Burkina Faso and Niger and Mali, they can't throw the Europeans out, them bastards out of there because they tired of white colonialism. They just a stooge of Russia. And again, you don't see none of these black Democrats saying anything. I mean, it's just amazing, these politicians. They are a disgrace, man. And you know, even look at the language, how these niggas, even when they take a so-called principal stance. I give John Richard a good example. I'll try to say this real, you know, a couple more things. I knew you'd pick up on the call. So I'll be on for a couple minutes. I want to monopolize the whole show. In the language, you know, they just came with this bogus War Powers Act. It's really number symbolism because it really can't stop Trump from continuing war. Now, Gregory mixed up there and said, this is coming from Mix, this clown up in New York. Mix said, well, while we disagree with the Iranian regime, just like we disagree with the Cuban regime, we don't think war is the answer. You know, we don't agree with their government and stuff. I'm saying, who the hell cares whether you agree with their government? They have a right to run their government in Iran and Cuba the way they want to. But then at the same time, he's trying to act like he's humane. So, but we against starving Cuban people out. We're against the continually bombardment of Iran and all that kind of stuff. I mean, these people, like you said, they so despicable and they're so disingenuous, because like you said, I mean, I'm glad you and Richard picked up on that at the beginning of the show. This is nothing but show and tell. You know what I'm saying, Brother Elliot? What they call that thing, the banana in the tailpipe. So these niggas got together and stuff. So all of a sudden, Glenn Ivey, he's against giving money to Israel. When you and Richard say, I almost fell out my bed, Elliot. You probably thought I was drinking some beers when I was drunk, and I don't even drink. I mean, so you got to be kidding me, man. You got to be kidding. So all of a sudden, good old Glenn Ivey, well, he had an epiphany. Did he ever pick me overnight?
1: Yeah, well, I was surprised when I seen his vote. And Nancy Pelosi, she's against giving money to Israel.
7: I mean, come on, man. I mean, if our people can't see this, like Richard said, they're political entrepreneurs, man. These people are just, they beyond the plan. They think it's these sad people. But see, sadly, Brother Elliot and Brother Richard, and the time for the wicked listener order, some other people get fooled by that. You might have the terrestrial show that comes on terrestrial black radio tomorrow morning. Others, they'd be on there praising these people, saying, look, man, look at Glenn Ivey. Look at Nancy Pelosi. They voted against giving stuff to Israel because they don't see the beyond the games that's being played, man. These people are a joke. Now, you had others that have a consistent vote against Israel, so I have no problem with them. I think Daddy Davis, you mentioned, he has consistently voted against Israel. So you see one that's been consistent. But these other ones that just jumped the board, they are. All of a sudden, they got a so-called moral awakening. Are you kidding me? I mean, come on, man. And then, of course, the old guard, the Jeffries, the Mix of the World, the Richard Torres, well, you know, see how they voted. I mean, these people, man, they are a disgrace, man. And again, our people, you have strong black media and stuff that call these people out. But even without that, more and more about people waking up, they starting to see through the BS and the games that these people playing, man. And they're getting tired. And that's why if that clown becomes Speaker of the House in November, it's not going to, you know, really mean anything to our, because people see him just as another high-paid stooge for Israel. So it's not going to really mean anything for our people. They see that. All he's going to do is enrich himself and just get more money in his pocket from AIPAC and more money and a bump in pay for being a Speaker of the House. He's no different than this clown in Philadelphia, Kenyatta Johnson, who's getting top pay because he's the head of the city council, the city council president. I mean, people see these people for what they are, political entrepreneurs and political hacks and prostitutes. They're prostituting off the pain and suffering of black people and oppressed people around the world. They see these niggas for who they are now. So, I mean, that stuff is not fooling nobody, man. But I'm glad you put out that vote and who voted how this one voted. that, how that one brought it, because you see clearly the schemes and the machinations that's at play right now. And lastly, Brother Elliott, again, LeBron James coming to Philadelphia from a basketball standpoint, I'm ecstatic because I'm a sports fan. But from a human standpoint, LeBron is going to have to be held accountable. And this message, this was actually discussed on Terrestrial Radio today. The people caught up and was talking about that. Because people are waking up. He's going to have to deal with this Israeli thing. It's not going away. As a matter of fact, I talked to a Muslim brother called me today from the Nation, and he told me, and he had talked to some Palestinian people, and they said, we'll be protesting down at the arena, this Xfinity, but the Sixers tread down there for the LeBron support of Israel. So LeBron think he's going to come here, and everybody going to be waving pom-poms. He said, for a word of work, I'm telling you right now, even Brother Joe telling you this on tonight, July 26th, and stuff. That LeBron will be up for a rude awakening down at the Xfinity Center, because it's going to be people out there, and not just Palestinian people, it's going to be people of all races and stuff, and of all goodwill protesting his support for Israel. So LeBron will have to come clean with that, bro. It's not going away, LeBron. It's not going away, bro. You're a great basketball player and all that stuff, man, no question. But brother, your support for Israel, you're going to have to give account for that, because it's not going away. It's up with that. I mean, I can't make it no more plain. Malcolm say, make it plain. I'm making it plain for you, Brother LeBron. You're going to get a rude awakening here in Philadelphia. You just don't know.
1: Yeah,
7: so,
1: well,
7: you got a chance to come clean now, because if not, you got to deal with it sooner or later. So it's not going away. But anyway, Elliot, in closing, you see clearly how sick these people are. Like you said, I close with this last remark, Alex. I know Brother Jay and others want to get on. It show you how sick these white folks are when they have mentality, like you say, beyond the pale. If you remember back in 84, when Reverend Jackson got into the trouble with the Jews with the Haimetime remark, and of course they went to Syria and they got that Navy settler free. It show you how sick these white folks are. Ronald Reagan, this devil, got up there and said, and stuff, and they was bombing Syria, because like I said, Syria, the Syrian president at the time, Hafez al-Assad, he was within his rights to kill that black settler. But because of Minister Farrakhan and Reverend Jackson, he said he's an ignorant brother, didn't know no real better, so that's why on humanitarian grounds, they released him to the minister and Reverend Jackson and brought him back safe to America. But the sure how sick white folks are, Ronald Reagan said, well, we bombing Syria, and you heard this all the time from these whites, we bombing Syria because we believe in peace through strength. So killing and bombing people, that's supposed to be your peace through strength. I mean, you never heard nothing so sick and diabolical in your life that you want to bomb people, kill people's family members, and you call that peace through strength. But it's like you said, Brother Elliot, that's a European concept. It's no hatred thing. It's just the way these people think, that they're devilish nature. And that's the key word, devilish nature, these white folks, man. They got a very sick devils, they love murder and mayhem and bloodshed. And there's no getting them. You can spice it up, cook it up any way you want to. At the end of the day, like the brother said, if they walk like a duck and talk like a duck, then damn it, it's a duck. And that's the way, that's the bottom line. And I close with that, okay, Brother Ellie? And put me on mute, and I'll listen for the rest of the show.
1: Let me say something in reference to two things that you said. The thing about peace, see, you know, mm-hmm. You can talk anything you want, but you don't. Mm-hmm. These people talk about a peace and a set up a board of peace, and we want to have peace negotiations. They don't know how to achieve peace. They've never had it. They don't know what
7: That's right.
1: It's clear their own history that they don't mm-hmm. know what peace is. To them, peace is, I dictate the parameters and you do what I say. That's not peace.
7: Exactly.
1: Because eventually people are going to get tired of that. You see that all around the world now. I don't care how small the mm-hmm. country is. They're tired of that. They'll fight back even if they got rocks or slingshot or stones. They're going to fight back.
7: Exactly. And as I shared with you this morning, Brother Elliot, Israel has been showing their ass the last couple of days over there. Not that they ever stopped, but they've been really showing their ass over there the last couple of days, just going into Palestinian territory, running livestock, turning set people's cars on fire, burning up their crops, their fruits, their vegetables. They're killing their lambs, their cows, everything. I mean, just stay out there beyond the pale, man, and stuff. I mean, and yet you got people like Hakeem Jeffries and Meeks still supporting these people, man. You got this clown Jeffries saying he's voting against this this. I mean, are you kidding me? I mean, again, in closing, this is why you have to have strong black media to call these niggas out on this. Stop all this pound waving and call these people out. How we as an oppressed people that have been victimized by white racist people, just like the Palestinians are, and you said they got black representatives muddying the nature and muddying the lineage of black people by supporting this racist regime in Israel. You got to be kidding me, man. I mean, we come from a people that's always been supporting oppressed people around the struggle of oppressed people downtrodden people around the world. You got your black representatives openly supporting this racist thuggish regime that, by the way, in case Hakeem Jeffries don't know the history, they's the same regime that gave South Africa weapons to murder our people in Johannesburg, to murder our people in Sharpsville, Soweto, to gun down innocent black men and women out there protest against their mistreatment. It's the same Israel government that made sure they helped keep Nelson Mandela in jail for 20-something years on Robben's Island. The same Israel that these niggas supporting. See, these things need to be pointed out by the black media. Stop this goddamn palm waving for Hakeem Jeffries and Meeks. Call them niggas out for the support of Israel, man. People need to know what these niggas is doing and what entity they support when they support a racist, thuggish regime like Israel. Our people need to know that straight up, man. So there'd be no confusion. And I close with that note, okay, Elliot?
1: Thanks for your contribution.
7: You're welcome.
1: We're coming down the home stretch. We're going to take another brief break. And when we come back, we're going straight to New York City. So just stay on the line there. We're going to take, I guess this will be the final break. And you can get involved, too, while we're still here at 215-490-9832. That's 215-490-9832. Time for an awakening. We'll be right back.

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4: A new era, a new phase of the struggle, where we have moved from a struggle for decency, which characterized our struggle for 10 or 12 years, to a struggle for genuine equality. And this is where we are getting the resistance, because there was never any intention to go this far. People were reacting to Bull Connor and to Jim Clark rather than acting in good faith for the realization of genuine equality.
5: Do you think white people in this country, and I'm talking about non-segregationists, people devoid or thinking they're devoid of racism, do you have any idea of what they want the Negro to be in America?
4: I think the vast majority of white Americans will go but so far. It's a kind of installment plan for equality. And they are always looking for an excuse to go but so far.
6: And know that this problem needs to be solved, and we can't keep relegating it to generation after generation because a few of us got a little money, a few of us got positions, a few of us have wealth, while the masses of our people are going steadily down. No one man can rise above the condition of his people. See, brother said responsibility. Is it that we should let them take responsibility to do for us, or should we pool the knowledge that's at the table, the power that's in our community, the wealth that's in our community to change the harsh reality of black life in America? We have to do the job of fulfilling the black agenda.
7: Whites are expert game players in their contests to maintain absolute power. One of their time-honored gimmicks is to point to individual blacks who've achieved recognition. But look at Ralph Bunche. Think about Lena Horne or Marian Anderson. Look at Jackie Robinson. They made it

0: Not being able to fight back is a form of severe punishment.
1: And I come here tonight and plead with you. Believe in yourself and believe that you're somebody. As I said to the group last night, nobody else can do this for us. No document can do this for us. No Lincolnian Emancipation Proclamation can do this for us. No Kennisonian or Johnsonian Civil Rights Bill can do this for us. If the Negro is to be free, he must move down into the inner resources of his own soul and sign with the pen and ink of self-assertive manhood his own Emancipation Proclamation.

0: Don't let anybody take your manhood.
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2: Welcome back to Time for an Awakening. It's 8:41 on this Sunday edition of Time for an Awakening. We still got some time left in the program. You can reach the program by dialing 215-490-9832. That's 215-490-9832. Let's go to New York City. New York.
3: Yeah, what's happening, Ellie and Richie?
2: Yes,
3: you know, we have a real serious tragic situation here with this Negro when it comes down to so-called politics and the type of sellout buck-dancing coons that supposedly represent the interests of black people, where it is they love these damn Jews more than they love their African self. And at some point in time, these Negroes are really going to have to be called out. The Jeffries, the Claibons, and all of the others who are into backing and supporting AIPAC and the dirty, devilish deeds that they do. And at some point in time, you know, it's sad to see Jeffries act and behave the way that he do. I remember him as a young kid running around, coming to lectures on Convent Avenue at First World with his daddy, his brother, to hear his uncle and other elders speak. The Negro knows better. Believe me when I tell you, the Negro knows better. But for him to become the consumed ass kisser of Israel just goes to show you how sick this Negro is. And the sad thing is, to be honest with you, most of these radio hosts and all of these other so-called Negroes who support that piece of shit, they need to be called out, because the realization is, and I guess Maurice could probably speak on it a little better than I could, because I think Maurice lives in this community or has lived in this community. And the time since he's been elected, his community hasn't improved, as far as I'm concerned, on the level that that Negro is supposed to have his community if being so-called powerful as a Democrat. You know, and the sad thing is, you got people out here who telling you to support that piece of shit, and he ain't supporting black people at all, honestly. You know what I mean? Because I don't see how the lives of black people are going to get any better if he's the head of Congress. And when you ask these Negroes, comment.

0: haters and ass kissers and apologists to tell you that, they can't never give you a straightforward answer. How is my life, your life, and other black people who are struggling lives gonna be better if he takes over as the head of Congress? You think our lives are gonna get any better if that piece of shit is dead?
1: I mean, it's
0: just at the point where we have to really, really start to ask some serious questions, because from my observation, it's just my observation, all of these Negroes who support Israel and their genocidal practices and that, they become individually rich, but their community never gets better. Their community never grows. I mean, just take a perfect example of Maxine Waters. The black population in California is down, honestly, since she's been in office. I honestly don't understand how she gets reelected, tell you the truth. Because her community is not dominated black. Her community now is dominated Latino, and I think some of the areas are maybe being a little gentrified, but that don't mean that it's being gentrified with white folks. So whereby, you know, she's 80-some years old, her ass need to go sit down and prepare to meet her God, but she's still out here talking, you know, that bullshit. And nobody's saying anything because they think they got somebody in a situation that's doing something for them. But when you put it into its context, ain't nobody doing nothing for nobody but making their pockets fat. How in the last 10 years can you say that the lives of black people are getting any better? Let's even take it to another level. How are the lives of the American people getting any better? And the thing that's real, real crazy is the real damage that's facing Americans in this country ain't gonna hit the fan till next year. But nobody's addressing that, and nobody's dealing with that. Do you think if Jeffries become the head of Congress, anything is going to change in regards to AIPAC and Israel and things of that nature? The beauty of all of it is, when you put it into context, that we should look at Iran and put the Black Power sign up and give them support, because they are showing a level of military power that this narcissistic sick bastard that's in the hunky house is trying to make the American people believe that they don't have that capability. He's telling you that their military is basically kaput. But here it is, from what I'm noticing, is they just droming and bombing away. And now, what nobody's really talking about, which affects all of us, is because of America's inability to win this war or even honestly fight the war in a strategic fashion, now for what they're saying, military weaponry is basically declining to the point to whereas we're running out of, or they running out of, you know, whatever you want to call it, of military material. So now here it is, they bombed for 11, 12 days straight, and now they gotta slow up and stop bombing, because they got to preserve some of their weaponry. So what do that right there tell you, man? It tells you that this war ain't what it's cracked up to be, but here it is. They're going to now go to Congress and the Senate and ask for billions of dollars. If this ain't some of the sickest shit in the world, I don't know what it is, to be honest with you, because the reality is there's no plan to get out of this situation to either win or lose. I'm just looking forward to the metal being pushed to the floor and them sending in some American troops and a whole bunch of them get killed. That's all. I mean, I don't want to see my brothers and sisters get killed. But, hey, you got to be a casualty in this situation, because if you notice, if you supposed to be Billy Badass, wouldn't you think they would have the troops going on the ground and get it on and popping and let's see what it's really, really about? But from what they've showed is, this is the craziness of it all. They got thousands, hundreds of thousands of Iranians on guard on the beach with AK-47 and other weaponry ready for the Americans to come on the beach. Straits are for moose. If America was so bad and such a Billy Badass, why haven't they been able to open up the Straits of Hormuz? If you so bad and you so tough and you so this and that, why you ain't open up the Straits of Hormuz? Why you ain't go on the ground and open it up and show your military might and all of that? Because number one is they know they gonna be slaughtered. Number two, if they do become a slaughter victim, the American people ain't gonna like it at all. And then on top of that, the world is gonna see them for what they really are. Weakness. Here it is. You got the head of the Department of Defense, or whatever the hell you want to call this nonsense, who's basically a reservist idiot. He don't know what the hell he's doing. He talking about testosterone. I mean, come on, man. I mean, this is just, it goes to show you the sickness of whiteness and the so-called privilege of these devils that are allowed to dupe the public and get away with it and just go on as business as usual. And the Negro just goes along with this.
2: Look,
0: how could any sane-thinking black man support Jeffries and the rest of these clowns? What are they doing? What are they doing for our community? They can't even promote blackness. They can't behave and act like the only politician that I honestly respect, Charles Barron. They can't behave like him, and you see what they've done to him. Name me a politician that honestly stays on the necks of these white folks and is not afraid. You just have basically a lot of those that voted against giving that money to Israel. They basically scared Negroes too, because they only gonna go but so far, because they know what the game is. They're trying to preserve their so-called little position. So if they gotta vote no against Israel, they'll vote no against Israel, because they know that ain't nothing really going to happen to them. They try and curry favors with the ignorant Negroes to keep them in office. But then you got the evil, the wickedness of the Jeffries and that monkey man, twisted sister, Richie Torres. You know what I mean? Clowns like him that don't have no respect for black people, because they know, unfortunately, that with the backing of AIPAC, they could basically get re-elected in a district, and they basically sell us out. every chance they get. So lastly, I'll say this. What do we do? What do we do? When are we going to become mature black people and do what we have to do? And you know what's so sick and psychotic about these Negroes? I know you didn't talk about it tonight, but I know you know about it. You see that what's going on at Howard University? Do you see Richard and Elliot what's going on there? And these are supposed to be the muckety mucksters, the Negro peens, the cream of the crop. Do you see what they're doing? Crazy, bro. But listen, as always, man, a good show. As we move forward, hopefully we will figure it out. But we have to do something about the Jeffries. Because imagine that Negro becoming the head of Congress and all that is going on. And all they're going to do is try to impeach the idiot. But they'll go through all of that. But the thing that gets me in regards to that is they're not going to get the conviction. They're not going to go full trot and punish his kids because his kids are guilty of something and his other cronies. And it's just basically going to be business as usual with the same talking points and the same hand movements that Jeffries give us. I mean, you know, it's really sad, man, to watch him run around, see him as a young man, know what he's been exposed to, and for him to grow up and turn out to be the piece of shit that he is. Thank you, my brothers. Please put me on hold.
2: Thanks for your contribution.
0: Thank you.
2: Let's go back up to New York City. New York.
3: Grace, peace, and truth for you, brothers. This is Buck Maurice.
2: And Maurice Collins.
3: Greetings. Yeah, just greetings to, you know, it's always good to listen. You know, I don't always call in, and I like to listen. Obviously, there's a lot of articulate and intelligent brothers like Brother Marcus and Brother Joe and Brother Jay speaking to these particular issues. And to answer Brother Jay, Jay talked about first world. First world, he's talking about Brother Bill and Sister Keffa, where they used to have a lot of black intellectuals come and lecture and teach us about our history and about who we are. And, you know, a lot of the people that came from Like It Is and Gil Noble Show, they used to always have a home at First World. So that was black consciousness right there. In terms of answering what Brother Jay was talking about, we talked about it before where they gentrified or they redistrict Hakeem Jeffries' district. So now it's 40-some% black and about 27% white, 16% Hispanic, 8% somewhere around Asian. So even if every black person voted against him, he still would be able to get elected as they change his district around. And that's what they're doing with a lot of these blacks that are in office. Remember, the Congressional Black Caucus said only 11 of them have a majority black district. And you're right. Richie Torres' district is the highest of any countries, like 97% black and or people that identify themselves as people of color. Now, when we talk about this situation in terms of Hakeem Jeffries running for office or Yvette Clark was in charge of the Congressional Black Caucus or somebody like Richie Torres, all their seats were up this year. I find it very interesting that the Democratic, the Socialists, They didn't run anybody against any of those people I just mentioned. So you're talking about these individuals and stuff as if you have an issue, a problem with them, but you didn't run anybody against Torres. You didn't run anybody against Yvette Clark. You didn't run anybody against Jeffries. Why is that? So you have to ask yourself a question. Is that there's some type of relationship between these different groups within the Democratic Party? Because you would think if you had so many problems with all the things that he's doing, that you would have ran somebody against these individuals that represent quote unquote old guard power. Now, you have somebody like Ocasio and you got Buttigieg that they got a poll out from New Hampshire talking about they're leading in this quote-unquote presidential poll of 618 people that they took up there, she came up with 22%, and I think Buttigieg was 21%. Now, Ocasio won't even mention anything about black, and she said, definitely already told you, and you've already talked about it on the show, about her being anti-reparations.
2: Mm-hmm.
3: But I do want to say this, you know, sometimes I think differently than a lot of people do, because when I read something, I try to educate myself about what people are saying. I sent you a notification that there's going to be a panel discussion that's going to be coming up dealing with the state of Black America. Is the American dream dead? And so when we talk about those ideas, is the American dream dead? Where does that notion of the American dream come from? Most people think it's the Horatio Alger theory, you know, work hard, do all the right things. But it really came from this historian, this guy named James Truslow Adams. He wrote this book called The Epic of America. He wrote that book in 1931. And if everybody remembers what was going on in 1931, well, remember the Depression, the Great Depression was from 29 to 39. So this country was in upheaval. So this whole philosophy, this idea that America and this idealistic idea that everybody can have their own white picket fence and a tree with your own, you know, apples and fruit, all of this stuff is coming from this particular narrative. But the question that I have pertaining to this is that how do we have a panel in 2026 talking about this idea of the American dream when it really was never referring to us? I just want to read a little bit. I'm sorry I got called in late. And I know Rich is looking at the clock saying this damn Maurice is keeping me. But I'm trying to, but it's your fault, Richard, because I'm trying to make a analysis of this. I'm trying to use critical thinking skills. So he said the American dream is that dream of a land in which life should be better, richer, and fuller for everyone, with opportunity for each according to the ability or achievement. It is a difficult dream for the European upper classes to interpret adequately, and too many of us ourselves have grown weary and mistrustful of it. So he's talking about these people coming from Europe, because you wasn't in Europe. These people are escaping the European class, and they're promising these other people a better life in America. Even when you look at any critical analysis of his book, The Epic of America is the book. It talks about how it delineated any race or any person of color or any other nationality, you know, coming from certain aspects of America. So coming from certain aspects of the world. So when you're dealing with this panel that's being held by this prestigious organization, black organization is going to be coming up, is the American, the state of Black America, is the American dream dead? The answer to the question is we were never part of the American dream from the beginning. And why are we even wasting our time focusing on a statement like that when it was we were never really involved in the conversation? And that's where I have a problem with all of this stuff. Now, one of the things, yeah, we're going to get you off, Richard. I know we're going to get you off now. But I would be disingenuous if I didn't bring up Venezuela. You know that they got about 900 troops on the ground in Venezuela. It's going to be up to 2,000 and stuff. They've already taken over certain strategic places within the country. They already taken over the airport. Matter of fact, human rights groups are already complaining. Why all of a sudden did they drop troops and the Marines in certain areas? And why are they doing that? Well, we understand why they're doing that, because there's a takeover of that particular country.
2: Mm-hmm.
3: And Venezuela is, you know, I don't know what the deal is, but whoever's running the country is allowing them to gain certain infrastructure and critical infrastructure and control of it within the country. I think that's a sad thing to be looking at, especially since, you know, Venezuela was one of the biggest suppliers of oil to Cuba.
2: Hmm.
3: You know, and even within the narrative, you know, they know that when Trump issued his January 29th, 2026 executive order talking about, you know, enforcing, you know, the rules and regulations, new rules and regulations about oil and stuff going to Cuba, he knew that it is a blockade, and even the United Nations understands that. But, you know, nobody is willing to stand up and do anything about it. So, again, I'm finding myself to be frustrated within the conversation as we're dealing with Negroes. And what Brother Jay was talking about is that Howard University is disenrolled a whole bunch of black students or whatever because there's some type of issue with financial aid, and then aid didn't come through, so they don't have the money to pay, and that's what's happening. But you know what I would say to that, and I know this, people might not like this, but that might be the best thing that might have happened to some of these young people, because these universities are turning into indoctrination places where we have all different types of groups and organizations online trying to teach you to drop any type of Afrocentric point of view and become American and become Americanized. And I think that that's a problem. So I'm gonna leave it there. So Richard will still like me.
4: Hey, listen.
5: Before
4: you go, you said that because when Jay mentioned that, I didn't know that got by me. You said that they are dropping a lot of the students because they don't have the financial aid to continue?
3: There's about 400 to 500 students that have lost, that have been disenrolled from Howard University because of the issue with their tuition not being paid. And this was a problem that was going on from before, where monies was being delayed and getting to these universities. The people had thought that their financial aid packages that came through, but then all of a sudden now they haven't come through. So there's a lot of, you know, interesting things that are going on. And I'm sure that it's just not at Howard University. I'm sure there's other universities. If you go back and you look and you research, this has happened before.
4: Oh, well, listen.
3: So parents had already been, parents have been complaining about this before, but it wasn't with the numbers. And you're talking about, what I'm more interested in is that what happened to the money that was promised. You already talked about it on you and Brother Richard have talked about how the government was going to be cutting all of this aid to these universities and stuff. How does that play into this particular conversation with, you know, between 400 and 500 students not being disenrolled from a university?
4: Well,
3: that's a conversation.
4: Go ahead.
3: Go ahead, my brother. I'm sorry.
4: No, go ahead.
3: Go ahead.
4: No, I think it plays directly into it, because that's going to stop a lot of students that want to go and students that's there not being able to finish. You know, if you remember when the students of South Carolina State, the HBCU down there didn't want that lieutenant governor speaking because she's a Trump supporter, a MAGA. She said that when their money come up next year, she's going to make sure they don't get it. You remember when she said that? I think it was $35 million owed to that school. She said she's personally going to make sure they don't get it. When we played that clip with the figures down there in Atlanta, when he was talking about the land-grant universities, and the money's been cut. Money been cut for the students and all. So there's a lot of black universities. Now, it wasn't cut for the white land-grant colleges, but it was cut for blacks. A lot of these students is not going to be able to either get to these schools or finish if they're there. So I'm not shocked at what has happened. I didn't know it, but I'm not shocked.
3: Right, and the thing that I just want to spin back real quick to that idea, the American Dream. Again, when the professor wrote that particular book in 1931, during those years, unemployment within America was about 25%. Remember, the country was afraid that they were going to be moving toward, you know, socialism or communism because capitalism had failed. But what most people don't even realize, everybody on this call already know, on this program, and everybody that's listening already knows the answer to this question. If unemployment for white people was at 25%, what was it for black people during that period of time? 50% unemployment. That's half the people listening to this call. I mean, listening to us speaking, listening to this program, would have been out of a job. Can you imagine the devastation in your particular community? Last thing I will say, and I'm going to ask you this, Brother Richard, why is it that we're not, as black people, if this democratic socialist ideals are being preached, Why are we not looking at the ANC and then being informed by their struggle and their interpretation of socialism versus this white interpretation of socialism? Why are we not?
5: Well, the short answer is that, you know, I go to that, what's in that, Nambia, Michelle Carter, about being a conflicted nativism, because, and that is that because we're tied to this, the generational move to tie to that, we're American, and we're not even clear what that means, but that's the concept that I would say is, it ain't even about socialism, because they make white America makes socialism a negative thing. It makes communism a negative thing. But when you talk to black people, even though black people accept that this is a racist society, it has slavery, there is still racism going on, they will also say this is the best place in general. This is the best place to be than any place else on the planet. I don't know if that addressed your question, but that's what I pick up to the why. And the core of that is that we don't stay centered in our own political history. You know, when we start talking about other people, we start talking about other places, but what we've been working through and the challenges of trying to work through that, we don't stay centered in that. You know, and you can, yeah, that's what I would, right off the cuff, since you put me on the spot like that.
3: Oh, come on. That was a softball toss for you. Come on.
5: It's all good.
3: But last thing, Brother Richard and Brother Eddie, I'm sorry, I have to message this because you talked about the consistent war that's going on. And again, I'm a little upset because we've forgotten about the Sudan. I'm a little upset when we're not mentioning where the world's largest humanitarian crisis that exists is in the Sudan, and the Quad Peace Initiative, which is being handled by the United States, Egypt, Saudi Arabia, and the United Arab Emirates. They're supposed to be the four countries that are supposed to be trying to bring peace in that particular area. And now you understand why it remains disunified and war continues. Because, you know, they're providing, well, they are allegedly, people have been providing weapons to both sides to continue this fight going on.
4: Exactly.
3: So the people that's involved in the conversation to stop what's going on in the Sudan are supposedly providing weapons to both sides.
4: Yeah. Because I read that report about the United Arab Emirates being funneling weapons down there through the United States. Providing United Arab Emirates, and then the next thing you know, the weapons is down there. So this, boy, I'm telling you, this is the black media needs to get on the ball with a lot of these things and stop with all this political partisanship and pom-pom. It is no political partisanship. We got to call a spade in dealing with this. Our people are in trouble in this system. They are.
3: Well, the Congressional Black Caucus like to say that we need to vote like if our life depended on it. Maybe they should reverse that and say they need to vote like if our life depended on it. They need to vote in Congress like if our life depended on it. And then on that, I'm going to leave you brothers and stuff and wish everybody a good night.
4: Thanks for your contribution.
5: Yes, yes. Take care now.
4: Richard, we come to the end of another program, man.
5: Yes, sir.
4: You know what? I got to talk with I saw the thing with Brother Patrick, and I'll probably reach out to him this week sometime to get an update. You know, he got his hands full down there, Richard.
5: Yeah, I see.
4: Before we go, let me give the lineup on Time for Awakening Media. 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And then they double back on Wednesday at the same time, 7 to 9 p.m., live from New Orleans, Louisiana, Our Story. On Thursdays, the door is always open from 8 to 10 for the Black Liberation Movement in Mississippi. Brother Patrick Lumumba, Sister Crystal Denise, Brother Rodney Lowe, Brother Dubsack, four hosts, one mission, the Black Liberation Movement in Mississippi. I mean, with SCAT, there's another organization involved, but they'll talk about that when they're on. Sundays, Pinckney to Pinckney, 5 to 6, time for an awakening from 6 until. I want to thank everybody for listening to the program this evening. Lively discussion as always, and we'll be back next week, Lord willing, to continue on this path towards an awakening. Peace.
5: Peace.

0: 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We find this program necessary because Hosea 4:6 states, "My people are destroyed for the lack of knowledge." But we as a people will turn this around. Proverbs 4:7 states, "Wisdom is the principal thing. Therefore, get wisdom, though thy getting it an understanding." Again, welcome to the program this evening with your host, Brother Elliot and Brother Richard. The number to reach us to get involved in the conversation this evening is 215-490-9832. That's 215-490-9832. 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It's 6:08 on this Sunday edition of Time for an Awakening. This Sunday, May the 24th edition of Time for an Awakening. Our guest this evening, an open conversation author, psychologist, Dr. Jerome Fox. The book, Addicted to White, The Oppressed in League with the Oppressor, A Shame-Based Alliance, will be a major part of the discussion centering around things happening today to our people in this country. That'll be an interesting conversation with Dr. Fox, and you can always join the conversation also by dialing 215-490-9832. That's 215-490-9832. We'll be right back to get the program started after a brief word from our sponsors.
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7: 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The relationship of history to the people is the same as the relationship of a mother to her child.
0: 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It's 6:13 on this Sunday edition of Time for an Awakening. Before we get started with our program this evening, I want to welcome in my co-host, Philadelphia activist and tour guide at the African American Museum here in Philadelphia at 7th and Arch Street, Brother Richard. Is with us, Brother Richard.
8: Yes, sir, Brother Elliot.
0: How are you, sir?
8: Oh, I'm gonna say I'm doing fine, but you know, me and the weather is, you know, we got me and that dance, and you can't dance with the weather, so you just got to bear with it. As far as the chill that's coming through, but you know that's. But you know, Elliot, I've been in this moment. I've been kind of thinking of a few things and trying to, you know, I'm always trying to. Develop what is Black political thought, you know, always raising this point that we're a colonized people. And, you know, I've kind of been looking at Philadelphia specifically. And I'm glad that we're, you know, going to have, you know, be in conversation with Dr. Fox just because of what his work moved towards this, you know, some would say liberatory approach. and dealing with, you know, just dealing with, I think, the part of the culture that we have to deal with, whether you call it the mind or you, the values, but that we need a revolution in that area. But, you know, Elliot, you know, tomorrow or officially they translated something to Memorial Day. And it made me bring up two thoughts. And I wanted to, as my opening, I wanted to share those two thoughts. One, you know, from, and I know in our conversation, you've been hearing me bring up Brother Henry Highland Garnett in that convention presentation he made, the address to the slaves of the United States in 1843. And it was a particular section out of that that I just wanted to share as a part of my opening. And also, when we're talking about Memorial Day, which Black folks, and this goes to what I hope our conversation with Dr. Fox reveals as far as this addiction goes to everybody utilizing Memorial Day compared to Declaration Day that Black people gave honor. And I wonder, can I just quickly share that as a part of my opening before we get into conversation, you know, with Dr. Fox?
0: Mm-hmm.
8: You know. And this comes out of, you know, just it's a part of the total speech, but I think it's relevant to now. And that's why I wanted to share it as a part of the opening. The protagonists of the system or the immediate ancestors or their immediate ancestors very soon discovered its growing evil and its tremendous wickedness. And secret promises were made to destroy it. The gross inconsistency of a people holding slaves who had themselves ferried over the wave or for freedom's sake was too apparent to be entirely overlooked. The voice of freedom cried, the emancipate yourself. Humanity's supplicant with tears for the deliverance of the children of Africa. Wisdom urged her solemn plea, the bleeding captive plea, his innocence, and pointed to Christianity who stood weeping at the cross. Jehovah frowned upon the nefarious institutions and thunderbolts red with vengeance struggled to leap forth to blast the guilty wretches who maintained it. But all was in vain. Slavery had stretched its dark wings of death over the land. The church stood silently by. The priests prophesied falsely, and the people loved to have it. So its thrones is established, and now it reunites triumphant. And it makes what I hope our conversation goes to, this particular section out of this, that where we are now in 2026 is the reemergence, whether you call it slavery or, you know, just the evil of the American system. But what I, you know, what I liked about what happened in 1865 and what about Emancipation Day, I think Dr. Carr brings out.
9: Have organized yourself in school. You got, you know, Black people starting to build businesses. The war not even over yet, not technically over. And what did they do? According to the reports of newspapers at the time, nearly 10,000 people in Charleston, South Carolina, May the 1st, 1865. Mostly formerly enslaved Africans. They call them freed men. They dug up those bodies. They dug up those bodies, Professor Hunter. And when they dug them up to have a May Day ceremony, they traced out a new cemetery. They found those bodies. Many of those bodies were Black people. Many of those bodies were not Black people. They were white people. They were soldiers. They reburied those bodies. And on May the 1st, 1865, 10,000 people, mostly Black, gathered to commemorate those war dead. Involved 3,000 Black school children. Well, it's 1865. The war, them Negroes organized schools like, boom! 3,000 Black school children, mutual aid societies, Union troops, Black ministers, white Northern missionaries, and those children laid flowers at the graves, those reburied soldiers. A couple of years later, they began calling that ritual Declaration Day.
8: And I just thought that that's a testament of the energy, Elliot and Dr. Fox, I see you're here, that Black people had in dealing with the overwhelming from 1843, when Henry Highline Garnett, he was telling us to free ourselves because the evil existed. And then 1865, they were self-organizing already and had already given their lives to be freed men. And when I think about 2026, and I think about the situations and the, you know, that we'll be bringing up and being in discussion, I'm asking myself, are we solidly standing on the sidelines thinking that we're free when really the evil, whether it's the Supreme Court or whether it's, you know, or of all the other, the global things that are going on, the starving of people in Cuba or the killing of people, the children in Iraq, or the, you know, the removal of presidents in Venezuela, you know, are we just silently sitting around in 2026? Or are we engaged in it? And that's why I think that this conversation with Dr. Fox and what he raises is going to be important. I just wanted to share that, Elliot.
0: Richard, some of the things you mentioned will probably be an integral part of the discussion this evening. You know, the perspective of some of those men, you heard what Garnett said in 1843, about the people at that time who were our physical captors,
8: mm-hmm.
0: and his assessment of them. You know, some of our people, and especially the leadership, scream about Black history being erased, but they don't seem to drive home the perception, the insights, and the knowledge of some of our ancestors dealing with these people. You have to know your enemy. Those people were our enemies. Physically, then, they were. They were our captors. Today, it's not much difference. When you talk about us being an internal colony, Richard, when you're a colony, you don't really have say over your own affairs. Mm. I mean, you can correct me if I'm wrong. You don't.
8: No, that's the framework that I'm operating off of. No matter how well some may be doing, you still, as a people, not as individuals, but as a people, you don't have control. That's the way I would interpret.
0: Exactly. So, you know, just like these people study us and they come out and make decisions based on what they think we might do, planning on moves in the future that might be done by some of our young people. They're studying, and some of us, and especially leadership, has been guilty of not knowing the quote unquote enemy. Mm-hmm. They just don't. And you could see it by the moves they make. And I don't know whether they do it out of ignorance or they do it willingly, but it's being done. But let's get that perception of, whether a lot of these moves show a symptom of white addiction or whether it's just a naivete. Maybe they don't understand, Richard. I don't know.
8: But we may be misreading them, you know.
0: Exactly.
8: I doubt it.
0: We'll get a little insight tonight from our guest, and I'm going to turn it over to you, Richard, after I introduce our guest, mm-hmm. author, psychologist, Dr. Jerome Fox, the powerful book, Addicted to White, The Oppressed and League with the Oppressor, a Shame-Based Alliance. Dr. Fox, glad to have you back on Time for an Awakening.
10: Yes, good evening. Can you hear me?
0: Loud and clear, Dr. Fox.
10: Okay, because my phone was acting up a little bit. Yes, thank you very much for having me. As I had said previously, perhaps I was muted, Richard's introductory comments were perfect for this kind of discussion. I might just inform your audience, perhaps they already know that, and because it makes me glad, that of all people, I'm forgetting his name now, he has the program on MS Now, Reverend Al Sharpton.
0: Mm-hmm. Mm-hmm.
10: At the end of his program tonight, he mentioned that history of the Declaration, how, you know, Memorial, so-called Memorial Day, had started with basically Africans, veterans of the Civil War, making a point of remembering those who had died, supposedly for our freedom. So I'm just glad that that kind of information is in the atmosphere for people to pick up

0: he wasn't as detailed as you were, Richard. But I was just glad to hear it because I know that history as well. All right. Why your introduction was, I think, the perfect lead-in to this discussion is because the whole idea behind the book is to help us reclaim our agency. People ask questions, you know, why are people, black folk in particular, acting the way that they are today? It's for two reasons. We've sort of handed over our agency to our enemies. People who were thriving post-Civil War, you know, in the 1865 and beyond, apparently had not lost the sense of their agency and were eager, having been pent up and captive for so long, were eager to express themselves, to use their agency to build themselves up. So that's one reason. The second is that it is related to the first, in my view. It's because we failed to, as you just said, keep in mind how virulent our enemy had been up to that point and still was. We had just failed to do that, and there are perhaps, you know, psychological reasons for that. I know it's difficult. I mentioned in my book, I think it's on page 11, let me see if I can turn, because I constantly think about that in trying to maintain a sense of compassion for or where we're at today. We have to remember, I can't seem to get it right now, but anyhow, the oppression, hundreds of years of oppression, the effect of that doesn't just disappear, you know, overnight, because we, you know, the chains have been taken off. Deeply rooted, as I say on page 16, deeply rooted, centuries long, ongoing oppression is devastatingly traumatic. And it kind of truncates the full range of options oppressed people are able to perceive or even imagine in our lives. Denial of the fact of this kind of trauma, its epigenetic intergenerational impact, rather than preparing, you know, future generations to continue, you know, la lucha continua, to continue the struggle. You know, we enter a point of denial or state of denial. So denial of the fact of this kind of trauma is epigenetic intergenerational impact and the responsibility to fight back from century to century, from day to day, is typical, unfortunately, of many survivors who wall off the unending horrors enacted upon them in order to avoid going what they think might happen, going slowly, inexorably mad. And DeGry also supports this idea in her work. So we have these two things that we are battling with. We've kind of handed over our agency over the centuries, over the decades, to our enemies. And it's very difficult, and perhaps the reason why we had done that is that, or sort of lapsed into that, is because it's very hard emotionally to fight all the time, to just put it in common parlance.
1: Dr. Fox, Dr. Fox, can you hold up for a minute? I just want, because I want to capture those points that I hear that you're raising, and at least for all of us in Time for Awakening audience and myself to be able to like put, because you're laying out points that are actually happening, and I wanted to, it's two.

0: sides that actually happening, who is doing what that opposition is doing, and how we're responding to this to make your point. So I, as you're moving forward, could, you know, can you give examples in the now, as you've seen play out, of how this, we're not responding? What is it that's being perpetuated that we should be responding through agency that we're not? And can you give examples of how you see, because of our addiction, that we're not, if that makes sense to you? Is there examples that's happening in the present that you can use that show that this perpetuation of this oppression is occurring, that is in the news or come across your observation?
1: All right. I was kind of progressing toward that point. Let me just say this, that, and, you know, in light of what I've just laid out, this this difficulty that I just spoke about in fighting all the time, I think is really the state, the sorry state that we find ourselves in today. And as I said earlier in my workbook, Addicted to White, that we therefore have to try to encourage each other to focus on freeing ourselves from white supremacy in all of its disguises. And everything that's happening, you want real to current examples, everything that's happening today practically is an assault on our community. And this is not something, you know, people act like, you know, this is new. This is not something that has ever really relented. It's just that because of our desire to find some relief from these ongoing assaults, we can, you know, we've kind of twisted or contorted our brain into thinking that we have made it in some way, or at least enough to not to have to worry about the enemy. And this, that whole state of mind has been developed and encouraged over the decades. As we look at some, I guess what some people would call minor victories in this war, we decided at some point, perhaps gradually, that there's no more war to fight. Or if there is, it's just minor things that we don't have to really pay attention to. I've said this before, that there's about three things that an oppressor tries to control, you know, with its oppressed people. Number one is their bodies, and we went through that phase of captivity. That's why I don't call it slavery. It was really captivity. Slavery is a state of mind, not a state of a physical state. But captivity is a physical state. So the oppressor tries to control our bodies. As I said, we've gone through that, and we're still going through that, by the way, with one way or the other, through captivity, through drugs, through whatever. And another thing that it tries to control is our attention. And this is the big issue today. And so, you know, social media, you know, internet age, all that's about attention, just to boil it down to something simple that everybody can understand. It's about controlling people's attention. And unfortunately, our attention has been consumed with whatever they put before us. And when you do that, you're not working on your own specific peculiar problems. You're being led by the nose to pay attention to those things that they tell us to pay attention to. And of course, the third thing that oppressors try to control is your money, your resources, to make it more general. And as as I go on to say in the preface of my workbook, that not only do we need to take back our attention and focus on freeing ourselves from white supremacy, I give the consequence of not doing that. And I say, if we don't do that, we will remain in great peril while we're and peril in every sphere of our life, physically, politically, financially. We remain in great peril while relying on those who hate us to provide the basic necessities of life, including sustenance, food. We're having a food crisis now. Clothing, shelter. We're having a shelter crisis. And it's not new, but it seems to be, you know, amplified with that clown in the White House. Energy. We're having an energy problem. Safety. We've been having safety problems with you know, police going wild in our communities. Healthcare, a perennial that has been exacerbated right now under this current administration. And, of course, knowledge, which we've had a problem with forever. Once we gave up our effort to educate our own children. So the problem, and this is all going on currently, and it seems like it's difficult for our people to really address these issues because there are so many issues that need to be addressed. And you, after a while, you wonder where to start. But as I said, too, in this book and on many occasions, our failure – because we have been because we have been so worn down by centuries of repression and that experience being unparalleled in history. So people say, but the Jews or some other group comes over here and finds success. They haven't been under this kind of constant pressure and. The ultimate result is that you lose a sense, a group sense of purpose, which these other peoples, Jews, whatever, have not lost. And that's the most important weapon that we use, or people, an oppressed people can use, is their sense of collectivity, that we're in this together. And we got to fight together to find that solution. That all went out of the window with the divide and conquer strategies that have been applied to our communities by our enemies. So we have failed in our effort to find some relief from this constant assault. We have failed to stay on guard, particularly in the sense of passing on our history to future generations. A lot of this stuff that we're now asking people to do, even I think I sent you a video regarding this whole now effort to get college athletes to stop playing. Something that I mentioned, you know, when I published this book in 2016, if people have the book and turn to page 76, I mentioned this whole thing about unless we, that we don't have this unbreakable, as long as African lack an unbreakable emotional connection to our race as a whole, the necessarily collective strategies, not individual, but collective strategies we could use to defeat almost immediately our white oppressors will never even come to mind. And I give the example. I say, for example, consider the impact of all black collegiate and professional athletes in the United States refusing to play until every white police officer, because that was the big thing in 2016, until every white police officer who shot an unarmed black person is brought to trial, and the systems of sharing and support among blacks the athlete's actions could generate. Somebody must have read this, and now they are advocating for the exact same thing.
0: Let me stop you there on that. You know, because me and Ellie, you can express your thought on that. We were talking about this recently in the sense of, because it's interesting that this I'm gonna call it a tactic. This tactic comes up now, right? To try to steer. But it was, you know, in our conversation, you can expand on it, Elliot. We were, it seemed to me, I heard this, and you're taking it even further back. But when that, and I don't follow sports like that, but was it Deion Sanders when he went to, what was the school he went to?
2: Colorado. University of Colorado.
0: Became the, what was it?
2: Colorado.
0: No, before
1: he's the coach now.
2: At Jackson State.
0: He went to Jackson State, and they were making all the praise about Jackson State and what you know, like and
1: how he turned that program around,
0: turned it around. But then the whether it's propaganda or his personal decision, his addiction, when Colorado offered the opportunity to. Because I guess Colorado is a white university, a PWI, you know, to be able to bring not only turn their program around, but to bring the black players that he had cultivated at Jackson to there. Mm-hmm. That was that seemed to be. I don't know if y'all would agree with that. That seemed to be a challenge. And then the negative press was. That he projected and the press in general was how Jackson State management wasn't appropriate. Like he brought this money and then they were doing inappropriate things. I don't know if that, you know, is that, you know, I don't know if you have anything else to offer on that, Elliot, but that was another example I've seen in the sense of this. And you mentioned Dr. Fox, this here, divide and conquer, because it was black folks who were making reference to the point that no, maybe, you know, the black player, young black players, they need to stay at, you know, if they have the ability to go to PWIs. And again, I don't know the structure thing, because the opportunity to move towards the pros would be more advantageous to PWIs than it would be to historically black colleges. I don't know if that's
1: well, let me just say this real quickly. It's all related to addiction to white.
2: Yes.
1: Because even that kind of conversation is kind of pales when you rise or debate, I should say, when you rise above the debate and realize that most of the, if not all of the black collegiate athletes and professional athletes are nothing more than what I refer to in my book as America's gladiators. So no matter where they're practicing their skills, it's still for our enemies, for their benefit, and not for the benefit of our community. And this is why me and how we get bogged down into these kinds of silly debates and conversations. Believe it or not, it sounds like it's coming from the black community, but it really isn't. The black community is only following some kind of cue that the white put out for us to get all that wrapped up in and wasting our time rather than realizing that it's all under the control of these damn crackers. And that's the issue that we need to be addressing, and not these little silly divide and conquer kinds of debates and conversations.
2: Dr. Fox, let me say something in reference to the example you gave earlier when you was talking in 2016 about Kaepernick. And when Kaepernick took that knee to protest the murders of blacks by police, and I think one or two other players, Eric Reed and another player, did the same with him. All three of those men suffered behind that. They were ostracized from football and basically lost their careers. But at that time, and see this, I think this is where I think you. Well, I want to build on what you're saying. See, at that time, black leadership, who was supposed to come up with these ideas to help our people fight in this struggle, because just as you said, the rank and file black people are obsessed with a busy life in Western capitalist society, putting food on the table.
1: That's right.
2: Keeping a roof over your head. So they vote for black leadership to really be the vanguard and the protectors of the community. Now, when this was going on in 2016, elected officials didn't say anything about necessarily what the community should do or what those men should do. When those men was ostracized and left out there, they didn't say anything. So then a couple of years later, this situation with Sanders comes up. And it was talked about on black media. In fact, we had talked about it on this program, about what he did. In fact, when we went down, myself and Richard went down to Jackson, Mississippi, we seen the overwhelming majority of the people down there was against what he did. But he did it because he wanted to go to a predominantly white university and chase money. So
1: that's right.
2: So,
1: which is a value, a white value.
2: Exactly.
1: Go ahead.
2: And now we see, because when that was going on in the discussion around that, black elected officials didn't have anything to say because they're basically doing the same thing, chasing money. So now
1: that's
2: all of
1: right.
2: a sudden, when the Voting Rights Act is basically, all the teeth is out of it, been stripped, first Section 4, now Section 2, now all of a sudden they want to come up with this idea about boycotting these universities, but they're only talking about Southern universities when they should be talking about all of these universities.
1: See, but that's the my whole purpose in that's the whole raison d'être, I guess, of my strategy for liberation in this workbook, because none of this stuff will work if only a few Kaepernicks or a few people here and there do this stuff on their own. These are powerful weapons, but only if they are used collectively. The strength is in the collective. No nation sends one soldier overseas to fight a battle and expect success. They train, you know, thousands and thousands of troops, send them to boot camp, which I believe this whole workbook could be used, could be viewed as such, to boot camp to get their minds and their bodies, but most especially their minds.
2: Yes.
1: In shape. This sense of, no soldiers left on the field, this kind of collectivism just drumming into their heads, you're a unit, you're not an individual, and you have to act as a unit, you have to never disobey an order, unless it's obviously, illegal, but certainly on the battlefield, it's a structure that your unruly selves, when you came into boot camp, have we've tried to convert, to get rid of this damn ego, which is a fault that is defeating us in our community. Everybody has an effing ego that they can't admit that maybe the strategy that we've been using for so long isn't working. The obstacle to overcoming that is pride, your effing ego. But that's what boot camp deals with. There's a word for this, I can't think of it. They sort of unify yourself with everybody else. Your individuality is stripped from you in order for you to act as a unit. So without that preparation, there are always outliers among us, and I'm saying within our community, who know what would work in terms of us, you know, securing our liberty permanently. And when they step out on their own to try to, you know, force the issue, they're martyred. Because we haven't done the work to have a whole boot camp of soldiers. They cannot be the only soldier to back them up. So we have all these damn projects, you know, on the tapis saying, you know, why aren't black people doing this and doing that? It's because our minds have not been oriented to doing any of that stuff. And while I'm certainly in favor of the NAACP and any other organization that wants to challenge our youth and not to, you know, perform their sport, my thing is that if we as a unit had been doing our job as a whole entire community, we wouldn't even have to ask our young people to do that. They would see it on our own because they would have been so full of our history, you know, and of our past struggles. They would be so able with the proper rearing and education to use their agency to come up with not just that idea, but any other idea that may, you know, liberate us and lead us to that promised land. But they have to be asked because we haven't done our job as previous generation to give them that mindset. So if we haven't done any of the homework that we should have been doing, constantly talking about it or throwing out projects for our people to participate in, only to see them fail ultimately, let's go back to the drawing board and discover that the first step is to help our people repair the damage that has been done to our minds and to our souls and to our heart. And that has to be the first step. Otherwise, and it is up to the stuff in response, in a reaction, is a better word, to these damn crackers who have been doing this shit, pardon the expression, from the time that we got here to the present day. There's been really no difference. Certain, camouflage, difference in tactics, but basically with the same objective, keep these people down, exploit them, but never receive them as co-equals. That project is still going very heavily today, but we have not prepared ourselves. We failed. At some point, we gave up the effort to fight, preferring instead, and I realized this because of the heartbreak and the heartache, preferring instead to pretend as if we have a world that has yet to be created for us. But and we pay the price for it. Every 50 years, every 100 years, it rears its ugly head in the worst kind of way. We're struggling with it always, with poverty, bad health care, just the short end of the stick in every sphere of our life that we have learned to adapt to. Many philosophers have observed the tremendous capacity for human beings, any human being, to adapt. And I may have mentioned this before, or in my family, we used to be the same, and my aunts and uncles and whoever, they used to say, one aunt in particular, black people, and she didn't use that term, she used the N-word, can adapt to anything, including hanging. if we hang long enough. And that's just an unfortunate fact of human nature. And we have adapted to these horrors. And we don't get excited until we feel the pinch. The whole Alcoholics Anonymous, that's why I use this whole analogy of addiction phrase is, or axiom or maxim, is that people don't really move, get motivated to do anything, or people, right, don't get motivated to do something until they feel the heat. They don't respond to seeing the light. And all this discussion and describing the problems, people don't respond to that. They respond to the heat. And so we get periodically we feel the heat and get all excited. But as soon as that dies down, we go to our usual posture of putting up with all this nonsense.
0: It's 2 points he raised that I wanted to get come back. And one, you know, Elliot, we were talking, another thing that we were talking about, and that was getting in relationship to what's going on in the colleges. And that's about this institution and as an institution that possibly can deal with, if not implementing, you know, as you say, the program you lay out in your workbook, but implementing something similar to that. But the thing that struck me was, and as you're defining what the repair is, because what I find, and y'all can correct me if I'm wrong, when we talk about reparations and how it has come up as a means for repair, as the primary thing, when I say primary thing, I'm meaning as one of the strategic objectives that we should be advocating, a part of reparations repair should be what you're describing, that we would have to, I guess the short, get our mind right? Get our values right, you know? And that is something that can't be given. But what I hear, and what a lot of us either have been working on, you know, or been a part of, is gets to the reparations is about evaluating the dollar assessment, whether it's be for the labor or whatever. So I think that what you described as, you know, that needs to be repaired, that falls within the context of reparations. But when we're talking, and that's something that, again, I say that nobody can be able to give it, but that can't be legislated. That's a cultural, social relationship we have to have with each other to say that we must take ourselves through. But, you know, we've been talking about another area in relationship to some students on these college campuses. And what that brings up is the division. And now an institution that is supposed to be directed to, if not the mental skills, the value systems and the understanding of our relationship. And if nothing else, and I know they weren't structured for that, but if nothing else, HBCUs. But what we find in today, or at least y'all could correct me if I'm wrong about the reporting out and what students are dealing with, they're removing cultural institutions. And Ellie, you're better speaking to that than I am in relationship. And students are responding to that. And some of these institutions, we had an interview with young people last week, I believe it was, they're cultural institutions that go back to the 70s. So here is a black, you gave the example of NAACP. I have challenges with them, but as an institution historically, for the same reason. But here we're talking about in 2026, how even using the term black within, or, you know, within a institution supposedly of higher learning, have have challenges because of the broader society. Y'all can correct me if I'm wrong, if I'm misreading what's going on and the reaction that some of the students, and we heard something, you know, from some students in relationship to why other students may not be supporting them. Ellie, you're better to explain that than I am.
1: Well, can I just interject just for a second that, see, that once again just proves where we went wrong, in a sense, intergenerationally. We wouldn't be having any of these problems. And in fact, we probably would have to be in a position of begging for reparations if we had done our homework, in a sense of passing on the struggle from generation to generation. You would literally hear, I would hear, people in my mother's generation in particular, and your mother's too, Richard, and yours perhaps as well, that they wanted to make their children's lives easier than they themselves had. And they interpreted that as being the method for making these lives, our lives, easier was not to tell us about what they had endured. It's just too painful. Let's just pretend that that's all over with. And now that we have a few more opportunities to educate, us, and hopefully that education will lead to a better, certainly at least economic lifestyle. It's another thing, and because of our values, we've adopted these white values and thinking that it's all about the money, all about the Benjamins. So that's what our parents' generation considered to be the solution, and they were completely and totally wrong. If we had been keeping up the fight in the same spirit, at least, as the people who had just freshly come out of slavery, we wouldn't be in the position of having to ask crackers to reimburse us. We would have taken all that stuff back by now, by any means necessary. But it's because we, our forebears, slept on the job that we're in this position today. So to me, the only solution is to go back and start doing what our forebears should have done for us and, you know, keep the struggle, its history, in the forefront of our children's minds, even if we have to establish our own institutions from kindergarten to, you know, college and beyond. We were on that project in the 60s. All these independent black schools, you know, grammar schools, crop up. Hardly none of them exist today. But today, fortunately, I believe we even have a better means for doing that with the internet and other advances in technology, but we're just not motivated to form our own education systems. So once again, it goes back to the mind, and we have the tools and the opportunity to do so with those tools, but we're not oriented to wanting to be separate from these damn monsters, even while we live next door to them. We don't have to be in their house.
2: Listen, you know what? Before we take,
0: he got me with that one. He got me with that one, Elliot. Listen, we can live next door, but we don't have to be in their house. You know, like, okay.
2: Before we take a break, and when we come back from break, I want to talk about the addiction to white as far as the strategy moving forward, or some of the white addictions or symptoms of white addictions that I see coming out. And I want Dr. Fox's assessment of that. But before we break, let me say something in reference to what Richard brought up about the colleges and the attack on these universities. And some of our people, they don't know what's going on because black media, by and large, have been co-opted. Now, we had the young people on last week from University of Maryland, which is not a HBCU. It's predominantly white university, but the cultural center is being attacked there. The staff, they basically want to shut it down.
1: Right. For all these universities, yes. White universities.
2: Purdue University shut theirs down, and it's in Indiana. And I know this attack is going on nationally. We've seen where when the Ghanaian president was here and wanted to go to Lincoln University to recognize the contributions of Kwame Nkrumah going there and what he did going back to Ghana and fighting for their independence, the seeds of that was born here in Philadelphia and at Lincoln University. So when he wanted to go there and be recognized, the administration there told him, no, we're not going to do that because of the country's stance of this LGBTQ. Evidently, they're operating in someone else's behalf. They're being directed again. Now, let me share this with what went on at the South Carolina State University, which is an HBCU. It's similar almost to what happened at Lincoln. I just want to share this audio before we go to break and get your thoughts on it, Dr. Fox, in reference to the addiction to white. And this is not coming from the students. This is coming from the leadership there, which are adults.
1: Let me the administration.
2: Yes. Mm-hmm. Let me see if I can pull this up, if I can get this here. I think this is it.
3: Forward to being at SC State. You know, I won't back down on this. President Trump, the governor, and I have done more for our historically black colleges and universities than anybody in the history of the state or the country. Mm-hmm.
4: Well, we did have some technical difficulties earlier here on midday, so we wanted to run that video again, showing you words from South Carolina's Lieutenant Governor Pamela Evatt, who in the last 2 hours held a virtual press conference condemning growing student protests happening at the university. Now, this was after students learned that she's giving the keynote address at the HBCU's graduation just next week. Overnight, hundreds of student protesters marching around campus calling for Evatt to be removed from the graduation. Arlena Allen pressed the Lieutenant Governor for answers. Take a listen.
5: I asked the Lieutenant Governor details surrounding her invite. She says she's been scheduled to speak at South Carolina State University's graduation since last December. Her team also confirmed the university's president, Alexander Conyers, was the one who invited the Lieutenant Governor to speak at graduation. I also asked what was her response to student protesters who were offended by her calling them, quote, woke mobs and leftist protesters.
3: These are well-educated young adults, and we should all be able to attend anything and hear opposing views and be okay with that. You know, there's always great and better ways to do things than what was happening. And what we saw with hundreds of people coming together, yelling and chanting, is a mob, any way you slice it.
5: The Lieutenant Governor says she has no plans of canceling her appearance. Her speech is ready, and she says she's looking forward to speaking at graduation. I reached out multiple times to South Carolina State University officials and still have not received a response. Lena Allen, WIS News 10.
4: And we're also told that the board.
2: Now, before I break off, let me say something in reference to that, because since then, she was canceled. The students up in arms, and they basically were successful in stopping her, even though the black dean or whatever was the one that invited her. I don't know what's on his mind, but, you know, you could tell what's on his mind, white addiction. Mm-hmm. But let me read a published report in reference to that. This came out 2 weeks ago on the 7th of this month. It says, last week, while South Carolina students were protesting their administration's plans to have Lieutenant Governor Pamela Everett speak at graduation. Everett held a news conference. She took reporters' questions sitting in front of a banner declaring her next career aspirations, Yvette for governor. One journalist asked if there is a risk of them pulling you out as guest speaker. Is there a chance that funding might be cut from the school? This is her response. I'm not a vindictive person, she responded, adding that I was asked as a guest to come and speak. I was happy to do that. I don't believe that they did I don't believe that they did that hoping that they would get more money or get money taken away. But since South Carolina canceled her graduation speech, Everett is now talking about taking the historically black university's money away. She amplified in a letter to a group of Republican lawmakers asking the House Ways and Means Committee chair to cut from next year's budget to more than $35 million in state funding proposed for South Carolina State University. On Friday, Everett reposted at a local news story about her letter saying what happened at South Carolina University this week is emblematic of what's happening at institutions across our state and country. I'm sorry, hold on a second. I'm lost my place. Okay. What happened at South Carolina State University this week is emblematic of what's happening at institutions across our state and country, where far left have silenced freedom of speech and pushed its radical anti-American agenda far too long. So we see here, I firmly believe that not one dime of taxpayers' money should ever go to a school that discriminates against conservative views. I certainly won't happen while I'm governor. So she's proposing that money be cut. The $35 million allocated for that HBCU be cut because the students said that they didn't want a MAGA Republican or white nationalist speaking at their university that was invited by a black dean or a black administrator. So something is wrong with that picture. And it goes directly to what you're talking about, Dr. Fox.
1: Are you going to break, or should I address that now?
2: Well, go ahead and address it. I'll go to break, and then we'll come back.
1: Okay. Okay. So there's several thoughts. Once again, rising above the issue that has been presented, created by our enemy, we have to understand that whatever we say in response to that has to be put in the context of understanding that we have no independent thoughts. Everything that we think has been given to us by our enemies. So in that context, the whole discussion of cancel culture and so-called reverse discrimination is really issues that they want us to be obsessed with and pay attention to. In a different society, perhaps a different world, the idea of hosting and tolerating difference of opinion sounds great, but as one person said, text without, I think it was Jesse Jackson, text without context is nothing but a pretext. So the context of our oppression, we can't subscribe to this whole idea that nothing needs to be canceled. I said we should be canceling all kinds of nonsense, restricting these ideas and people who hold those ideas from our minds. Our minds are not garbage cans for anything to be dumped into, and particularly during this war, this psychological war that we should be fighting in, we can't afford to have any kind of, you know, nonsensical, racist crap or trite, pummeled into our mind, given the fact that we're already at risk, we're already weakened by the fact that that our minds have been and our attention has been controlled for these many decades, perhaps centuries. We can't afford this nonsense. So to even engage in debate whether or not, college should be canceling these damn races, it's not even something that I'm willing to waste time with. Hell yes, cancel garbage from your head, particularly while you're still in recovery from white addiction, hopefully. But when we take moves to solve this problem of white addiction, we're kind of, you know, stymied by our fear of being killed, and killed metaphorically and literally. That's why I stated in the preface that we remain at peril, relying on these people who hate us to provide these necessities of life, like education. As long as we don't use our resources and our agency to build our own educational systems, we are susceptible to being fearful about those opportunities and institutions being murdered by our white enemies if we don't toe their line. So that's the solution. But in order to do that, we have to act collectively. And we've been so divided in our consciousness that we can't do that right now without putting our brains in some kind of therapeutic operation like this workbook to reclaim our agency, to reclaim our courage, to reclaim our belief that we can, that we don't need them in order to be free. We can assert our own freedom with our own resources. And I say that in the book as well. I think around page 84, right. Whatever African, on page 84 exactly, whatever an African needs can be produced through the combined effort, genius, and resources of all Africans. This is a marvelous gift from God. It is a fact not only recognized here, meaning in this book, but also highlighted in a speech entitled, quote, "A Negro Nation Within a Nation," which W.E.B. Du Bois delivered in 1934 as he resigned from the NAACP. A staunch integrationist organization. When the Africans denied this fact that we have the resources, they reject the providence of God. The oppressor has no interest in ensuring the spiritual, psychological, educational, or material prosperity of the oppressed. Just remember that. This applies to white supremacists as well as corporate fat cats who have rigged the world's economy against the interests of the poor, of which most of us fit in that economic class. The idea that the oppressed must form coalitions with hate-filled oppressors is irrational and patently counterproductive, as proven by the wretched conditions richly pigmented people as a whole find ourselves in around the entire globe. Yet this idea is pervasive among Africans, and it's even espoused by their so-called nationalist leaders. God, though, commands separation from evil people, specifically their values and their practices. The Bible asks, quote, "For what fellowship hath righteousness with unrighteousness? And what agreement hath the temple of God with idols?" The book of Ezra recounts some of the hardships ancient Israel faced while rebuilding a temple in Jerusalem under the rule of Artaxerxes, king of Persia. The adversaries of the Israelites offered to help them rebuild the temple, but the Israelites wisely rejected their enemies' offers, saying to them, quote, "Ye have nothing to do with us to build a house unto our God, but we ourselves together will build unto the Lord of God." Black ownership and group sufficiency may not widen Africans' appeal to whites, but it concentrates our collective genius where it is needed most. That's what we have to get in our head, but it takes courage to do that because we have allowed ourselves to become so over-dependent upon our enemies that it will indeed be a sacrifice to begin reasserting our independence. But as the song says, before I be a slave, I'll be buried in my grave. Do we really believe that? If so, we need to start acting in accordance with that.
2: We're going to take a brief break, and when we come back, we're going to continue the discussion. You can get involved, too, by dialing 215-490-9832. That's 215-490-9832. Sunday discussion with author, psychologist, Dr. Jerome Fox, the book Addicted to White, The Oppressed in League with the Oppressor, A Shame-Based Alliance. When we come back, I want to keep on that path that you were just on, Dr. Fox. I'm going to, this collage that I play sometimes, because I got some others the audience is familiar with, but listen to that last vignette speech that's on this thread here, what Dr. King says about what we need to do. It goes in accord with what you just stated, Dr. Fox, and when we come back, I want to kind of go down that path, play a clip about the recent Supreme Court decision that just happened in relation to what Dr. King is saying in this clip. Again, you can join the conversation by dialing 215-490-9832. That's 215-490-9832. Time for an awakening. We'll be right back.

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0: 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We are here for you. Escape the digital plantation.
1: A new era, a new phase of the struggle, where we have moved from a struggle for decency, which characterized our struggle for 10 or 12 years, to a struggle for genuine equality. And this is where we're getting the resistance, because there was never any intention to go this far. People were reacting to Bull Connor and to Jim Clark rather than acting in good faith for the realization of genuine equality.
2: Do you think white people in this country, and I'm talking about non-segregationists, people devoid of thinking, they're devoid of racism, do you have any idea of what they want the Negro to be in America?
1: I think the vast majority of white Americans will go but so far. It's a kind of installment plan for equality, and they are always looking for an excuse to go but so far.
3: And know that this problem needs to be solved, and we can't keep relegating it to generation after generation because a few of us got a little money, a few of us got positions, a few of us have wealth, while the masses of our people are going steadily down. No one man can rise above the condition of his people. See, brother said responsibility. Is it that we should let them take responsibility to do for us, or should we pool the knowledge that's at the table, the power that's in our community, the wealth that's in our community, to change the harsh reality of black life in America? We have to do the job of fulfilling the black agenda.
4: Whites are expert game players in their contests to maintain absolute power. One of the time-honored gimmicks is to point to individual blacks who've achieved recognition. But look at Ralph Bunche. Think about Lena Horne or Mary Anderson. Look at Jackie Robinson. They made it as one of those who has made it. I would like to be thought of as an inspiration to our young. But I don't want them lied to. Name them for me. The examples of blacks who made it. For virtually everyone you name, I can give you a sordid piece of factual information on how they have been mistreated, humiliated. Not being able to fight back is a form of severe punishment.
1: I come here tonight and plead with you. Believe in yourself and believe that you're somebody. As I said to the group last night, nobody else can do this for us. No document can do this for us. No Lincolnian Emancipation Proclamation can do this for us. No Kennisonian or Johnsonian Civil Rights Bill can do this for us. If the Negro is to be free, he must move down into the inner resources of his own soul and sign with the pen and ink of self-assertive manhood his own Emancipation Proclamation.

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2: 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It's 7:30 on this Sunday edition of Time for an Awakening. Our guest this evening, joining us in conversation, author

0: psychologist, Dr. Jerome Fox. The book, this is the basis of our discussion, Addicted to White, The Impressed in League with the Oppressor, a shame-based alliance. And the conversation is revolving around the premise of the book. And you can join this conversation too by dialing 215-490-9832. That's 215-490-9832. Before we continue, I want to play this clip because 2 weeks ago, maybe a little over 2 weeks ago, the Section 2, they had already dealt with Section 4, the Shelby versus Holder, a little while ago, 3 or 4 years ago, when that was stripped. Section 2 was stripped of the Voting Rights Act, virtually leaving that act null and void. It's been a rally by black elected officials in what to do around this. If anybody has been following, it's been several strategies thrown out there by black elected officials. Some of the strategies I can see might be coming from their independent thought. But let's look at something that Jim Clyburn said, and I played it on the program, but I'm doing this for the basis of our discussion tonight. When this happened, Clyburn is the ranking leader, the elder of that group. And listen to what he said about basically a strategy to move our people forward. And then I'm going to come back and talk about this in relation to white addiction. Let me see if I can. I think this is it. I hope this is it. Let me see here.
1: Like Faye just said, I'm executive director of the Congressional Black Caucus, and we are joined tonight by one of the most senior members of our caucus, but more than that, a leader for a time such as this. I know we'll probably also in a few moments be joined by Congresswoman Terry Sewell of Alabama. I want to go, because I don't want to waste time, I want to go directly to Congressman Clyburn. Congressman Clyburn, you started out many decades ago in the fight for civil rights. You and your late wife, Emily, met in a jail, who did work and protesting. Could you have imagined, and how are you processing this moment, that the very fights you started early in your life and decades ago, you are now seeing the crowning achievement of the civil rights movement eviscerated yesterday?
2: Well, thank you very much, Vincent, for the question, and thanks to all of you. To answer your question, when I first started out with all of this, I used to really believe, and we will all be in pursuit of a more perfect union. But then I started studying the backgrounds of the history that I used to teach. Now, when I taught history in the public schools down in South Carolina, I didn't like the history books, and so I started doing research to develop my lesson plans outside of the textbook. And I started running into stuff that made me come to the conclusion that our society moves like a pendulum on a clock. It goes right for a while, then it goes back left, and then it goes back right. And if you come down through all of our history, you can find that to be the case. So I started some years ago to see this as a future that we should be prepared for. That anything that's happened before can happen again. And I saw these things bubbling up again. And so years ago, I came to the conclusion that we were headed to where we are. And now the question is, and I think it's a great question, the title of Martin Luther King Jr.'s last book, where do we go from here? Chaos or community? So what should we do in response to that? Christian, I think that We in the Congress, with your help, need to take a look at this decision and take a look at the John R. Lewis Voting Rights and Advancement Act and see what we can do to introduce new legislation. That legislation, as it's currently written, it's just null and void because of this decision. So, is there a way for us to write an update of the John R. Lewis Advancement Act and reach to a cure for what we know is going to be the case in Florida and these other states, Louisiana, and could very well be South Carolina as well? So we need to tackle this issue now with a new piece of legislation, and I think it's time for us to look at this decision, look at the John R. Lewis Advancement Act, and see whether or not what we can do to create, as the Supreme Court just did, a new way to write legislation that will give us some protection that's been taken away with us. We got to keep hope. We may not see it, but let's don't lose faith. For God's sake and my sake, don't lose faith. How are you back?
1: I'm going to quickly thank you, Representative.
0: Now, you know, I'm going to stop it there. But he mentioned also in that clip, because later on Schumer speaks, he mentioned that they were going to depend on the lawyers to come up with a strategy. Because what he proposed there is a bill that they didn't push when Biden was in, which was the John Lewis.
3: Okay, I was just going to say that, but go ahead.
0: Which was the John Lewis Voting Rights Act. Now, he mentioned that he was going to depend on the lawyers. Now, this is where what you're saying, Dr. Fox, comes right into play. Now, if you look at the House Legislative and Oversight Committee, the two top guys on the House and the Senate, on the Senate Oversight Committee is Sheldon Whitehouse. Now, the last time I checked, Sheldon Whitehouse and his wife was members of some exclusive all-white club that discriminated against blacks up there in Maine or wherever they were from. And Sheldon Whitehouse, when they were caught, he threw his wife under the bus saying that it was her membership, not his. Well, both of them were members. So he's over the Senate Oversight Committee, or one of the senior members, or the Democratic leader. The Democratic leader of the House Oversight Committee is Jamie Raskin. His name is Jamie, but it's Yameen Ben Raskin. Now, both of these guys are European, and one of them is Jewish. So you're depending on these people to come up with a strategy after laws that has supposed to have been in your favor are attacked by other whites? What is going? This goes directly to what you're talking about, Dr. Fox. Go ahead.
3: Yeah, can I address this again?
0: Yes.
3: Because it's a part of my, I guess, ongoing frustration, but I don't let it really defeat me, even though sometimes I get depressed, even, you know, hearing this nonsense. Here again, it's because we don't have any independent thoughts that we can't really dig our way out of the ditch that we've been put in. And in some ways, allow ourselves to be put in. So that's just the basic theme that runs through all of this. I encourage black people, anyone listening, to practice just as you would try to build a muscle through repetitions of certain exercises, depending on which muscle you're trying to build. I would encourage the listening audience to build the muscle of independent thought. by questioning everything that we are told as a people. If you recall, we have been told, particularly by this same person whom I love, I understand that his mind has been captured by, like most of our people's minds. This is Clyburn, and I'm speaking of, whose whole position has been erased by the Supreme Court because his state has redistricted his, or certainly trying to, his district that voted him in office in the first place. But okay, we need to practice independent thought. And you do that by questioning everything that you hear in the news or even everything that I say. First of all, we were told by Clyburn and others in the news that Biden was our friend. And I was trying to tell people, not that I have any particular hatred for him. I was just trying to state the fact. Biden has never been a friend of the black community. If you go back, this is why knowing history is so important, recent as well as ancient. This is more recent history. If you just go back to the 70s when with the so-called war on drugs, he was in favor of incarcerating, of enhanced incarceration for drug offenses. He never addressed the issue of the discrepancy between, you know, crack cocaine and, you know, just cocaine. He never addressed that. If you're about locking up people for having drugs, then everybody should be on an equal plane. But because his people were just, you know, abusing powder cocaine, that's no addressing, no locking up of them, just the so-called crack cocaine gangsters who were indeed terrorizing our community, just them. And then, of course, that got completely out of hand, and nobody addressed the fact during his campaign, not in a serious way at least, that he was partly the architect of our mass incarceration. So then come forward to his most recent tenure in a position of authority, this time as president, and not simply as senator, and you see the same lack of concern for the black community in particular, that same black community that elected him over and over and over again as senator, and now certainly as president. There was some clamoring from people like, you know, Jasmine Crockett and others, and AOC, to stop the what do you call that? The it just went out of my head. The filibuster, to stop the filibuster in order to get through the voting rights bill, John's voting rights bill. And as well as the police, the George Foreman police brutality bill that would take away the so-called qualified immunity that these damn Gestapo white policemen hide behind. So there were those two bills, the George Foreman and the voting rights reform bill that were on the floor, that it was clear that they could only be passed if the Congress could get rid of that damn filibuster. He was not in favor of it. Now that everything has blown up in our face, everybody said, well, maybe we need to consider getting rid of the filibuster, even if only temporarily, in order to pass this same kind of reform that Clyburn is now talking about. This is my frustration. And they were unwilling to really speak about Biden, particularly when he made it clear that he would veto any bill to get rid of the filibuster, or that certainly he was not in favor of the Congress getting rid of that. I don't think he would have any veto power, maybe not. But no criticism of him from Clyburn. Perhaps Clyburn was even in favor of keeping the filibuster, despite the clear urgency of the threats to our voting rights. And once again, it goes back to us not taking seriously the virulence of our white enemies. Somehow, he's been saying that getting comfortable with the idea that we've made so much progress that we need not be as so-called radical as we had been in order to get the few little crumbs that were falling from the white table. But that's just, here again, it's a mind problem. We need to be proactive. The only way that we can be perpetually safe, and this may sound like an oxymoron, is by keeping in our minds that we're not safe and that we are engaged in a psychological and social political warfare perpetually. And we've got to pass that. We got to train ourselves. If this system were in place, we had already been trained, and we'd have to train the next generation perpetually until we reach the goal of complete liberation permanently. But because we refuse to keep that fight in our minds and have that translate into what we do, and especially in terms of creating our own institutions, our own healthcare institutions, our own especially educational institutions, we will constantly, as I said, be vulnerable to the whims of these damn monsters. We have to keep their nature and their goals for us perpetually in our sights in order to shoot them down. We have to realize that we will never be we should never consider ourselves comfortable until our enemies are neutralized by any means necessary, period.
0: Richard?
4: Yeah, if I may, see, I'm of this, and it's a historical perspective as far as, and I think that we collapse it's three, but I'm gonna just say the two strategies, RAND strategies that Black people in America, and I like what you said, Dr. Fox, in the sense of, how you put it, that we have to constantly view ourselves in a hostile situation as we move through it in a manner of, whether you call it self-repair or just a manner of protection. And as you said that, it reminded me of the COVID moment, right? Everybody recognized, whether they believed it or not, and that's important too, because whether they believed it or not, they addressed that moment as if the environment was hostile and they had to be vigilant. Mm-hmm. They couldn't stop their lives. They had to be vigilant and continue.